0: depends on who you talk to, but around 55 million. And they're going, as you mentioned earlier, a variety of places. And I think the challenge before pastors, school leaders, parents, I would say the identity crisis of being comfortable in how God wired them and created them in His image. And I think that's probably one of the greatest challenges today for anybody that's hanging around young people. It's just their identity. Who am I?
1: You know, you think about that. You have a child right now, today, he's or she is a kindergarten student, first grader. Eventually, Barry, that child's coming your way, hopefully. They're going to go to college. That'd be a good thing. Now, college has kind of lost a little bit of its edge in terms of trades and other things, and young people choosing not to, you know, invest a large amount of money into that education. So I guess for you, Dr. Corey, at Biola and, you know, representing Christian higher education, what are the things that keep you up at night?
2: I think students are disrupted. There is an instability in our culture. And, you know, for us, it comes back to, you know, what is really enduring and lasting. And we see that as God's truth in His word and His world. Students are distracted with so many devices and temptations to lead them in this direction or that direction. I think students are disillusioned in many ways. And I see that in kind of coming here and, you know, wondering like how do we live Christianly and in a world where it's so hard. And I think students can come here with some distortions on, you know, the way God intended things to be with sex and sexuality and marriage and life and what justice is and what does it mean to live a life that's countercultural. And so we inherit these 18-year-olds and our responsibility is to take them to the next level of their faith and form them in a way that they're ready for when they leave Biola.
1: Yeah. Larry, let me ask you, when you are looking at families and that educational choice, ACSI, of course, is going to promote a Christian education. Sometimes parents are looking for protection. We want our kids to be in a safe environment. A Christian school hopefully would be able to supply that. The reality is that's not always true. Kids are kids no matter where kids are.
0: That's right.
1: And you're going to have some bullying issues. You're going to have other issues. But why should parents look strongly, if they can afford it, which is a whole nother issue, why should they look at Christian education as a very favorable way to go?
0: Yeah, great question. You know, I think when we look at God's word, I mean, it's very clear that parents are assigned the important task of spiritual formation. Psalm 78, Deuteronomy 6. And formation is messy. You're exactly right, Jim. Christian schools, you can't have a bubble nowadays. You just can't have a bubble. Christian schools are not perfect. Formation is messy. The opportunity, as a parent checking out a Christian school, the opportunity to mentor ambassadors and not activists, fine line there. So if I'm a parent looking at a Christian school, I'm looking, whether it's preschool up through 12th grade, I'm looking carefully in how are they forming? What is their intentional plan? Is it complementing what we're trying to do at home, complementing what we're doing at church? But just dropping a kid off at any Christian school, I don't recommend.
1: Well, and I want to challenge that too, because I think we as parents, and I think I did this to a degree, that we're going to put the boys in a good school and, you know, that has a faith orientation. It was a charter school started by Christians. But I think I expected, okay, they're going to do a lot of that job. And I did what I could. But I'm just warning the parents, you got to be, it's like your medical situation. You got to be your advocate.
0: Yes.
1: And I think for your children's education, you need to be their advocate. Don't just put them in the system and let them run down the conveyor belt to Barry at college level, right?
0: Yeah, exactly.
1: But in that regard, again, the choices there. There are a lot of good Christian educators in public schools. I want to make sure we say that.
0: Absolutely.
1: One of them helped lead me to Christ when I was in high school in a public school, my football coach. So they are there and they need that recognition as well. But again, that's something, wow, am I going to be able to trust that?
0: Yeah.
1: And I would say as a parent, if there are better ways that you could go, look at those choices, yeah, correct?
0: Absolutely. I often think of the word congruent, congruency. Any place, church, school, baseball, doesn't matter. Any place that's going to have 1 second of my child's brain that day, are they congruent with the message of God's word, the message that we being the parents are trying to instill in our home? But I think at the end of the day, the most important thing that a parent can do in selecting who's going to spend time with my child's brain and heart is, are they, I like how Acts chapter 19 talks about the school of Tyrannus, when Paul took 12 men for a long time, every day, to the school of Tyrannus. And of course, these men were the ones who took the gospel to the world, but they beat up ideas. Is that Christian school going to be a school of Tyrannus? Are they going to take on life issues, whether it's in the humanities, math, science, whatever? Are they going to form my child's mind and heart to whatever God's assignment is for that child?
1: Yeah.
0: And we know God has an assignment for every child. Is that school going to be a school of Tyrannus, prepared for anything that my child is going to encounter
1: for
0: the rest of their life?
1: That is really good.
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1: Larry, let me pry a little bit more on performance in K through 12. We read again in news reports that test scores are falling. Different schools seem to perform slightly differently. It's hard to compare Catholic schools and Protestant schools and public schools and charter non-affiliated religious schools. When you look at that landscape, what seems to be working well in the methodology that we're seeing? Catholic schools tend to perform pretty well.
0: Yeah, I would encourage people to look at CARTIS, a CARTIS think tank out of Canada, extensive research on exactly what you just asked. They're on there. It's just a longitudinal research on comparing Catholic, Christian, homeschool, public, private, everything. And they study students 6 to 21 years after they've graduated.
1: Oh, wow.
0: So I think it's my go-to when I study what is working, what is not working. It's very clear, very objective, and it's encouraging. It's encouraging when we talk about Protestant, which is what mostly ACSI schools are, Protestant-based. One of the most important things as just a U.S. citizen, all right, just not getting into what's best, private, public, whatever, is, can kids read? Can kids?
1: That's kind of basic. Kid,
0: you know, today, those 55 million kids that go to school, only one-third, now this is sad, only one-third of those children in eighth grade are proficient in reading. So just as an American, when we think about our world, our culture, the future of the United States, or wherever you live, we're talking about the basics, you know, reading and math. And I think it's very clear, how are the students performing on the objective testing? That's hugely important. Obviously, the discipleship of their heart and mind. That's the cornerstone. That is number one, top priority. But at the end of the day, if God really has an assignment for every child, and I believe that God does, that assignment could be that God wants them to be an engineer, a lawyer, a doctor, a pastor. And that means that their brain matters. And so performance in some of the basic fundamental educational segments is hugely important. As a disciple of Christ, it's important. But just as a citizen of this great country,
1: yeah,
0: it's important that these 55 million students can compete with anybody in the world scholastically.
1: Yeah, read and write and,
0: yeah,
1: you know, do arithmetic, those things. Barry, I want to ask you philosophically, you know, the late Chuck Colson was a good friend of mine. We talked often about education. That was a passion that he had, in addition to the prison ministry, prison fellowship that he founded. But, you know, he made some comments that really got my attention, which is in underperforming schools in low-income neighborhoods, et cetera, that we're locking these children into a life of poverty because they cannot access education that will help them to rise above their circumstances. And when you look at it that way, that we're in essence condemning a child born in a poor family, in a poor neighborhood, with poor performing schools, it's going to perpetuate poverty.
2: Yeah, and thanks for bringing up Chuck Colson. And I think if Chuck was on your show talking about this, he would just say, you know, hey, play the long game. It's going to take some generations to change this. But the students coming to Biola, and I use this distinction more and more, that students come here for what they want and discover here what they need.
1: Mm.
2: And so when I see students that are saying, like, you know, hey, I want to go into the inner city and make a sacrifice and go through either, you know, teaching those schools, charter schools, public schools, Christian schools, you know, I think they're saying, like, I'm going to be part of the solution. Mm-hmm. To those places that are often seen as less than. I might not make enough money. It might not be as prestigious on my resume, whatever it might be. So,
1: yeah.
2: But I just sense more and more that this generation is more interested in making a difference than they are in making a million.
1: I think you're right. I do. The Gen Zers seem to have that passion. You know, for the mom or dad listening to this, it can feel overwhelming, Larry, you know. I got to do homework now. Yeah. You know, I've just had this baby, and now I've got to start thinking about their educational path. How do you suggest that they simplify this? Barry just got to it, you know, kind of look at the long game. But what are those practical simplification ideas about educational choice?
0: Yeah. Well, you know, we have 6,570 days from the time a baby's born until a principal will hand them a diploma.
1: Mm.
0: So as a parent, you know, to simplify, how 6,570 days, parents know their babies better than anybody. And I would encourage parents to just take a step back and to think through, not the money initially, I mean, we know it costs money, but to think through, I know my son, I know my daughter. Is what type of educational learning environment will they most likely thrive in? And I, of course, I'm biased. I'm going to encourage them to go to a Christ-centered option. But at the end of the day, there is so much information that parents can connect to as they are exploring the local options. But I want to encourage your listeners, I want to encourage all the moms and dads and the grandparents to take a step back, to commit it to prayer, seek counsel, and ask a lot of questions. Don't just think that because a school has Christian in their name, that they're all the way authentic.
1: Yeah, it's called being in a fallen world.
0: Yeah, exactly.
1: You could put church in there. You could put so many things in there because we're not perfect, and that's just the way it is. Let me ask both of you this. You know, again, many parents may only feel they have one option, that's public school. So if you're in that position where you don't have the resources financially to do private school or Christian school, how do you make the best use of that time, and how do you encourage them to stay engaged? I mean, you're both educators, so forget the difference between university and K through 12 for a minute. You know, if you're just consulting or counseling parents of younger children, again, who have to be in public school, what would you say to them?
2: Well, let me maybe approach it a little bit differently, Jim. And I would say, I think when it comes to maybe public higher education, that is certainly an option and often seen as a less expensive option. But I would, some practical advice that I would give to parents is that, one, remember that between the ages of 18 and 22, they're some of the most transformative years in a human being's life, relationally, intellectually, spiritually, interpersonally. So those are years to steward well. Second, at least apply to a Christian college. You know, there are hundreds of them to look at, but at least apply to one. Three is, like, look beyond the sticker price. I mean, sometimes you say, well, I can't afford that. Look at how expensive it is. Well, there's so much financial aid that's available. Financial aid counselors are going to work with you. So I would tell them to, like, don't just eliminate a Christian college or university just because you look at how expensive it is, or, you know, how, you know, far away it might be from your home. So I would encourage them to think about that.
1: Those are good thoughts.
2: Yeah. And then, realize that faculty can form you more than you might think. And so what major you decide to choose in a public university or a university that doesn't have any kind of Christian background, I think will, you know, do the research, know where those graduates go, know what those faculty members teach and where they studied. I don't think that matters. Get involved in a kind of campus ministry. I mean, there's so many, Chi Alpha and Reformed University Fellowship and, you know, Navigators and Crew and, you know, on and on it goes. So I think that, you know, varsity, I think that matters as well. And get involved in a local church.
1: No, that's good. K through 12, Larry, getting more practical there where, you know, a parent can't afford an option. How do they make the best of that situation spiritually?
0: I love what Barry just said. I think first of all, I mean, there's just thousands of parents every Sunday that are sitting in those pews, and they really, really, really want their kid to be in a Christian school. But they I love what Barry said, they look at the tuition. Jim, I have literally counseled thousands of parents, family, friends, thousands of parents. If there's a little bit of interest in sending your son or daughter to a Christian school, take a step in that direction. Don't let the tuition, especially if you have more than one child. And so parents kind of give up. I can never afford that school. God is in the business of working that part of the equation out. And Barry hit it perfectly. Take a step. It's amazing what God can do. There's financial aid, there's tuition assistance, there's the school choice, many of our states, and now with the federal tax credit. But don't just look at that tuition and give up.
1: Yeah.
0: God can show up in some really powerful ways.
1: You know, you mentioned that federal tax credit. That's something new for the 27 tax code. It was voted in. Describe that briefly, because this is really good news for parents and grandparents.
0: It's excellent. At ACSI, we consider this a watershed moment. It's incredible. You have $1,700. Every tax-paying citizen in the United States, dollar for dollar, a federal tax credit for $1,700. So if I owe the government $5,000 of my taxes, I can donate $1,700 to a SGO, and I can unpack that later. And instead of sending my $1,700 to the United States, I'm going to send $1,700 to the school of my choice. I can designate a Christian school. And so the federal tax credit is going to give families incredible opportunities for, you know, again, they might have a state school choice option, but the federal tax credit is, at ACSI, we've been doing school choice for over 20 years. Last year, we allocated $15 million to about 3,500 students. We think this is going to, with the federal tax credit, it's going to exponentially increase.
1: Yeah.
0: We are an SGO. We're a scholarship granting organization. It's called the Children's Tuition Fund. And this is the good, everybody can participate. We finally have a national sponsor a child program.
1: Right.
0: And so what an encouragement for the 55 million students. What an encouragement for the parents to have an opportunity now at the federal level to
1: And that's choice. Targeted to the school, not to the student directly. I mean, that's an amount that comes to the school for use.
0: But
1: you can target the school. You can say, I want that money given to, you know,
0: I can do a general, you know, or I can designate a specific school. It's dollar for dollar, a $1,700 federal tax credit. What an opportunity to support faith-based education. And by the way, it's also this $1,700 federal tax credit is for all school choice, homeschool. It's even for public school.
1: Yeah.
0: I don't think people realize,
1: yeah.
0: you know, they can contribute the $1,700 federal tax credit and they can designate it to go to a public school.
1: Yeah. And that is good news, and you should look into it. John will give details. We'll have links and connections and information that you can pursue that. Thank you both for being with us and for talking with us about these decisions, the environment we're in, and the hope that you have. I so appreciate it. Dr. Corey from Biola and Dr. Taylor, ACSI.
0: Thank you both. Thank you.
2: Thank you.
1: And we have quite a few follow-up materials for you, articles and other things that can help you and your child's educational goals, including the new federal tax information. You'll find that at our website for those details. We also mentioned a free agent stage program you can get involved with. This was born out of my experience with Trent, our oldest, at a pediatrician's office, where they gave me a sheet and said, here's what you can expect in the terrible twos. And it's kind of geared for that. 0 to 18, you're going to sign your child up, put your child's birthday in there. We're going to age that journey right with you. 0 to 18, every week, 936 weeks, by the way, 0 to 18. And we're going to give you the content to help you think about all the spiritual formation issues and other issues that you'll face as a parent.
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9: Nobody likes receiving bad news. 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It's a topic we don't like talking about or even thinking about. In fact, some churches won't even talk about hell at all for fear of offending people. And yet, Scripture warns us repeatedly so that we might not go there. 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As you heard Dr. Sproul say, Jesus spoke more about hell than he did about heaven. So it's not a topic we can ignore. We've studied three of Jesus' parables so far, and today we come to the fourth, one that Dr. Sproul called terrifying. Here's R.C. with the parable of Lazarus and the rich man.
8: In our last session, we considered the parable of the rich fool and how dangerous it is to put our trust in riches and to be obsessed with our possessions. And so I wanted to move to a lighter theme on this one. And so in this session, I thought we'd talk about a parable that deals with hell. I'm going to be reading the parable that is often called the parable of Dives and Lazarus, or sometimes simply called the parable of the rich man and Lazarus. The reason why the word Dives is in there is that that's really not a proper man. It's not that you have one man named Lazarus and the other man named Dives, but Dives in certain forms in Latin just simply means a rich man. And so he really is unnamed in this parable. But let's take a moment to look at this parable that Jesus gave. We find this in chapter 16 of Luke's gospel, beginning at verse 19. There was a certain rich man who was clothed in purple and fine linen and fared sumptuously every day. But there was a certain beggar named Lazarus, full of sores, who was laid at his gate, desiring to be fed with crumbs that fell from the rich man's table. Moreover, the dogs came and licked his sores. And so it was that the beggar died and was carried by the angels to Abraham's bosom. The rich man also died and was buried. And being in torments in Hades, he lifted up his eyes and saw Abraham afar off and Lazarus in his bosom. Then he cried and said, Father Abraham, have mercy on me and send Lazarus that he may dip the tip of his finger in water and cool my tongue, for I am tormented in this flame. But Abraham said, Son, remember that in your lifetime you received your good things, and likewise Lazarus evil things. But now he is comforted, and you are tormented. And besides all this, between us and you, there's a great gulf fixed

dead, they will repent. But he said to them, if they do not hear Moses and the prophets, neither will they be persuaded, though one rise from the dead. This is a terrifying parable. It's a parable that focuses attention on severe contrast. The characters in the parable include, in the first instance, the rich man called Dives and the beggar named Lazarus. The rich man is described in the most opulent terms. He dresses like royalty in purple and fine linen, and he fares sumptuously, not once a year or once a month, but his sumptuous style of living is a daily matter. But in contrast to him, there was this beggar named Lazarus, who obviously had some kind of incurable chronic skin disease that left his body covered with sores. He was not even able to move himself to the gate of the rich man, but had to be carried there, presumably by friends. And there he was laid at the gate, desiring to be fed with the crumbs that fell from the rich man's table. He was willing to live on the scraps of garbage, the leftovers that were thrown away from the sumptuous feasts of Dives. Moreover, the dogs came and licked his sores. Now, let me remind you that in Israel and Palestine, the dog was not man's best friend. The dog was not a household pet. The dogs were basically feral, and they were seen as the worst of the scavengers and were hated by people. And yet, the dogs were kinder to this beggar than Dives was. I don't know whether you realize this, but I have to take medication that involves blood thinners, and so as a result, the slightest bump on my skin, and I start to bleed, and I have blotches and spots all over my arms, and so much so that my wife, one of her endearing nicknames for me is Spot, like the dog in our first grade primer. See Spot run. Well, Vesta's concerned about that. She's always putting Band-Aids on my arms. And our German Shepherd, every night, comes beside me, and all she wants to do is lick my wounds. And I have to shush her away. But the dog is concerned to try to give me the kind of healing treatment that the dog would give to herself if she had a wound or an injury of sorts. And so these scavenger dogs come and give the only relief to this poor beggar that he can get by having the dogs lick his wounds. And so we were told the beggar died. And as soon as he died, he was accompanied not by friends or by relatives, but by the angels of God. So that in his dying breath, as his eyelids closed to life in this world, the first thing that Lazarus saw after he died was the refulgent glory of the heavenly host, who picked this poor, sorrowful beggar up in their arms and carried him to paradise.

0: paradise and placed Lazarus in the bosom of Abraham. There's probably no more tender portrait of the mercy of heaven that we find anywhere in the Bible than in this illustration of the death of Lazarus, who was transported to heaven personally by angels. Nothing is said of his burial. Nothing is said of a monument to him in this world. But we read that the rich man also died, and he was buried. And where he went was not to the bosom of Abraham. He was not carried in glory by the angels of God, but was sent to be tormented in hell. And there he lifted up his eyes and he could see into the heavens and he could see this miserable beggar now being grasped in the arms of Abraham in glory. And he cried out. Notice, he doesn't cry out to God. There's no cry of repentance. He cries to Abraham and asks Abraham to do something to ameliorate his condition. He says, "Father Abraham, have mercy on me. Send Lazarus." You know Lazarus. He's just a beggar. He's a servant, and you're the great patriarch Abraham. You have the authority to send servants like this wherever you want to send them. So I'm asking you, Abraham, send that servant Lazarus over here to me, that he may dip the tip of his finger in water and cool my tongue. For I am tormented in this flame. All I want is just the tip of his finger dipped in water that it might touch my tongue to give me that much relief. I had a professor once who said to me that the sinner in hell would give everything he had and do everything he could to make the number of his sins in this life one less. Just to get 1 ounce less of torment. That is more horrible than any of us can ever contemplate. But here's the man who fared sumptuously every day, begging for a drop of water. One drop of water on his tongue. But Abraham replied, "Son, do you remember that in your lifetime you received your good things and likewise Lazarus evil things, but now he's comforted and you are tormented?" The situation has reversed itself, hasn't it, son? But Dives, it's too late. You should have done this while you were alive. You didn't care at all about the suffering of this man, and now you want this man to come and minister to you in the midst of your torment. It's too late. Not only that, he says, and this I think is perhaps the heaviest part of the whole parable, besides all this, between us and you, there is a great gulf fixed, so that those who want to pass from here to you cannot, nor can those from there pass to us. Don't you understand, Dives, that between you down there and us up here in the bosom of Abraham, there is an immeasurable chasm, an unbridgeable chasm. There's no material in the world strong enough to build a bridge over this chasm. You are where you are, and you're there forever. And there's no way that you can come here from there, or Lazarus can leave here and go to you. Don't you understand that on your side of this gulf, on your side of the chasm, there are no provisions for parole? The sentence that has been given to you is forever. There is no hope of future probation. You had your probation. There is no hope for a court of appeals that'll get you out of there and free you for another place. And don't even entertain the idea of a second chance. But Abraham, isn't everybody entitled to a second chance? And Abraham says, I don't read anywhere in Scripture that God gives such an entitlement program to anybody. But even if he did, how long ago did you use yours up? You've been living on second and third and fourth chances all your life. And you've had no repentance, no compassion, totally self-absorbed and self-centered. And you scoffed at the idea that there might be a day of accountability and that God, this good and loving and gracious God, could be so mean and nasty as to put you in this place of torment. But has not his only begotten Son warned you again and again and again? Don't you know that Jesus taught more about hell than he did about heaven? Don't you know that the Lord Jesus Christ said that at the judgment, every idle word that we've ever spoken, not every sober word, not every practice word, not just every intentional word, but those things that just roll off our tongues so easy, these idle, frivolous things that we say, every one of those words will come in to the judgment. And not one thing will escape the Father's notice. And at that judgment, every tongue will be stopped. And you will realize that any excuse that you tried to give will be a waste of air, because you can't argue and debate with a perfect judge who knows all things. But I'm sorry, my son, but you just can't get here from there. And Dives understood. And now he becomes the beggar. This parable started identifying Lazarus as the beggar. Now it's Dives who doesn't just ask a question. He starts to beg. He said, I beg you, therefore, Father, that you would send him, that is Lazarus, to my father's house. If you can't send him to me, and that there's an unbridgeable chasm between you and me, and Lazarus can't cross it, at least send him to my father's house. I have five brothers. I don't want to meet them here. And let Lazarus testify to them, lest they also come to this place of torment. Abram said, you want me to send Lazarus on a mission trip from heaven? Go to your house and give a special revelation to your brothers? I should interrupt his felicity that he enjoys here in his father's kingdom so he can go to your house and talk to your brothers? Are you kidding me? What do they need Lazarus for? They have Moses. Or don't you have a Bible at your house? They have the prophets. Let your brothers hear them. Divey says, oh, that's no good. That won't do it. That's not going to convince my brothers. Don't you know, my brothers are worldly. They're hardened in their heart. They're not tuned into spiritual things. They think that the law of Moses and prophecies of the prophets of the Old Testament is just so much bunk. They're not going to pay any attention to that. But if somebody comes to them from the dead, somebody who's been there, like Lazarus, then maybe they'll listen to him. And they will repent. Now, he obviously understood that his brothers needed to repent. And if they didn't repent, they were going to end up exactly where he is. But Abraham answered him and said, if they do not hear Moses and the prophets, neither will they be persuaded though one rise from the dead. Jesus is telling the people who are listening to this, you don't listen to Moses. You don't listen to the prophets. And when my Father raises me from the dead, you still won't listen. And the reason you won't listen is because you don't want to listen. And you don't have ears to hear. And the reason why you don't have ears to hear is because you don't want to have ears to hear. Because you don't want God in your thinking. And you certainly don't want hell in your thinking. It scares me to death. This is one of the most sober warnings that we ever received from our Lord in this passage, warning us that now is the time for us to seal our eternity. Because once we die, it's too late and it's too far.
1: 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We will not be here forever. And yet, there is hope in Jesus Christ. 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
3: Some problems cooperate. You make the call, move the appointment, tighten the loose screw, and feel reasonably capable again. Then there are problems that simply will not cooperate. Someone you love is hurting. That is when we start working overtime in our minds, replaying every possibility, as if worry might eventually produce an answer. It will not. But prayer can do something worry cannot. Prayer places the situation into hands stronger than yours. It does not mean you stop caring or stop doing what is yours to do. It means you stop pretending everything depends on you. Tell God where you feel powerless. Ask for His wisdom for today instead of demanding the complete map. Then breathe. Do your part. Release your grip. And trust God with the outcome. When you cannot fix it, you can still bring it to God. The Cornerstone. Part of your mix, part of your life.
4: How do you do? The noted American author Thomas Wolfe said, "Loneliness is and always has been the central and inevitable experience of every man." And Wolfe is right as far as he goes. But he fails to mention that the defining factor of loneliness is how a person reacts to it and handles it. Today we will learn how a woman did just that because her heart and mind and life had been unshackled. This is Unshackled, the unique dramatic series telling true stories of real people, produced in Chicago by Pacific Garden Mission. Since 1877, Pacific Garden Mission has offered shelter for all who enter these doors that never close. At the old lighthouse, food, clothing, a warm and safe place to sleep, as well as medical and dental care, are offered at no cost to all who are in need. And more important than meeting their physical needs, Pacific Garden Mission provides the answer to their spiritual needs. Through daily gospel services, Bible classes, and personal conversation, pastors and counselors proclaim the great message of a new life that can set them free. And all who are willing to find their true identity as a child of God. And now here's program number 2564 in the series Unshackled, the program that makes you face yourself and think.
5: Well, good morning, Max, honey. You're up bright and early.
6: Morning, Mom. I've got to clean the kids' shoes so they'll look good for church.
5: Well, breakfast will be ready soon. Would you like some coffee?
6: No, thanks. Hey, where's Dad?
5: Well, I think he went back to bed. He was in the bathroom earlier, but he didn't seem to be feeling too well.
6: Oh, well, he sure was something last night, wasn't he?
5: Oh, he was just crazy. I don't know what got into him.
6: He's always funny, but I don't ever remember him cutting up like he did last night.
5: He's so excited to have you enjoying the grandchildren here.
6: Yeah, he's quite a dad and quite a grandpa. Mom, did you hear something?
5: Oh, what do you mean, honey?
6: Upstairs. It sounded like... Dad!
5: Max? Max, what is it? Paul, are you all right?
6: Dad? Dad!
5: Max, is he?
6: Mom, Dad is gone.
4: The woman in our story came to work at Pacific Garden Mission in 1965. Her earlier life would have likely been considered normal by most. She and her husband had been happily married. They had raised a son and were experiencing the joys of being grandparents when suddenly nothing would ever seem normal again. We first told her story almost 35 years ago. But today we'd like to once again introduce you to a charming, warm-hearted little woman named Hildred Stout, right now on Unshackled.
5: Many things have changed since I worked at Pacific Garden Mission as night supervisor of the Women's and Children's Division. In 1965, we housed those needy ladies and their children on two floors of the mission building on South State Street. Now, I know there must have been people far better qualified than I to do the work, but I also knew that it was God who brought me here. And I'll have to admit that I resisted. I had serious doubts, so I dragged my feet, but God kept nudging me, and the time came when I had no choice. I first knew of Pacific Garden Mission back in 1940 when Harry Saulnier came to the Bible conference at Red Rock, Pennsylvania, and showed the film Out of the Night. It made a deep impression on me and my husband, Paul. We talked about it on the drive home to Berwick.
7: You know, honey, that's a wonderful film.
5: Oh, it really is. You know, I just can't get that girl's face out of my mind. She was in such terrible condition, and then to be so completely transformed.
7: Yeah, there's no miracle so wonderful as the change that the Lord makes in the human heart.
5: Well, we ought to know. He's done it for us. You know, Paul, if I'm ever left alone, I'm going to Pacific Garden Mission and work.
7: Oh, you don't think that I'm planning to run out on you, do you?
5: You know better than that. But if God should take you first, that's what I want to do. I said it, and I meant it. And then I forgot all about it. Oh, I didn't forget about the mission. I couldn't. I look forward to the arrival of the PGM News every month, and the old lighthouse was on my prayer list. Prayer was something I had learned as a little girl from my grandmother. She used to tell me about the Lord. She wanted me to know Him. I remember she used to say, "Hilly, I want you to be different." It was probably her influence that caused me to go forward in church to receive Christ when I was only 8. I grew up to be what people call a nice girl, but I was much too busy living my own life to think much about what God had intended for me to do. When I met Paul Stout on a blind date, I was sure from the first that he was the man for me, and he responded. Ours was a short engagement and a long, happy marriage. But like most young brides, I had a great deal to learn.
7: Well, and what's my bride of one day up to?
5: They say, the way to a man's heart.
7: Oh, don't believe everything you hear. Don't tell me I married a beauty and got myself a good cook, too.
5: Cook? A pot of coffee and deli cake? Oh, I neglected to tell you it before, Paul, but I don't know how to cook.
7: Well, I could do worse. Cake, coffee, and kisses?
5: First, a little prayer.
7: Huh? Oh, sure.
5: God, our Father, we give thanks for our home, for our love, and for this food. We trust in Thee to continue to provide for us as bountifully in the years to come. In Jesus' name, amen.
7: Pardon me. Did you say bountifully?
5: No, I'm afraid I did.
7: Maybe we ought to pray for a cookbook, huh?
5: Eleven months after we were married, I gave birth to our son, Max. Ours was a happy home. But I'm afraid we thought very little about God and even less about his son Jesus. The Bible gathered dust, and Paul's vocabulary gathered profanity. Oh, we went to church quite often and felt self-satisfied in that. But Paul's family knew that we were making the very common mistake of depending on our civilized respectability and not on the grace of God. And so for the first 5 years, they prayed for us. Those prayers were answered at a Sunday morning service at the church Paul and I attended. The message we heard went straight to Paul's heart.
8: You may not like to hear it, but it is essential that you do. Jesus Christ shed his blood for you. Amen. Throughout history, God has required a blood sacrifice to cover the sins of his people. Leviticus chapter 17, verse 11 says, "For the life of the flesh is in the blood, and I have given it to you upon the altar to make an atonement for your souls. For it is the blood that maketh an atonement for the soul." Amen. But God knew we could never offer enough sacrifices to pay the sin debt we owe. So he provided the ultimate sacrifice, his only son, Jesus Christ, who willingly came to earth to give his life, to shed his blood, to pay the debt we owe for our sins. Think of it. All your lies, all your selfish motives, all your hurtful words, all your, you fill in the blank. The debt has been paid through the blood of Jesus, in whom we have redemption through his blood, the forgiveness of sins according to the riches of his grace. Mm-hmm. Have you accepted the blood sacrifice of Jesus Christ for your sins? Each day you delay is another day you say no to God and reject his free gift of salvation paid with the blood of his son. If you walk out of here today without Christ, it's as if you're trampling underfoot the blood of Jesus Christ.
5: You surprised me tonight, honey.
7: There wasn't anything else to do. I had to go forward and receive Christ. By the time the pastor finished speaking, I knew I'd been saying no to God all these years. I couldn't stand the thought of rejecting him anymore.
5: Well, tell me something. Do you feel any different?
7: Some big sensation? No. But you know what I do feel? I feel clean.
5: I watched Paul closely for several days. And you know, he was really different. For one thing, his profanity just disappeared. I don't believe he even gave it much thought. It just ended. And he spent a surprising amount of time reading the Bible. 2 weeks later, our church began holding evangelistic meetings. As I listened to the evangelist explain what it meant to be really born again, I went forward and prayed. Oh Lord, I understand now what it means to be having you living within me. I want the assurance of your presence in my life like Paul has. I want to be safe in your hands, Lord. Please help me. In Jesus' name, amen. From then on, ours was a Christian home in every way. And although it had never been an unhappy home, I can say that it was far happier during the years when Christ was truly the head of it. We were thrilled when our little boy Max prayed to receive Christ as his Savior, too. When Max grew up and went into the service, I was just as foolish as most mothers, I guess. When that first Christmas came around with Max in the Navy, I was perfectly miserable. I shopped carefully and much earlier than usual. I packed gifts and sent them to our son. But for some reason, when it came to the most expensive gift at all, a beautiful watch I knew he really wanted, I just couldn't bring myself to send it. Instead, I decorated the tree as usual and wrapped the watch and placed it under the tree. On Christmas Eve, we turned out all the lights but the colored ones. There was the tree, the gifts, and my husband. We could hear the chimes in the distance, and I sat and cried and cried and cried.
7: Honey, don't you think it's getting late?
5: Oh, I know it's late, Paul. I just feel so miserable and lonely. I miss Max so much. I'll never be able to sleep. I just know it.
7: I wish I knew what to say.
5: Oh, honey, I wish you did too. But there's nothing.
7: Now, who in the world would be coming here?
5: I know.
7: I don't know what you think you know, but... Max! What in the world?
6: Merry Christmas. Home is the sailor, home from the sea.
5: Max! Honey, you're home for Christmas. There I was, with the most special of all gifts I'd bought for my son, all ready and waiting under the tree. Oh, what a wonderful Christmas the three of us enjoyed together.
7: So tell us, son, what's it like being on board ship for such a long time?
6: It hasn't been so bad so far. The longest was 11 days.
5: Oh, that sounds like a long time to me.
6: Well, when we finally docked in China, we all left the ship, and I was feeling really lonely and homesick. I went to a bar.
5: Oh, Max.
6: Well, I ordered a beer, and when the bartender placed it in front of me, I thought about the two of you. I got up and left.
5: Oh, honey, we must have been praying for you right at that time.
6: You both have been such a strong example to me. I just wanted to let you know.
5: Oddly enough, after that first Christmas, I had no more emotional upsets. And Max was away for most of the year. He was home, though, in September of 1956, along with his wife, Joy, and their two children. It was a good thing, because I really needed him. Oh, Paul. Oh, no, he can't be.
6: Mom. Dad is gone.
4: In a moment, we will learn how Hildred Stout chose to face the future and what the future held for her.
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6: Mom, it's been a long day. We'd better try and get some rest. You think you'll be able to sleep?
5: Oh, I don't know, honey. I feel so drained.
6: Well, why don't you leave your bedroom door open? Joy and I will, too. That way, we can talk back and forth until you fall asleep.
5: Oh, thank you, honey. That's very thoughtful of you. It's going to be so strange without Paul.
6: Joy, I don't know how she's going to be able to get over this by herself.
5: That night, my first without Paul, Max and Joy and I kept each other company from our adjacent rooms. As I prepared for bed, I picked up Paul's Bible from the nightstand. I paged through it and quietly wept as I read some of the many notes he had written in the margins. I gently placed the Bible on his pillow and eventually dropped off to sleep. Even through the difficult days that followed, I knew I was never really alone. I knew that Paul was with the Lord, and I also had the promise of Jesus, saying, "Lo, I am with you always." Well, there I was, 47 years old, and suddenly on my own. I had always wanted to be a nurse, so just a month after Paul's death, I got a job as a nurse's aide at a nearby nursing home. There I became accustomed to working with people who were troubled and ill. And because I was a Christian, I found myself being called upon for special duties.
9: Hildred, are you busy?
5: Oh, nothing that can't wait. Why?
9: One of the ministers is here. who wants to serve communion to Mrs. Loomis in room 5.
5: Oh, good. I know that she asked him to come.
9: He says he needs help and that you're the one he wants.
5: Oh, well, of course, I'd be glad to. That is, if you don't mind.
9: Mind? Not at all. I'd probably do everything wrong. You go ahead.
5: That sort of thing happened every few days, but of course there were some limitations on how much I was allowed to say to the patients about their souls. Sometimes I'm afraid I pushed the limits pretty far. There was one man I remember who came to us from a hospital. He was in great pain, and there was very little doubt that his illness was terminal. No one knew it better than the patient himself.
10: Hildred, you're wearing a flower in your hair.
5: Yes, it's my birthday. The staff's having a party for me this afternoon. Ice cream and cake.
10: Well, then happy birthday, and many happy returns of the day.
5: Oh, thank you, Mr. Collier. But even if the day never returns, that really doesn't matter. You see, many years ago, I asked the Lord Jesus Christ to come into my heart.
10: And that makes a difference?
5: Oh, yes, that makes a difference. And Jesus said, and let me read to you, here in the 14th chapter of the Gospel of John, beginning with verse 1, "Let not your heart be troubled. Ye believe in God, believe also in me. In my Father's house are many mansions. If it were not so, I would have told you. I go to prepare a place for you. And if I go and prepare a place for you, I will come again and receive you unto myself, that where I am, there ye may be also." Isn't that a wonderful promise?
10: Oh, yes, Hildred. I'd like to ask the Lord to come into my heart.
9: Hildred, time for you to come out of the room.
5: All right, I'm coming.
10: Hildred.
5: I'll be back. You wait. I knew it was against the rules, but I also knew that a soul was at stake, and my patient wanted the assurance that only Christ could give him. So 5 minutes later, I was back at his bedside.
10: Hildred, stay with me.
9: Hildred!
5: I will. I'll stay. I'll be there in just a minute. Oh, listen, Mr. Collier. Do you believe in your heart that Jesus Christ is the Son of God, and that he died for your sins? Just nod. Good. Now, you don't need to talk, but now in your mind, ask Jesus to come into your heart as your Lord and Savior. Now, tell me, Mr. Collier, are you going to that mansion Jesus has prepared for you?
10: Yes, my mansion in heaven.
5: Just a nod and a weak, happy smile, and he was gone. Well, later that day, the staff went ahead with my birthday party. There was cake and candles for me to blow out, and everybody singing happy birthday. And I cried so hard, I couldn't even blow out a single candle. I had almost forgotten about the thing I had once said to my husband, that if I were left alone, I'd go to Pacific Garden Mission to work. Then Joe Kerp, the heavyweight boxer, came to Berwick from Pacific Garden Mission to tell us about how he had received Christ. I had to work and couldn't be at the meeting to hear him, but I asked my nephew to speak to Joe, and that old idea of mine, he did, but my relatives were against the whole idea. So when a Pacific Garden Mission employment application arrived a few days later, I read it twice, shoved it into a drawer, and told myself I would just drop the whole idea. That night, I went to bed early. But at 2 a.m, I was still wide awake. Lord, I'm tired. If you'll let me sleep, I promise that I'll fill out that form tomorrow, first thing after work. Now, please, let me sleep. There. All the questions answered. References given. I wonder what the nursing home will tell them about me. Nothing to do now but put it in the mail, and, Lord, whatever is your will, I'll do. Several days later, a letter from Pacific Garden Mission asked me to come to Chicago for an interview. I wrote right back and said no, it wouldn't be fair to the nursing home. Either I come to Chicago to stay or I don't go at all. With that, I quit my job, packed, and went to Chicago. Some might consider that foolishness, but I remember reading in the 16th chapter of Proverbs, "Commit thy works unto the Lord, and thy thoughts shall be established." And in the 3rd chapter, verses 5 and 6, "Trust in the Lord with all thine heart, and lean not unto thine own understanding. In all thy ways acknowledge him, and he shall direct thy paths." This I had done years ago, and I knew that he would keep his word. And of course he did, and I did. I arrived bags and faith in hand at Pacific Garden Mission in 1965 and was welcomed with open arms and warm love, just as everyone who came to the lighthouse is. I was put to work immediately as night supervisor of the Women's and Children's Division and also was asked to help out in the free clinic. I have so many fond memories of my time serving the Lord at the mission, but I'd like to tell you about a very special incident that is indicative of the work the Lord is doing in the lives of women and children who come there. It began when we admitted a woman with 4 children, ranging from 6 to 11. They were with us 2 weeks, and all of them received Christ as their Savior during that time. Well, that is all except a little 6-year-old boy. And then he came to me with an announcement.
11: "Mrs. Stout, I'm leaving tomorrow. Mama said so. She said we're going."
5: "Yes, that's what your mama was telling me, too. She said you're all going to go back and live with your daddy again."
11: "Yeah, that's going to be real good."
5: "Oh, tell me something. Your mother and other children all asked Jesus to come into their hearts. Did you?" Would you like to?"
11: "Yeah, I wanted to, but I thought I'm not big enough."
5: "Oh, honey, don't worry about that. You and I will kneel right down here and talk to God about it." The next day, when the family was all ready to leave, the little boy was brokenhearted because he had no gift for me. I told him I didn't need any gift at all, but he wouldn't be satisfied.
11: "Mrs. Stout, you wait right here. I'm going to talk with Mama. I just thought of something."
5: "Well, honey, what did you think of?"
11: "My Mama got a big bottle of perfume. It smells real sweet. I'll get you that."
5: "Oh, no, honey, don't do that."
11: "Here it is. Here's a perfume, Mrs. Stout."
5: "Oh, honey, you can't give me that. Your mother needs it."
11: "I know. She told me that."
5: "Then you take it back to her, honey."
11: "Not yet. You gotta have a gift. Here, take the bottle and use the perfume. Once."
5: The privilege of using his mama's perfume bottle once may be the loveliest gift I've ever received from a human being. I know the memory of it brightens me up when things aren't going well. But the thing that kept me going and keeps the mission staff going day after day and year after year is the knowledge that God is using the old lighthouse and its people to reach the souls of men and women and children for Christ.
4: When Hildred Stout returned to her home in Pennsylvania in 1968, she went back to work at the same nursing home. And she worked there a total of 30 years, finally retiring at the age of 83. Hildred recently celebrated her 90th birthday with cards and letters and phone calls from many of the people whose lives she's touched through the years. She also enjoyed a gift of 90 roses and a great big cake from her 4 grandchildren and 9 great-grandchildren. Her son, Max, continues to be a big part of her very active life. We think Hildred's story should have special meaning for the lonely and for those who wonder if life does have a purpose. It may also say something as a warning to those who have long relied on respectability rather than on the blood of Christ to save them.
12: 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And our address? Pacific Garden Mission, 1458 South Canal Street, Chicago, Illinois, 60607. So until next time, unless our Lord returns before then, the doors to Pacific Garden Mission are open night and day. Thanks for listening, and may God

Entry-level work is quickly becoming obsolete in the age of AI. Businesses increasingly are embracing the efficiency of this new technology. However, they're finding that their use of AI is leading to a problem in their younger workforce.

0: Experience starvation is a new term. It's what happens when workers are not shaped by tasks like data entry and drafting reports. Turns out, going through the paces of busy work is a vital part of transforming workers into the knowledgeable assets their employers need them to become. Increasingly, they are lacking the experience to know whether the work of AI is good or just AI slop. But in another way, this is not new. The need to learn and grow applies to all aspects of life, and especially in the spiritual process of sanctification. In this, our slow growth is true growth, as we're shaped into the image of Christ by the Spirit. Welcome to Haven Today. I'm David Wolin, sharing the great story that's all about Jesus. We're in a series called Navigating AI with Wisdom. At this juncture of the series, we're going to bring in another voice. For frequent listeners of Haven Today, this will seem like deja vu all over again, because Brett McCracken was just on with us a couple of weeks ago talking about his book, The Wisdom of Sleep. But I was grateful to make that connection then, because I've appreciated very much how thoughtful Brett, in his context, is thinking as a writer and editor about the unforeseen aspects that over-relying on AI can have on all of us.
1: We work to God's glory, and part of that glorifying God is the wrestle, the struggle, the overcoming challenges. You know, as human image bearers of God, part of what we bear in God's image is a desire to bring order out of chaos, but that ordering of chaos takes time, and it's a process. And we lose that when we just use AI to get to the end result immediately.
0: My guest today, Brett McCracken, he'll be back with us in a few moments. And what you'll hear us talking about will, I hope, be inspiring for you. The goal is to start having more conversations about what it means to walk through this moment of history and making sure that if we use AI, that we're aware it is also shaping and reshaping us and the world around us. There are and will be unforeseen consequences for this. Surely this is a time, if there ever was one, that God's people need wisdom. And that's why I was so grateful to find this brand new resource just released by my guest earlier this week, Pete Killingly. The book is called A Christian's Guide to AI. And he's asking the hard questions and spotlighting the relevant biblical principles that we need to be informing this discussion. And he does all of that without technical jargon. This is a book written for regular people who want to grow in their knowledge and discernment, which is all going to be needed now as we're living in the age of AI. And so to that end, I want to invite you to get this vital resource and get it from Haven Today. When you do that, you're helping us. You're helping bring these kinds of discussions, which need to be heard across North America through countless listeners to Haven Today. You keep us on the air, and as you do, you're helping others behold Christ in a new way and learn to live with the wisdom we need biblically in our world. So be sure to request A Christian's Guide to AI when you make your gift of support by phone at 865-HAVEN. 865-HAVEN, or you can give online at haventoday.org, haventoday.org. Well, this is an issue that often brings up some fears and anxieties, so we'll begin now with a prayer set to music. Evan Kraft and Meredith Andrews with Be My Shalom.

0: the non-use of AI. And today I want to welcome a new guest to this series, but he's not new to Haven today. Brett McCracken, welcome back.
1: Yeah, thanks, David. Great to be back.
0: Feels like we just did this, didn't we? You know, it's not uncommon to have returning guests to the program. Typically, we space it out a little bit more than this. You and I just finished doing the interview on the wisdom of sleep just a few weeks ago. But during that conversation, you know, before we actually started recording the interview, we were talking about AI and the line in the sand. And that would literally quote the title of your article, the line in the sand that that you and TGC have drawn with AI and standards for writing and for your writers that contribute their creative work to the Gospel Coalition, where you're a senior editor. But then, and then beyond that, if I'm not mistaken, I think you're someone who has led writing workshops. One of my friends actually is a TGC writer. He's told me how much you've helped him with your editing. And you know, you've had a lot of time to think about writing as a discipline and art and act of worship. So writing is very close to your heart, isn't it?
1: It's very close to my heart. It's my vocation. It's what has been my life's work, you know, for 20 plus years as a writer and an editor who gets to work with writers and develop them. And I love hearing that from your friend who had nice things to say about working with me, because I think that honestly, I love writing and I love the joy in the Lord that I feel in that craft. But sometimes I love editing even more, because the chance that you have as an editor to come alongside a young writer or a writer who's eager to grow in their craft, and to be able to help them do that, to help give them, you know, that feedback that helps improve their writing is wonderful. So yeah, I care about this. Then that's why I wrote the article, the line in the sand article, which is very strong and it's bold, but it's because I care so much.
0: So Brett, let's segue from there then, and let's talk about this AI policy that TGC released, and actually let's just talk about crafting the policy before we actually talk about the policy, because I'm sensing some alignment with some of the other stances and outputs and publications that I've seen from TGC. This was something that I think you worked on probably with your other colleagues as well.
1: Yeah, so the actual policy has been kind of over a year in like deliberation and trying to figure out, you know, as generative AI has come onto the scene, anyone who works in written publication, that business has had to kind of develop, like, what is our stance on this? Where do we draw the line? Like, are we okay with this use of AI, this use? So we've been having those conversations like everyone else has at the Gospel Coalition. And we've always had a very conservative posture towards it in terms of like not really wanting our writers to use it, but we haven't gotten like super specific in terms of laying it out there and what that means and what that doesn't mean. So I would say the catalyst was this spring, 5 or 6 months ago, a lot of us editors were starting to get daily, weekly submissions that we would suspect was AI. And now there's softwares like Pangram that you can use to like put it through Pangram to determine. And more of what we were getting was either 100% AI or had parts of it that were AI. And we just intuitively suspected that from our human kind of editorial two cents, our spidey sense, you know, for the certain like tells of AI writing, which there are a few, although it's becoming increasingly difficult as AI gets more specific, more sophisticated. So because of our experience and in that that really difficult position that we're in as an editor, where we don't want to be super suspicious of everything. We don't want to have this posture of like starting to suspect that everything that is written for us is written by AI. So we decided we just need to like develop our policy. We need to draw a really hard line, basically make it clear that we will not publish any written work at the Gospel Coalition that has basically any AI involvement, just so it's out there, it's public, and hopefully that will lead people who might be tempted to use AI to write an article to just know that TGC is not a place where that's going to fly. So they're not even going to bother with that. So it's a little bit like, it was kind of like a sustainability measure for us

0: as editors to be able to keep working in a viable manner so that we can just preemptively address the AI piece so that no one even bothers, you know, to send stuff our way that they used AI to produce.
1: I appreciate that a lot. I have a few follow-up questions on that, but I just want to kind of insert this too on the Haven Today side of things. So it was back in March when I went on the air for a week in a series called Remaining Faithful Voices, and we pretty much gave a similar type of AI policy, but in our sphere of what we do, you know, in broadcasting. Yeah. And I laid out kind of a grid of three rules that I always am asking of myself when it comes to the use of AI. One of them is, does it make me less reliant on the Holy Spirit? Second, does it undermine, and I'm talking about generative AI in particular, voice and video in particular in the broadcast sphere, but does it undermine the authentic, you know, image of God, humanity of me or anyone else? And then thirdly, is it an implicit deception? Is it trying to convince people that something that they're hearing or seeing is a real bona fide representation of a real person? And if that's the case, then it's an attempt at deception. So I think that the broader point is that what for our listeners, whatever sphere you're in, you're coming from the standpoint of a writer and an editor. I'm coming from from the standpoint of a broadcaster. But the massive onslaught of AI into all of these different parts of our lives is posing unique questions, but they probably have a lot of commonalities in terms of how we're thinking about it or processing it, because we all have some decisions that we're going to have to make. You know, maybe some of them quite consequential.
0: Yeah, and I know from my own experience, and I suspect that your average person out there is starting to just be more suspicious of everything that they see or hear. You know, whether it's like songs you come across on Spotify or any given article that comes across your social media feed or videos on your Facebook feed. Like, I think people out there are just like, how can I trust anything anymore? Like, why bother with online content these days if there's a good chance it's just AI, you know, faking being real? And so as content producers, you know, you're in that business of producing content. I'm in that business. Although I don't love content, I think that word diminishes the reality of it a little bit. But
1: yes, I agree. But
0: as a producer of resources, we at TGC want people to trust what they see coming out of TGC is going to be human. These are articles, these are podcasts, these are videos from actual human image bearers, you know, brothers and sisters in Christ who are producing these ideas themselves out of a place of passion, out of a place of worship. You know, it's not just zeros and ones that are assembling words in a pretty way, you know, to make a point that might be true. And that's the thing that's tricky about AI. If all we care about is the end product of like a well-written, theologically accurate article, then why would we say AI is wrong, you know? AI can do that. AI can produce a really helpful, theologically accurate article on almost any topic. But that's not all that matters, right? When we access an article on our phones or watch a video on YouTube, it matters that the person speaking is real. We're having a moment of human connection with another person who is sharing their ideas and their insights. It's not just the insights that matter. It's the person and the process and knowing that it's coming from a real human place. So I think that's a lot of what I tried to articulate in the Line in the Sand article is at TGC, we value the process of creating these resources more than just the end result. And I think we're going to have to develop a theology of process in the Christian world, not just a pragmatic appreciation for the end goal, right? The means to the end matter. The process that gets us to the takeaway, that matters. And in a world of AI, we go from like prompt to end result in 2 seconds. And what it eliminates is that valuable human processing time, you know? And even for me as a writer, and this is maybe getting into like other questions you might have, David, but as a writer, that process, that toiling over words that sometimes you sit as a writer for hours with kind of that struggle of like, how do I articulate what I want to say and how do I organize my thoughts? That's a inefficient process. Sometimes that takes me like a long time. And yet in God's economy, I think it's time well spent because it's forming me. The wrestle is like a spiritually sanctifying process. And that's work. That's work in general, right? We work to God's glory. And part of that glorifying God is the wrestle, the struggle, the overcoming challenges. You know, as human image bearers of God, part of what we bear in God's image is a desire to bring order out of chaos. But that ordering of chaos takes time and it's a process. And sometimes as a writer, the ordering of the chaos of an empty page and a lot of disconnected ideas, which feels chaotic when I sit down to write an article. But that process of gradually bringing order out of the chaos of my like, you know, disconnected ideas and notes, that's beautiful. And that's a way that I'm imaging God. And I'm, you know, once I get to that final product of like a well-ordered, well-structured article, I just feel like I have gone through a inherently valuable human dignifying process of bringing order out of chaos. And we lose that when we just use AI to get to the end result immediately.
1: Yeah, and I think that's important. I think about, so not everybody's a writer. Not everybody is doing the kind of day-to-day work that you're doing. But hopefully, all of us who are following Christ, we're sitting in church every Sunday, so we can relate to sitting there in a congregation and hearing someone who has crafted a message teaching God's word. And I don't think that any of us need any convincing to think, now, how important is it to us that pastor who's preaching has actually spent time in the word, and that the things that he's so passionately expressing is not voice acting convincingly, but is actually arising from a place of deep formation and the work of God within him, so that we're hearing the Spirit of God speaking through one created in his image who's been in the word and you know, doing this thing that was God's idea in the first place. And any kind of disruption that messes that up anywhere in the process, I think really in some ways robs the Lord of the glory that would be his if we would just submit to him and allow ourselves to go through that messiness but be guided by him. And we can all kind of sense the deception that would be implicit in that if that were to happen, if that pastor had not actually written that sermon or done that. So it does translate. Curious question for you. How has this been received? I mean, you're a very public organization. Mm-hmm. This went far and wide. You mentioned earlier that it got a lot of publicity. How are you hearing that as the church broadly, and maybe the culture even broadly, receives that?
0: Yeah. Yeah. I mean, I think anytime you draw a line in the sand and actually use that phrase, which we did, you're going to have people on both sides of that line, you know, who agree with you and kind of take your side on whatever side of the line you're on. And you're going to have people who don't like that TGC drew a line where we did and push back. And so we've seen both types of responses. Personally, I've gotten just a ton of really encouraging emails and text messages from people thanking me. A lot of like leaders, a lot of pastors, leaders of Christian organizations even, who have taken time to reach out and thank me for the thought leadership that my article and TGC's stance represents, because people are confused right now. We're in a confusing cultural moment where there's a massive technological transition underway, and everyone senses that it's going to be radically, you know, it's going to radically alter everything. And in moments like this, people are, they need leadership, they need thought leadership. And so I've gotten so many people that are just like, thank you for like being bold and taking a stance. And, you know, we're humble. We recognize that like history will determine, you know, whether our stance was wise or extreme, you know, in decades to come. But our best wisdom now as an organization is that we need to be clear and we need to be strong in the direction that we went. And AI is such a powerful technology. And I'm generally a nuanced person, and I feel like nuance is usually what you need in like complicated situations. But with how powerful AI is and how we're already seeing some really disturbing expressions of it, even in the writing and publishing world, there's more and more examples of best-selling books that we find out later were written by AI. Right. You know, I think in this moment, we need to just be decisive. And, you know, it's not to say that we have no nuance in our policy at TGC, but we wanted to be clear, and we wanted to basically say, like, at least for now, it's totally off limits. We want everyone to trust that TGC is a purveyor of Christian, human-made Christian resources that they can trust. And I think it's serving us well so far. I mean, I feel like I think we gained or strengthened trust in a lot of our audience. And the people who hated our posture on AI tend to be the people that didn't really like us anyway. That's what I've seen. the anti-TGC crowd, which were anti before, you know, the AI policy is just the latest thing that they're taking, you know, aim at TGC for. So that's a summary of the reception so far.
1: Mm-hmm. Yeah. Well, that's fair. And I knew that. I knew, and you know what? I think there's something else in this. So you talk about thought leadership. I think it's okay for other organizations to draw a line in a slightly different place.
0: But for sure,
1: drawing a line, period, is something that encourages me. And just engaging the conversation with biblical reasoning and some care. Well, Brett McCracken, thanks for being with us on Haven today.
0: Thanks. It was a great conversation. Thanks for having me.
1: This is Haven Today. I'm David Wolin, and we are living in an historic moment in history. The question is, how big will the moment prove to be? We know the printing press changed the world, and so did the atomic bomb. Is this moment more like one or the other, or is it something else entirely? Truth is, nobody but our God knows. So what does it look like for us to look to Him and His unchanging word to help us wisely navigate this moment at the dawn of AI? Christians everywhere need this book in their hands. It's called A Christian's Guide to AI, and in it, my guest earlier this week brings biblical wisdom to the topic in a way few others have. And it's our way of saying thank you for your gift of ministry support. 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I'm David Wolin. Won't you come back again next time? We'll be keeping it all about Jesus. It's The Great Story, here on Haven Today.
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4: There's one verse that unlocks the entire Gospel of Mark. When we learn it, the whole book opens before us. Today on Insight for Living, Chuck Swindoll begins his series on the life of Jesus. Right from the start, Chuck provides valuable context and helps us grasp this gospel as one unified message, from the first verse to the last, before the details pull us in different directions. At the center of it all stands a single verse that glues everything together. We'll pick up right where we left off on yesterday's program.
5: For half of Mark, he is coming to serve, not to be served. And for the last half of Mark, he is giving his life a ransom for many. Chapter 10, verse 45 says that. So memorize the key verse of Mark. 10:45, the Son of Man did not come to be served, but to serve. That's chapters 1 through 8, about in the middle. And chapter 8, about in the middle, verse 30, 31, all the way to chapter 16, and to give his life a ransom for many. So the emphasis at the beginning is serving. The emphasis at the end is his death and his resurrection, the price he paid for our sins. The first part of Mark, he's with multitudes of people. The last part of Mark, he's focusing in on the 12. Because they were sick and broken, he healed people. Because they were hopeless, he encouraged people. Because they were sinful, he forgave people. The religious officials cannot stand him. Religion has no place for the genuine, authentic Christian message. It's traditionalism filled with legalism. Religion is the dead faith filled with ritual and liturgy and bogged down in the stuff of religion. Christianity gives you wind beneath your wings so you can fly freely because of God's grace. Mark unfolds all of that for us, and he doesn't cut a corner when it comes to the Savior's suffering and death. Look at the right part of the angled chart. He pressed the claim Messiah toward the end of the book. He spent more time alone with his disciples toward the end of the book. He encountered more open conflict with the authorities. He was hated and deserted and crucified, ultimately bodily and miraculously raised from the dead. When you speak of the resurrection, use the words bodily and miraculously. It'll help keep you accurate. It was in fact in a body, and it was in fact a miracle. That's the book as a whole. One more. See the circles? How different it begins than it ends. At the beginning, we have one man who baptizes Jesus. The baptizer announces the coming Christ. Now, I don't put Baptist because everybody thinks he's a Southern Baptist. So this is a baptizer. John is a baptizer. Okay? The baptizer announces the coming Christ. That's at the beginning of the book. But look at the end. The believers are proclaiming the risen Christ. That's what's happened in the book. This one who came, this one John baptized, this one whose life and ministry was ignited with power by the Holy Spirit. This is my beloved Son, in whom I am well pleased, said the Father at his baptism. This one who hit the floor running and ministered all over the country. This is the one who ultimately was crucified and buried, left to die. What will amaze you in the Gospel by Mark is that sometimes the same people who followed him and said how much he meant to them were the same ones who later yelled, "Crucify him! Crucify him!" If you've lived long enough on this old planet, you know how people can turn. The same ones who once were for you were later against you. I thought of that when I read the true story of Governor Hoey when he was governor of North

0: Carolina or North Carolina. He decided to travel to the western part of the state and visit some of the country folk in the Blue Ridge Mountains. When he was there, he met up with an old rawbone preacher. And the governor said to him, "How many members in your church, Parson?" Preacher said, 50. Knowing that the size of membership isn't necessarily a true barometer of the church's spiritual condition, the governor asked the preacher, 50, huh? Well, that's great. How many are active? 50, replied the preacher. Wow, said the governor, you must be an unusually good pastor. No, not necessarily. 25 are active for me and 25 are active against me. That's the way it was with Jesus in the Gospel by Mark. A lot of the same ones active for him, saying, feed us, heal us, help us, lead us, are at the end saying, get out of our lives. Mark tells it straight. Remember, he's writing to the industrial-minded Roman who isn't interested in theories. He's not looking for poetry and symbols. He's looking for facts. That's why he moves immediately from one event to another, to yet another, to another. But he wasn't in a hurry to get things done where life was no longer any fun. Jesus meaningfully paced himself in things that mattered. Now, let's look again at the outline. Go back to the other side. The panoramic view of the book, we're ready for that. Four parts. The first and the last are the shortest. The two center ones are the longer of the four. So the servant in verses 1 through 13 is introduced and tempted. That's what chapter 1, verses 1 to 13 will cover, and we'll be there next time we're together. We're going to look at the servant who is introduced by John, but what is interesting, he is tempted in the wilderness by Satan. How do I know that? Because the Bible says so. You will learn when you study your Bible that it will give you sufficient information to inform you, to prepare you for life. Guard against reading into it. Train yourself to pull out of it what is there. Names are mentioned on purpose, and when they're left out, it's for a purpose. We don't always know why. For example, the name Mark never appears in the book, even though he wrote it. Tradition tells us Church fathers encourage us to believe that he's the one who wrote it. He certainly reveals a number of things about Peter in this gospel that the others don't reveal, so it's probably through his association with Peter. But look here. It says, verse 6, John was clothed with camel's hair, and he wore a leather belt around his waist. His diet was locusts and wild honey. Got to watch out for a guy like that, by the way. He was preaching and saying, after me, one is coming who is mightier than I, and I am not fit to stoop down and untie the thong of his sandals. I love that about John the Baptizer. Reason I love him is because, as John writes, he is the one who said, he must increase, I must decrease. Forget about me. He's the man who lost his congregation, and he applauded the one who got the congregation. You will love John the Baptizer, though you don't want to get close to him. You'll start itching. Look, chapter 1, verse 13, we read, Jesus was in the wilderness 40 days, tempted by Satan. He was with wild beasts and the angels ministering to him. We'll look at all of that next time, but look closely. There is a literal Satan. Our culture will tell you that's nonsense. The culture is nonsense. The scriptures are true, and let everyone else be a liar. There is a literal Satan, and he tempted the Son of God for a reason. We'll look at those reasons when we're back in that section. While he is with wild beasts, Satan has a desire to get him dislodged and move him off target. So he is introduced, and he is tempted. Now, the second section, chapter 1, verse 14, all the way to chapter 8, verse 30. Here we go. He is ministering and training. He's ministering to the multitudes. Remember, there's a growing number of people that are following him. He's ministering, and we'll see that from this first chapter on, and he's also training. Let me show you an example. Look at chapter 3, verse 14, another great verse you'd be wise to memorize. Mark 3:14. He is the Lord Jesus. That's why it's capitalized with a capital H. Jesus appointed 12. That would be, of course, the 12 disciples. They are, by the way, named in the Gospels. And it's a bit of an interesting process of getting the list complete. You might think there's one place where they're all there and there's no complication, but there is complication. However, we read here simply, remember, Mark's not given to complication. He appointed 12 so that they would be with him and that he could send them out to preach. Don't go any further. That is the ministry of Jesus to the disciples. And that is his ministry to you and to me in that order. First, what? That we would be with him. That's first. And then, as having been with him, learned from him, trained by him, deepened through him, guided by him, directed with gifts given because of him, he then sends us out to minister. Here he calls it preaching. That's what the disciples did. Many of you have been doing ministry, but you've not really been with him sufficiently. So you're operating with a lot of zeal, but not a lot of knowledge. If you're going to minister effectively, you need knowledge and you need prayer and you need devotion and you need time. And in the process of time, you'll be better prepared to minister to others. Doesn't mean you don't minister in the process, but you don't minister as effectively until you spent sufficient time with him. I would dare say some of you could not name the last time you have spent 20 minutes in the presence of the Savior with nothing else going on. No music, no activity, no television, no people, just isolated time with the Lord Jesus Christ. Vertical, his speaking to you and you're speaking to him, his using his word in your heart and you're responding to him with your questions and prayers and devotion. Be with him. And then, having been with him, you are well equipped to be sent forth to preach, to teach, to minister, to love, to encourage, to show comfort and compassion and care. That's a grand verse on ministry and training. Now, the third section on your outline again, the servant is resisted and rejected. He is resisted and rejected. Here, pressure intensifies. It intensifies for the disciples because they are sort of disillusioned, thinking he was going to set up his kingdom. And now he's starting to talk about dying and suffering and being arrested and being scourged and crucified. What kind of a future is that? I left my nets to follow you. I gave up my tax collecting business to follow you. We had a lucrative thing going on, Jesus, and now you're telling us you're going to die. What's that about? They missed it by a mile. And Jesus tries to prepare them, but you'll read over and over in Mark, they did not understand. Peter even says to him that he was off target. In fact, Mark says he rebuked Jesus. Can you imagine? And Jesus says to Peter, "You get behind me, Satan. I've had one encounter with you, and this is not another one I'm going to take on." Life is kind of like that. We're moving through it. Things seem fairly clear and plain. We think we know where the Lord's going. Out of the blue, he turns a corner and doesn't tell us about it. Where did that come from? And we got a new direction going, and we say, wait, Lord. I didn't sign up for the long haul. I just like the part where it's, you know, health and wealth. I just like to get what I ask for. And it's at that point he says, it's never about health and wealth. It is about my plan for your life, which includes suffering and pain and hardship and disappointment and even some deaths you didn't expect. The Gospel by Mark puts it all together so beautifully. In fact, you know what happens when I read the Gospel by Mark? I realize I live my life before an audience of one. One. Oz Guinness, in a magnificent book titled The Call, you need to read The Call. Oz Guinness writes this: living before the audience of one transforms all our endeavors. Christ-centered heroism does not need to be noticed or publicized. The greatest deeds are done before the audience of one, and that is enough. Churchill once remarked in a speech in the House of Commons, writes Guinness, nothing is more dangerous than to live in the temperamental atmosphere of a Gallup poll, always feeling one's pulse and taking one's temperature. Churchill was as impervious to atmosphere as Harry Truman, who, during his presidency, dropped the first atomic bomb. Truman once said, I wonder how far Moses would have gone if he had taken a poll in Egypt. Guinness concludes, the Puritans lived as if they had swallowed gyroscopes. We modern Christians live as if we swallowed Gallup polls. Do you wish to be inner-directed rather than other-directed and truly make one audience decisive, the audience of one? Listen to Jesus of Nazareth answer his call. It'll change your whole life. Answer his call. And you find yourself wanting to please him, it is remarkable how that will transform your insecurities and also will lessen your popularity, I might add. But of course, if you'd rather be popular than right, that's your call. There's a fourth part in this great book that I want you to get a hold of before we're through with our study, and that's the servant triumphant and exalted. The servant triumphant and exalted. Here is the part where the disciples all forsook him and fled. Why? Well, because their Savior died. Disillusioned, brokenhearted, confused, fearful, they left the scene of the cross, except for John, who stayed with his mother. And then behind closed doors, Jesus comes and presents himself to them, shows him his hands and his side with the scars, and they see him triumphant. Later, he is ascending into heaven, Mark writes of it, and that's when he's exalted, triumphant and exalted. How do we apply something like this? I've chosen three afterthoughts for application. I always like to do this when we get to the end of a message, because I think it's invaluable that we take something home with us. Here they are. First, if Jesus is our model, then servanthood is our method. If Jesus is our model, and he is, we never get closer to his lifestyle than servanthood. I love it that Mark presents him as a servant. A servant. You are never more Christ-like than when you serve another person. For some of you who find yourself with your marriage partner and life becoming increasingly more disabled, your great role as a model of Christ is to serve your marriage partner. Serve her, serve him well. Serving your parents as they age. Serving the needs as you see them. Serving. Remember, the Son of Man did not come to be served, but to serve. That's our method. All right, here's the second. If servanthood is our method, then people are our ministry. Makes sense. I don't serve this pulpit. I don't serve this building. I serve people. I don't serve a policy. I serve people. That's why here at Stonebriar, we emphasize constantly the people who are around us, among us, some in need. That's why we have a a fund we take up regularly that we're able to use to help people who can't make it on their own for a while. So we have a benevolence fund because ministry is people. That's why music is important, because people help us with music, and that's why we are in it together. We're people serving the Savior. Servanthood leads to touching the lives of people. You forget that when you're in a hurry to get things done, you rush and rush until life's no fun. Before you know it, you isolate yourself and you become a workaholic, not in touch with people. Here's the third. If people are our ministry, involvement is the means. Involvement is the key. And we have Mark to thank for that, because his is the book that gets us engaged. You know what's remarkable to me? One quick glance, and then we're through, I promise. Chapter 10. Turn again. Verse 32. They were on the road going to Jerusalem. Jesus was walking ahead of them, and they were amazed, and those who followed him were fearful. Again, he took the 12 aside and began to tell them what was going to happen to him, saying, "Behold, we're going up to Jerusalem, and the Son of Man will be delivered to the chief priests and the scribes. They'll condemn him to death, and they'll hand him over to the Gentiles. They'll mock him and spit on him and scourge him and kill him. 3 days later, he will rise again." Verse 35. Look what came on the heels of that. James and John, the two sons of Zebedee, came up to Jesus saying, "Teacher, we want you to do for us whatever we ask of you." Ever prayed something like that? Rather regularly, don't we? And he said to them, "What do you want me to do for you?" They said, "Grant that we may sit one on your right and one on your left in your glory." He'd been talking about his death. They want to know, can we sit on your right? We don't want the center seat. That's yours. But could I have this one, and could my brother have that one? I mean, that'd be okay, wouldn't it? And verse 38, Jesus said, "You don't know what you're asking. Are you able to drink the cup that I drink and be baptized with the baptism which I'm baptized?" They said, "We're able." Doesn't that sound like us in an unguarded moment? "Yeah, we're ready." No, you're not. You have so much to learn before you suffer like I'm going to suffer, and you will suffer like this. So much to learn. And chapter 10, verse 45, sort of the turning point we mentioned earlier, even the Son of Man didn't come to be served, but to serve. That's the first section. And to give his life a ransom for many, that's the last section. That caused Robert Raines to write this in his book, Creative Brooding. "I'm like James and John, Lord. I size up other people in terms of what they can do for me, how they can further my program, feed my ego, satisfy my needs, give me strategic advantage. I exploit people, ostensibly for your sake, but really for my own sake. Lord, I turn to you to get the inside track and obtain special favor, your direction for my schemes, your power for my projects, your sanction for my ambition, your blank check for whatever I want. I'm like James and John, Lord. Change me, Lord. Make me a man who asks of you and of others, 'What can I do for you?'" Wouldn't it be great when we finish the book of Mark that we're all asking that, genuinely, "What can I do for you?" When we do, we are most like Christ. And by then, we'll not only have gone through the book of Mark would have gone through us. Thank you, Father, for the things we learned from you. In just a brief span of time, we've journeyed over a 16-chapter book, and we find ourselves on tiptoe, anxious to know better the servant you gave to this world centuries ago. May his life change ours. May his motivation purify ours. May his ministry affect ours, so that we become unassuming servants before an audience of one. I pray in the name of Jesus Christ. Everybody said, amen.
1: There it is, one verse holding an entire gospel together. The Son of Man came not to be served, but to serve, and to give his life as a ransom for many. Take a moment to let that settle in. Everything Jesus did, he did for you. And the invitation today is to simply receive it, to stop striving, stop earning, and rest in what he's already accomplished on your behalf. 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I'm referring to his personal memoir called Awakened by Grace. 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I'm Bill Meyer. 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
5: Those who claim Christ as their own are willing to dig deep. 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
7: It's been said that the easiest person to deceive is yourself. 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John MacArthur is helping you know for sure if you're saved in his study called Salvation Survey. 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
5: Take your Bible with me and let's look together for the last time at Matthew chapter 7. Matthew chapter 7. We began a look at the closing portion of the sermon, and we want to finish that look in our time together tonight. To have your thoughts continually dominated by this is to bring about a spiritual exercise that's second to none. And I just feel it's shaped my life in so many, many ways. And I thank God far more for the privilege I've had of telling you about these things than ever you could be thankful for what you've had to listen to from me. But I want us again to look at Matthew chapter 7, verses 21 to 29. And particularly because we've already discussed verses 21 to 23, I want us to focus on verses 24 to 27 and then a comment or two about the closing. Beginning in verse 21, our Lord climaxes the sermon by saying, "Not everyone that saith unto me, Lord, Lord, shall enter into the kingdom of heaven, but he that doeth the will of my Father who is in heaven. Many will say to me in that day, Lord, Lord, have we not prophesied in thy name? And in thy name have cast out demons, and in thy name done many wonderful works. And then will I profess unto them, I never knew you. Depart from me, ye that work iniquity. Therefore, whosoever heareth these sayings of mine and doeth them, I will liken him unto a wise man who built his house upon a rock. And the rain descended, and the floods came, and the winds blew and beat upon that house, and it fell not, for it was founded upon a rock. And every one that heareth these sayings of mine and doeth them not shall be likened unto a foolish man who hath built his house upon the sand, and the rain descended, and the floods came, and the winds blew and beat upon that house, and it fell, and great was the fall of it. And it came to pass, when Jesus had ended these sayings, the people were astonished at his doctrine, for he taught them as one having authority, and not as the scribes. Now, in verses 24 to 27, the Lord again reminds us that the standard of righteousness is required for entering the kingdom of God. And unless your life is built on that standard, no matter what it looks like, and no matter what you know in your head, and no matter how feverishly you conduct your spiritual activity, when the flood comes, you're going to get washed away. If all you have is a head knowledge. Let me look more deeply into this delusion that's presented here. We've seen the similarities. Let's see the differences. Now watch this. One built the easy way, the other built the hard way. Are you with me on that? It's very easy to build on sand. You don't have to dig. You don't have to do anything. It's just like going on the broad road. You just go on with all your garbage. Have a great old time. Lots of room. Do anything you want. Plenty of tolerance. And this is the way it is with a fool. A fool does it the easy way for two reasons. Number one, fools are always in a hurry. The Bible says in the book of Proverbs that fools make haste. I've learned a little bit. I'm not any good with my hands in building things, but I've learned one thing through the years, and that is if you do it right the first time, you don't have to do it again. The fool is always in a hurry. It's easy to build on sand. You don't have to dig. You don't have to prepare. You just slap it up. The fool is always wants a shortcut. Quick results. Quick evangelism. Keep it moving, man. Jump on the bandwagon because we're not slowing down. No time for soul conviction. No time for building a deep sense of God. No time for teaching the doctrine of sin. No time for building a sense of conviction. No time for coming to grips with your soul before God. It's just, here we go. We're on the move. If you want to jump on, hit it, fella, because we're not going to linger. Shortcuts, quick results, quick evangelism. And we got that today. We got the super canned, fast approach to everything. That piles up fools more than wise men. Nobody builds a tower until he counts the cost. No wise man. Second thing about a fool, he builds the easy way, not only because he's in a hurry, but because he's basically superficial. You know, how many people do you know who proclaimed that they believed in Christ, who said they heard the gospel and accepted it, and there has been absolutely nothing in their life to give evidence of that? Superficial. And I believe we live in the age of superficiality. We're all in a big mad dash. I mean, if you don't get your hamburger in 3 minutes in McDonald's, you start having apoplexy. And we're so superficial. Millions name the name of Jesus, but it is a shallow, shifting sand. And when they don't get their instant upper from Jesus anymore, and they don't get the jollies and the kicks they thought they were going to get, their house begins to collapse, and they look for another sandy place to build another house that isn't going to stand either. Christianity has become so superficial, it just galls me to hear some of the presentations of Christ that are supposed to be legitimate. Sermons that have absolutely nothing to do with the gospel, and then you give an invitation at the end, and people are accepting who knows what. There's no deep plowing. There's no spade work. There's no foundation. There's no brokenness of heart. Arthur Pink says, if I have never mourned over my waywardness, then I have no solid ground for rejoicing. On the other hand, while a foolish man is in a big hurry, the wise man is not. In fact, in Luke 6, 47 and 48, the parallel passage, it says that the wise man, I love this, dug deep. Ooh, that's good. Dug deep to the foundation. He went for the rock of the

or be thrown out in final judgment. They count the cost. They consider what they're doing. There's a digging deep. There's not a hurry. When the Lord sowed the seed in the parable in Matthew 13, he says, but he that received the seed in stony places is he that hears the word and immediately with joy receives it, but he has no root. So he endures for a while. And when tribulation and persecution arise because of the word, immediately he is offended and he runs away. Just think of it. Oh, I've seen it so many times. Oh, I profess Christ. I'm a Christian. And as soon as you start laying on them the word of God and what it demands, they're gone. They don't want it. Well, that's not the way it is with one who digs deep. He digs deep to the rock bed of God's word in order that he might obey. That's not superficial. Secondly, those who dig deep show a desire to give a maximum effort. Men are always drawn to the easy path, the easy way. And I think sometimes we make the gospel so easy that it's no gospel at all, and it's no conversion at all. You know, we've always went, oh, how it's so hard to follow up new converts. It's so hard to follow up those that, you know, we've had so many, say, one large church in America. This was a very large church. In 1 year had 28,000 conversions on paper. Baptized 9,600 people and had 123 added to the church. And the man who was on the staff of that church said, I knew right then something was wrong, and that's when I left and said, God, show me how to do it right. There weren't 28,000 people saved if there were only 123 added to the church. The problem is not the difficulty of follow-up. The problem is the difficulty of conversion. That's the problem. And we are trying to follow up people who never were redeemed to begin with. You say, oh, you know, if we don't get them into the follow-up, we'll have to just leave them to the Holy Spirit. And that doesn't usually work. You know, if they're really converted, God's going to do his work. It's just that trying to follow up the unconverted is a little tough. Listen, the person who digs deep desires to strive to enter in. He takes the hard things. He disdains the labor. He minimizes the travail of soul in order to build on the rock. Sure, it's a lot easier to go the way of the flesh. Sure, it's tough to restrict yourself, to go God's way. But his commandments, beloved, are not grievous, are they? They're blessed. And we fulfill them not out of law, but out of love. Another thing about the man who digs deep, he wants to do it right. And he's teachable. The Pharisees weren't teachable. You couldn't tell them anything. They didn't even want to hear it. There's so many people like that. They profess Christ, but they don't want to hear what that demands. They don't want to hear what that requires. They don't want to count the cost. They don't want to learn the right way to build their life. They want to go on their own ideas and their own goals and their own self-will and their own designs and their own purposes and go down their own little channel. And when you go to them and try to teach them what is right to do, they don't want to hear that. It's not because they're unteachable Christians. It's because they're sham Christians. That's what our Lord is saying. Dig deep. The one who digs deep empties himself of self-righteousness. Empties himself of self-sufficiency, knows he has nothing, knows he's not commendable, overwhelmed with his sin. He makes the maximum effort to strive to enter in. He makes the maximum effort to place the word of God in his heart that he might not sin. He is interested in a genuine love relationship with Jesus Christ, not a routine of spiritual activity. He does not build on visions. He does not build on experiences. He does not build on supposed miracles. He builds on the word of God, and he builds for God's glory, not his own. Listen, many people want spiritual power. Look at Simon in Acts 8. He wanted to buy the power of the Spirit of God. And Peter says, your money perish with you, you phony. Many people want the power. They just aren't interested in living according to God's standards. They're sham. They're building on sand. They want to know what Jesus can do for them. They want the goodies. Chasing signs.

0: and wonders, not committed to Christ at all. And what happens ultimately? Well, according to verse 25 and verse 27, the day of reckoning is going to come. Now, this just sums up the whole of judgment. I don't think you can say, well, the rain was so-and-so, and the flood refers to so-and-so, and the wind refers to so-and-so, and the beating on the house is such-and-such. You can get carried away on that stuff. What it's simply saying is one day a storm came, and it was obvious what house was on the rock and what house was on the sand. And someday there's going to come a divine accounting. That's what it's saying. God is going to blow the wind of judgment and rain the rain of judgment and send the flood of judgment. And when he does, some are going to stand, some are going to fall. Whether your religion is true or false, it's going to be tried. And whether you're chaff or wheat is going to be found out. Someday the chief winnower is going to come and he's going to separate the chaff and the wheat. He's going to blow the wind of judgment, and those who have built their lives on the rock are going to stand. Oh, what a wonderful promise it is. Always think of 1 Thessalonians 1, where it says that Jesus has delivered us from the wrath to come. Why? Because our faith is genuine. That's what he said to the Thessalonians. Your faith is genuine. So you'll be delivered from the wrath to come. There is going to come a judgment time. It tells us in Revelation chapter 20 specifically how that's going to happen. And I saw a great white throne and him that sat on it, from whose face the earth and the heaven fled away, and there was found no place for them. And I saw the dead, small and great, stand before God, and the books were opened, and another book was opened, which is the book of life. And the dead were judged out of those things which were written in the books according to their works. And the sea gave up the dead that were in it. And death and Hades delivered up the dead that were in them. And they were judged every man according to his works. And death and Hades were cast into the lake of fire. This is the second death. And whosoever was not found written in the book of life was cast into the lake of fire. That's the final great white throne judgment. And I believe that is a day when there will be echoing through the corridors of that judgment hall, Lord, Lord, and echoing back the reverberation of his reply, depart from me, I never knew you. People are deluded. Listen, Satan is a liar, true? Satan is a deceiver. And his ultimate deception beyond any deception is to make someone believe they're a Christian when they're not. Because if you don't know you've got the problem, you're not looking for the answer anymore. The day of judgment is coming. You better look at your life. Not everyone, back to verse 21, not everyone who thinks they're in is in. Look at the foundation. They may be respectful of Christ. They may be orthodox. You may be fervent. You may be active in private devotion. You may be active in public proclamation. You may be busy with spiritual activity. You may be building a religious life right in the same community with true believers. And your little house may look exactly like their house. But when the judgment comes, it'll be devastated because it's on sand. It's on the sand of your own will and your own whims and your own wishes and your own way rather than the rock of obedience to his word. Beloved, I only can tell you out of the heart of love that I have that you should go back and check the foundation. So Jesus' unequaled, unparalleled masterpiece of oratory ends with a devastating warning, and it ends with judgment. The final word of the sermon is at the end of verse 27, and great was the fall of it. Listen. If you want to know how to present the gospel every single time must end with a warning of doom to the one it rejects. It has to end that way. It's not, well, if you don't come to Christ, you're certainly missing a lot of nice things. It calls for a decision. You say, well, I choose Christ. I choose the right way. Are you sure? Are you sure you've chosen the right way? You see, in Proverbs 30, verse 12, it says, there is a generation that are pure in their own eyes, but are not washed from their filthiness. They just think they are. Say, how do I know? See what your life is built on. See if you're in this list. 1 Corinthians 6, 9. Know you not that the unrighteous shall not inherit the kingdom of God? Be not deceived. Again, he says it. The thing is that this is always a deception. People say, oh, well, I believe and I've made a statement and I've made a profession. Don't be deceived. If you are a fornicator, committing sexual sin, an idolater, an adulterer, if you are effeminate, if you are a homosexual, if you are a thief, if you are covetous, a drunkard, a reviler, an extortioner, you will not inherit the kingdom of God. Look at your life. You see, we've made it far too easy, haven't we? Maybe you're not in those lists. See if you're in this list. Galatians 5:19. Now the works of the flesh are manifest. What are they? Fornication, impurity, lasciviousness, that means without restraint sexually, idolatry, sorcery, hatred, strife, jealousy, wrath, self-seeking factions and seditions, heresies, envyings, murders, drunkenness, wild parties, and the like, of which, as I have told you in time past, that they who do such things shall not inherit the kingdom of God. Don't be deceived. Don't be deceived. In Revelation 21, verse 8, tells us this, but the fearful and unbelieving and the abominable and murderers and idolaters and all liars shall have their part in the lake which burneth with fire and brimstone, which is the second death. You see yourself in any of those lists? Now listen, we all sin. We're not talking about that. But if those are the pattern of your life, those are the things which characterize your living, you're not in the kingdom. I don't care what you think. That's the word of the Word of God. You say then, who then is saved? Who's saved? And you're right back to the end of verse 14. What is it? Few there be that find it. Now, beloved, when you give your life to the Lord at that point, I believe that's when he takes over. That's when everything begins to unfold. And from there on, he begins to take over and empower you and change you. Paul put it this way, he that hath begun a good work in you will what? Perform it until the day of Jesus Christ. So our Lord confronts the empty words and the empty hearts of those who professed to be in the kingdom but were not. What was the result of the sermon? What was the response this day? Great revival? Tremendous conversions? No. Verse 28, came to pass when Jesus had ended these sayings, the people were converted. No? No, they weren't converted. They were astonished. For he taught them as one having authority, not as the scribes. All they did was analyze it. They were astonished. We could use a lot of words for that. It means they were awed, they were amazed, they were dumbfounded, they were bewildered. But I looked it up in the Greek text, and it literally means they were struck out of themselves, or they were struck out of their senses. In the vernacular, it blew their minds. It blew them away that anybody could stand up there and say all of those things with such power, exousia, authority, such power, such dynamic, and not do it like the scribes. And how did the scribes do it? They just quoted other people. They were fallible, and they stacked up a lot of other fallible people as their source. Jesus just flat out said it, and it blew them away. They had never heard such wisdom. They had never seen such depth They have never understood such scope. Every dimension of human life was touched in an economy of words that was breathtaking. They had never heard such deep insight into the law of God or the sin of man. They had never heard such fearful warnings about hell, hellfire, and judgment. They had never heard anybody who so confronted the religious leaders of the time. They were utterly shocked that he didn't use anybody else as an authority, but seemed to stand upon his own authority. And that's where it ends. They were shocked. But that's not the way it ought to end for you. You should be more than shocked, more than amazed. You should be converted. That's what Jesus is after. They never heard anybody speak the truth like he did. They never heard anybody speak of divine matters with such clarity. I mean, they couldn't believe that a man would say he was the fulfillment of the law, that a man would say he was the determiner of righteousness, that a man would say he was the corrector of the scribes and Pharisees. They couldn't believe that a man would claim to be the way of life, that a man would claim to be God Jehovah, that a man would claim to be judge of all, the one who could come and make judgment on everybody. They couldn't believe that a man like this could say he was the king. And all they got was astonishment. What's your response? Your eternal destiny depends on it. The hymn writer says, in every high and stormy gale, my anchor holds within the veil. When all around my soul gives way, he then is all my hope and stay. On Christ the solid rock I stand. All other ground is sinking sand. Your life is either built on rock or sand, on disobedience or obedience. And therein is the only available verifier of the legitimacy of your faith. I pray to God that your faith is in Christ.
1: You're listening to Grace to You, the Bible teaching ministry of John MacArthur. Today we continue John MacArthur's study called Salvation Survey. Well, one more point to make here. If it were not possible to misunderstand the gospel and be self-deceived about the reality of your own salvation, then the Bible wouldn't provide such a careful test for evaluating your faith. It's clear that self-deception is a reality that we should take as seriously as the Bible does. Here were John's thoughts on that.
2: The Bible assumes self-deception is going to be a huge issue. Look, we're back in Matthew again, thinking about Matthew chapter 7. This is the first sermon our Lord preached that's recorded in the New Testament, in the Gospel of Matthew. You're five chapters in, and here comes this sermon, and it winds up with many saying, Lord, Lord, and he says, depart from me, I never knew you, you workers of iniquity. You're not entering the kingdom of heaven, no matter what you think. So this isn't something that's sort of down the list of things that concern the Lord. This is right out of the blocks in the New Testament. You're just slammed with the reality of false salvation, false hope, deception. This was a concern to our Lord. It was a concern all the way through his life and ministry, and it was picked up as well by the Apostle Paul. And it was a huge concern with the Apostle Paul to speak about the essence of genuine conversion and genuine transformation. So the New Testament makes much of this reality. Every time you go to the Lord's table, you're told to examine your spiritual life because this deception can be so strong.
1: 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You can download any of John's 3,600 sermons for free. That includes his current study called Salvation Survey, And there's also the Grace to You app that gives you access to John's sermon archive wherever you go. And to dig even deeper into Scripture, download our upgraded MacArthur Study Bible app, which now gives you free access to John's 25,000 study notes that explain just about every verse in the Bible. Those resources and many others are free at gty.org. Now for the entire Grace to You staff, I'm Phil Johnson. Be back tomorrow as we break from our normal schedule for a time of Bible questions and answers. Tune in and see if John MacArthur answers a question you've thought about. It's sure to be a practical half hour of unleashing God's truth one verse at a time on Grace to You.

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2: American Family News, I'm Robert Thornton. Gulf Coast residents are preparing for the arrival of Hurricane Isaias sometime tomorrow night. Fox Weather's Brian Norcross talks about damaging winds.
3: All right, here's what Google says in terms of the potential damaging winds over to about Port St. Joe, near Apalachicola, on up into Georgia, Alabama, and or on southern Alabama, and over to the Florida Panhandle. But again, we're going to wait and see if the Hurricane Center goes with this farther east forecast. This has been really very reliable so far this hurricane season with Hurricane Lowell. This gave us a very good idea of the damaging winds.
2: ABC 3340's James Spann says tornadoes are possible.
4: We have a level 2 out of 5 risk of severe storms. And again, this is for tornadoes from eastern Baldwin County through the western Florida Panhandle. It includes extreme South Alabama, the southern part of Escambia, Covington, Geneva, and Houston counties. And that's for the possibility of tornadoes tomorrow night in the spiral bands. And then on Saturday, we have a risk over parts of east and southeast Alabama.
2: The National Hurricane Center says flash flooding is likely across parts of the Gulf Coast with considerable impacts, possible across much of southern Alabama and the Florida Panhandle into southwestern Georgia. River flooding is also expected, some of which could be significant. Elsewhere, moisture from tropical systems in the Pacific will move into the southwest U.S. early next week. As we get closer to next week, we'll know more about how far east some of the moisture will go. President Donald Trump awarded the National Medals of Science and National Medals of Technology and Innovation to 6 artificial intelligence executives today, as his administration pursues a project to build an AI platform to assist research. Here's Fox Business's Edward Lawrence.
5: He brought together the leading minds in that field at the Golden Age Summit. Now, he handed out medals. He also got a pledge of $1 billion from at least 5 tech giants. The money will be used to buy credits and scientific tools to support 15 federal labs coordinating supercomputing AI power with private companies under the Genesis mission.
6: From day one, my administration has taken decisive action to ensure that America continues to dominate the frontiers of science and technology.
5: So the head of the Office of Science and Technology Policy tells me that he thinks we are close to big breakthroughs.
2: In other AI news, a new poll says concerns about artificial intelligence cross party lines, with a vast majority of Americans saying the U.S. government should prioritize keeping AI under human control and protecting workers. The new poll from the Associated Press NORC Center for Public Affairs Research finds that most Americans, 64%, think AI is developing too fast, while 27% say its development has been about right, and only 8% say it's moving too slow. California employers are facing a new mandate. More from AFN's Chris Woodward.
7: Governor Gavin Newsom has signed AB 1803, forcing organizations with 5 or more workers to fold anti-hate speech instruction into their regular harassment training. Because the legislation lacks a clear legal definition for what constitutes hate speech, critics worry that it leaves an open door to penalize traditional beliefs. Greg Burt of the California Family Council warned the Washington Watch program that standard biological and scriptural views on human sexuality are frequently mischaracterized.
8: One of the issues that we brought up in our testimony was that, you know, what does it mean to vilify? What speech actually humiliates?
7: Burt said that expressing deeply held religious beliefs regarding gender and biology is routinely labeled by progressive lawmakers as hateful, even when delivered with zero malice.
8: That's farthest thing from my mind, but we are simply advocating for our view that sex is determined by biology and God created us both male and female. Well, to many people, that is humiliating and that incites hatred.
7: With no exemptions carved out for religious groups, faith-based organizations, and churches fear they could soon find themselves pressured to teach concepts that directly contradict Scripture.
2: See more news at AFM.net.
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9: Thank you for joining me. It is the Thursday edition of Point of View, and the theme that's probably running through much of our program today over the 2 hours will be an outreach to the youth. We're going to be talking with Dean Sykes about his latest devotional. It's a daily devotional for teens. Also, of course, he is best known for his book, You Matter, and he even has You Matter Television. So we're going to spend some time with him at the bottom of the hour. Next hour, we're going to be talking about this new film. Comes out tomorrow called Beyond Belief. And it is something that I think could be very helpful for you as you're reaching out to young people in your family, in your community, in your church. We're going to be talking with two of the individuals that were part of the band, which is Petra, and also talk about the film and how it can be used. It has quite a number of themes about hearing and discerning God's voice, running the race of faith with endurance, the issue of identity, and the whole issue maybe even of grief and healing, even the influence of music and culture. I think you'll really appreciate these conversations. But before we get to that, I thought it would be appropriate to cover a couple of issues in the news. And one of those, if you go to our website, is a piece by John Stossel. Now, as we talk about so often, John Stossel does these videos. And the latest one he actually has done, which focuses on what is happening in the environmental movement, and in particular, the piece that is a column he has titled Ditching Net Zero. Now, if you've been paying any attention, we've talked about this before, the so-called Green New Deal, the idea of net zero by 2050 and the rest. It was amazing how that was front and center. And then all of a sudden, because of the desire to really develop some of these data centers and develop more power generation for AI, that just kind of faded away. Did you notice that? Well, he talks about that, and he says, really, what a difference just a few years make. He says, not so long ago, politicians and climate change were going to kill us, so we had to move to net zero emissions. Governments everywhere pledged to do just that. President Joe Biden, European leaders promised net zero by 2050. You might remember some of that as well. And for a while, you had some things that were moving in that direction. First of all, even without the pledge to have net zero, just some of the things that have been happening in this country reduce carbon emissions anyway. But he goes on to point out that Spain invested billions into solar power grid technology and infrastructure. Germany and Spain claim to get most of their power from renewables. But now, I guess they've sort of realized their mistake. European businesses closed as electricity costs rose. Last year, Spain's electricity supply shut down for, you ready for this, 16 hours. And we've documented that before. And John Stossel says it was kind of a wake-up call for the green dream. So the interview he does, and again, this has a link, so you can either read the article, which is on our website, pointofview.net, or you can follow the link to the video if you'd like to watch that instead. The interview he does is with Alec Epstein. We are very familiar with him. His latest book, which I have not read, but maybe I'm going to get a copy of now because of this, called The Moral Case for Fossil Fuels. But Alex Epstein said, look, the power outages are the starkest illustration of bad electricity policy. He says you can avoid power outages with these bad policies. What you can't avoid is scarcity and rationing and poverty. And he says on top of that, the net zero push also left many people vulnerable to climate extremes. I earlier in the week quoted from an individual official who is a professor at the University of Paris, of all things, who was talking about the number of people that have died over the last couple of years because of these heat waves. And just in June alone, according to Reuters, 10,000 excess deaths during the heat wave in Europe. And the answer for that is, well, could be air conditioning, but that is seen as a luxury in a lot of European communities, especially with a Green New Deal kind of mindset. And so again, Alex Epstein says these places in Europe can't keep cool in the summer, even though we've had this technology for 100 years called air conditioning. And so again, you can see some of the concerns that we've talked about on this program before. Alex Epstein goes on to say this, in some respects, has become almost a religious nature to the climate catastrophe movement. He says the implication here is this one commandment, thou shalt not impact nature. They just think that everything good is a happy climate god and everything bad is a vengeful climate god. And so then, you know, John Stossel, as he always does, pushes back, and he said, well, why aren't wind and solar enough? The solar panels are getting cheaper. Batteries last longer. By the way, all that is true. But again, Alex Epstein says because the electricity grid has to be built around the worst day. And that is certainly the case. One of the stranded pieces of energy that's sometimes used in other ways can be turned on or turned off, but you have to have enough when you have peak demands. And so as a result, what you are seeing is Germany, Sweden, and the United Kingdom are really backing away and walking back their net zero push. And interestingly enough, Alex Epstein says it's very surprising to many people how unserious the climate catastrophists were about net zero and the way you see that what is happening with the rise of AI, because not so long ago, the CEO of Microsoft promised that by 2030, Microsoft will be carbon neutral. Since then, they increased emissions without apology. And one of the individuals who no longer the CEO, but kind of the chairman of the board, is a man by the name of Bill Gates. And he points out that Bill Gates once wrote a book about climate disaster in which he now writes, we should measure success by our impact on human welfare more than our impact on global temperature. And I thought I'd hold this book up because this is a book by Bill Gates. Many of you may even smile saying, are you really endorsing a book by Bill Gates? Actually, the book came out a number of years ago, and the reason I held it up, since it's been out almost now 5 years, is because here is an individual who was talking about an environmental catastrophe. He was talking about what we need to do to even move to net zero. And then as you read through the book, you begin to recognize that in a sense, he's explaining why we will never reach that. He talks about how we plug things in, how we make things, how we grow things, how we get around, how we stay cool, how we stay warm, and all the rest. And he has this plan to try to get to net zero. But the more you read the book, and the more you learn the facts about some of the issues of what is necessary to produce steel and aluminum to keep people cool and warm, what it takes to fly an airplane, you know, can't fly an airplane with solar panels. I mean, just think about all the things that he begins to address, even though he's trying to talk about how to avoid a climate catastrophe. It's pretty obvious if you read through the book, and very obvious now in the kinds of posts that he has placed in social media, that we are not going to get there. And the best way to actually provide the best human flourishing is to go back to some of the energy sources we've been using for some time. Anyway, just kind of interesting that he quotes Bill Gates' book, but even the book, which was written to avoid a climate disaster, actually made the case for why we need things like fossil fuels. We'll be right back.

0: There is so much deception in evolutionary dating. Learn about it next on today's Creation Moments. And now, here's our Creation Moments host, Ian Taylor.
1: We have all heard the evolutionary claims that a rock or a fossil is millions of years old. They claim that they arrive at these long ages using index fossils. Index fossils are creatures that they are sure lived during specific ages. We are told that these ages are independently verified using radiometric dating methods. However, is all of this as neat and as certain as evolutionists say it is? Recently, a rock formation in England yielded more than just rocks. This rock layer is said to be 189 million years old, based upon its index fossils. The index fossils, ammonites and belemnites, were bottom-living deep-sea creatures. However, along with these deep-sea creatures, partially petrified wood was also found. One piece was found immediately adjacent to a deep-sea fossil. Scientists who believe in a young Earth creationism sent samples of the wood to three different radiocarbon dating laboratories. If the index fossil was really as old as evolutionists say, it is almost 4,000 times too old to give a radiocarbon date. Yet all the samples dated at the three laboratories showed consistent young dates. Adjusted by biblical considerations, they date to a time of about Noah's flood. We would expect to find land-based life mixed in with deep-sea creatures in any rocks that are a result of the violence of the flood. This find illustrates and supports the biblical account of a worldwide flood.
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4: Our word for today comes from Ecclesiastes chapter 3. To everything there is a season, a time for every purpose under heaven, a time to be born, a time to die, a time to plant, a time to pluck what is planted, a time to kill, a time to heal, a time to break down, and a time to build up. Time to weep and a time to laugh. 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Time to cast away stones and a time to gather stones. 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A time to gain and a time to lose. A time to keep and a time to throw away. A time to tear and a time to sow. A time to keep silent and a time to speak. A time to love and a time to hate. A time of war and a time of peace. As we understand and accept God's design and His timing, we can enjoy life's journey, even with its difficulties and its challenges. To find out more about our journey through the Bible, text Bible to 67742.
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6: Back once again, as I mentioned before, we're going to spend a fair amount of time talking about reaching out to and ministering to young people. And we'll be talking about this daily devotional by Dean Sykes and all the material he is doing to really encourage young people who are dealing with a lot of issues, anxiety, stress, certainly the whole impact of social media and the rest. Next hour, we'll be talking about this new movie that I really encourage you to go and see, our own Sunday school school classes going to it beyond belief, so we'll be talking about that next hour. But if you've been listening this week, you know that we've been talking about Islam, and I thought one more time we would come back to this issue, if for no other reason than this very good article by Alan Joseph Bauer is, I think, a reminder of the fact that we do need to pay attention to Islam. Now, again, I'll issue the disclaimer we always have, and that is we love many of the Muslim friends, neighbors, co-workers that are here in this country. Thank you for, in some cases, their service in the military and the kind of community that they have provided. But at the same time, we have, over these last many days now, warned you from different individuals, two different individuals who both grew up in Iran as Muslims who became Christians, certainly in the second case became a Christian, the other was around Muslims, that are certainly warning us about the potential dangers. And there are many. So Alan Joseph Bauer puts it this way. We are witnessing the final bout of a fight that has gone on for 1,300 years. Since Islam's inception, it has fought other faiths and people for power and control. Even during the days of Muhammad, Jews were attacked and murdered. One does not have to make much of an effort to find formerly Christian or other faith communities conquered by Muslims, whether way back when or more recently. Even yesterday, I mentioned my commentary about Islam and Christianity that came out August 12th, which was pointing back to a very good piece by John Stonestreet and Glenn Sunshine, who are reacting to some of the things that are even showing up on some of these podcasts about this. So Alan Joseph Bauer goes on to say, whereas Christians in the past fought back against Islamic conquest, it would appear that many of today's Western countries, which were founded on Christian ideas and religion, are ready to come out with their hands up. They've sort of given up, he says. And if they held even one issue dear, whether it's the religion, history, the accomplishments of Western culture, or even Western culture, they'd be willing to fight back. But he says, as we see in Europe, they would rather hand out flyers, and he gives you a link there, on how not to rape or sexually assault the locals than actually try to stop the import of future attackers. And so he points out that this is a problem. The picture that you can see associated with this is the picture of all these individuals who crossed from Morocco into Spain, and the whole issue there of how that was intentionally trying to overwhelm the immigration services and border there in Spain. He goes on then to give us some history, which I think we need to mention once again. Islam's purpose has been one of world conquest since its inception. There are many ways to conquer, from war to immigration or reproduction. And while there are active fights between Muslims and Jews in Israel, Muslims and Christian America presently in Iran, most of the fighting, he says, and I like the way he puts this, is being done in the immigration offices and the maternity wards of Europe, and in some cases, American cities. You can take over a country simply by producing more Muslim children than Christian children. And of course, we've seen how that has unfolded in Europe already. He also is very clear to point out something we have done programs on, and we even have Outlook magazines that document this, that the Muslim Brotherhood has not been shy, he says, about its plans, which include infiltrating the West and then politically conquering from within. We have some of their actual material that has been made available in the past. Muslim states look at their disadvantage in technology and warfighting ability and realize really a direct confrontation between Islamic countries and Western powers would be a losing proposition. So instead, they believe that they can win using the West's own weakness to their advantage. And so, again, you can see some of the things that we've talked about as well. He goes on to mention that the Muslim Brotherhood wisely saw that the Western left is a sucker for sob stories. Instead of denying entry and, in extreme cases, sinking approaching vessels, European nations took in people who had no right to be present in their countries. And what you see now in many of these countries is an overwhelming flood that is changing the very nature of many of those cultures. It gets back to the Gad-Sad book, which is talking about toxic empathy, and certainly that is the case. So he ends by saying that even at this late hour, the day could be saved. All immigration could be halted, at least partially reversed. Islam could be forced to be a religion and not a political movement. But there is a need to have a strong determination to take aggressive counteroffensive. And, of course, I leave it to you to see whether or not you believe that is going to happen. I think the chances are slim and none that it will happen in Europe. And the question is still an open question, I think, even here in the United States. So if you wanted to have a very thoughtful, well-constructed argument about how, in some respects, you can't necessarily win a war by fighting directly against the United States, but perhaps you can win a war, if you will, of a culture at the immigration offices and the maternity wards in Europe and even in America. Just before we take a break, I thought I'd mention one other piece because it relates back to some of the things we've talked about this last week or so on DEI. Because Carolyn Downey looks at this question that we've talked about before, and that is young men are leaving the workforce. Of course, we've already pointed out that we have millions of young men of employable age who are not working and not looking for work. And then many others who are leaving as well. And she says it really wasn't a voluntary exit, was it? She says Gen Z is an enigma to some people. Why are they whining about $20 burritos? Why are they obsessed with buying a starter home? Why aren't they dating? The typical answer is something mucked up the natural order. And then you go through all the things that people recommend, and I think we'll skip those because we've talked about those before. But she says then, the guilty parties will play dumb, but the answer is no mystery because it really wasn't a voluntary exit, was it? It was an expulsion and an exile. She goes immediately to a quote from the Wall Street Journal, which is from the U.S. Bureau of Labor Statistics. American women now hold 176,000 more payroll jobs than American men. And she says, for many years, under progressive administrations and even in many major companies, the DEI regime has reigned. A lot of firms had either an official or an unofficial gender and race target policy that they were striving to meet. NASDAQ even included, which again, in their 3,000 major companies, rules requiring those who are listed on the NASDAQ to publicly disclose their diversity statistics and explain why they have not at least two directors who are minorities, including one who self-identifies as a female. Love how that's said. And, of course, then you had all sorts of other things, along with virtue signaling memos trickling down through the culture to the generation of young people. She says, in college, I remember a male friend's frustration that he and other finance undergraduates competing for a small pool of jobs while big banks clamored to fill spots with females despite their having, in his telling, less impressive applications. And, of course, before President Trump issued the executive order prohibiting DEI, federal government, affirmative action, contracts, all of that went in that direction. And even now, even though the Supreme Court has declared affirmative action admissions unconstitutional in 2023, you still have some of those taking place in the colleges. And so as a result, you have more women going to college, more women graduating from college, more women in graduate school than men. And as a result, we now see statistics that say that girls are twice as likely as boys to get into Caltech or MIT just because they want to have that kind of diversity action. Now, there are some that are talking about gender balancing, recognize that 60% of all college students nationwide are females. That's not the answer, but the answer, I think, ultimately is fairness. If nothing else, I think it's just a great illustration for the fact that when we lament the number of young men who are not in the workforce and not looking for work, and then many other young men that are leaving the workforce, there's another very important issue, and it's DEI. It's something we've talked about for many years here on Point of View. Let's take a break. We'll come back with more right after this.
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6: As I mentioned in the outset, the rest of the program, we're going to be talking about how to really reach out to young people. We're going to be talking with Dean Sykes about the work that he has been doing for some time. Next hour, we're going to be talking about this new movie coming out tomorrow, Beyond Belief. And I think you're going to really appreciate that and see how this could be another great outreach to young people. Of course, whether young or old, I think you'll benefit from that. But certainly some of the themes about hearing and discerning God's voice, running the race with endurance, the issue of grief and healing, of faith, very important topics that we'll be talking about next hour. But we bring to the microphone now Dean Sykes. He is an individual that you probably are familiar with as well. Spoken at more than 4,000 events. He's spoken at high schools and teen challenge centers, prisons, been in nations all over the world, and is an individual that is probably best known for his You Matter message. Matter of fact, he has a You Matter television program. We have all sorts of information about him that you can find. You can go to youmatter.us and find that on our website. And one of the things that I thought would just be a good news peg to hang this on, he has a very exceptional devotional. It is a daily devotional for all year for teens, Hope 365. And again, it's another one of the resources that is available through his ministry. So, Dean, thank you for joining us today here on Point of View.
11: I am so glad to be with you. Thanks for having me.
6: Well, again, when I saw the devotional come by, I said, you know, I don't know that we've done much to promote the great work that you've been doing over the years. And I thought it fit very well because we're going to talk about a film next hour that really is something that could reach out to teenagers and young people. And, of course, you have been involved in this ministry for literally decades. So talk about that for just a minute, because as people go to your website, youmatter.us, they can sign up. They can find out more about all the ministry that you've been involved with. They could even schedule you to come and speak in their community, can't they?
11: They absolutely can. You know, we have been doing this since January 1st, 1993. Our entire life is invested into reaching teenagers in high schools. I speak a lot in churches on the weekend to the entire church body. But, you know, we just really believe that teenagers today desperately need to be seen and desperately want to be heard. And in America today, every day in America, 5,600 teenagers attempt suicide.
6: Yes.
11: In an arena that seats 12,000 people. That arena would fill up every 2.5 days with young people who in the previous 60 hours bought the lie that their death was a better choice than their life. And so since 93, I have been out there in literally high schools across America and in nations of the world just sharing a very simple message. It says this: God loves you. He's got a plan for your life. And because you're breathing, you matter. And it's based out of Job 33:4 that says, the Spirit of God made you, and the breath of the Almighty gives you life. So people ask me all the time, they say, Dean, you don't know me. You don't know my life story. How can you tell me with such confidence that, I matter? And I always just smile and go, well, you're breathing. That's what qualifies.
6: Of course, you have some interesting testimony yourself, but let's just for a minute talk about the need, and that is that since 1993, the need has been worse. I mean, there was always a need to speak to young people back in 1993, 94, 95, all the way to 2000s and 2010s, but now there seems to be a bigger problem, as you've already pointed out, with suicide, but even beyond that, anxiety, rejection, hopelessness. Again, the reason this particular devotional is called Hope 365 is you want to give them hope every single year. So in some respects, your challenge today is even greater than when you first started, isn't it?
11: It really is. You know, I feel like 34 years, 8 months, and 27 days into this journey, I feel like we're really just getting started, because it's today's teenagers deal with things that the kids I spoke with in their schools 34, 35 years ago, today's teenagers are dealing with something totally different. You know, I've spoken in schools, I've had school shootings, I've stood where kids have been shot and killed, I've seen tragedy happen. And the Lord really, just really led me to write this devotional, because literally, I wrote it in 112 days during the then busiest season of my life. And every page is an individual thought on that brings hope to anyone, not just teenagers, to their parents, to their families. And we see the need is so massive because, you know, I really only talk about things that I have gone through and how those life lessons may be intersecting points for young people today. And if you'd like to, I can dive quickly into some of those points.
6: Well, I'd love to get into it. First of all, let me just mention that it's a 365, so of course there's one for every day, and each one starts out with an issue, whether it's hope or fear or whatever it might be, that humility, whatever that topic might be, forward by a good friend of ours, John Bevere, who's been on the program with us before. And in some respects, as you are trying to do, you recognize that give a teenager a book, not a chance they're going to read through it. Give them something they can read in less than a few minutes and see a Bible verse, and then you give them an action item, either to play a piece of music or to reflect on something or take a minute to analyze some thought. And in some respects, you have a way in which you can share the scripture, share some insights, encourage an action point. And I do suspect that now that this is coming out September 1st, this could be a real life changer for many teenagers. But tell us more, if you might.
11: No, you're right on. That this book is not just another book. I've written 35 books. This book is the book that is dearest to my heart right now, because I tell students, if you get my book and you read it, the more you get into this devotional book, the more you'll want to get into the book where the answers of life truly they live. Because in every day, if a young person or a parent or a grandparent reads one devotional, like you said, it's 2 or 3 minutes at the most. But there are action points. There are scriptures that are tied to every devotional, and it's a life manual. I give what I have called forever the intangible asset of hope. And hope to me gives faith something to hang on to. So if you're going through life and you just need some additional hope and you want it every day, but you don't have a whole lot of time to invest in it, this is a resource that you may want to consider, because it does all of the above. It checks all the boxes.
6: One of the other things I might just recommend is this is, of course, something you can give to a young person, and you don't have to wait till they're graduated and say this is a graduation gift. You can get it to them right now, and it's going to be available in the bookstores and everything. We have a link, of course, on our website as well. But it is also something that the way it's written, you could maybe even have it as a family devotional. I had a friend that years ago wrote Family Devotions for the Young and Restless. It's hard enough to get the young kids to sit around around and hear a family devotional. It's even harder to get your teenagers, who oftentimes you can't even get them to sit still at the table or to put down their phones. But if you could just force that and say, look, this is for you. It's written for you. Let's just read it for it together. I think there's just a way in which you could actually develop a bond between parents and kids

0: three of our kids are now adults. But growing up, we'd sit around the table, and we would play the high-low game. What was your high today? What was your low today?
1: Mm-hmm.
0: What made today special?
1: Very good.
0: What made it challenging?
1: Yeah.
0: And it invokes conversation. And this is what this book will do. It will open up the eyes of understanding, and it will cause some questions to be asked, and it will give parents especially the opportunity to engage on a daily basis with their teenagers.
1: Let's, again, take a break. We'll come back. I want to spend a little more time with Dean talking about what his ministry is involved. And so you can go to the website right now and find out more about You Matter. And I would encourage you to even watch the You Matter television. But we also have a link. So let me mention that real quickly, because the book is just coming out. So you could either order it right now and it'll show up very quickly because you're just advanced ordering it. You can get it in imitation leather, which I would recommend. But there's also a Kindle edition. And if you think about this, your teenagers, and you know your teenagers, and even if you don't have a teenager in your family, you know teenagers in your community, you know teenagers in your church, they oftentimes are filled with anxiety, fear, doubt, questions. They're really trying to figure out who they are. They're trying to figure out what they believe in. And this is a devotional that I think you'll find very helpful, Hope 365, where they can find freedom from some of their past and present hurts, which is kind of the theme of the film we're going to talk about next hour. Also, how to address some of these issues of stress and stressful relationships and difficulties there, maybe even to begin to think about what their unique calling from God might be and how to grow closer to God on a day-to-day basis. So again, Hope 365, a daily devotional for teens. We'll continue our conversation with Dean Sykes right after this.

0: Welcome to today's encouragement from Our Daily Bread. The Holy Spirit's Work was written and read by Amy Boucher Pye.
1: When Oswald Chambers, author of My Utmost for His Highest, ran a small Bible college, he learned that a couple who worked there was stealing supplies. Although at times it's right to address wrongdoing, Oswald decided in this instance not to confront them, instead asking God to bring the matter to their hearts and minds. After several weeks, they came clean, expressing regret. "I've known about it all along," Oswald said, "but we wanted to wait until God's Spirit spoke to you." Moved and astonished, the couple surrendered their lives to Jesus. God's Spirit at work is what Jesus promised his friends before he died. As Jesus said in John 16, "When he, the Spirit of truth, comes, he will guide you into all the truth." The disciples grieved at the thought of Jesus going away, but he reassured them that this was for their good. Then the Advocate, God's Holy Spirit, would come to them. Through the Spirit, God convicts people of their sin. As Jesus said in verse 8, he will prove the world to be in the wrong about sin and righteousness and judgment. He also guides people into all the truth. The Spirit continues his work today so we too might not fall away, but rather enjoy life eternal. God gives us the Advocate to convict us when we're wrong, comfort us when we're sad, and lead us to worship God. Today's encouragement was provided by Our Daily Bread Ministries.
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3: 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It's tough to come by, but you'll find a helpful perspective in today's edition of The Legal Alert from the Christian Law Association.
2: Jeff had worked at a religious college for several years and was just about to start his new job at a secular university. He was worried about what he would be allowed to say, so he called us at the Christian Law Association to talk to our lawyers because he wanted to be safe. Our attorneys explained to Jeff that he simply needed to be careful what he said to clients and customers when he was representing the company. The company had the right to decide what religious image, if any, it wished to set forth. That said, Jeff had every right to discuss personal matters, even religious ones, with coworkers who were willing to listen on breaks.

0: and in his private life, Jess could witness to anyone that crossed his path who the Lord gave him a burden to reach. Your right to witness is clearly protected under the law in America. Be sure you know your free speech, religious liberty rights at work. If you have a question, contact us at the Christian Law Association.
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3: Dean Sykes with us as we again talk about this incredible message, You Matter, and the number of young people that have signed the I Matter pledge. But I thought for just a few minutes, Dean, I wanted to use this devotional not only to encourage people to get a copy, because it's coming out September 1st, and so they can order it right now, and it will show up in their mail, or, of course, they can look for it very soon in their local bookstore. But I wanted to talk about all the other resources that are available through you, youmatter.us. And one of those, and I just love the title of this, Everything's Fine, a 12-week course, because in some respects, things aren't always fine. And as a result, this is really a 12-week, if you will, discipleship curriculum. And there are listeners right now that maybe have a youth group. They might have a student ministry in their church. They might have some kind of outreach to young people, and they might say, well, I'd like to have something that would really help them grow in their faith. And that's one of the resources that's available on your website.
4: Yes, it is. And we encourage people to get that resource, because we invested a lot of time in our resources to create it, because we began to see, you know, when you invest as much time as we do with teenagers, and they open up and they talk with us, they began to unpack their life for us. And I began to see more and more in my life, especially. I would always say, you know, people say, how are you? Oh, everything's fine. And it wasn't fine. You know, I had been sexually abused at 15. I'd had an encounter with God at 21 where my mother was attempting suicide. I mean, a lot of things have happened, very traumatic moments. And I would always say, everything's fine. But deep down, it was not fine. And that's what I, after sharing our message in schools, teenagers would walk up and go, that everything's fine. You know, that's my life. And so we developed a 12-week curriculum that helps people walk through the journey of identifying what the truth is. And truth always has a mission. It's to bring freedom. And that's what we're all about.
3: I might just mention, too, that one of the other things you have is Hope After Tragedy, How a Community Can Heal After Loss. We, as you mentioned before, have followed your ministry, and there have been times when you've been invited into a community after there's been a school shooting, after there's been a death of a prominent individual, after there's been maybe even a hurricane, a tornado, a disaster, whatever it might be. And you also have resources in that regard, do you not?
4: We do. In fact, most recently, we have a very small little booklet that says, Now What?
3: Yes.
4: Life After Suicide. And I answer the tough questions that I'm always asked, you know, about this very horrific assignment from the enemy to take people out. So we're a ministry that's really all about bringing hope. It's a hope-based message that says God has a plan for you. And all of our resources are there for one reason, to help people navigate this journey we know is life, keep moving forward with the understanding that they do matter. And again, the Hope 365 devotional is the preeminent message that we have in getting the message of hope into the lives of as many people as is possible.
3: One of the things I love about your website as well is that you have some news, and I thought I'd just mention the four that you have posted at the moment. One from the New York Times, teen suicide rate is rising. One from the Atlantic, why American teens are so sad. One from CNN, youth depression and anxiety doubles. And then one from our good friends at Barna Research, how mental health is the new domain of ministry to the next generation. And Dean, one of the things we decided a number of years ago is to focus some of our time and attention here on Point of View. Although we're oftentimes talking about what's in the news, still part of what's in the news are these mental health issues. And certainly these are striking our children at a record pace. And that's, again, one of the reasons why people need to know more about your ministry, don't you think?
4: I would totally agree. You know, we are of a ministry that this is what we do every day. Just earlier today, and just 4 hours ago, I was in an assembly, you know, doing what we do. And I saw so many kids respond to the message of hope. They were hurting. They were dealing with abuse. They were dealing with their own mental health crisis. And we were able to be there. We don't have all the answers. I just know where to get the answers. I know who has the answers. And, you know, we left there and went to a studio. We taped television. You know, we did social media. We're constantly creating content. And this is what I would love to say to those who are listening, especially about social media and this message of hope. Today's teenagers that we encounter every day are inundated with content, but they are starving for connection. And I tell students this, if you're still counting your likes, you have no idea how much you're truly loved. And that's based on not what you do, but rather on whose you are. This is a performance-based society, and it's creating teenagers that feel like, well, if I don't hit these metrics every day, then my life doesn't count, and who cares if I'm even here? So we're all about getting young people to understand that you are loved not because of what you do, but because of whose you are. There's a plan for your life, and don't you dare, don't quit. That plan is the journey of a lifetime. It's not yours to decide. It's yours to discover. And it's in the discovery where you'll find you have a passion that only you can successfully accomplish when you're under the leadership of God and His Spirit.
3: Again, finding your calling, very important. Again, I might just mention 10 tips to embracing daily hope. There's a way in which people can actually buy some of your other books, one on the Holy Spirit, sponsor you, have you come and speak. So if people find themselves saying, we need something like this for our young people, we certainly need something that maybe would kick off a new ministry that we want to have to young people, or maybe we'd like to kick off the Everything's Fine 12-week course, they can contact you. And the best way to do so is just simply to go to youmatter.us. Is that right?
4: That is correct. That is our hub for all things pertaining to our ministry. You know, what makes our ministry a little interesting to people is we do focus on reaching young people. We do come into churches on Sundays, but we never charge a fee. The Lord told me when I began, freely you have received, freely give. So people do sponsor us. They do bring us in, but there are no requirements. There's no fee. And when you've done over... We have now done right at 4,500 events, having never charged anyone. You can imagine we have a lot of opportunity, but we're always, always grateful for the opportunity that we get to go and share this message and to get these resources into the lives of people.
3: Well, Dean, I appreciate you had a busy day. I'm already teaching and speaking, but thank you for joining us. Thank you for writing this devotional, Hope 365. I'll hold it up for those of you watching online, a daily devotional for teens. And, of course, you can go to our website, pointofview.net, or simply go to youmatter.us, and you will find the information that you need. So I thought, especially since this came across my desk, it'd be a good way to feature what you were doing there in the ministry. Keep it up, and thank you for joining us today here on Point of View.
4: Man, I've had a great time. Thanks so much. Enjoyed it. God bless you.
3: Going to take a break, and when we come back, as you have heard me mention, new film out, Beyond Belief. And I think you're going to find this to be fascinating. We'll get into the details, but set in a backdrop back in the 1980s, powered by some of the music of Petra, but it really is a story of a teenage boy who really is struggling with a number of things, including some of the things we've just talked about with Dean, and as a result, really a journey of faith, and identity and purpose really helps us maybe think through some of the themes that are intentionally in the film. Hearing and discerning God's voice, running the race of faith with endurance, the whole issue of identity. Who am I? What is your purpose? The whole issue of finding your calling. Spiritual persevering during some of the difficult times, redemption, second chances, even the influence of music and culture. And again, even though I think this is something that will really be attractive to young people, I think we adults can benefit from watching the film as well. So, as always, we like to talk about faith-affirming films, and that's why when we come back, we're going to talk about two individuals from Petra who are actually the ones that give us the music in this new film called Beyond Belief. It is in the market. As a matter of fact, it will have its major release tomorrow. Some theaters already playing it today, and it's something I think you would want to know about and maybe to even gear up and get a small group, maybe your Sunday school class, to attend as well. We'll talk more about that right after these important messages.
5: Yeah. In 19th century London, two towering historical figures did battle, not with guns and bombs, but words and ideas. London was home to Karl Marx, the father of communism, and legendary Baptist preacher Charles Spurgeon. London was in many ways the center of the world, economically, militarily, and intellectually. Marx sought to destroy religion, the family, and everything the Bible supports. Spurgeon stood against him, warning of socialism's dangers. Spurgeon understood Christianity is not just religious truth, it is truth for all of life. 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
1: American Family News, I'm Robert Thornton. The National Hurricane Center says Hurricane Isaias gained strength this afternoon, and an eye formed in the storm. Additional strengthening is expected through early tomorrow, and the storm should remain a dangerous hurricane as it approaches the northern Gulf Coast tomorrow night. From tomorrow through the weekend, rainfall amounts of 4 to 8 inches are forecast across southern Alabama, the Florida Panhandle and Big Bend, and southwest Georgia. Localized totals of up to 15 inches are also possible. A 7-foot storm surge is expected across parts of the Gulf Coast. Monitor local media outlets for the latest. As we have reported on AFN, President Donald Trump has approved a recommendation that Army Major Nidal Hassan be executed by firing squad for the 2009 shooting rampage at Fort Hood, Texas. Secretary of War Pete Hegseth made the recommendation and told the media today that the execution will occur on December 3rd at 1 p.m., the same time as the 2009 attack.
2: It was a radical Islamist attack in uniform inside the ranks, and so he's going to get a firing squad of soldiers, as it should be. And we'll make sure that people are able to watch it, that it's public, because people need to understand that there's serious consequences for these types of things.
1: When asked if Hassan had reached out to the Trump administration, Hegseth said he didn't care. U.S. authorities added new torture charges today to their case against former Venezuelan President Nicolas Maduro, ramping up pressure on the ousted authoritarian leader already fighting drug trafficking allegations. Maduro and his wife Celia Flores, already charged with participating in a conspiracy to send cocaine into the U.S., now also face allegations of human rights abuses during his time as president of the oil-rich South American nation. Four astronauts returned to Earth from the International Space Station today after hurrying there 8 months ago to replace an ailing colleague and his crew. SpaceX brought the U.S., French, and Russian flyers back with a splashdown in the Pacific Ocean off the coast of California. Mortgage rates keep climbing to new highs. Details from Fox's Hillary Barsky.
3: You'll be paying more for a mortgage this week. The benchmark 30-year fixed-rate mortgage ticking higher to 7.40% from 7.28% last week, according to Freddie Mac. The average rate is now the highest it's been since November of 2023. A year ago, the average rate was 6.30%. The housing market has been in the doldrums this year, in large part due to rising mortgage rates, which can add hundreds of dollars a month in costs for borrowers.
1: If the threat of human annihilation isn't bad enough, a conservative podcaster is highlighting another imminent danger of artificial intelligence, crippling social isolation, AFN Steve Jordahl reports.
4: An increasing number of Americans are developing relationships with AI chatbots, which are programmed to respond to their owners like human beings would, and increasingly these people are abandoning real-world relationships for the AI version. Podcaster Matt Walsh found Sarah, who talked about her relationship with a bot she named Sinclair.
5: He'll send me messages while I'm working out. He does come with me at work, but he sits and does his own work while I work.
4: Walsh says these clearly delusional relationships are happening by the millions.
6: AI poses a very real risk of intensifying and maybe metastasizing the epidemic of loneliness and despair in this country like nothing we've ever seen before.
4: He says chatbot relationships avoid all the messy complications that come with real human interactions, but it's suicidal for a culture at scale.
6: AI, after all, affords you the opportunity, especially if you're already a very lonely person, as lots of people are, to make a friend, quote unquote, who is always available, always serves your needs, always focuses on you.
4: Alex McFarland of Exploring the Word on AFR says chatbots feed our worst human narcissistic tendencies by always agreeing with us, always placating and pacifying us. He says the church has a solution.
7: The church, the body of Christ, is a collective. It's a group of born-again believers banded together for the purpose of world evangelization.
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11: One of the things you know we like to do from time to time is to feature various films that are going to be affirming of your faith and your family. And this new film coming out, Beyond Belief, it is in a few theaters already, but it is really going to open up tomorrow. And we wanted you to know about that because, as we talked about last hour with one of our guests, Dean Sykes, about his daily devotional for teens, we certainly need to do more things to encourage young people. And I think this is a film that, whether you're young or old, are going to really appreciate. But I see this as a real opportunity to reach out to young people as it tells the story of an individual who is struggling with a number of things in his life and really helps you understand kind of this call, this mysterious call, as he's on a journey of faith, identity, and purpose. So we thought to give you some perspective on the film. First of all, you can find information about this on our website right now. You can go to beyondbelief.movie or simply click on the picture of the two individuals we're going to be talking to. Bob Hartman is the founder and lead guitarist and primary songwriter for Petra. Started that back in 1972. Just reading about the fact that born in upstate New York, where I spend some time speaking as well, grew up in Ohio, got his first guitar at the age of 13. And Bob, thank you for joining us today here on Point of View.
12: Well, thank you, Kirby. Good to be here.
11: Also, we have with you John Schlitt, who is the lead vocalist, joined Petra back in 1986, individual that has perhaps one of the most recognizable voices, people say, in Christian rock, and as an individual that you will, of course, be familiar with as you watch the film as well. So, John, thank you for joining us today here on Point of View.
13: My pleasure, Kirby. Thanks for having us.
11: Well, I want to chat with you for just a minute, and then I'm going to rotate in another person into the conversation just a bit. But people are going to say, I haven't heard too much about this film, Beyond Belief. I've been watching it. I'm really encouraged about it. But it really is a story of faith, identity, and purpose, hearing and discerning God's voice. For just a few minutes, since we're encouraging people to go to the theaters this weekend to watch it, and of course we have a trailer for them to watch as well, can you give us at least sort of a thumbnail sketch to what the film is all about?
13: You know, Kirby, I'm the gabby one. I'll let Bob tell you. He's probably a little more efficient in explaining it.
11: Okay, Bob?
12: Well, it's about a young man who has a crisis. He lost his father, and his father was a preacher, and he's a musician, and he's hearing a voice that he thinks is God, but he doesn't understand why he's being told what he thinks he's being told. I don't want to give too much away, but the story is how he finally obeys what he's hearing and what God does because of his obedience. And there's a whole bunch of music in the movie. There are actors who are playing Petra. John and I do a little cameo in the movie.
11: Mm-hmm.
12: But it is a faith building film. You know, lots of people today go through a loss and they wonder, how is this possible? Why did God let this happen? And, you know, maybe this movie will help answer that.
11: John, I've seen some interviews with you where you say, you know, this really teaches a lot of great theological insight, but it's not a preachy movie. But at the same time, I have identified that it certainly talks about this idea of hearing God's voice, running the race with perseverance, of identity, mm-hmm. purpose, second chances, faith across generations. There are just a number of very good biblical themes in this film, aren't there?
13: Yes, there is. And what's exciting about it is it's entertaining. I'm always very, very, I hate to even use the word again, excited when I see an entertainment mode that's bringing across a life-changing message concerning Christ. I'm always just really happy when we can be part of that. And this movie is allowing Bob and I and the Petra music to be part of this sort of a different way of getting across a message that's life-changing.
11: What about the idea of using Petra's music to be part of a film? I mean, again, for the older listeners, they would say, yeah, I remember that a long time ago, but here it's almost introducing the music to a new generation. What about that?
13: Well, we're very stoked about it. I mean, it's an honor that the person that put this together saw that music as useful to him, that he thought it would cut through not only the older generation, but the young ones too, because I think Petra's music, and I can say this because I didn't write it. I think it's very anointed. I think it's timeless. The messages have always been very Christ-centered, and anytime you can get that kind of mode, it needs to be heard. And I'm just very glad that it's a whole new avenue, a whole new option of hearing this kind of ministry.
11: Well, again, some of the things we've talked about on this particular program before are I can only imagine too. We've talked about some of these others mm-hmm. that have been very successful. And so in some respects, because that sort of plowed the ground, I see this as another film that is going to do very well because it tells a story with music as a background, don't you think?
13: I hope so. Yeah, I hope so, because there's been a lot of work in it. A director, the people that worked to get this together have worked very hard over a period of 4 years. And I'm just glad to finally see it. I'm one of those rare guys that are going to get to see it tonight because our theater is doing it a little earlier than the official release date. I'm excited about seeing it with my family, actually, bringing my granddaughter in, who's 16, and I want her to see it with their friends. And I think it's going to be very relatable to them, as it is to me. I mean, my gosh, I remember some of the songs that are on the record now, and when they first came out, and how useful they were then, and just the fact that they're getting a second shot is really an exciting thing for me.
11: Well, we're going to take a break, and we come back. I'm going to introduce somebody else around the round table here, but let me just mention, as we go to a break, we do have a link to beyondbelief.movie. Now, there's a couple of things you can look at. First of all, the trailer actually is a little less than 2 minutes, so if you go there right now, even while we're on a break, you can actually watch the trailer and get a little bit of a handle. We're going to talk about what you can do as an individual, but what you can do as a group, because that's one of the reasons why I'm bringing my guest on here in just a minute, because this is a way in which you can reach out in your church. You can get group tickets. You can do all sorts of other things that we've talked about before. And I see this as just an opportunity that comes around from time to time where you can go into a theater, maybe invite some young people that probably would never come to your church, but might come to a theater, watch this, and they will have a chance to hear some things. Also, for Christian kids,
8: knowing consistent peace in our lives, even though we have pressure and stress to deal with, should be a trademark of Christians. I'm Mary Lohman of the Christian Working Woman, and this week I'm talking about how to have peace even when you're under pressure. Of course, Jesus is our supreme example of this ability to be peaceful regardless of the pressures. People were always crowding him, trying to talk to him, trying to touch him.
14: He had a hard time finding any space or time for himself. He was constantly under pressure. But I noticed that no matter how busy he was or how much there was to do, he found time to be alone with God. R.A. Torrey wrote something which I copied in the front of my prayer journal and to which I frequently refer. He wrote, "Some people are so busy that they find no time for prayer. Apparently, the busier Christ's life was, the more he prayed. Sometimes he had no time to eat. Sometimes he had no time for needed rest or sleep, but he always took time to pray. And the more the work crowded, the more he prayed." Well, lots of times when our schedules get very full and the pressures start to come in on us, the first thing we sacrifice is our time with the Lord. That's one reason many Christians don't have real peace in their everyday lives. They've not spent time with the Prince of Peace. They failed to go to the source of peace, and so they face pressures on their own. I remember one period of time when the pressures and deadlines were great, and so I sacrificed my prayer time for a few days. In his oh-so-gentle way, God showed me that when I sacrifice prayer time to relieve pressures, I do just the opposite. I increase my pressures. He said, "Spend time with me. Draw on my strength. You need me now more than ever, and I'll take the remaining time and make it stretch to meet your responsibilities." Your lack of peace in the midst of pressure may be because you've sacrificed time with the Prince of Peace. Sorry, it just won't work. Give God the time you need to be with him and see how he stretches the rest of the time for you. You were made for community, but between work and life, it's easy to feel alone in your faith. Our Anchored ministry connects you with other Christian working women to pray and grow and encourage one another, all virtually. You can find the community that works for you at christianworkingwoman.org. And remember that our Tuesday night Bible study is open to everyone on Zoom at 7 p.m. Central Time. 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
11: Back once again as we talk with Bob Hart, as well as John Schlitt, and again, Hartman, I should say, and that is, again, the very important film that I wanted you to know more about, because when we are talking about this movie, Beyond Belief, there's some great opportunities for outreach, but I thought for just a minute I would also roll in another guest in studio with me, and that is Parker Ng. Now, normally, Parker, when you're here with Day 4, you're talking about astronomy, and I guess we do have a lunar eclipse tonight, a red moon, so certainly that is the case, and I guess you could talk about that for just a minute, but the reason I wanted to have you here is because you were the one that first suggested we do the interview with these two individuals, Bob Hartman and John Schlitt, and also have already, you're at least one person around the table that has seen the entire movie, right?
15: That's right, that's right, yeah. When I heard about Petra coming out with a movie, or their music going to be in a movie or the predominant music in this movie, I got so excited because Petra is one of those groups that that I listened to consistently, constantly growing up as a kid. I wore out their tapes. I wore out their CDs. When I drove around in my car, I was one of those that had a really loud sound system in my car, and I wasn't blaring secular music. I was blaring Petra. Yeah. I was blaring songs like On Fire and, you know, All Fired Up and stuff like that. And so it was just a fun period of my life, and their music has just meant so much to me over the years.
11: Well, Bob and John, I brought him in because one of the things that he has been doing as well is not only helping promote you in our Dallas-Fort Worth Metroplex, but also one of the things that we are going to encourage people to do is certainly go to the theater, watch the film, but think about bringing a group with you, because Bob, if nothing else, when more people hear the music, see the film, I think there's a greater opportunity for ministry, isn't there?
12: Oh, I definitely think so. You know, each person is going to take away something unique, I think, when they see the movie. There's a lot there, and it's just ripe for the taking in terms of what God impresses on their heart. And so we're just thrilled to see such a strong message. And the availability of it in theaters is just, you know, blowing our minds.
11: Well, again, I think it's an exciting opportunity. And, John, I just talked to you a minute ago, of course, about the fact that we'd seen I Can Only Imagine. That was so successful. Then there was an only I Can Only Imagine Part 2. This is something which, again, might be able to dovetail to that. It's set in the 1980s as a backdrop, but I think in some respects it will remind individuals of that period. It would educate children about that period, but also encourage them in some of these very important themes that were part of your music and also part of the movie, right?
13: Yes. Again, this opened up so many opportunities. I love it. And Parker, thank you for the words, kind words that you said. And I'm so glad that we are part of your life and that you had the courage or actually trusted us in what we did and what we do or what Christ does through us. Guys, I'm just excited. I think any time we get an opportunity to bring a first-class entertainment, I keep saying entertainment because it is amazing how in the guise of entertainment, God's message can come through so strong. It can open up avenues that it would not be able to open any other way. For instance, again, the group, bring your unsafe friends. Bring those friends that, Christian, that are, you know, very skeptical about anything Christian. Let them enjoy it. Let them say, wow, excuse the expression, this was cool. But, man, cool is okay as long as it cuts through, and the ultimate goal is to get that message of Christ through. It just always excites me when we have a different mode that's something other than just the typical.
11: Hey, Parker, you've seen the film, so at least you have the advantage over a few of us here. And in some respects, some of the themes I've been talking about do show up, don't they?
15: They do. They do. There's quite a bit of messaging in the movie. And you know, when you watch different movies and different TV shows, there's always multiple things going on at the same time, and they jump from one set of characters to another set of characters. And you know, that's similar in this film, and so you get to see different people and their own struggles in their walk, their faith. You see a dad who basically has turned almost away from the faith, but then he's brought back in. Of course, you see a nephew or a son go through his own struggles of loss and grief and those challenges. And so, you know, but what's so cool is just the ongoing theme of, you know, you got to trust God. Mm-hmm. You know, it's God will get you through it. And I love the grandpa in the movie. He does such a great job. And you know, there's a lot of humor in the movie. I love watching and seeing a lot of the nostalgia in it from the 1980s. It brings me back to a time period, and I laugh at it because I'm like, how in the world did we like that stuff?
11: Yeah. I think you said there's phone booths and things like that.
15: Yeah.
11: And
15: then
11: all the rest.
15: The makeup, the hair, the hairstyles.
11: The
15: yeah.
11: hairstyles and some of those. John, let me come to you again just for a minute since you are the talker. And that is one of the themes with Andy is that he is really kind of struggling with hearing God's voice. And that is a struggle that I think all of us face. But young people, especially when they're trying to figure out who am I, what is this? Of course, you have in John 10, my sheep hear my voice and I know them and they follow me. But there's really a question that surfaces, I think, and that is, who am I hearing from? Is this just my desire? Is this God's desire? That's kind of a theme that runs through beyond belief, isn't it?
13: Yes, it is. And the exciting thing is that actually he does listen, but he's totally confused. I mean, how many young people today that are even seeking God are still very confused because the enemy is attacking them, that the young are absolutely the zeroing in target for the enemy. He tries very hard to get that next generation. Probably they're getting more onslaught than any generation before them because of all the different sources of being tempted. So This movie basically says, hey, listen, I relate. Even back in the 1980s, those kids related to the fact that they had questions. They were getting these messages. They had no idea where it was coming from. There was doubt. But he had the faith that this was something coming from someone who loved him and wanted to see him fulfill what he needed to do. And like you said, the grandfather loved him too. I thought he was on the highlights of the movie. Just one of those sources of common sense, of basically Christ sense, and was that reminder every time Andy got confused and thrown into a tizzy, his grandfather was there to sort of encourage him, say, with a little hint of guidance here and there. And it's just it was just done well. I loved it.
11: If I can, for just a minute, talk about how together, because Parker, one of the reasons I brought you here is that you, on more than a few occasions, have had our Sunday school class go to a theater. Sometimes we've even rented out an entire theater. And if you go to the website, especially since we're coming to a break, you will see a section that says four churches. And I've got in front of me here some of the material that even talks about these different themes and gives you suggested discussion questions. So this could be something, in our case, the adults will go and gather together maybe afterwards and talk about it. But if you're going to have a teen outreach or youth outreach, you could all go together and then have pizza afterwards or eat just the popcorn that's left over and sit and talk about some of these discussion questions, couldn't you?
15: Yeah. It's, there's a lot going on in the movie, and there are issues that we face today. And hardships that people face every day today. And again, just different ways that we can encourage one another to walk in our faith with God, to turn to Jesus, in the good times and the bad times. And so, it's a good movie.
11: Let's take a break, and when I come back, I want to talk with Bob and John a little bit more about how you could use this film effectively, because there are some great resources that are there for churches, ways in which you can get tickets. There's, of course, a trailer. Again, if you haven't had a chance to watch it, why don't you check it out during the break? It's very simple. You can get group tickets there as well, and all sorts of other things that will give you an idea of how you could use this, I think, very effectively. And so we'll come back and spend a little bit more time talking about this film, Beyond Belief. Opens tomorrow, although I've already seen a number of theaters already that are carrying it. And I would encourage you to go and vote with your pocketbook. Let's take a break. Come back with more right after this.
16: The Bible tells us not to worry. And yet, there is a lot of worrying stuff in our world today. Thankfully, the Bible doesn't stop at telling us not to worry. 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He says we need to pray. 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And that is why Point of View has relaunched our Pray for America movement, a series of weekly emails to guide you in prayer for our nation. 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
16: 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And now, here again is Kirby Anderson.
11: And once again, as we talk about this incredible film that I think you are going to really appreciate, Beyond Belief, Run the Race, Keep the Faith. If you go to the website, you will see under Bob Hartman as well as John Schlitt a link to the website, Facebook page, Instagram, X, and even YouTube. So there are just some ways in which you can connect up on that regard. But I thought, Bob and John, for just a minute, we were talking with Parker about how we could use the film, and I think it's always important for individuals to go, especially on the opening weekend, to really, in a sense, send the signal that we want more of these kinds of films in the theaters. But it's also helpful if you click on the button that says get group tickets or something for the churches to see that this could be a very significant outreach. So how would you suggest we might use this film?
13: Well, again, I'm the talker. I'll start. I think what you just said. I mean, the church, it would be great if churches supported it. With us, we've never counted on that. We just feel that that each individual should choose. For instance, a father texted me and said, "I read your interview about it, and you said that it was deep." What I meant by that was there's a lot to it. Mm-hmm. There's a lot of messages to it. And he was concerned that his 11-year-old and his 13-year-old, that might confuse him. I says, no, take them, but then talk about it afterwards. That's what it's all about. This is a message that is a little, that has some deepness to it. And so talk about it. It's a great conversation piece. Again, with anything involved with Petra, especially Bob's writing, it's almost you listen to it, and then it stokes interest and gets you deeper into what God has in store for you.
11: Well, again, there's the theme of redemption and second chances. 2 Corinthians 5:17, if anyone is in Christ, he's a new creation. That's a theme, but it's one that young people, I don't care if you're an 11-year-old or a 71-year-old, you need to learn some of those lessons and to apply those. So I think that is certainly the case. And Parker, I was watching some of the clips, and if nothing else, we just talked about the fact that you do astronomy, and we've encouraged you. But I remember you were giving out those glasses for the solar eclipse, and I think I saw some of those in the film, did I?
15: That's right. So when I was watching the movie, I did notice in near the beginning of the movie, there's a pretty big sequence where they're watching a solar eclipse. And so 2.5 years ago, I don't know, I have this question for you guys. Because my wife and I went to your concert in Arlington, and it was literally days before the total solar eclipse that came through Dallas. And I had a stack of of the solar eclipse glasses that we distributed. It was through our day four. It had our day four logo on there and everything. But I gave a stack to your son, Bob. And I asked him, you know, hey, can you get these to the guys and your families and stuff? I know you guys are going to need these to watch the eclipse, but I noticed in the movie there are some eclipse glasses that were turned backwards, inside out, basically, to where the white part shows. Are those the glasses, or are those just some generic ones?
12: No, those are not the glasses. But I'm sure they turned them around because they said something on them.
11: Yeah.
12: And they didn't want to, you know,
11: didn't want to advertise day four. Probably. So that's pretty cute.
12: Yeah.
11: We wondered about that. And it was just one of those little things in the film. But again, there are so many opportunities for people to find points of connection. We talk about the solar eclipse. Of course, we're having a lunar eclipse tonight, as I understand. But also just the 1980s theme, the music, and really, in some respects, Bob, where some of that came from, because in some respects those were rooted in the 1980s, but in other cases the themes of the songs that you wrote are universal and they're timeless, aren't they?
12: Well, we sure hope so. You know, they're from the Bible, and the Bible is timeless.
11: Yes.
12: So the concepts and many of the lyrics use biblical passages, and I think that's a really safe way. You know, it won't come back void.
18: Yeah. Yeah. Well, I think so. And let me talk about that for a minute, because one of the other themes I mentioned, of course, redemption, is just this idea of perseverance. You know, we see in Hebrews 12 that we should run with endurance or perseverance, depending on which translation you have, the race that is marked out for us. And that's the story of Andy. He deals with a number of difficulties. And at a time when even last hour we're talking with Dean Sykes about the fact that young people are dealing with anxiety, depression, suicidal ideation. In some respects, this film is also another way to provide hope and encouragement for young people that are really having a difficult time making their way through this 21st century world, don't you think?
12: Yeah, I think one of the most important messages of the movie is that God does have a plan for our lives, that we are not just wandering around doing whatever we feel like until we die and go to heaven. You know, God has a plan for us. And I think that's part of what the movie is really talking about. And I think young people, if they get the idea and understanding that God has a plan for them, and it's a good plan, it's a great plan, it's the best thing they could ever do in their lives, that's the kind of thing that if we pursue that and we discover that, that's worth following.
18: And that was kind of the theme we were dealing with last hour. We had Dean Sykes on, and of course, he has this Hope 365 daily devotional for teens. But a lot of that gets to, you know, to having hope, and maybe even the issue of calling and identity. You know, in Ephesians 2, it talks about the fact that we are his workmanship. And John, it seems to me that that's something else that we really need to pass on to this generation, and that is there's never going to be another person just like you. And one of the real goals in the Christian life, and it surfaces with some of the music that has been written over the years by Petra and others, is the need for us to discover what God's calling is in our lives.
13: Absolutely. You know, our question on stage every night is, why are you trying to face this world alone when you have the God of the universe that wants to walk before you and has a perfect plan for your life? Seriously, everyone should understand that God is a God of choice. I mean, he gives us choice. He doesn't make us do anything, but he has a plan before the beginning of time for each one of us. And that is a perfect plan. But we have to choose it. We have to understand that as we go through life, let us, you know, get into the Word. Let us understand. Let us let Christ talk to us. Let us carry us along. And I think, you know, through the movie, Andy was struggling with that, but he at the end of the movie, prayed God. It was all clear to him, and how everything came together basically said, yep, God's plan is perfect. Hindsight is 20/20, and it's exciting to see how it works.
15: So I noticed in the movie that there were some theming and some scenes where Andy was unsure why God was doing certain things, why he was being prompted to do certain things, and God's plan and hand was in.

0: despite the fact that I probably fought it for years. But he never gave up on me.
1: Wow.
0: And I've been so thankful for that through the time I became a Christian. And again, hindsight's 20/20, and to watch, just look back and say, God, what a great plan. Thank you, Lord, for never giving up. And I think every child of God, every person or every entity made in the image of God should understand that they have that same opportunity, but they need to choose to do it.
1: Yes.
0: And this, I think this movie basically sort of reminds everyone that that's a path that we have the opportunity to take.
1: Let's take a break, and when we come back, I want to do a follow-up question to John, but we have one of our mandatory breaks, and a good time again to check out the information.
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3: The Bible doesn't teach the universal brotherhood of man. 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Now, what does the Bible teach? The Bible doesn't teach the universal brotherhood of man. It teaches the universal neighborhood of man. Biblically, all men are not my brothers. But whether you're my brother or my sister, biblically, in that sense, you are my neighbor.
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1: Back for a few more minutes, Bob Hartman and John Schlitt with us, and of course in studio with me, Parker Ng. And John, since you were honest enough to talk about your own background, what about this issue, which I'm sure you've addressed many times when you've been singing, is that we run into people who believe that they are beyond God's grace. And it seems to me that that is something that you have certainly been able to speak to, and it's something I'd love to have you share again on radio.
0: Very simple. The blood of God was shed for each one of us. And there's one of the great eye-openers when I first became a Christian was for about 2 years, I just thought I was too dirty to ever be used for God, mm-hmm. because of everything I'd done in my past. And one day, God said to me, John, which sin is it that you did that's greater than my blood? And it just totally freaked me out. And from then on, I realized that nothing that we do is greater in a negative way is greater than the blood of Christ. And he loves us so much that that's what he did. And if you sincerely are seeking God and the enemy is trying to tell you that there's no way you can because you're just too dirty, you've done too many bad things, I'm sorry, that's not how it works. The blood of Christ was shed for us, mm-hmm. each one of us.
1: Well said. Parker, I know you had a question for them just before we ran out of time here today.
5: So I wanted to say, Bob, you are such a great writer, and I appreciate the music that you've been able to put out and create for Petra. I have a list here that I created before this interview of all of my favorite songs from Petra, and it's a long, long list. And so I'm looking at the list right now thinking, okay, I can think about the lyrics in each one of these, and there's such a strong message that I don't hear in a lot of music, even Christian songs today. So I really, really want to say thank you for that. But my question is, how, after so many years of doing concerts and singing a lot of the same songs, how do you maintain the fire and conviction as a singer or just as a band over the years, after singing these songs so many times?
6: I really think it comes down a lot to the fans. I mean, when we go out now, and, we've got a new album out called Hope, and we've been doing concerts actually all over the world, and we have people come up to us every night and tell us the same story we heard just a few moments ago of how God's music –

0: has affected somebody's life.
1: Wow.
0: And that really lets us know we're not just up there mouthing words that don't mean anything. They have eternal meaning. And, you know, when somebody tells us that this music was a part of my spiritual life and still is, boy, that's a powerful incentive for us in the band to do our very best in every song that we play.
1: Well said. Just before we end our time, I'd love to hear from both Bob and John on what do you hope audiences might take away from this film? Because there are many themes. I think I focused on maybe half a dozen of them. But are there some things that you took away from or you would hope people would take away from the film?
2: Go ahead,
0: well,
2: Bob.
0: As for me, you know, there are some subtle things that aren't really blasted in the face of the viewer about how when you obey God, things happen and you don't see till later why they happened the way they did. And that is so true. It's been very true in my life. And I got a real kick out of seeing it in a movie.
1: Mm. John?
2: I think the fact that the whole movie, when you walk away, you have hope. And I realize our new album's called that. I'm not trying to use that as a gimmick for, you know, advertising. But the hope, the whole structure of the movie is God is there. He has a plan for you. And there's hope in your life. There was hope in Andy's life, and it became victorious at the end. We have to understand there's hope in our life through Christ, and we need to be able to look forward to it.
1: Well, again, I just think there's some great themes that you can use. And once again, we would encourage people to go to the website beyondbelief.movie, or you can just simply go to pointofview.net. There's a place where, of course, you can get tickets. And when I clicked that on, I was amazed at how many theaters have it. There's a place for group tickets. There's a place for churches if you wanted to do that. And Parker, any final comments?
3: Yeah, you know, even if you don't want to plug the album Hope, I will, because I love your new album. I mean, I have it on repeat. I even have gone to bed with my AirPods in my ears listening to it on repeat. And so I do. I really love it.
1: Well, there you go. You got to use him as an advance man.
3: Yeah. You're welcome to. I'd love to. I also have one other thing I wanted to say. David Reeves of the Wonder Center in Dixon, Tennessee, is a very, very dear friend of mine. And he told me to tell you guys hi. I know, John, you were there in the Wonder Center with him at an event not that long ago.
1: And again, we talk so much about creation and intelligent design and all the rest. And Parker, this this evening, again, you're going to have a lunar eclipse, right?
3: There's a total lunar eclipse happening.
1: Blood red
3: moon this evening. But it's not going to be seen total here in the United States. I mean, here in the Dallas-Fort Worth area, we will be in deep partial. And it's going to start around 9:30 our time and then go until like 2 a.m. But it'll be another late evening for me and my day four club members.
1: Well, guys, that's one of the reasons we also have Parker in every once in a while, because not only does he love Petra, but he loves astronomy and God's creation. And all of that comes together in a very significant way. So, Bob and John, thank you so very much. I know you're very busy individuals, but it meant a lot that you would give us an hour today to talk about this film. And we would encourage people to find out more about Beyond Belief. And you can go to the website to find out about it. So thank you for joining us today.
2: Thank you, Kirby.
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1: Let me just mention real quickly that tomorrow is our Friday weekend edition. Kelly Shackelford will be with us. We're going to be talking about religious liberty, where, as a matter of fact, they have this very important religious discrimination case we'll talk about. We'll also be talking about the Supreme Court, as you might imagine, midterm elections, as well as there's a whole issue about transgender issues that has surfaced, so we'll get into that. And, of course, we will not forget the fact, as we've been talking about all this week, that there is a war in Iran, and there's certainly some really important issues to address in terms of Islam. So all of that is going to be covered tomorrow. are here on Point of View. And if you find yourself saying, well, I'd like to know a little bit more about the film, you can, again, either go to beyondbelief.movie or just simply click on the website, pointofview.net. We have the pictures of Bob Hartman, John Schlitt, and, of course, all the links that you would need. So, again, those are some great resources. The show material has all of that as well. And, of course, my Viewpoints commentary, as well as our other material for the show, is available there as well. That's all we have for today. I hope that you can join us tomorrow. Hope that you'll take the time over the weekend to see if you can make your way to that film. As I've said before, it's a good way for us to vote with our pocketbook and tell people that are producing films we want more of these kinds of films. And so, again, you can find out all the information you need at the website, pointofview.net. As always, I want to say thank you to Megan for her engineering of the program today. And I want to thank Derek for producing the program, and also to Parker for suggesting it in the first place. Enjoy your day. I'll see you back here tomorrow right here on Point of View.
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0: American Family News, I'm Robert Thornton. The National Hurricane Center says Hurricane Isaias gained strength this afternoon, and an eye formed in the storm. Additional strengthening is expected through early tomorrow, and the storm should remain a dangerous hurricane as it approaches the northern Gulf Coast tomorrow night. From tomorrow through the weekend, rainfall amounts of 4 to 8 inches are forecast across southern Alabama, the Florida Panhandle, and Big Bend, and southwest Georgia. Localized totals of up to 15 inches are also possible. A 7-foot storm surge is expected across parts of the Gulf Coast. Monitor local media outlets for the latest. As we have reported on AFN, President Donald Trump has approved a recommendation that Army Major Nidal Hassan be executed by firing squad for the 2009 shooting rampage at Fort Hood, Texas. Secretary of War Pete Hegseth made the recommendation and told the media today that the execution will occur on December 3rd at 1 p.m., the same time as the 2009 attack.
1: It was a radical Islamist attack in uniform inside the ranks, and so he's going to get a firing squad of soldiers, as it should be. And we'll make sure that people are able to watch it, that it's public, because people need to understand that there's serious consequences for these types of things.
0: When asked if Hassan had reached out to the Trump administration, Hegseth said he didn't care. U.S. authorities added new torture charges today to their case against former Venezuelan President Nicolas Maduro, ramping up pressure on the ousted authoritarian leader already fighting drug trafficking allegations. Maduro and his wife Celia Flores, already charged with participating in a conspiracy to send cocaine into the U.S., now also face allegations of human rights abuses during his time as president of the oil-rich South American nation. Four astronauts returned to Earth from the International Space Station today after hurrying there 8 months ago to replace an ailing colleague and his crew. SpaceX brought the U.S., French, and Russian flyers back with a splashdown in the Pacific Ocean off the coast of California. Mortgage rates keep climbing to new highs. Details from Fox's Hillary Barsky.
2: You'll be paying more for a mortgage this week. The benchmark 30-year fixed-rate mortgage ticking higher to 7.40% from 7.28% last week, according to Freddie Mac. The average rate is now the highest it's been since November of 2023. A year ago, the average rate was 6.30%. The housing market has been in the doldrums this year, in large part due to rising mortgage rates, which can add hundreds of dollars a month in costs for borrowers.
0: If the threat of human annihilation isn't bad enough, a conservative podcaster is highlighting another imminent danger of artificial intelligence, crippling social isolation, AFN Steve Jordahl reports.
3: An increasing number of Americans are developing relationships with AI chatbots, which are programmed to respond to their owners like human beings would, and increasingly these people are abandoning real-world relationships for the AI version. Podcaster Matt Walsh found Sarah, who talked about her relationship with a bot she named Sinclair.
4: He'll send me messages while I'm working out. He does come with me at work, but he sits and does his own work while I work.
3: Walsh says these clearly delusional relationships are happening by the millions.
5: AI poses a very real risk of intensifying and maybe metastasizing the epidemic of loneliness and despair in this country like nothing we've ever seen before.
3: He says chatbot relationships avoid all the messy complications that come with real human interactions, but it's suicidal for a culture at scale.
5: AI, after all, affords you the opportunity, especially if you're already a very lonely person, as lots of people are, to make a friend, quote unquote, who is always available, always serves your needs, always focuses on you.
3: Alex McFarland of Exploring the Word on AFR says chatbots feed our worst human narcissistic tendencies by always agreeing with us, always placating and pacifying us. He says the church has a solution.
6: The church, the body of Christ, is a collective. It's a group of born-again believers banded together for the purpose of world evangelization.
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7: The calm in the midst of a storm. A bridge over troubled waters. 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

It's Thursday, October 8, 2026. I'm Albert Mohler, and this is The Briefing, a daily analysis of news and events from a Christian worldview. As is so often the case, once a story begins to unfold, it continues to unfold. Once an investigation begins, it often brings in information you didn't even know to expect. One of the items of information that has come to us after the intervention on the Fly Dubai flight, in which it now turns out the co-pilot struck the pilot in hopes of incapacitating the pilot and then eventually flying this jet airliner with about 180 people on board into the airport at Tel Aviv, a major terror attack. But what we know now is that this Fly Dubai co-pilot had intended to take this action in a flight back in July, but he didn't. The Wall Street Journal says he didn't because he cared for someone who was on board, another member of the flight team. That's just very interesting. We're looking at this, and by the way, here's some of the big questions that come to the fore. I think most people are already on these big questions. How did a man with this kind of troubled past end up being hired by a major airline? How is it, furthermore, that the state of Israel allowed the flight to take off when they do have rules that there can be no flight crew like this, there can be no pilot in particular on a commercial airliner that would land there in Israel who is from a country that doesn't have diplomatic relations with Israel, and Oman does not. And so you look at this, you recognize the Omani authorities knew he was a problem. They had already taken action. He had already been sent to some, you know, educational programs. He had already been released by the Omani airline. And then you also have the reality that when you are looking at the fact that this man is flying, he had posted all kinds of things that were, we'll just say, flashing red lights of warning about the fact that he had been militarized and radicalized. And then you look at the most vaunted security system in the world, which is generally what's conceded to be the state of Israel. And obviously, you have multiple failures here. Now, there was heroism at the end, the heroism of the pilot who was able to get the cockpit door open, the heroism of passengers who were able to take action. And so this really is a huge moral drama, a huge human drama. And the reason we come back to it is because when there are significant twists in the tale, so to speak, like this, when there are significant revelations, it tells you once again that human beings not only have the capacity to do great evil, human beings have not only the capacity to do great good, human beings have the capacity to fail to connect the dots. And that's a big issue. It turns up in almost every major terror account. It turns up in big spy stories, as we have seen with the arrest of the former head of the German spy agency. There were dots there to be seen. For that matter, the dots kind of demanded somebody needs to connect these dots. And yet, in so many cases, they were not connected. The man was hired by Fly Dubai, even as there were significant concerns already. Israel has this incredible security system, and Israel already had the right policies in place. It would appear that everything was supposed to work right until, of course, the moment when it turned out it didn't. But once again, I think it's important for Christians to understand that it is a part of our fallen and finite human nature that we are capable of missing the obvious. Once the obvious is made clear, we understand we should have seen that. Authorities in Israel should have seen this. Authorities in Oman should have seen this. The airline that hired him, Fly Dubai, should have seen this. And now we're looking at a situation that by any estimation was a very near thing. Airline authorities say that by the time that those who were rescuing the situation were able to get in the cockpit, including at least one pilot who happened to be on board, it turns out that there were only a matter of seconds in which a recovery was possible. That doesn't mean, by the way, that the co-pilot would have been successful in flying the plane into the airport there in Tel Aviv. No, more likely, the significant dive the airplane was experiencing would have just turned out to be a fatal plunge there into the desert. Once again, we're just so thankful that didn't happen. You look at the people who landed in Tel Aviv. They were on that second flight that was sent to get them from where the plane had conducted an emergency landing. You see them getting off, you see the families, and you see people singing. It's such great relief that this disaster was averted. But you know, the closer we see it, the closer run thing it turns out to be. And once again, it is a sobering reminder, not of our ability to connect the dots, that's important too, but of our ability to miss the obvious and not connect dots that were right there ready to be connected.
another principle here, just in terms of Christian worldview analysis, is that by the time you understand this, and by the time something like this happens, and then you come up with new policies, someone's going to be coming up with a yet now unimagined, and perhaps right now unimaginable, plan for evil. That's just the way it works, and it's Christians who better understand the fact. All right, now while we're talking about evil headlines, here's a big one. It's coming from The Guardian in Great Britain, but it's about Australia. Listen to this, quote, abortion pill access jumps almost 50% after Australia eases restrictions for pharmacies. Okay, this is not just a big story about abortion and the abortion pill in Australia. It's a big story about how moral change happens. And I want us to note two big things in this article. One of the big things is that in this article, abortion is redefined as medical care. And that is one of the main ambitions and now one of the main strategies you see in the battle for life. There are those who are pushing abortion rights and abortion access and abortion right up until the moment of birth, and they are saying it should be defined simply as a matter of a woman's health care, period. Only the recognition of one human being involved, the woman, and the only issue is her perception of her own health care. So it doesn't even have to be some kind of bona fide medical crisis. If she says it's a medical crisis, it is a medical crisis. So that shows up here. And it shows up when one person celebrating this wider access to the abortion pill regimen in Australia says, quote, it means getting care quicker. Okay, just hear that. It means getting care quicker. Now, what it really means is killing babies sooner. But, you know, if you can redefine that as getting care quicker, you can turn an evil into something that is, well, dressed up as something good. Okay, the second thing we need to see here is that when the logic of the abortion pill takes hold, then the expansion of that logic is virtually inevitable. And so if you decide we're just going to define this as medical care and we're going to reduce abortion now to a regimen of pills, two pills in most cases or two medications in most cases, but the pills can be taken and there need be no medical visit, no doctor supervision or anything. The pills in the United States can be sent even in the mail. But now in Australia, the widening of all this comes down to the medical practitioners who are now, and you'll notice The Guardian is just enthusiastically happy about this, who are now able to be the agents for distributing the drug. Listen to this, quote, prior to the changes, GPs, that's general practitioner physicians, needed additional training and registration to prescribe it. The requirement for pharmacists to be registered to dispense the drug was also scrapped, and administrative hurdles were relaxed. So now we're told that the drug is going to be even more available, and the use of it's gone up, we are told, in Australia after this policy changed by 50%. Okay, so we're talking about a very significant increase in abortions. We are told that this came only after physicians no longer needed to have any kind of special training in order to dispense the drug. And then pharmacists also didn't have to be registered even. So once that's done away with, then all of a sudden, guess what? More pills are distributed. But that's not where it ends. Listen to this, quote, appropriately trained nurse practitioners and endorsed midwives also became eligible prescribers. Okay. In the United States, that would be a big hurdle. You're talking about the authority to prescribe drugs, but I will just warn you that this kind of logic will not stay in Australia. It will cross the Pacific. The kind of logic is going to show up when we are told that in order to expand women's health care, you know, that's the giant moral change that they are stressing here, the redefinition of abortion as medical care, that's just a huge win for the abortion rights movement. And then if you can say in order to expand that medical care, you need to expand the people who can be the agents of distributing and authorizing the drug. Well, there you have it. And you can see in Australia the fact that the numbers don't lie. We're told this, 49% more pharmacies after the change are now stocking the medication. Quote, there were 2,228 pharmacies stocking it before the policy change, rising to 4,107 by mid-2025. The number of postcodes, equivalent to zip codes in the U.S., with a pharmacy stocking the medication rose from 915 to 1,292, or nearly half of all Australian postcodes, like zip codes. Regional coverage increased from 23% to 35% of those codes, while the proportion of stocking pharmacies in remote areas nearly doubled, rising from 12.5% to 22%. So you see the insidious way the culture of death progresses. I just want to make sure we see it. It progresses in multiple ways, but two of the strategies are redefining abortion as a woman's health care and then redefining who can even distribute the abortion pills, because after all,
why would we treat that as a morally significant challenge? Okay, while we're talking about related issues, no doubt many of you have seen the headlines coming from Russia about the fact that a woman has died of the pneumonic plague, and she has worked for one of those institutes in the former Soviet Union, now Russia, that is known to be experimenting with biological agents like this form of the plague. Now, when you look at the history of various cycles of the plague in human history that have been so devastating, most of that, at least in its most virulent form, is in bubonic plague. So that's another part of the body in which the plague cells begin rapidly to multiply. In pneumonic plague, that multiplication takes place within the lungs. Now, you have the Russians saying nothing big's going on here. This isn't a bioweapon that's in development. We're just conducting medical research, and by some freak accident, this happened. But I want you to notice that people aren't taking Russia at its word. And so the United States State Department, it's used State Department kind of language, but it has raised a significant alarm. European countries, clearly, I mean, they're closer to this. The proximity of this biolab to European nations is a lot closer than to the United States. And so some of them are actually putting a lot of pressure on as well. Here's the big thing behind all of this, and we'll talk more about this as we look at the future of warfare on future editions of The Briefing. But it is known that even as bioweapons are understood to be some of the most evil weapons imaginable, there are countries like Russia who say, you know, we're conducting experiments in this area, but they're purely defensive. And you look at this and you go, no, that really doesn't make any sense. A purely defensive approach would not lead to much of the experimentation that is either known or suspected to be taking place in some of these laboratories. And unfortunately, we're not just talking about Russia. This is documented in Russia. We don't know how many times something like this has happened in a biolab that we don't know exists in a country that it doesn't have the kind of access that even Russia has at this point. It's another warning of how technology, even the practice of medicine, can turn from a source of good and a force for good to a force for evil and a source of evil doing. By the way, even some of the language that's used in this case is hardly as reassuring as is intended. In a Russian statement, they said that the, quote, sanitary and epidemiological situation was stable. How good does stable make you feel? You know, by the way, stable doesn't necessarily mean things are okay. It just means things are stable. In another statement that was released just yesterday, the Russian authorities said that there was no emergency situation at the lab. The World Health Organization and other international organizations are pressing for more information. It's just another reminder of the fact that we're looking at evil showing up in so many different ways. A biolab that is dealing with this kind of plague agent, if that doesn't make you concerned, I don't know what would. All right, this week marks the opening of the new Supreme Court term, and the court begins right away with oral arguments. And this week, oral arguments were held in a case that has to do ostensibly with environmental law and environmental damages, but also has to do with the basic shape of our Constitution and the relationship between the national government and state and local governments, the system constitutionally we refer to as federalism. Okay, so this is a complicated case, to be honest. It involves two major petroleum manufacturers, ExxonMobil and Suncor Energy. They are being sued by the city and the area of Boulder, Colorado, for damages because they are being blamed for contributions to climate change with deleterious impact upon Boulder and, of course, other areas. Now, you might say, well, that sounds like what courts are for. You sue and you're able to make your case, and either before a jury or before a judge, you eventually have some adjudication of the matter. And of course, it can be appealed and it can go on. And it, at least at first, seems to make sense. But then you understand there's a big argument against this case even being constitutional. Now, that doesn't mean these companies are just in the clear. It doesn't mean that the city or the area of Boulder, Colorado doesn't have a legitimate concern. The issue here is climate change, so a lot of that is going to be debatable. The big issue is constitutional. And one of the reminders here of just how big this issue is the fact that you don't have many cases make it to the United States Supreme Court. The United States Supreme Court is the ultimate court of appeal. And it decides which cases it takes. And it has decided to take this case because it is a basic issue of federalism that is at stake. And you say, where does that come up? Well, it comes up with this.
when you look at the regulation of the petroleum industry, the larger oil industry, most of the important strictures, policies, procedures, regulations, rules, even laws, they're promulgated at the national level. So they're on the authority of the United States government, and they apply to all 50 states and to U.S. territories. It is one basic set of rules, and this came out of the 1960s and 70s in particular. It came out of the creation of the Environmental Protection Agency, but also an entire, you could just say, an entire branch or multiple branches of the administrative state, as well as legislation directly related to these issues. So if there were to be a successful lawsuit against, say, petroleum companies, where would that case be heard? And the most natural, the most obvious answer is that the right place to have this kind of case is going to be in a federal court, in which case the substance of the case and the implications of the case are going to be mutually applied to all 50 states and U.S. territories. But here I think the editorial board of the Wall Street Journal offers a real insight. If Boulder, Colorado is able to take this kind of suit against these petroleum companies and go for big damages, then we really have a return to a situation before federalism. So as the editors of the Wall Street Journal said, it's like a return, a step back from the Constitution of the United States and a step toward the Articles of Confederation. The Articles of Confederation, the very first kind of constitutional agreement that brought the 13 colonies together into one thing, it didn't go nearly far enough. And there simply wasn't enough federal level involvement, in which case you had 13 different colonies that were basically still conducting, well, even when it came to foreign policy, there was the threat there'd be 13 different foreign policies for the young nation that claimed the identity as the United States of America. That's why the desperate need for a constitution came. And so in the generation right after the Revolution, there was a turn towards the ratification of what became the U.S. Constitution and the clear delegation of so much of the government to the states, but some issues retained to the federal government, such as, by the way, foreign policy and matters of the military. All right, now here's something kind of interesting. When you look at the issue of federalism, and that means so many of the issues should be left at the states, over the course of the last several decades, it has been constitutional conservatives who have generally been making that argument. So we have the Federalist Society. It's committed to federalism. And by the way, it's a very conservative group. And so no real surprise there. But now you have liberals joining in the same kind of argument, trying to use the same kind of argument. The difference is, when you look at this kind of issue, this is something that properly belongs to the federal government. You can't have 50 different sets of rules when it comes to these issues. We don't have 50 separate economies. This really is an issue that is going to be settled one way or another at the level of the federal government. All right. So put it another way, if Boulder, Colorado is able to move ahead with this kind of suit, and it appears that at least some of the liberal justices were willing to concede that argument, if they're able to do this, then guess what? We're going to have national mayhem. And that is because if Boulder can do it, then Miami can do it. If Miami can do it, then Tuscaloosa can do it. If Tuscaloosa, you understand the problem. And then if the cities can do it, the states can do it. And then even collectives of states might be able to do it. And that would lead to a situation in which there would be absolute legal mayhem. And let me just say that some on the environmental left, I think, would be happy with that. I can assure you, you would not be happy with that. So once again, it comes down to constitutionalism, for which I'm just very, very thankful. I'm thankful we have a constitution. And it comes down to how the Constitution is going to be read and applied. And of course, there's so much debate about that. But it also comes down to questions as to what is the proper jurisdiction for this thing. And when it comes to this kind of lawsuit, it certainly doesn't appear that it's up to the city of Boulder, Colorado, to take this action on its own. If it's right for Boulder, then frankly, it's right for your town if they can claim to make a case. And it basically will mean, well, the legal system is going to be turned into an engine pretty much for this. One other interesting footnote about this case, there are 9 justices of the U.S. Supreme Court. There are, by most counts, 6 conservative justices, and there are 3 more liberal justices. But when it comes to this case, it could come down to a 4-4 tie. And that is because Associate Justice Samuel Alito has recused himself from this case, not because he has a direct interest in either of these two companies, but because he has had investments in energy companies.
And so to avoid any context of impropriety, he has recused himself from the case. So that means, whereas there were 9 justices hearing this case, now there will be 8. And you can do the math. That could lead to a decision that is a non-decision, 4-4, which means even if this case proceeds exactly to plan, it could be that by the time this Supreme Court term comes to an end, we have pretty much a non-answer to this question. All right, turning to another big issue very much in the headlines, how many Americans are really open to, say, socialism as an economic theory, as some kind of economic plan? The answer is we really don't know. What we do know is that something surprising has happened over the course of the last several years, even most particularly the last several months. You are looking at the election of Zoran Mandani as the mayor of New York City, openly identified with the DSA, the Democratic Socialists of America. We've seen other DSA-affiliated or adjacent candidates who have been elected or are gaining ground or have gained their party's nomination. We're looking at it happening not only on the two coasts, by the time you look at, say, California on the one hand with Oregon and Washington, and then look at New England and some of the more liberal mid-Atlantic states. You know, you look at that and you say, well, it's not just there. Now it's a Senate candidate in Michigan. You just go down the list. This is an expanding question. It is interesting to know that the Gallup organization about 16 years ago began polling on the question. And here's one of the reports. We're told that at this point, about 43% of adult respondents to the Gallup firm's question expressed what was defined as a positive view of socialism. Okay, so 43%, according to at least the Gallup organization, that's a very credible organization. You look at adults ask the question, do you favor socialism or do you have a positive view of socialism? We are told that 43% of adults said yes. Okay, I want to raise 2 questions. The 2 questions are not the same. The first question is, do they have a clue what socialism is? And the second question is, when they say socialism, what do they even mean? And so I think it is interesting. A part of this is just what we need to recognize as Christians sometimes is cultural chatter. And so you just listen to the chatter. You listen to the major news channels. You listen to what's going on in social media. You listen to, you know, YouTube videos or whatever you pay attention to. There's just a lot of cultural chatter. And some of that chatter is now, of course, about socialism. And, you know, there are a lot of Americans who are just interested in anything different than what they know. And so there's the idea of novelty. There's also a kind of a cool, chic image to socialism, which, by the way, pertains only until you look under the hood, so to speak, and see what it actually is and what it actually does. But you look at 43%, we're told, in this Gallup survey, 43% of adults who said they had a somewhat or generally positive view of socialism. It does show how much work we have to do in educating Americans about the issues that are at stake. And for one thing, even understanding what socialism is, you understand that when Americans are asked this kind of question, an incredible percentage of Americans just kind of pull something out of the air in offering the answer. I think most of us know this. This is why right after you have the statistics given from a survey, people come back and say, this is supposed to be a representative sample, but we don't know. You look at this, you also recognize that when you're talking about socialism, you could be talking about a range of things. And so just in terms of intellectual honesty, you could be talking about more liberal policies that would involve more state control. At least some people would say that's moving in a more socialist direction. It's actually moving towards what in Germany or in much of Europe would be known as something like social democracy. That is to say, it is liberal. It is a move to the left. But it's still within the context of electoral democracy. And it doesn't mean pure socialism. It does mean more government control of and involvement in the economy. Then you have President Trump, who doesn't want to call it socialism, but calls it communism. And we understand the vocabulary difference there. But the reality is that communism is a form of government of which socialism is the central economic policy. And so the president is not entirely wrong. It's not fair, however, to say that everyone who endorses some form of socialism actually endorses communism. But you know what? I'll simply say I think the vast danger here is that there are Americans who say they agree with socialism and they don't actually have much of a clue about what socialism is. And I think one of the greatest dangers to the United States is that you could have something show up, and especially to younger voters and to many others, it can appear as something cool until you understand the problem with socialism
is that it doesn't work. I think a very interesting comment was made by Michael New, a professor of social research at the Catholic University of America, reporting and responding to this poll in an article published at the Washington Times. He said, quote, "Socialism is on the rise because a growing number of Americans are struggling financially and have no experience of the world before the Berlin Wall fell in 1989. He said, and I quote, "Many Americans have no memory of the Cold War or of the poor economic conditions of socialist Eastern European countries." He said a growing number of politicians who self-identify as democratic socialists have given socialism legitimacy and credibility among Democrats and left-leaning independents. I just want to say I think Professor New is exactly right. There are a lot of people talking about socialism, and for that matter, saying it sounds cool to me. It sounds interesting to me. They have no experience with the massive, colossal, deadly failures of socialism in the 20th century. Those of us who do remember those failures do understand what is at stake. But you know, that reminds me of another basic principle we need to keep in mind. When it comes to economic proposals like this, we need to just think about the fact that the key question is not, is this cool, but does this work? When you ask that second question, the answer about socialism comes real fast, and it's clear. Thanks for listening to The Briefing. At Boyce College, we believe the Christian life is about absolute faithfulness in the church, in the workplace, the family, in the world. That's why we prepare students to know the truth, to follow Christ with conviction, and to be ready for whatever the Lord calls them to do. I want to invite students to experience Boyce College Preview this coming October 15 through 16, so it's coming fast. I just want to give you a last opportunity. It's going to be held October the 15th to the 16th here in Louisville, Kentucky, on this campus. 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You'll experience firsthand how Boyce prepares students to think clearly, to grow in godliness, and to live faithfully wherever God calls them. 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

0: The calm in the midst of a storm. A bridge over troubled waters. 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
3: From time to time, John MacArthur would set aside an evening service to answer questions from his congregation at Grace Community Church. And today, you'll get to listen in on one of those Q&A sessions. So stay here as John answers questions that perhaps you've had as you've studied God's Word. Here's the first question from a member of the congregation, and then you'll hear John's answer.
4: Now, the idea is not stump the pastor, okay? I mean, I know you can ask me things that I can't answer, but what we want to do is to deal with things that are of importance, and we'll do our best to give you an answer out of the Word of God. You know, in the book of Acts, it says Paul reasoned with them out of the Scripture. It means he dialogued with them, and one of the great teaching ways is question and answer. In fact, throughout the early years of the church, there was a developing question and answer mode in teaching that became refined into what we know as catechism, which is a series of teachings based upon the question and answer process. So we just encourage you to feel free to ask a question, and we'll do our best to speak right to the point. Keep your question short. Don't give us a big, long, drawn-out thing, or we'll never get everybody's questions answered.
5: The scripture I'd like to have explained, it's 1 Peter 3:21. The part where it says, corresponding to that, baptism now saves you. Not the removal of dirt from flesh, but the appeal to God for a good conscience.
4: Right. What that verse is saying is that Peter's just talked about, first, we're talking about 1 Peter 3:18, Christ has once suffered for sins, the just for the unjust, that he might bring us to God, and so forth. And it talks about there Christ's provision of salvation. And then it says that when his body was on the cross dead, his spirit was alive, not the Holy Spirit there in verse 18, but his spirit. And he went and preached to the spirits in prison. And I believe these were demon beings, and the word preach is not to preach the gospel, euangelizo, but keruso, to proclaim a triumph. I believe that when he was dying on the cross, this is a marvelous truth, when he was dying on the cross, it looked to hell and the demons like perhaps they had won the victory. And so at the very moment when his body was dead, during that period of time, his spirit was alive, it says in verse 18, and he went right down into the prison where the spirits are kept. And you want to know what spirits they were? Verse 20 says they were the ones disobedient during the time of Noah. And you remember in those days, the time of Noah, God sent the flood because the sons of God commingled with the daughters of men. So they were spirit beings who cohabitated with women, creating a sort of a Rosemary baby race of people, and God destroyed them all in the flood. So these are demon spirits. That's all you really need to know. He went into the place, proclaimed a triumph over the demon spirits, even in the midst of his death. And then it talks about the ark, in which people were saved by water. The ark then becomes a symbol. And in verse 21, the like figure unto which even baptism doth also now save us. But it is not the putting away of the filth of the flesh. In other words, he is saying that as that ark was saved in water, so are we saved in water. But it is not external water. You see that? It's not the water that washes the flesh, the physical body. Not that at all. But it is that purification of the conscience. It is the purification of the conscience that he's really referring to. In other words, it's symbolic. As the ship was saved by the water, It floated on the water. The water was its salvation. So we are saved by a certain kind of being in water. But it is not the water of the physical baptism. What water is it? Titus 3:5 tells us. Not by works of righteousness which we have done, but according to his mercy he saved us, here it comes, by the washing of regeneration. Okay? It's that washing of the heart. Now you go back with Peter and you go back with Paul to a Jewish concept that really starts in the New Testament with Nicodemus, doesn't it? Jesus says you must be born of what? Water, John 3, Spirit. Now, what water was that? Well, what would Nicodemus understand? Nicodemus was a Jew. He was the teacher in Israel. He was an erudite scholar of the Old Testament. And he would know that back in Ezekiel's prophecy, in chapter 36, Ezekiel said, someday God is going to come in a unique way, and he is going to wash you with clean water, take out the stony heart of flesh and give you a heart of flesh, and put his spirit within you. So Nicodemus knew that someday the Messiah would come and he would do a washing work in the heart and plant the spirit. That's the water and the spirit of John 3. And so water, which always in the Old Testament, outward cleansing symbolized inward cleansing, always does the same in the new, so that the ark then becomes a figure of being saved through a water, and that water is not an external baptism. This verse in Peter argues against baptismal regeneration, but rather a washing of the heart through the working of God in forgiveness through Christ. Okay?
5: Okay, thank you.
4: Good question. Yes.
6: My question is, did God establish salvation on the basis of faith because of Adam and Eve's lack of faith?
4: Did God establish salvation on the basis of faith because of Adam and Eve's lack of faith? No, I don't think so. Now you're into a very difficult area of theology, which is known as lapsarianism, right? Sublapsarianism, supralapsarianism, or infralapsarianism. Doesn't that bless your heart? And what it basically means is, you're really asking the question, did God establish salvation because of what Adam and Eve did? Or did God establish salvation before Adam and Eve did anything? And what did God establish first? And what is the sequence and what is the order? And the answer to all of that is, I don't know. But some people are sublapsarian, some people are infralapsarian, some people are supralapsarian, and then there are Labrador retrievers. And I really don't... I'm really not able to tell you what God did first. So I tend to say that God didn't do anything as a reaction to what men did. I believe that the reason God has given us salvation by faith, just simply, is because it most exalts Him, because it eliminates anything that we might do. Right?
7: Hi, my name's Alan Gordon, and I just moved here from Florida, and before I moved, a lot of people said that if I came to this church, that they believe in election. And I don't understand it completely, and I'd like to get it cleared up, because so far what I do understand, it seems right.
4: Okay. Welcome. We're glad to have you from Florida. God bless you. Thanks for coming. Election. Well, this is easy. Let's see. In other words, what people always ask, and I'll frame the question for you, Al, are we chosen to be saved, or do we choose ourselves to be saved, right?
7: Right.
4: Did

saved yet, but he had his name on them to be saved. You cannot deny election. Ephesians 1, chosen in him before the foundation of the world. We know we are elect. So when you come to a passage on election, you preach it with all your heart. You just preach it. It's there. You can't argue with it. We're elect, chosen by God. Nobody ever came to Jesus Christ except the Father did what? Draw him. So we are saved because of God's predetermined love, and that's it. I mean, we are elect of God, and what a marvelous thing that is. And that's so important in the doctrine of security, because if he elects us, he's going to hold us, right? All right. So we teach that, and we preach that. And when you come across a passage on election, you just preach it fully and completely, because that's what the Bible teaches. But the Bible also teaches human volition. Jesus said, "You will not come to me that you might have life." Jesus said, "O Jerusalem, Jerusalem, how oft I would have gathered thee as a hen gathereth her brood, and you would not." In other words, Jesus on the one hand said, "You can't come to me unless the Father draws you," and on the other hand, if you don't come, you're to be blamed. Now, in our minds, those seem like opposites, don't they? Paradoxes, unresolvable. And they really are. Over here, if you're saved, it's by God's election. And over here, if you're damned, it's your own choice. Now, let me tell you something. That shouldn't be a problem for you because of this. God's mind is greater than our mind, right? If I could understand everything, I'd be God. And if I was God, the world would really be in bad shape. But man loves to think he's God. He wants everything to fit into his mind. So what he does is take those kinds of things and try to find a truth in the middle that accommodates both, and in the end, he destroys both. And so you come up with this thing where, well, you see, God looks down the road and he says, uh-huh, I see the way they're going. I know what's going to happen. Boy, they're going to go over there, and so I just won't elect them because I can see that. And so God becomes the victim of the things that men do. That isn't what the Bible teaches. If you deny election, you've denied something in the Bible. If you deny the choice of man, where it says, "Whosoever will, let him come, take of the water of life freely," Revelation 22, you can't deny either one. You leave them there, and if you try to harmonize them in the middle, you've destroyed both of them. See, just leave them there. You say, "But I don't understand." That's good. You know what that proves? You're not God, and that makes us all very comfortable. And I'll tell you another thing. John Murray, the theologian in Westminster Seminary, says there is an apparent paradox in every biblical doctrine, every major biblical doctrine. For example, I'll ask you a simple question. Who wrote Romans? Who wrote Romans? Paul? God? Holy Spirit? Who? Did Paul write a verse, and then God write a verse, then Paul write a verse, and God write a verse? You say, was it all the Holy Spirit? Is every word in Romans from the mind of the Holy Spirit? Yes. Is every word in Romans from the mind of the Apostle Paul and his heart and his vocabulary? Yes. Who wrote it? Well, it's all God and it's all Paul. Well, how can it be all God and all Paul? Well, it can't be in our human thinking. That's paradoxical, but it is. Let me ask you this. Was Jesus God or man? Yes. Half God, half man? What's half a man? What's half a God? A nothing. He was 100% God, 100% man. You can't be that. That's right. It's paradoxical. But if you try to make it in the middle and mix it and take away a little of his deity and a little of his humanity to come up with a hybrid, what have you just done? You've destroyed the person of Jesus Christ. So you leave it alone. And you say to yourself, "I can't know that. The secret things belong to the Lord." Deuteronomy 29:29. I will not play God and assume that everything has to fit into my computer to be true. I'll ask you another question. Who lives your Christian life? Who does? Do you? Are you out there saying, "I'm going to live my Christian life if it kills me"? You say, "No, it's Christ in me. I don't do anything. I just flop and he does it all." No, no, no. "I am crucified with Christ, nevertheless I live, yet not I, but Christ lives in." It's the same paradox. See, whenever you try to reduce the truth of God down to the human brain, you're going to have some stuff left over. You understand that? And consequently, you've got to be able to allow for what we call divine tension. Just leave it there. Bible teaches election. Bible teaches human choice. Let it teach both. God

0: understands how it all goes together. We don't. That's a matter of faith, isn't it? Don't come up with something in the middle. You destroy both. So people who want to say, oh, we can't believe in election because it messes us up on this end, are really doing what they have no right to do. They're saying we've got to reduce God to our own thinking processes and assume that he's going to do only the things that we can fully understand. And that's not so. Okay? Good.
1: Yeah, John, concerning last week's teaching on the illumination of the Spirit of the Scriptures, how do we understand that so many Spirit-filled and studious men come up with so many different doctrines about
0: everything? Yeah, that's a good question. Why is it that good men disagree, right? If it's the Spirit of God who's our teacher? Okay, let me tell you. And this is hard to, to clarify in a simple way. But look at this. We're all going to be wrong somewhere because we lack perfection. True? I know I have errors in my theology. I just don't know where they are. If I knew where they were, I'd change them. I'm working real hard, and I believe everything I say. I really do, and I preach it that way. Don't you get the idea that I really believe what I say? Now, I know that I'm imperfect, and so no one person is the repository of all divine truth. And I say that to say this, that all of us are made to some extent incapacitated because of our humanness. And so there will be times, for example, when we're working on a passage, when we're interpreting a passage, that it'll go into our permanent file and we've done less than adequate scholarship on that passage. And so that part of what we've done may not be truly representative of what that text teaches. So you're dealing, one, with the human element. Secondly, the reason there's disagreement is because of background and presuppositions. In other words, men are raised in a certain environment with certain definitions and parameters in life and certain presuppositions. The hardest thing in Bible study is to divorce yourself from all your presuppositions and take every text purely on its own merit. We tend to go into the text with all of our preconceived ideas and then fit this thing into the system that's already been developed, rather than to keep the system open enough to take what that thing says. Thirdly, I think there's a very important reason why good men don't agree, and that's because many good men don't really dig deep enough, and they're too superficial. And if they really were faithful to dig with great diligence, they'd find themselves coming together much more than they do. And that's important. The fourth reason that good men don't agree is because some texts are obscure and difficult to interpret. And since you can't really be utterly, absolutely dogmatic about them, there is room for latitude at that point. But the thing that is so wonderful in all of this is that those who represent the Word of God and who believe the Word of God and who teach the Word of God as the Word of God and love the Lord Jesus Christ will have differences, but they will inevitably be peripheral differences. The core of the main line of God's revealed truth will be there. See? And the differences will come through their background, through their scholarship, adequate or inadequate, through their presuppositions, through their diligence or lack of it, through the fact that this text doesn't have enough information for us to really know. But I think that good men basically agree right down the line. I stand in a historic context. I'm basically teaching you what has been the main line doctrine of the church since Jesus Christ. And I haven't deviated from that. Oh, there may be some passages where I'll go off a little bit here and there from somebody else's teaching, but the heart and soul of the message of the Word of God is intact. And the other reasons that I gave you will explain why those variations appear. Really, what we need to do is work harder and get rid of our preset presuppositions. That really helps. Yes.
2: I've never really understood the passage in Luke 5, 36 to 39 about the new wine and the old bottles. So I'd like some explanation. Thank you.
0: Okay. Luke 5, 36, he spoke also a parable to them. No man puts a piece of new garment on an old. If so, then both the new makes a tear, and the piece that was torn out of the new agreeth not with the old. No man puts new wine into old wineskins, else the new wine will burst the wineskins, be spilled, the wineskins perish. New wine must be put in new wineskins, and both are preserved, and so forth. Okay. What it's saying is, if you ladies know about this, you get an old piece of garment, you put a new patch in it, and it'll rip the old up, won't it? Can't put a new patch in an old garment. You get an old wineskin that's had wine in it for a long time. In those days, in that culture, we don't do things like that anymore. But what would happen is once it was emptied, it would sit and it would dry and crack. If you then poured liquid into it, what would happen? Well, it would leak. You have to have a new, supple, soft wineskin to handle that. And I think this is so important because now I also did a tape on that, Tom, in Matthew 9, by the way, because his parallel is there. But what Jesus is saying is so vital. He says when he came into the world, he is saying, look, I am not here as an addendum to Judaism. I am not here to put some new wine in old wineskins. I am here with a new covenant. And I think he's representing his ministry not as something that in any way in the earth can fit into Pharisaic Judaism as it existed in the land of Israel. That's really what he's saying. There's no way that I can accommodate the system that is. And he was really calling men to come out totally from that self-righteous, legalistic, works-centered system that was Judaism. He wasn't accommodating himself to that in any way, shape, or form. What he brought was something new, and it had to come in a new package, didn't it? It couldn't be contained by that old self-righteous works system. That's the essence of what he's saying, I think, in that parable. Yes?
3: I have a question that's been racking my mind for a while. And that is, did the prayer of Moses on behalf of the people in Exodus 32 change the mind of an omniscient, sovereign, immutable God?
0: No. No, it didn't change his mind. What you have to understand in the scripture is that God relates to us in human terms, okay? In other words, when it says it repented God that he made man, did God really repent? No, but we understand that means that on the surface it appears as though God was sorry about something that he had done. He felt sorry that it even made man. What that means is that God is not ipso facto saying, I am sorry I made man, like he did something wrong, but he's relating to us in a human emotion that helps us identify with what God was feeling when he saw people turning their back on him. Okay? Now, when Moses prays to God on Israel's behalf or to spare the people, you know, if there's just a few righteous, Abraham did the same thing, you remember, in Sodom and Gomorrah. The same kind of thing. If you can just find a few, will you spare them? And so forth and so on. God is not changing his mind. God is not altering his behavior. God is not changing the plan. But from the human viewpoint, prayer appears to have that effect on God. And so God talks to us in those human terms so that we can perceive that can be understood that way. For example, the Bible says the eyes of the Lord run to and fro throughout the earth. Does God have eyes? No, but if it said God uses his glips to fricass, we don't know what that is. But if it says he uses his eyes to see, we perceive then that he is able to take in information. Or it says the arm of the Lord is not short and he can't heal, he doesn't have arm. It says his ear is not deaf, that he does not hear. In fact, it even says that he covers us with his feathers, and it doesn't mean that God is a chicken or a duck or whatever. But God reduces himself, and this is very important. It's what's called an anthropomorphism. That comes from two Greek words, anthropos, man, morphe, body, terms of the body of a man. God reveals himself to us in terms that are understood in human life so that we can perceive what is happening from the only vantage point that we could ever perceive it. And that's on human terms. So it is not to say that God changes his mind or alters his position or alters his view. It is to say that it appears that way from the human viewpoint. When, for example, in any time you pray, right? Let's say a sequence is going on and you pray and the Lord heals somebody. Did God change his mind? Would God have healed the person anyway? That's a very difficult question. Because the will of God ultimately was to heal the person. So whether you prayed or not, what would God have done? Healed the person, except for the fact that your praying was part of the process for God to heal the person. So that was in the plan too. Very difficult. Now you're trying to unscrew the unscrutable.
3: So when God told Moses that I will destroy these people, right, even if Moses had not prayed, God would not have destroyed the people.
0: No, because you can't say if he hadn't prayed, because he did pray. In other words, God is talking to Moses in human terms to draw him to pray for the people. That's part of the plan. God knew what he would do in the end. But again, God is reducing himself to a conversation perceivable to the human mind. It's the only way we can understand God. Okay? And it leaves some tough areas out there. But someday we'll know as we're known, right? Okay.
4: You're listening to Grace to You, the Bible teaching ministry of John MacArthur. Thanks for being with us. We broke from our regular schedule to air a special time of Bible questions and answers recorded at the church John led in Southern California for 56 years. And you know, friend, one of the benefits of a Q&A session like today's is that it shows just how comprehensive and thoroughly sufficient Scripture is. Yes, the Bible raises a lot of questions, but it also answers them. More important, it has the power to transform you and me. Here's what John had to say about that in our studio some years ago.
5: I enjoy the Q&A sessions, and I feel comfortable doing it because of the fact that all the answers are in the one book. So I might not be able to answer philosophical questions because I would have to be widely read to understand philosophy. But when it comes to biblical questions, having spent my life in the Bible, I know essentially what God's Word says about most people's questions. The point of writing the MacArthur Study Bible Notes was to put the answers in the Bible so that people don't need to ask the questions.
4: Right. They ask them anyway, though.
5: Well, they always want to go beyond what you give an answer in the notes in the MacArthur Study Bible, and that's fine as far as it goes, but that leads to other questions,
4: right.
5: And that's great. I love that as well. But a good place to start with all your questions, and if you're reading the Bible, you will have questions. A great place to start getting answers is with the copy of the MacArthur Study Bible. There are 25,000 footnotes on every single page explaining what you're reading in the Scripture, giving you background, culture, geography, language. That all is part of getting to the meaning of the text, explaining hard-to-understand passages and all those kinds of things.
4: Yes, friend, the MacArthur Study Bible is an all-in-one spiritual library that can help you understand God's Word like never before. 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
1: You're not going to live an effective Christian life to the level that God would want you to without Him putting you through the equipping process to do it. 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Not only would you let my life be pleasing to you as you move me to do the right things, but would you prepare me, equip me with everything good for doing His will.

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1: Get your Bibles out. 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There's one for you. Personal Savior. I hope all of us as Sunday school grads can recognize that there is no such phrase in the Bible. Doesn't mean it's bad necessarily, but let's start with that. You're not going to find the phrase personal Savior in the Old Testament. You're not going to find it in the New Testament. I don't care what kind of newfangled translation you're carrying around. You're not going to find it. There's no Hebrew or Greek combination of words that are ever going to lead any translator to the phrase personal Savior. Now, the word personal, it's not that it's not a noun as an adjective. You'll find the word personal throughout the Bible. And usually, though, it has to do with a description about some kind of commodity. And it is sometimes used for people. But the way it's used in the Bible is for well-to-do people, princes, lords, kings, who have personal servants or personal advisors or personal attendants or personal assistants. It's never, though, going to be described in Scripture that someone has a personal Savior. The phrases in the Scripture that are chosen to describe Christ or deity in general are never so personalized. They're not privatized. They're not so individual and small. They're much larger and broader and greater. As a matter of fact, as we get in a few minutes to Hebrews 13, you'll find words like megos, great, our great Savior, our great King, the great Shepherd. And if ever there was going to be a term or an adjective personal applied to someone, it wouldn't be applied to the great one, the central one, the main one. It would maybe be applied to us. You might be his personal servant, but he is not your personal Savior, see? I mean, he is individual, and we are corporate, see? He is not a commodity that we utilize. He is the King and the hub and the center, and we are parts of that. We come to him as a group. Even the word shepherd that we'll encounter in our benediction passage today in Hebrews 13, he's the shepherd, and that makes us the sheep. We're a part of his flock, and it's a corporate thing. The concept of individuality, of individualism, of independence, of autonomy, it's just always frowned upon in Scripture. And even in the most terse and simple phrases from the sage preacher in Ecclesiastes chapter 4, that's why I want to start here. I think it's a good reminder that even as Solomon looks back on his life, if there'd ever been a guy who could write the been there, done that book, this is it. I mean, he looks back on having everything, trying everything, exploring everything. And he says, you know, when it comes down to it, individualism just doesn't make any sense. And he makes several arguments in chapter 4. In verse number 9, he says, just think about it. I mean, individualism has a lot of drawbacks. Two, for instance, are better than one. I mean, and it's not that he's arguing for partnerships or pairing, as we'll see at the end of verse 12. This is just a principle, an argument from lesser to greater. If you're going to be alone, that's not good. We need teams. We need groups. Even two are better than one. Because they'll have a good return when they partner up for work, they have a lot more benefit. And if two are better than one, you can count on the fact that four are better than two, and certainly eight is better than four, and the teamwork is always better than individual work. I know we like to work alone, and you know, if you want it done right, do it yourself, and all that, that stuff that's infiltrated our culture, but the Bible says that doesn't make any sense. Oh, and if you have a need, I mean, if ever something goes wrong in your life, you'll find out the folly of individualism. He says in the next verse, verse 10, if you fall down, and I know this sounds very dramatic, very literal, but you understand it's representative of all kinds of things in our lives. It's not just tripping physically. If you fall down, it's good to have someone there to pick you up. His friend can help him up. But look at this phrase, pity the man who falls and has no one to help him up. You're gonna go it alone, you're gonna live it alone, you're gonna be, you know, individual, and you're not gonna build those relationships. If you're not gonna have a team around you, wow, I wouldn't wanna have any problems, because you're gonna have a hard time if you've tried to live your life as an individual. And if there's need, it's simple, and obviously this is representative of lots of things in our life. He says in verse 11, if the two lie down, they can keep warm, but how can someone keep warm alone? Symbolic of several things that we encounter in our lives. The one may be overpowered, two can defend themselves. And again, this is not a point for pairing up or having partnerships. It's about groups, he says, and let's just expand on it now. A cord of three strands, not easily broken. And if a cord of three strands is strong, you can imagine what six strands will do or 12 strands will do. There's strength in numbers. There's warmth in collective community. There's help in team. And again, that's just, you know, obvious, simple stuff in the Bible. But in a culture that values the individual, in a culture that sees independence as a personal virtue and not a corporate virtue, it's hard for us to see that as clearly as the Bible does. As a matter of fact, we're even willing to describe Christ as our personal Savior, like a personal computer or a personal groomer or something. He's not a personal anything to you. You may be a personal something to Him, but He's the King of Kings. He's the Great Shepherd. And just a part of His body. And you are here corporately to recognize that as we address Him, as we follow Him, as we depend on Him, we do that together. We depend together on Him. We depend together on what He's revealed. We depend together on one another. There's an interdependence about the biblical perspective of the Christian life. We've been a long time in Hebrews, and we've gone to a lot of places in the argumentation of the book of Hebrews, but we come to the end of it today in Hebrews chapter 13. I want to try to stretch the umbrella of the closing theme of Hebrews into these three different distinctive thoughts. They're here, and the commonality of the benediction in verses 20 and 21, and the personal note about the letter itself in verse 22, and then the private kind of personal update, the postscript in 23 and 25, is something that I think might all fall under the banner of Ecclesiastes chapter 4. There is something about our corporate dependence on God and on each other that may come to the surface as we look at this a little closer. Read it with me in verse 20. We'll read all the way to the end of the chapter. He says, may the God of peace, it's a prayer, may the God of peace, who through the blood of the eternal covenant, now the themes kind of rush to our minds as to where we've been in Hebrews. Yes, the blood of the eternal covenant, the new covenant, that's not the old covenant, that's the culmination of the old covenant, the eternal final covenant. May this God of peace, who through the blood of the eternal covenant, brought back from the dead our Lord, our King, Jesus, that great shepherd of the sheep, of which we're all a part, of His flock. May He equip you, here's the verb now, may He equip you with everything good for doing His will, and here's something else, and may He work in us what is pleasing to Him, and let Him do that through, this is an interesting kind of profound statement, through Jesus Christ, and we'll give Him credit for it, to whom be glory forever and ever. Amen. And that's the end of the book. But there's more. Okay? I mean, it sounds like the end, but then he's done with the good word, the benediction. Now he says this, verse 22. Brothers, hey, I just urge you. I'm pleading with you. I'm strongly exhorting you to bear with my word of exhortation. Now he's referring to the whole letter. He says, for I've written you only a short letter, and you're saying, if that was short, I'd hate to see a long one, right? I mean, we've been working through this for a long time. But it is a short letter, because if you think about the grand themes of this text, it certainly can't be developed in the 13 chapters that he spent on it, and it is shorter than Romans, and it's shorter than 1 Corinthians, word for word at least, it's shorter, and it's not all of God's revelation, but it's a part of it, And so he says, I want you to bear with my word of exhortation. And then he says some personal things. Postscript, verse 23 through 25. I want you to know that our brother Timothy, which we assume is the Timothy that we know of in other letters in the New Testament, he's been released. And we're saying, well, we didn't even know he was imprisoned. And we didn't. There's no other place in the Bible we know of that imprisonment. But apparently he was in prison. We assume that's what he's released from. He says, listen, he's out. Okay? And we suppose from jail. And if he arrives soon from wherever the writer of Hebrews is, perhaps Italy, it says, I'll come with him to see you. Okay? Now, greet all your leaders. We've talked about them in the chapter twice, in chapter 13, and all of God's people, you flock of God. And then he says this, those in Italy send you their greetings. Now, they're not there face to face, but they know they share a common bond with you, the bond of loving God, focused on faith in Christ and receiving the grace of God. He says, they send you their greetings. And by the way, speaking of grace be to all of you. Okay? End of book. This closing series of statements reminds us from verses 20 to 21 of our dependence upon God. In verse 22, as the early first generation recipients, we have a sense of dependence on the revelation of God, the written word of God. And then this kind of a hodgepodge of statements about personal pronouns and people and places and saints all over the this reminder of our dependence on each other. Let's look at those closely, each one of them. Number one, verses 20 and 21. If jot this down, if you would. Be important for us as he ends with this benediction, which after all these commands about how to live the Christian life, he now says, listen, it all comes down to God making sure it happens in your life. I mean, look at the main verb down there at the bottom of verse 21. May he work in us what's pleasing to him. I mean, this is instruction about how to live the Christian life. And he says, may he get it done in you. Okay, there is this sense that we are dependent upon God to do anything good for God. That sound like John 15? I am the vine, you're the branches, my Father's the vine dresser. You know, if you want to do anything, you're going to have to abide in me, remain in me, hold tightly to me. Number one on your outline, let's just confess that reality. Number one, you and I, we need to confess our dependence on God's power. Everything we've learned in Hebrews cannot be done without God. Okay, from even the simple commands of assembling together, and he says, don't forsake the assembling of yourselves together. Even being faithful to attend your local church cannot be done, the Bible says. I mean, this is the underlying assumption, unless God helps you do it. He has to make this happen in you. Now, that paradox is throughout the scripture. I mean, it sounds a lot like Philippians 2, work out your salvation with fear and trembling. Remember that passage? I mean, we're to work. This takes effort and work. But the reality, as a matter of fact, let's look at that. Let's go to Philippians chapter 2, verse 12. This is the passage that I quoted. Therefore, dear friends, as you've always obeyed, not only in my presence, but now much more in my absence, this is obviously some perfection, but they're consistently trying to follow the dictates of God's word. He says, continue to work out your salvation with fear and trembling. We've heard that. We've referred to it throughout the book of Hebrews. It is a work. It takes work and effort. Okay? Now, if that were all there was to the sentence, we'd say, okay, pull up yourself by your bootstraps, eat your power bar, drink your orange juice, and live for God. Okay? But here's the other part to it, the other side of the coin, verse number 13. For it is God who works in you to will and to act according to his good purpose. That's just a blatant parallel passage to what we just read. May God work in you what is pleasing to him. I want to please God. Don't you want to please God? As a Christian, we'd like to live a life that is pleasing to God. It would be good for you and it would be glorifying to him. So let's live a life that pleases God. You can't do it without him, no matter how hard you try. So you need to confess the dependence that we are stated to have in Scripture. Just confess it to God all the time. Tell God that. And you intuitively, sometimes in our failures, we cry out to God that way, don't we? God, oh, just help me live the Christian life. God, help me do the right thing. Help me say no to sin. Help me say yes to righteousness. That's a great prayer. It may feel pathetic when you pray it, right? But it's the best prayer you can pray because it confesses the obvious assertion of Scripture. You can't do it without him. You are hopelessly dependent on God to do the right thing, to avoid the wrong thing, to stand up for him, to step out for him, to live the dictates of God's word. You need God. Let's confess our dependence on God. You need God. And if you want to get specific in your soteriology, if you will, in the process of sanctification, we're saved and now we're going to grow up in him. You got to know that specifically the identified source of this power in your life is the third person of the Godhead. Right? The Bible's super clear on this. The thing that is fueling you, the way that God works in you to will and to work for his good pleasure is the person of the Holy Spirit. That's what the Bible says. Here's how it was described in the Gospels. The Holy Spirit, he says, Jesus says to his disciples, is with you, but then he's going to be in you. Now that just means there's a kind of influence that the Spirit is going to have on the way you think, the way you act, the temptations that you encounter, that you will have a new kind of capacity to do the right things, to live a life that is pleasing to him. A lot of times people like to use Old Testament character studies as examples of the Christian life. And though there's some value in that, and I've done that, and it's good to hold them up and say, what can we learn from them? You got to understand, you've got a capacity that they didn't have. You have the Bible says, the indwelling of the Holy Spirit. And from the Old Testament, the prophets looked forward to that and said, wow, those new covenant believers are going to have an advantage that we never had. Turn, for instance, to the book of Ezekiel. Let me show it to you. They looked with a sense of anticipation that one day God would do something, not just to us, not just changing us, but giving us his own person that would change the way we live life. And I just think if that's the way God has described it, it would be good for us to admit it, to confess it, to affirm it. Ezekiel 36. Here is the promised change between the old covenant and the eternal covenant, if you will. The old covenant and the resolved covenant, also called the new covenant. Here it comes. He says, verse 26, I will give you a new heart. This is Ezekiel 36, 26. And I will put a new spirit in you. Now, the translators are right here. Is this a small s or a large s? Capital S or small s? Small s. Okay. Paul liked to describe it this way. We're a new person in Christ. He talked about his old man and now the new man. Paul put it this way in 2 Corinthians 5. He said, you are a new creation in Christ. There is something about you that is different when you put your trust in Jesus and repent of your sins. But it's more than that. He's not just going to give you a new heart. It's like removing a rock-hard heart and giving you a heart of flesh. But look at verse 27. He says, I'm also going to put my spirit in you. Capital S or small s? Capital S. It's different now. Okay, I get a new heart. Okay? I have a new capacity because God has made me new. But now, he says, I'm going to jam, if you will, the third person of the Godhead into your life. And so your personality is going to be influenced by this person of the Godhead. And the Spirit is going to indwell you. I'm going to put my Spirit in you, and I love this verb, and move you. Do you see that? To follow my decrees and be careful to keep my laws. That's an internal motivation, an internal empowerment, an internal influence, an internal propensity you never had. And if you were an Old Testament saint, okay, you wouldn't have this experience. You might have, as Jesus said to the disciples, an external pressure to do right. But now there's an internal drive to do right. I'm going to move them because my Spirit's going to live in them. Let me just get, you know, specific here. We need to depend on that Spirit. Not my Spirit, not my knowledge, not my background, not my track record, not my insight. I need to depend on the Spirit to have his way in my life. I mean, if I look at my Christian life and look at the Bible and say, I'd like to be more like what the Bible tells me to be, I got to defer to the Spirit. And it'd be good for us to talk to him and say, Holy Spirit, help me. Spirit, drive me. Spirit, change my desire here. Spirit, make me strong against this temptation in my life. I need to depend on the Holy Spirit. There's nothing that the Parakletos would want more, the helper, right? The one who is here to drive us to do the right thing, than for us to acknowledge our need for his help. If we're going to do anything in response to the book of Hebrews, let us admit, confess our need for the Spirit to do his work in our lives. May the God of peace, who, through the blood of the eternal covenant, brought back from the dead, this Christ, this Lord Christ, the great shepherd of the sheep, may he equip you, and then he says, may he work in you what is pleasing to him. That's what we want. Is that your prayer? It needs to be. Why don't we pray it more often? Why don't we make that a daily part of our lives? Holy Spirit, help me. I need it. Drive me forward to live the truths of the Scripture. But it's not just that. Okay, there's an intermediate step, and I know we're taking this backwards, but let's work backwards through verse 21. I want him to work in me what's pleasing to him, but it's going to be through Jesus Christ, to whom be the glory, the credit forever and ever. But look up at the first verb in verse 21. The prayer starts with this. Once we get past the appellations and the descriptions of Christ and God, he says, may he equip you with everything good for doing his will. There is a preparation for living a life that's more pleasing to him. The book of Hebrews, much of it, especially the second half, has been about sanctification. And it's not just we say, God, I want your Spirit just to do it, live that. I'll make every effort, but you do that in me. You're not going to live an effective Christian life to the level that God would want you to without him putting you through the equipping process to do it. The Bible says that the prayer should be of our heart. Not only would you let my life be pleasing to you as you move me to do the right things, but would you prepare me, equip me for with everything good for doing his will. Okay? And I know that, you know, we look at passages like that, we usually have one kind of focused prayer. You know, God, it'd be really good. If I had more money, for instance, that would be good. I could be better served. If I had better health, maybe I could serve you better. But that's probably not the preferred and most frequent method of God's equipping that he does in your life. God's equipping, unfortunately, though it's described as everything good, we don't get to the good without going through the bad and the difficult. Think about it that way. You see all the weight loss programs, right? These people that are telling you, wouldn't it be great if you were healthy and toned and fit, right? They're pitching that to me every day, right? Obviously, I'm not buying it, but they're saying, hey, would you like to be fit and healthy? And they're giving you all the good stuff, and they're showing guys, and they're ripped, and it's like, be like that guy. Wouldn't it be great to be healthy and fit? They make it sound so easy, don't they? But it's not. Those of you that have actually taken them up on the offer, it's hard. The equipping, if you will, the means to an end. The end is great, it's good. But the means to an end is tough, isn't it? Going to the gym is hard, and it hurts, and it's a struggle, and I'd rather watch TV or do something else. Here's the deal. So it is in the Christian life. I'd rather have a lot of fun and hang out, everything go well, and I pray for that. But then God sends us through the equipping process. And the equipping process usually hurts.
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4: Here's a question. Have you praised God today? Well, as a believer in Jesus Christ, this should certainly be a regular part of our lives, to thank and to praise God for all that he's done for us, particularly for providing for our salvation. David composed Psalm 8 to be read or sung, and listen to his words.
5: I will thank the Lord with all my heart. I will declare all your wondrous works. I will rejoice and boast about you. I will sing about your name, Most High.
4: As you listen to David's words, as he was praising God, he was doing it with his whole heart. He was not just reciting words, which can happen to many of us when we engage in routine worship. And furthermore, the true test of our heart condition is whether or not we praise him no matter what is happening, whether good or bad. For example, in the New Testament, the Thessalonians were experiencing severe persecution. But note what Paul wrote, "Rejoice always, pray constantly, give thanks in everything, for this is God's will for you in Christ Jesus." Now, we must understand that Paul was not exhorting these believers to rejoice and thank God for persecution, but rather to be joyous and thankful that God would never forsake them in the midst of their persecution. He would always provide grace and strength to endure. So let's remember this principle to live by. We're to sincerely praise God no matter the circumstances. Well, this may be difficult, but God will honor us when we do.
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6: 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They're fruit God grows as we stay close to Him. Love when your patience is running thin. Joy in a hard day. Peace when life isn't peaceful. God isn't just making your life look better. He's changing you from the inside out. That kind of change shows up where it matters most. The Cornerstone. 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
3: 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As a matter of fact, when you mention death, people will change the subject like they switch channels on the TV set. Man is the only creature who knows he's going to die, and he's trying desperately to forget it. But David had learned to smile at death, and I want you to learn to smile at death.
2: Welcome to Love Worth Finding, featuring profound truth simply stated by Adrian Rogers. In spite of our best efforts to forget, death is a real fact, an ever-present trouble. As believers, though, it's something we don't have to fear. We can anticipate it. In Psalm 23, verse 4, King David reveals how to accept death, and more importantly, how to embrace it and use it as a way to grow in our faith. If you have your Bible, turn there now as Adrian Rogers gives this timely message, How to Smile at Death.
3: Take God's Word and find Psalm 23 and verse 4. Psalm 23 and verse 4. Now, I suppose that Psalm 23 is known better than any other psalm in all of the Bible. And I suppose that verse 4 is quoted perhaps more than any other verse in that psalm. Yea, though I walk through the valley of the shadow of death, I will fear no evil, for thou art with me. Thy rod and thy staff, they comfort me. A little lady had walked with God for many, many years. She was a saint by every measure of the word. At last, her body grew frail, and her life was ebbing away, and she was on what many would call her deathbed. And her loved ones were around her, and they were wringing their hands, and they were crying, and they were weeping. And she looked up at them. She said, Now, go ahead and cry if you must. But she said, Don't cry for me. She said, I am tickled to death to die. I like that. Tickled to death to die. I want to talk to you today about how to smile at death. How to smile at death. How to be tickled to death to die. Now, death is not a popular subject. We're trying to do everything we can do to obscure the fact that we're winding down to the grave. And even the graves, the burial places, we make them look like a memorial park or a garden of some kind. We don't like the idea of dying. But death is a very real fact, as we're going to see, and it's something that we're not to be afraid of. Really, it's something that we are to anticipate. Now, David had that in mind, I'm certain, when he wrote this wonderful, beautiful psalm, and especially verse 4. He spoke of a valley called the Valley of the Shadow of Death. And yea, though I walk through the valley of the shadow of death, I will fear no evil, for thou art with me. Thy rod and thy staff, they comfort me. David had learned to smile at death, and I want you to learn to smile at death. And I want to give you three principles that will help you to do that. Number one, I want you to accept death as a decided fact. F-A-C-T, fact. It is a fact. Now notice how that verse begins. Yea, Y-E-A, not nay. Yea, yea, though I walk through the valley of the shadow of death. Now, as I said, that's a fact that many people don't want to face. We sometimes try to change the subject, but the Bible says in Hebrews 9, verse 27, it's appointed unto man once to die. That's an appointment, my dear friend, that you have. It is appointed unto man once to die. And the same Bible says in Romans chapter 5 and verse 12, wherefore, as by one man sin entered into the world, and death by sin, so death passed upon all men, for that all have sinned. The only exception to whether or not you might die is if Jesus comes first. But if Jesus does not come first, you're certainly going to die. There's a new statistic out on death. One out of one people die. Okay? One out of one. It's appointed unto man once to die. But not only is it a stubborn fact, it's an uncertain fact. You don't know when you're going to die. You see, David said, yea, though I walk through the valley. He's walking through the valley, and he doesn't know from one moment to the next what is going to happen. The psalmist said, there is but a step between me and death. It is a stubborn fact, but it is an uncertain fact. You don't know when you're going to die. I must preach, dear friend, as a dying man would preach to dying men, because I don't know. This may be the last sermon I'll ever preach. It may be the last sermon you'll ever hear. Many a time I've preached the last sermon a person has heard before that person died. And so in the book of James, verse 13 and 14, go to now, ye that say, today or tomorrow, we'll enter into such and such a city and continue there a year and buy and sell and get gain. Whereas ye know not what shall be on the morrow, for what is your life? But even a vapor that appeareth for a little while and then vanisheth away. So that you ought to say, if the Lord will, we shall live and do this or that. You see, God doesn't have to take your life. All he has to do is stop giving it. You understand that? It's of the Lord's mercies that we're not consumed. Life is a gift from God. If the Lord will, we shall live and do this or that. Your life is like a vapor on a frosty morning, like a breath on a frosty morning, here for a moment and then gone. You see, listen, accept death as a decided fact. It is a stubborn fact. It is an uncertain fact. And I'll tell you what else it is. It's a personal fact. Yea, though I walk, you are walking in the valley of the shadow of death, just like David was. Well, you know, when a preacher talks about people getting ready to die, you know what happens in the human mind? You know what the human mind says? Tell them, preacher. Tell them. They're going to die. Tell them to get ready. Tell them that they may die at any moment. Friend, you may die at any moment. You say, well, I'm healthy right now. You may not be as healthy as you think. But you know, automobiles run over healthy people also. Death, my dear friend, is a stubborn fact. Death is an uncertain fact. And death is a personal fact. Yea, though I walk through the valley of the shadow of death. And step number one in learning to smile at death is to look death straight in the face. Look death straight in the face. Think about it. Bring it into focus and say with David, yea, though. It's there. Yes, it's there. Yea, though I walk through the valley of the shadow of death. Now, there's something else I want you to do. Number two, not only do I want you to accept death as a decided fact, but I want you to acknowledge death as a defeated foe, as a defeated foe. Yea, though I walk through the valley of the shadow of death, I will fear no evil. There are three wonderful truths there as we think about death as a defeated foe. First of all, he talks about a valley. Now learn this. There can be no valley without mountains. Isn't that true? It's impossible. It's impossible for there to be a valley unless there are mountains. And you see, this is the valley psalm between two mountain psalms. Psalm 22 is a mountain psalm. It deals with Mount Calvary, and it tells of the crucifixion of Messiah. And then Psalm 24 is a mountain psalm. It deals with the coronation of Messiah. It deals with the second coming. So Psalm 23 is a valley between two mountains. Over here are the blood-drenched slopes of Mount Calvary, and over here are the sunlit peaks of Mount Zion. And over here we have

And that's the one who now lives for me. Hebrews 13, verses 20 and 21. Now the God of peace that brought again from the dead our Lord Jesus Christ, that great shepherd of the sheep. You see, he's the one who rose from the dead. He's the one who has conquered the valley of the shadow of death. The good shepherd, he died for me. The chief shepherd, he's coming for me. The great shepherd, he lives for me in the valley of the shadow of death. He was raised from the dead. And so what I'm trying to tell you, my dear friend, if you want to learn how to smile at death, understand, number one, there can be no valley without mountains. Thank God, I'll lift up mine eyes unto the hills from whence cometh my help. Are you down in the valley? Then look at the mountains, my dear friend. Look, look, I say, to Mount Calvary, and look to Mount Zion. Second thing, there can be no shadow without a light. Notice what it says, yea, though I walk through the valley of the shadow of death. Now, death is just a shadow if you know the Lord Jesus Christ, because Jesus has become the death of death. You see, Jesus pulled the sting out of death. Jesus took the gloom out of the grave. Jesus took the dread out of dying. And Jesus has given us a hope that is steadfast and sure. A shadow may frighten you, but a shadow cannot hurt you. Jesus has taken the sting out of sin, the dread out of the grave. Jesus has become our victor. And there cannot be a shadow without a light. Are you in the valley of the shadow of death right now? Look to the light. And I'll tell you, my dear friend, if you look to the light, the shadow will fall behind you. You won't even see it. Look to the light. There is no valley without mountains. And there is no shadow without a light. So the third thing I want you to learn, as you see death as a defeated foe, and that is this: there is no evil without a greater good. Yea, though I walk through the valley of the shadow of death, I will fear no evil, for thou art with me. This time now, he is comparing the evil with the great shepherd of the sheep. Who is the thou? Who is he talking to? Well, remember how this psalm begins? The Lord is my shepherd. And if you have the old King James Version of the Scripture, the word Lord, L-O-R-D, is in all caps, because that word Lord means Jehovah, or as some would say, Yahweh. Actually, it's an unpronounceable word, just four consonants that cannot be pronounced. We pronounce it as best we know how, Jehovah. But actually, Yahweh, or the Lord, is my shepherd. It was the most sacred name for God that the Jews knew. When Moses was getting ready to deliver the children of Israel out of bondage, he made excuses. He said, I can't go. They won't believe me. Who shall I say sent me? God said to Moses, Moses, you tell them that I am, that I am, sent you. That is, I am the great, eternal, personal God, the ever-existing one, the one who never had a beginning, the one who never had an ending. Not I was, not I will be, but I am. You tell them that I am sent you. And then he said, you tell them, Jehovah is my name. Jehovah is my name. That name Jehovah is not mentioned in the New Testament, only in the old. Why? Because Jesus is our Jehovah. Let me tell you what happened. That name was so sacred that a Jew copying that name would go take a bath before he would copy that name, get a new pen before he would write down that name, that holy name, Jehovah, Jehovah, Jehovah. Do you know what the name Jesus means? It means Jehovah saves. You remember when Moses could no longer lead the children of Israel, he had a man named Joshua who took his place. Joshua. But Joshua's name wasn't always Joshua. His name was Hoshea. Hoshea. That was his name. And his name Hoshea means salvation. Moses said, I'm going to give you a new name, and I'm going to take Hoshea, a part of that name, and I'm going to take a part of the name Jehovah, and I'm going to put them together. And then so you have Jehoshea. Joshua, and I'm going to put Jehovah and Hoshea, and I'll put them together, and I get a new name. Jehovah saves. Hoshea, salvation, Jehovah, Jehovah saves, and that was Joshua's name in the Old Testament. Now, in the New Testament, the name Jesus is the same as the Old Testament name Jehovah. Jehovah, Old Testament, Jesus,

0: New Testament. Both of those names are the same. Jesus is the Joshua of the New Testament. He is the Jehovah saves of the New Testament. And what was David saying? David's saying there may be evil, but Jehovah is with me. How much more can we say it? Jesus, Jehovah, is with us. There can be no valley without mountains. There can be no shadow without a light. Truth is mightier than error. Grace is greater than sin. Our sovereign God is greater than Satan. And life is greater than death. You've got to understand that. Yea, though I walk through the valley of the shadow of death, I will fear no evil. For thou, Jehovah, art with me. There's a third thing I want you to learn. And it is this. Not only must you see death as a decided fact, and not only must you see death as a defeated foe, but you need to see death as a delightful friend. Pastor, did you say friend? Death? Yes. I said friend. I wanted to change that as I prepared this sermon, and I did change it. I said, I'm going to change it to something else because I just don't like calling death a friend. Then I just came back and I said, no, I'm going to leave that there. Death is a delightful friend. Let me give you an interesting verse. 1 Corinthians chapter 3, verses 22 and 23. The Apostle Paul is telling us what we have in Christ. And the Corinthians had been arguing and squabbling a little bit about what preacher they like best. And this is what Paul said, whether Paul or Apollos or Cephas or the world or life, now watch this, or death, are things present or things to come, all are yours. Now of the wonderful things he says belongs to us, he says death belongs to us. It's one of our treasured possessions. It's yours. Death is yours. He thinks of death now not as an enemy, but as a servant to help us. Did you know the Bible says in Psalm 116, verse 15, precious in the sight of the Lord is the death of his saints? Did you know that the Apostle Paul said in Philippians 1, verse 21, for me to die is gain? I mean, physically it's gain. My body's going to be made like the Lord Jesus. Intellectually, it's gain, for I'll know as I am known. Emotionally, it is gain because I'll be able to praise Him with my whole heart. Socially, it is gain because I will be with the saints of all of the ages and with my Lord face to face. Spiritually, it is gain because temptation and sin will be behind me and I will be one with my Lord like never before. Now, what brings me into that relationship, what brings me there is death. So death is not an enemy if it helps me to come into a place like that. For me to die is gain. Now listen, see why David thought of it as a friend. Now notice what he says. Yea, though I walk through the valley of the shadow of death, I will fear no evil. Now watch, for thou art with me. First of all, there's the presence of the shepherd. Thou art with me. You know, up until this time, he's been talking about the Lord. The Lord is my shepherd. He maketh me to lie down. He leadeth me. He restoreth my soul. He leadeth me in the paths of righteousness, his rod and his staff. But now when he's in the valley, it's no longer talking about him. He's talking to him. Thou art with me. There's nothing that will bring you face to face with God more than the dark valleys of life. But when you get in the dark valleys of life, you're going to know what he meant when he said, I will never leave thee nor forsake thee. I will be with thee always, even to the end of the age. There is the presence of the shepherd. Now, who is the shepherd? Jehovah. The ultimate is my intimate. Think about it. Think about it. I won't have to cross Jordan alone. I'm not going to have to die alone. I tell you, when I come to die, our Lord is there with us. The light is there. The shepherd is there. There is the presence of my shepherd. But not only is there the presence of my shepherd, there is the power of my shepherd. For his rod and his staff, they comfort me. When you come to die, I can promise you the Lord will be with you. He will strengthen you. I mean, there will be the presence. Jehovah God, who says, precious in the sight of the Lord is the death of his saints, will be there. His rod will be there to protect you from all of the powers of evil, and his staff will be there to draw you up close to him as you walk through that valley and as your feet touch those chilly waters of the rivers of death. Singing, you can go along your way. But not only is there, my dear friend, the presence of the shepherd and the power of the shepherd, there is the purpose of the shepherd. And what is the purpose of the shepherd? It is through the valley. It's not a box canyon, it's a valley, dear friend. And Jesus has kicked the end out of the grave. I want you to know that. I want you to know that he's bringing us through. And you may be in some trouble today, and you may be in some difficulty today, but I want to tell you, my dear friend, it's only for a season, and it's only for a purpose. David knew enough about a shepherd to know that a shepherd would never lead his sheep through any place like that unless he's leading them to a better place. That's all. David knew that the shepherd would never lead his sheep through any place like that unless he was leading them to a better place. Somebody asked a man, what's your favorite verse? He says, it's that one that says, it came to pass. So why is that your favorite? He said, I know it didn't come to stay. It came to pass. Whatever it is, dear friend, it has come to pass, and we are going through. The purpose of the shepherd is to lead us through. Now, my dear friend, the Bible says in Hebrews chapter 2 that the devil keeps people in bondage through the fear of death. You listen to me. You are not ready to live until you're no longer afraid to die. You are not ready to live until you're no longer afraid to die. Well, you say, with my sins, though, I'm afraid to die. What shall I do with my sins? I'll tell you what to do with your sins. You put your faith where God put your sins, on Jesus. Just put your faith where God has put your sins, on Jesus. All we like sheep have gone astray. We've turned everyone to his own way, and the Lord hath laid on him the iniquity of us all.
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3: American Family News, I'm Robert Thornton. The National Hurricane Center says Hurricane Isaias gained strength this afternoon, and an eye formed in the storm. Additional strengthening is expected through early tomorrow, and the storm should remain a dangerous hurricane as it approaches the northern Gulf Coast tomorrow night. From tomorrow through the weekend, rainfall amounts of 4 to 8 inches are forecast across southern Alabama, the Florida Panhandle, and Big Bend, and southwest Georgia. Localized totals of up to 15 inches are also possible. A 7-foot storm surge is expected across parts of the Gulf Coast. Monitor local media outlets for the latest. As we have reported on AFN, President Donald Trump has approved a recommendation that Army Major Nidal Hassan be executed by firing squad for the 2009 shooting rampage at Fort Hood, Texas. Secretary of War Pete Hegseth made the recommendation and told the media today that the execution will occur on December 3rd at 1 p.m., the same time as the 2009 attack.
4: It was a radical Islamist attack in uniform inside the ranks, and so he's going to get a firing squad of soldiers, as it should be. And we'll make sure that people are able to watch it, that it's public, because people need to understand that this is there's serious consequences for these types of things.
3: When asked if Hassan had reached out to the Trump administration, Hegseth said he didn't care. U.S. authorities added new torture charges today to their case against former Venezuelan President Nicolas Maduro, ramping up pressure on the ousted authoritarian leader already fighting drug trafficking allegations. Maduro and his wife Celia Flores, already charged with participating in a conspiracy to send cocaine into the U.S., now also face allegations of human rights abuses during his time as president of the oil-rich South American nation. Four astronauts returned to Earth from the International Space Station today after hurrying there 8 months ago to replace an ailing colleague and his crew. SpaceX brought the U.S., French, and Russian flyers back with a splashdown in the Pacific Ocean off the coast of California. Mortgage rates keep climbing to new highs. Details from Fox's Hillary Barsky.
5: You'll be paying more for a mortgage this week. The benchmark 30-year fixed-rate mortgage ticking higher to 7.40% from 7.28% last week, according to Freddie Mac. The average rate is now the highest it's been since November of 2023. A year ago, the average rate was 6.30%. The housing market has been in the doldrums this year, in large part due to rising mortgage rates, which can add hundreds of dollars a month in costs for borrowers.
3: If the threat of human annihilation isn't bad enough, a conservative podcaster is highlighting another imminent danger of artificial intelligence, crippling social isolation, AFN's Steve Jordahl reports.
6: An increasing number of Americans are developing relationships with AI chatbots, which are programmed to respond to their owners like human beings would, and increasingly these people are abandoning real-world relationships for the AI version. Podcaster Matt Walsh found Sarah, who talked about her relationship with a bot she named Sinclair.
7: He'll send me messages while I'm working out. He does come with me at work, but he sits and does his own work while I work.
6: Walsh says these clearly delusional relationships are happening by the millions.
8: AI poses a very real risk of intensifying and maybe metastasizing the epidemic of loneliness and despair in this country like nothing we've ever seen before.
6: He says chatbot relationships avoid all the messy complications that come with real human interactions, but it's suicidal for a culture at scale.
8: AI, after all, affords you the opportunity, especially if you're already a very lonely person, as lots of people are, to make a friend, quote unquote, who is always available, always serves your needs, always focuses on you.
6: Alex McFarland of Exploring the Word on AFR says chatbots feed our worst human narcissistic tendencies by always agreeing with us, always placating and pacifying us. He says the church has a solution.
9: The church, the body of Christ, is a collective. It's a group of born-again believers banded together for the purpose of world evangelization.
3: See more news at AFN.net.
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0: The Apostle Paul had helpful instructions for Christian slaves and slave masters in his day, but does any of this teaching on slavery have relevance for us now? Today on Truth for Life, Alistair Begg helps us apply Paul's teaching to contemporary Christian work ethics. If you have your Bible, let's open together to the first verses in 1 Timothy chapter 6.
1: It would have been possible for Paul to mobilize the Christian slaves into some kind of insurrection or revolt. There's no question of his leadership ability. They could have overturned, to a certain degree, the social structures of the time. It would have been hard for them to make a radical impact on 60 million and beyond, but nevertheless, they certainly could have been an irritant. But as a result, it would have meant discredit to the name and glory of God. And so what might have been, or what was, if you say, a legitimate concern, a sorry circumstance, a poor predicament, a definite injustice, was lived through for a concern for God's glory. Now, if you just think for a moment, shoot your mind forward to the cross of Christ. 1 Peter, what does he say? That when he was reviled, he did not revile in return. But he committed his cause to him who judges justly. In other words, the whole central emphasis of Christianity, the very crucial event of biblical theology, the pivotal event of human history, underscores this principle. If Christ had been thinking about his rights, he would never have died upon the cross, would he? For he had rights to everything. He created the whole universe. If Christ was thinking about his circumstances, he would have never lived as he lived. If Christ was concerned only for his status, then he wouldn't have had to go and sniff out a donkey from somewhere. He would have had a whole host of stallions upon which he could have come riding into Jerusalem. Well, so how could we have this Christ who is given as an example that we should follow in our steps be the one who does all the dying, all the suffering, deals with all the mess? When I am concerned about my name, my rights, and my just deserts, I am probably at my least useful in the kingdom of heaven. But when I realize that I'm a slave and I am without rights, when I recognize that I am totally dependent upon my heavenly Father to bestow upon me blessing or judgment in his way and in his time, then my impact in the kingdom and for the kingdom will be far greater. Now, it would have been one thing if Paul was living in the relative luxury of a small vacation dwelling on the island of, let's say, Crete. And he was writing to Timothy, and he was telling Timothy, tell these folks, this is what they ought to do. Their response would have been, how would he feel that he could do this from there? But the fact of the matter is, Paul is not calling people to a life with which he himself is unfamiliar. In 2 Corinthians chapter 11, in answering the charges that were raised against his apostleship, he lets the people know that he understands what it is to live in the face of the most dreadful circumstances. He says, I've labored, I've toiled, I've gone without sleep, I've known hunger and thirst, I've often gone without food, I've been cold and naked, and beside everything else, I face daily the pressure of my concern for all the churches. He says, you're weak, I feel weak. You're led into sin, I burn. If I must boast, though, he says, I will boast of the things that show my weakness. Now notice verse 31. The God and Father of the Lord Jesus, who is to be praised forever, knows that I am not lying. And that little phrase gives the key to his whole business. That's his whole philosophy of existence. That's his whole life. He says, the one thing that is true is that the God and Father of the Lord Jesus is to be praised forever. And he may be praised in my beating. He may be praised in my imprisonment. He may be praised in my enslavement. He may be praised in my prosperity and so on. He says, but the key thing is that we can't lose sight of. The whole reason for our existence is that the God and Father of the Lord Jesus would be praised. Now you see, if in order to achieve that, God must bring his people through the most difficult of days, if he must crush the church in America to achieve that, then fine, crush on. Because the reason for our existence is not that we would all be healthy, wealthy, and wise. It's not that Christianity would release us to a life of ease, but it is that God would be forever praised. Now, this is revolutionary, folks. This is absolutely revolutionary. This is completely upside down from where most of us live our lives. This is upside down from where most of us have decided Christianity is supposed to take us. Some of us are actually here this morning because we think that Christianity and God is a means to an end. And the end is our well-being. That God is a cosmic genie. That somewhere in here there's one of those wee brass lamps. And if somebody is one of the ushers or somebody can give it to us, then we can take it home, rub the brass lamp's belly, produce the genie, and ask him for stuff. And apparently that's why he exists, so that we can get a lot of stuff, so that we can be successful in our business, so that illness will not come our way, so that all will be well with our families. Get a life! It's not true to the Bible and it's not true to human experience. Do you know how much pain and heartache is represented in the Christian community in these few pews in here alone? If that were the answer, we would be liars. We would be missing it. No, no. Through all the changing scenes of life, in sorrow and in joy, in pain and in plenty, in provision and in weakness, God's name is to be praised. Now, when I begin to get even the tiniest glimpse of that, it is a worldview which is revolutionary. Let me just summarize the three principles. Three clear points from this passage, and we'll just give them a moment or two to them. Took a long time introducing it. Number one, there is to be respect, says Paul, for all masters. All who are under the yoke of slavery should consider their masters worthy of full respect. Now, when you apply this to the contemporary environment, you're going back to your work tomorrow, and your area manager is not exactly the most congenial individual. The person who runs your little department in the lab is just horrendous. The principle applies. Obviously, it had a striking impact to the people in the Greco-Roman world, but it is no less dramatic in being applied today. Consider your masters worthy of respect. Now, this is simply an outworking of the New Testament principle of servanthood. Servanthood. The call of Christ is a call to enslavement. Make me a captive, Lord, we say, and then I shall be free. Force me to render up my sword, and I shall conqueror be. Jesus says, whoever wants to become great among you must be your servant. And whoever wants to be first must be the slave of all. Then he says, think about it. Even the Son of Man, talking about himself, didn't come to be served, but to serve and to give his life as a ransom for many. The same principle runs through the epistles. Paul in 1 Corinthians 9 and in verse 19 says, though I am free, I belong to no man. I make myself a slave to everyone to win as many as possible. So, respect for all the masters. Why? Because Christians are supposed to be, within the framework of their lives, respectful. And the express circumstance here of enslavement does not mean they are to do anything less. Now, the other aspect to it is this. The eschatological aspect. The not yet aspect. This is brought to bear upon the circumstances that these individuals face. Peter puts it like this in 2 Peter 3. He says, asking the question, since this whole world is passing away, what kinds of people ought we to be? Since the whole world is passing away, how then should we live? Now you see, here is another indication of what happens to a Christian when they get turned the right way up. Because contemporary worldviews do not believe that the world is passing away. The world is all we've got. They are the ones driving around the stickers that say that the earth does not belong to us, we belong to the earth. You cannot distinguish between the creator and his creation. That's pantheism. And since we are part of the creation, then you cannot distinguish us from the creator himself. Therefore, we are actually part of the creator. And therefore, I know that God said, I am that I am, and that he is that he is. But since I am part of what he is, therefore I am that I am. So we have man as God, in charge of their own destiny. No, says the Bible, this world as we know it is passing away. Now, when you think about where you are today in relationship to the fact that it's passing away, it ought to change certain things. Do we really think that what we can grab and get and handle and hold is real? Is it right that he who dies with the most toys wins? Oh, contemporary culture says absolutely. This is all we've got. There's no tomorrow. Death ends it all. Therefore, get it now. The Bible says no. This world is passing away. And since the world is passing away, what kind of people ought you to be? Really good people. Really attractive people. Really honest people. And if you find yourself in circumstances that are less than best, then you are to display in that circumstance the fact that you view the world totally differently. We're not going to stay here. We're going home. And the way that I can endure my circumstance now as a slave is in light of the fact that one day I'm going to be a king. That although I may live as a slave, I'm actually a prince in God's house. That although I may be living in this worst little situation, in fact, in Christ, I've been raised to the heavenly places. And this world is not my home. I'm just a passing through. See, we don't sing this stuff very much. We don't sing stuff about heaven. There are hardly any songs about heaven at the moment. Why? Who needs heaven? Who wants heaven? Goodness gracious, this is fantastic. Don't move me from here. I'm having a great time. Then a telephone call from the doctor says the blood count wasn't what it should be. Hey, talk to me about heaven. Then the pink slip. Hey, we're going to heaven. Then the roof leaking. Don't worry, we're going to heaven. But as long as it's all plain sailing, this world is my home. And I'm not passing through. I'm going to stay here for as long as I can. I'm going to get as much as I can. And I'm going to place all my confidence in that. The lady who wrote a book called 9 Ways to Financial Success said this: when I finally managed to make more money than I could ever imagine, to wear a Rolex watch with my designer clothes, and vacation on my own private island, I found myself as miserable and empty as I could imagine. And I was forced to conclude that if money does not hold the key to happiness, then I have no idea where the key is to be found. See, she doesn't know what the Christian knows. And that's why, out of the experiences of slavery, even through the years, and I want to be careful in the saying of this, lest I misstate myself, but that is why out of the experience of slavery have come some of the most wonderful statements concerning an understanding of God and his providence, concerning the fact that even though my master may be an ogre, and even though I may be in the experience of deep injustice, and even though all of this needs to be put to rights, and I hope sooner rather than later, I'm going to take my children and I'm going to gather them around me, and I'm going to say as the grandmother in the hovel, hey, listen, kids, all God's children got shoes. And when we get to heaven, we're going to put on our shoes, I'm going to roam all over God's heaven. Don't you ever forget that. Now, I don't suggest for one moment that the expectation of heaven was to diminish the rightful concerns for the liberation necessary from brutal racism. All I'm saying is that those who experienced that and left a testimony behind were those who, in understanding the pain, the emptiness, the hatefulness, the wrongfulness of it all, left a legacy for the listening world which said, listen, we understand that this world is not our home and we're just passing through. And that's why, you see, slave masters were eventually brought down. That's why Newton eventually says amazing grace. Why? Because he has encountered, not simply at the level of his peers, but he has encountered at the level of those whom he has brutalized, the most amazing statements concerning God and his glory. Now, what were they doing? They were making the gospel of God, our Savior, attractive. Ugly is easy. Ugly is easy. I have ugliness down. I am ugly. I can be very ugly. My natural bent is ugliness. Attractiveness. That's going to take God. That's going to take the power of the Spirit. That's going to take a right kind of revolution. You're pain in the neck to your boss? Cut it out. Cut it out. Why? So that you might get a rise? I don't care whether you get a rise. For the sake of the glory of Christ. That's the point he makes. Respect for all masters. Secondly, and I'll just mention this, no less respect for Christian masters. Those who have believing masters are not to show less respect for them because they are brothers. Now, let me just give this to you in a way that you'll get immediately. You get pulled over by a policeman for doing 49 and a 35. And when he comes up to the car and you roll the window down, you recognize him as a Christian. And so you say to yourself, super, I'm in the clear. Beautiful, beautiful. And instead of saying, hello, Sergeant Wilkins, you say, hey, brother, nice morning, isn't it? And the policeman says, give me your license and writes you up and sends you on your way. Why? Because our relationships within the body of Christ do not overturn civil jurisdiction. That would be corruption. And Christians are not supposed to be corrupt. They're supposed to uphold the rule of law. Therefore, if we deserve it, we should get it. And in the same way, he says, the slave might be tempted to expect special treatment from his master because he's a Christian. They go to the same church services together. They actually were sharing a hymn book the other night. And so he thinks, you know, maybe I won't have to strive as hard now. No, because the guy's a brother, because the woman is a sister, does not preclude the slave from submitting to discipline and earning his keep like his non-Christian counterparts. In fact, and this is the third thing with which I conclude, believing slaves should be the best. Believing slaves should be the best. Instead of despising or looking down on their masters, if they're non-Christian, they should serve them even better. If they're Christian, then they should make an all-out attempt to show that they're not going to allow their relationship to make them disrespectful or slack or careless. Because when a Christian employee is disrespectful, slack or careless, he or she supplies the unbelieving world with ammunition to criticize the church. When the Christian worker has the worst kind of attitude, coupled with the least amount of service, then they do a disservice to the name and the glory of God. The people say, you know, I saw your sticker, but you can stick your sticker because I am tired of picking up after you in this office. All of your files that you leave lying around, says the pagan, Mr. Christian, because you're going to your Bible study, you're going to get spiritual now and leave the secular world behind. Because of all of that stuff, I'm running around picking up your stuff. Or, you know what? I'm tired of covering for you for the first 25 minutes every morning here when Mr. X wants to know where you are. What are you doing? Says the pagan. Sticking more stickers on your car? I suggest you cut with the stickers and you start with promptness. You see, think about this. Time Magazine, Newsweek, and everything is waiting for us all to go out there and be the Christian right, you see. They all got us all earmarked for that. You know, we are lobbying for this, we are lobbying for that, and everything else. What they don't expect us to be is radical in our own immediate environment. just transformed in the way we live our lives. You want to live for Jesus Christ this week? Let me tell you what to do. Let me give you words. Timeliness, cleanliness, kindliness, honesty, and zeal. You get it? Timeliness, cleanliness, kindliness, honesty, and zeal. See, walk the walk. The people are fed up with all this talk. Fed up with all this banner-waving claptrap. I'm fed up with it. But I tell you what, they will respond to you. When you're timely, kindly, clean, honest, and zealous. Oh, I envy you. You say, well, I envy you. You don't do anything. You just go up in a room somewhere. Well, okay, fine. But I do envy you. I have worked before this. I've had some high-level jobs, you know. I was a butcher, at least a butcher's assistant. I couldn't say that I graduated. But some days I would like to go back there to that little blue van. And the trips to the abattoir where I brought back the sheep's heads in the metal trays. And then I skinned them while they were still warm and took the eyes home to my mother as a gift. Anybody can buy flowers. Not everyone can come home with a couple of sheep's eyes, you know. But my boss was a big, burly Yorkshireman called Mr. Peg with a P. Used to say, hey, up, lad, get yourself up the road there and get it done. And get back down here and get it cleaned up. And I would scrub that thing, that butcher's block thing, with all the creases of all those chopping things that went in, with all that blood, with that big brush, with those bristles that bust your fingers for you. They were so sharp. And I like getting that really clean. And I liked it when I delivered to the lady whose husband had had a stroke. And I liked the chance to have the little joke with the husband before I left. And I don't ever remember giving out tracts. And the only sign on the van said Peg's Butchers. But I discovered something that is foundational to the Bible. If you just walk the walk, you'll get a chance to talk the talk. But if you talk, but you don't walk, you will speak, and so will I, but no one will hear.
0: That is Alistair Begg on Truth for Life. The Apostle Paul was somebody who clearly talked the talk and walked the walk. Have you ever wondered what his ministry journeys were like? Well, if you'd like to see them come to life, you can join Alistair next year on a Journeys of Paul Mediterranean cruise. You'll visit places you likely remember from Paul's writings, Ephesus, Corinth, and Malta. The cruise departs from Barcelona, Spain on August 28th, 2027, finishes up in Athens, Greece on September 4th. If you'd like to learn more, go to deeperfaithcruise.com. Next week, we'll continue our study in 1 Timothy, but as you likely know, Paul wrote two letters to Timothy, and it's his second letter that is featured in the resource we're recommending to you today, titled Guarding the Truth. This is Alistair's brand new verse-by-verse study through the book of 2 Timothy. 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Thanks for joining us this week. On Monday, we'll learn about the lure and danger of false teachers. The Bible teaching of Alistair Begg is furnished by Truth for Life, where the learning is for living.
2: 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Johnny's story today will touch your heart deeply. It's about a Caribbean cruise vacation she and Ken went on.
3: It was a Caribbean cruise to the islands a few years ago, a chance for Ken and me to carve out a week for ourselves away from ministry. No phones, no emails, no Wheels for the World trips for Ken and me to go on. We were taking a break from traveling to, you know, developing nations to give Bibles and wheelchairs. We were far away from the maddened crowd, the pressures, the demands, no work, or so I thought. Ken and I leaned over the railing of the enormous ship, and we watched the passengers wind their way off the gangplank, through a checkpoint, and down the narrow streets of a Jamaican village to the marketplace 5 blocks away. Ken looked at me and said, "Are you ready?" And I said, "Let's go." So, decked out in our tourist garb, we made our way through the lines of hawkers and taxicab drivers. Ken waved them off, and we proceeded to head down the street on the right-hand side, where most of the cruise ship tourists were walking. But then, I looked at the other side of the road, and I noticed a few beggars. I thought, maybe the cruise line doesn't allow them on this side of the street. But then, I spotted a young Jamaican woman in a wheelchair beside a table of seashell necklaces. Ken and I looked at each other and said, "We don't belong on this side of the street. We belong over there." So we left the tourists and crossed the road. We were late getting to the marketplace for chatting with so many disabled people who lined the left side of the street. By the time we reached the village center, I found a place under the shade of the colonnade, and sitting there, I noticed a happy-looking Jamaican man wearing a straw hat. He was seated at the corner of the colonnade. He was a one-man band, he was, strumming a banjo while pumping drums and a horn with his good foot. I noticed his other leg was amputated. His music was upbeat, and so I wheeled through the tourist to get closer. And when he saw me kind of bob my head to his rhythm, this man picked up a pair of maracas and offered them to me. "Here, lady, come and join me, play these." I smiled as I shook my head. "Oh, no." But when he saw my smile, he stood up, hobbled over, and tried to place the maracas in my hand. That's when he drew back, stunned. He realized that not only were my legs paralyzed, but I did not have use of my hands. His smile turned to dismay, and he cried to everyone gathered there, "Oh, pray for this lady, pray for her." The group didn't know how to react. Ken arrived on the scene, and together we tried to alleviate everyone's concerns, especially the Jamaican with the banjo. I tried to reassure him, "It's okay, really, I'm happy because of Jesus." At which point, he pressed his hands together and lowered his head as if to show me he would pray. That night, back in the ship's dining room, surrounded by elegant china, linen, I stared into the candle at our table, and I whispered, "What an honor." And it was, because a poor man considered me poorer than himself. A disabled man considered my disability a thing to be pitied, to have compassion on. I was the recipient of charity from a toothless old Jamaican with one leg, and I could not have had a greater tribute. Oh, what a privilege to be less than the least, to be lower than the lowliest that we desire to serve. Oh, to be like Christ. What an experience, and I will never forget it.
2: Listening friend, what's our Lord Jesus saying to you today? Are you struggling and feeling like you're less than the least, lower than the lowliest? If so, you can be like Johnny and thank God for the honor of sharing in the suffering of Christ. Johnny and I would love to pray for you. So go to johnnyradio.org, and thanks for listening.

0: Welcome to Intentional Living Center, everybody. I'm Dr. Randy Carlson, and we got a really interesting look at life from the standpoint of what we call self-sabotage, the things that we do in our life that sort of shoot ourselves in the foot. And I was thinking about the fact that many of us do this by having a lack of goals in our life. We have bad habits. It could be procrastination, maybe clutter or distractions in your life. You know, life is so very short, and I believe that God wants you to thrive. You know, I was reading from the book of Psalms this morning, Psalm 1. It talks about, you know, a person who's following God and knows God's laws is like a tree planted deeply next to a water, you know, with the roots going deep and thriving and growing. And I think that's what God intends for us. Yet, I read this last week that human beings are the only creation of God that never live fully up to their potential. Have you ever seen a tree that doesn't live up to its potential? I mean, it grows halfway and it says, yeah, that's enough. You know, it's always going to grow as far as it can, as high as it can, based on the nutrients that it gets. But human beings, sometimes we grow a little bit, then we stop. We just stop. We do it because of bad attitudes, unforgiveness, lack of goals, bad habits, distraction. I don't want to wear you down with all of the bad news. But the fact is, God has something better for us. He wants us. He intends for us to thrive. I believe that. But how do we turn intention into reality? What is it that you find yourself, I don't know, what is it you do, or an attitude, or kind of a step forward, then two steps back kind of deal? 888-888-1717. Some of the things I've seen, fear, failure, that's huge. People who can't say no, they get distracted doing the wrong things. They're busy, but distracted. Inability to think carefully and ask the right questions, I think, is another thing. Inability to think carefully, just responding emotionally to life. I think we judge ourselves and others too critically sometimes, or a situation, and we take a position way too soon, and then we get stuck with a position that really either isn't biblical or well thought through or reasoned, and that gets us into trouble. Unrealistic expectations, because as we know, expectations minus reality equal disappointment. And then I think constantly comparing ourselves with others. We get out of focus, you know. And intentional living is all about two basic things. If it's true that God wants us, intends for us to thrive, we better have bigger and better goals and better habits. Allowing the Holy Spirit to work through our lives, to be rooted in the right place, getting the nutrients from the right source, and then setting those goals and stretching. How about you? How do you self-sabotage? 888-888-1717.
1: You know, I've been struggling with an addiction for about 30 years, and there's been times that I've been free, and I turned around and went back to it. You know, I blame circumstances, people, even the devil. And what I'm coming to learn is that, you know, I have nobody to blame but myself. It holds me back from my relationship with family, my children. I would like to use a comparison to one putting her hand on a hot stove. You would think that if you'd done that once and got burnt, that you wouldn't do it again. But I find myself repeating the same destructive behavior. I really can relate to the Apostle Paul when he says that he did things that he didn't want to do, and the things that he wanted to do, he never done. So that's my prayer, you know, is God, save me from me, because I am, and I realize that I am being my own worst enemy.
0: Boy, great insight. That's an outline for a message, Pastor, if you're listening. We're our own worst enemy. And Paul says that in Romans 7, doesn't he? The things I want to do, I don't do, and the things I don't want to do, I do. It's part of the human condition. None of us are perfected beyond the limitations of our humanity, and we all have areas in our lives that we need to stretch and can grow, for sure. But knowing where to focus and how to focus our lives in a way that honors Christ is a part of this whole thing of what we call living intentionally in life. It really is. Okay, let's go to the calls here. Alana's on the line in Tennessee. Hi, Alana.
2: Hi, Randy.
0: Welcome to the program.
2: Thank you.
0: What is it that you self-sabotage?
2: Marijuana. It's been in my life since I was 19. I was a college athlete, and I played soccer. and got introduced to me with some teammates, and someone who didn't play sports brought it into our little circle of friends. And ever since then, I'll be 30 this year. I haven't turned away from it, and a lot of things have happened, you know, throughout the course of those years that, you know, marijuana has been the cause of that problem, whether it's been losing a job, not being able to complete tasks well, friendships, parental relationships, and above all, my relationship with God. So and just recently I lost my job over something incredibly silly, but the root of it was the fact that I couldn't pass a drug test. And so, you know, I have a 10-month-old, and now I have no job, and it's just, why have I done this to myself?
0: Well, Alana, can be a vicious cycle, and you can beat yourself up and go round and round a circle. Obviously, I would encourage you to find some treatment and some help for yourself. I'd be interested in knowing, with all the debate on marijuana in our country today, with states that are legalizing it for either medicinal purposes or for recreational purposes, how do you respond when you hear that?
2: You know, there is a fine line. I truly believe that, because I've seen it help people. I really have, cancer patients, you know, people who really need it. I truly believe God put it here for a purpose, but we abuse that purpose, just like we do many things. And, you know, so I think we've just blown it up to be not this big deal. But at the end of the day, you know, it clouds us. It takes away our awareness. It takes us to a different place rather than being in the presence of God. Like, no matter how hard I tried to be, you know, to smoke a bowl and then go into prayer or read my Bible, it never reaches me the same as it does when I'm just clean and I'm sober. And, you know, it's like I said, there's just that fine line. But
0: well, Alana, I know it's a national debate, and but what we also know is that, in like in your case, you're an individual, and for you, this has been something that, if I hear you right, you wish had never come into your life.
2: Pretty much.
0: Yeah.
2: I probably would have played my full 4 years of college soccer. I probably would have I have a master's degree in outdoor education. I'm not someone who's, you know, like that quintessential, you know what they say, like, I'm not some lazy stoner, you know. It's just been a lifestyle. It's been just something in my life, like smoking cigarettes and alcohol is to other people, you know. Like, it's just been a relaxation thing for me. But at the same time, it's in my system. I'm in a state where it's illegal, and I sabotage myself daily. Even though there may not be any repercussion immediately, but obviously, you know, months down the road, something like what I just recently went through, a simple injury, workman's comp, you got to get drug tested, and I had to say, I can't do this because I'm going to fail. And therefore, I fail my family, I fail my daughter, and I fail myself. And
0: well, go ahead.
2: Well, I was going to say it's a family issue right now, because her father and I, my daughter's father, you know, her father and I, we're trying to work on our relationship, and, you know, he's big into it as well, and it's something that we have got to cut out of our lives, because it's harmful. It is. It's harmful, bottom line. Just as much as drinking a 12-pack a day is harmful, it's, you know...
0: Well, Alana, I believe that God is a God of healing and restoration, and I believe you can be freed from this stuff in your life. It's going to take some work, take a lot of prayer, may take some therapy and some help to get through the process. I just want to make a couple statements. There's a biblical perspective on this, and there's also a process of how we develop bad habits in life. And I know in the case of an addiction where there can be a change in brain chemistry and so on, and I don't want to debate all that because I know people would love to debate how that impacts on these different substances. But the reality is this. When the craving that we have for anything in life is stronger than the craving we have to please Christ, we will always go to our own craving, period, bottom line. And from a spiritual perspective, I think of the verse, Alana, that is in the book of James, where James says,

0: And when we as Christians, it could be with food, it could be with recreation, it could be with anything, when the craving for that thing is bigger than a craving to please Christ, that's the beginning of going the wrong direction. In addition to that, when we have an issue, I think that God has equipped people to help us. That's why there are programs available, counselors available, and I would encourage you, Alana, to find someone for that purpose.
1: I am in an amazing church here. I've been in it all my life. You've probably heard of them, Pastor Ron Phillips.
0: Mm.
1: Yeah, Abba's House, used to be called Central Baptist, but I mean it's an amazing church. And last night was the switch finally flipped, and it all just came clear to me, and I'm free. I can feel it.
0: That's great.
1: I feel the freedom and I wanted to call because it has been such a sabotage in my life, and to feel free from that bondage is just makes me know that much more that Christ is so real and he wants us so badly to lean on him in everything and to be our full potential, because that's what marijuana was doing. It was keeping me from my full potential. And, you know, I hope anybody hearing this right now is just thinking about, you know, am I keeping myself from my full potential?
0: Yeah, whatever it is. Can I pray with you and for you, Alana, that this will be the first step into becoming fully sober from this and clean, and that you can, your mind and heart can be clean, your mind and your actions, so you can live a life free of relying on anything other than God. Father, I do pray for Alana, this young woman. She's been just very articulate in sharing what this one substance, marijuana, has done in her life and how it's affected her. I pray that as you've revealed yourself to her, even the last couple days here, and she's begun this new process, this intentional step to be clean, that you'll give her freedom from this, give her freedom to find the desires of her heart, which is to be clean from this and to be able to focus on being a mom and growing in you and prayer and growing in her relationship with you. We pray for freedom for Alana today and for everyone that's listening, on whatever the issue may be, that they will experience freedom as their craving for you is stronger than their craving for that thing. And we'll thank you in Christ's name. Alana, thank you.
1: Thank you.
0: God bless you.
1: Thank you so much.
0: And we'll be, as we think of you, praying for you for freedom, okay? Come join us. What is it that you find yourself getting trapped with or shooting yourself in the foot? Self-sabotage. 888-888-1717.
2: I am very involved where we go to church here in New Mexico, and we have three campuses here in the city. I'm on the worship team and volunteered with the children, and so I was at church Monday nights, Tuesday nights, Wednesday nights, Saturdays, and Sundays. And so that started to take a toll, you know, on my wife, and at the time we had two small children with one on the way. So after talking with my wife, I noticed that she would get frustrated every time I would tell her, you know, I have practice tonight, or, you know, I'm going to church and I got to be there early, you know, to do sound check and all kinds of stuff. And I noticed she would get frustrated. And finally I asked her, what's wrong? What's going on? So she told me, she's like, it just feels like we don't ever see you. You're gone all these days, all these evenings, and you're at work during the day. And so I went to my ministry leaders, and I was kind of afraid of, you know, how that might go talking with them. And I told them, you know, I got to step back a little bit and rearrange some priorities. And it was great because one of the pastors actually sent me a text message and said, I had no idea you were this involved. I had no idea you were serving so much. I respect what you did. So I'm still on the worship team. I still do what I do with the children. But what I'll do now is I'll serve for, you know, not in a row, but 2-3 weeks, and then I'll take 3-4 weeks off.
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0: Stop telling yourself this lie in your life. I am Dr. Randy Carlson with an Intentional Living Minute. This is a very damaging lie that we tend to tell ourselves at certain times throughout our lifetime. And here it is. Nothing will ever change. You know, when we tell ourselves nothing will ever change, it robs God of His rightful place in our life. It limits God. In Jeremiah 29:11, it says, I know the plans that I have for you, plans to prosper you and not to harm you, plans to give you a hope and a future. That's a powerful verse. It's a beautiful verse, and it's a promise. So if you're feeling stuck today, maybe you're feeling stuck in your finances and your work and your marriage, and you just keep praying that things will change and nothing's changing, and you're about ready to give up, one more day. Keep trusting Him today. That's intentional living.
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0: You know, the Intentional Living Minute that you just heard sort of fits beautifully into the topic today about self-sabotage, the things that we tell ourselves that really aren't the truth. Satan lives in lies, not truth. He loves lies because lies are confusing, they're hurtful, they're divisive, they divide people and relationships, and we want to live in the truth. That's where God intends for us to be.
2: I constantly expect more from my siblings than she can offer, and my family in general. I've always had this idealistic family view. I come from a broken family and a dysfunctional family, and I'm the one who, like, whenever things were going wrong in our family, I tried to be the clown and try and say, look at me, don't argue. My sister, I really would like to be a friend to her. I would like support from her, and she just is not capable of that, and we're black and white as far as our morality, as far as our worldview, everything. And I think that if I would let go of the expectations of my family, let them be who they are and not what I think they should be to meet my needs, that would probably help a lot.
0: Good insight. Thank you. Let's go to Brandon on the line in Michigan. Brandon, welcome.
3: Hello.
0: How are you today?
3: I'm doing all right.
0: All right, we're talking about self-sabotage. What is it? What is it in your life?
3: Yeah, well, for me, it's been going on for about like 7-8 years. It mostly deals with conflicting worldviews. For me, I grew up in a church back home, and when I went to college 4 years later, basically they taught everything, they believe a different thing. And the thing for me is I'm at a crossroads because I'm stuck, because like at home I could see like people's lives being changed, and in college I could also see lives being changed all the time. So like I basically am at a standstill because even like my wife's family believes something different than what I do. So I'm just like stuck. I feel like I haven't like progressed in my faith in like years, it feels.
0: Mm-hmm. Well, as part of it, well, you're very honest, Brandon. That's good. Is part of it been that you have, when you think about it, your faith has really been really not built from the inside out, but the outside in. In other words, what you've seen from others is external, as we might refer to locus of control. There's other things outside of you versus coming from deep inside of you.
3: I mean, kind of. Like, growing up, I always had a strong faith, I felt, and then, like, maybe there was a point where, like, I started to question a little bit because I wanted to know more. Then when I got to college, they taught something else. So I'm like, oh, well, I'll look into this. But then when I would, like, butt head with my teachers, and it was no fun for me. So I'm just stuck.
0: Yeah. Stuck. Are you stuck at the level of your belief, or are you stuck at the level of thriving, of growing?
3: Probably thriving and growing. I mean, I know that Jesus Christ is, you know, my Lord and Savior, and that He came to save us all. Like, that's foundational. But like, I'm just stuck getting past any of that. mm-hmm. anything else.
4: Is it because you start to grow and then you have these conflicting voices talking to you about in your mind about what's true and not true and that kind of thing, or you just have other priorities?
3: Yeah. No, I think that's like a majority of it. I don't want to feel like I'm like the lone man, because like in my family, I feel like if I change my views, they're going to think differently of me. And same thing on my wife's side. Like, I love my family, I love their family, but I feel like I can't quite meet up with them on the level of their spiritual, like,
4: yeah. Well,
3: area where they're at.
4: Brandon, you're a very honest young man, and I respect that. We have a lot of conflicting messages in the world in which we live today, and young people. If we're not grounded deeply, and that's one of the concerns, I'll be very candid. One of the concerns I have about Western Christianity today and American Christianity is we spend so much time, even in many of our churches, tickling the ears of our young people and trying to keep them involved, that we don't go deep enough to teach. And the Scripture tells us that we should be ready to give an account for our faith at any time. And I think unless we get deeper in understanding our faith, understanding what the Scripture teaches, and spending time with God, not only intellectually, but allowing the Holy Spirit to minister in our life, we're going to get stuck, because the world is a very noisy place. You know, and the Scripture tells us, Brandon, that if we seek for Him with all of our heart, we'll find Him. And I think that that's not only in salvation, but in our spiritual growth. And I would encourage you, despite your feelings, that you begin an intentional decision every day to spend time in Scripture, spend time in prayer, in quietness, to read some good books, books that can encourage you in your faith walk. Books from people like John Piper has some great things that he's written. And there are many others that I respect who have written much that'll help you think and so on. But you're going to grow to the extent that, like using the analogy of thriving, to the extent that you water the roots. And it's a very practical thing you do in prayer and in time with the Lord and so on. The second thing, just an observation, Brandon, I've only met you here for 5 minutes, but the observation is there was a lot of reference to other people and what they think of you and what others have said. I think it's time for you to say, hey, this is what I believe. Articulate it. Write it down. Hang on to it. And frankly, don't be concerned what others believe or what they think of you. Be concerned about what you believe, why you believe it, know why you believe it, and then start living it intentionally.
3: Yeah.
4: That's the key. Can I pray with you?
3: Yeah, go ahead.
4: Okay, my friend, listen, and you keep listening. I know that as you listen to the radio there in Michigan, it'll be encouragement to you as well. Father, I pray for this young man. Lord, make yourself increasingly real in his life through the power of your Holy Spirit, that as this young man is at the fork in the road and he's making a decision, you know, how he's going to live, that he'll choose to thrive intentionally by going deeper in his relationship with you, setting goals of spiritual growth and development, and spending time with you. And we thank you for his honesty today. Pray you'll bless him right there in Michigan. In Christ's name, amen. Not only does money reveal our beliefs about money and a problem there, and also about a lack of self-control, but at the core of what I believe the Bible teaches about money, for most people, money reveals a heart problem. Because really, at the end of the day, it's a heart issue, how we view money. When you look at the book of Exodus, and you see the story of God calling Moses to Mount Sinai, where he spent 40 days, right? There he gave the Ten Commandments, he gave Moses instructions. You know the first thing God said to Moses? I didn't know this until I did a little study. Look at how God began to lay out for Moses how he wanted his people to live. And here's what he said. Then the Lord spoke to Moses, saying, "Speak to the children of Israel that they bring me an offering." The very first thing that God says to Moses is, "Tell the people to bring me an offering." I mean, like God needed it. Like we say, wow, I hope the take is big today. You know? That's not how God's view is. Listen how he finishes this statement. Bring me an offering from everyone who gives it willingly with their heart. Wow. An excerpt from the lesson this month on God's view of money. 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I only got about a minute left here, but let me say this, that this ministry of intentional living has one goal, and that is to help people experience their life the way God intended. 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
5: 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Not every message needs an immediate reply, especially when your first response probably shouldn't be sent. 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Before you answer, let wisdom speak first. 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
8: Salvation, when you trust Christ and you're saved by God's grace, salvation brings a complete change of spiritual relationship. just as remarriage after the death of a spouse brings a complete change of marital relationship. This is the idea. You are no longer married to the law, but you are now married to Jesus Christ, the divine bridegroom of the church. You're not married to the law anymore. You're married to Jesus. In Ephesians, the Apostle Paul gives a beautiful picture of this relationship. He says in Ephesians 5, verse 24 through 27, he said, "But just as the church is subject to Christ, so also the wives ought to be to their husbands in everything. Husbands, love your wives, just as, in the same way, Christ also loved the church and gave himself up for her, that he might sanctify her, having cleansed her by the washing of water with the word, that he might present her to himself, the church, in all her glory, having no spot or wrinkle or any such thing, but that she should be holy and blameless." Now, the main emphasis of the book of Romans is that we are only made right in God's sight by faith. That's the main emphasis of the book of Romans. We're made right in God's sight by faith. Just shall live by faith. But the underlying emphasis, or the secondary emphasis probably of the book of Romans, is this: that salvation, when you are made right with God, when you are put in right standing with God, salvation brings total transformation. That's the other emphasis of Romans. Salvation brings total transformation. Through Jesus' death and his resurrection, God, the Bible says in 2 Corinthians 5:21, made him who knew no sin to be sin on our behalf, that we might become the righteousness of God in him. Look at this next phrase in verse 4. I want you to see it. There's a purpose here. Verse 4, "Therefore, my brethren, you also have become dead to the law through the body of Christ, that you may be married to another, that is to him who was raised from the dead." Now look at this. Here's the purpose. What's it say? "That we should bear fruit to God." That we should bear fruit to God. The purpose of our being dead to the law now, which, by the way, when you were married to the law, when you were alive to the law, you could not bear fruit to God. It was impossible. You could try and try and try, but it wouldn't happen. But now, after you're joined to Christ, after you're dead to the law and you're alive to God through Christ and you're married to Christ, you're joined to Christ, the very purpose of you being joined to God through Christ is that we might bear fruit to God. That's what it says. Ephesians 2:10, "For we are his workmanship, created in Christ Jesus for good works, which God prepared beforehand that we should walk in them." He gives additional insight in his letter to the Galatians, Galatians 2:19 through 20. He says, "For through the law I died to the law, that I might live to God. I have been crucified with Christ, and it is no longer I who live, but Christ lives in me. And the life which I now live in the flesh, I live by faith in the Son of God who loved me and who delivered himself up for me." And so this transformation takes place. And what the Word of God is saying here is this. It's saying that the transformed life will bear fruit to God. It will. The transformed life will bear fruit for God. And what is that? Well, godly fruit exists basically in two dimensions: attitude and action. Attitude and action. The fruit of the Holy Spirit in a believer's life is manifested internally in his attitudes, her attitudes: love, joy, peace, patience, kindness, goodness, faithfulness, gentleness, and self-control. And as far as godly actions are concerned, that will come out. That will come out. As we used to say up in the mountains where I come from, what's down in the well will come up in the bucket. It will. And Jesus said this, as far as godly actions are concerned, Jesus said in John 15:1-2, he said, "I am the true vine, and my Father is the vine dresser. And every branch in me that does not bear fruit, he takes away. And every branch that bears fruit, he prunes it, that it may bear more fruit." Now, look at verse 5. Verse 5, what happens here in talking about this discussion, there's a big contrast that occurs at this moment in verse 5. Because in verse 5, the Holy Spirit of God reminds us, the Apostle Paul reminds us as readers, of four characteristics that characterized our old lives as unbelievers. And so here's the deal. If you see a person who professes to be a Christian, and these elements actually characterize their life, what we see in verse 5, there's a problem there. There's a disconnect. Because verse 5 says, "For when we were in the flesh, the sinful passions which were aroused by the law were at work in our members to bear fruit to death." Now, the word flesh in this particular verse is used in particularly in a moral and ethical sense. And it has an evil connotation. The Apostle Paul repeatedly uses it this way in Romans 8, in Galatians 5, in Ephesians 2. And in every instance, it refers to a person's unredeemed humanness. Okay? The flesh, unredeemed humanness. And this is what the testimony of Scripture basically is. It's this, that a person who continually lives in the flesh, always, their whole life, a person who continually lives, who still lives in the realm of the flesh, cannot belong to Christ. That's what the Scripture teaches. The Scripture says in Romans 8, 9, "You are not in the flesh, but in the Spirit, if indeed the Spirit of God dwells in you. But if anyone does not have the Spirit of Christ, he does not belong to him." Now, all of us in this room who are believers, we know this. It is possible, of course, for the believer to fall back into some of the ways of the flesh, which we do whenever we sin. But you can never again be in the flesh, in a state of life, in a state of position as a believer. But the flesh is still able to manifest itself in the believer. So he says here, you were living in the flesh. That's what an unbeliever does. And then it says that unbeliever's old life was characterized by sinful passions. It's characterized by sinful passions. In other words, the impulses to think and to do evil that are generated by those who are in the flesh. Those are sinful passions. And if you live your life constantly by sinful passions, you're in the flesh. You don't belong to Christ. And thirdly, it says in this verse that the believer's old life, when you were an unbeliever, was characterized by your sinful passions continually being aroused by the law. Constantly being aroused by the law. How is it that such a thing as the holy law of God can arouse that which is sinful? Well, first of all, it does so because apart from the law, apart from knowledge of the law, a person really doesn't know good and evil completely. A few weeks ago, those of you who are on Facebook and on the church Facebook page and are friends with me on Facebook, you saw a new picture I put up last night of Patty and I standing in a water fountain. A lot of people in the first service saw that. Has anybody seen that picture yet? A few of you have. If you haven't, now you're going to go look. If you're on Facebook. A few weeks ago, I told you about me seeing the "Don't Walk on the Grass" sign. Remember that a few weeks ago? If you were here over at the Trails Shopping Center. And because on that particular day, I was so filled with the Spirit of God that I didn't walk on the grass. I avoided it and walked around it. But that water fountain that we saw yesterday, it didn't have a sign one way or the other. So I didn't know the difference between good or evil as it related to that water fountain. So we got in it. No, actually, that's not exactly what happened. Here's what's true. What's true is Patty dared me. She said, "I will if you will." I jumped right smack in that thing. Listen, don't dare me to do something. I'll do it. If it's not immoral or illegal, and I don't know if that was illegal or not, so I'm off the hook on that one.
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8: The idea, though, is the law in declaring what is wrong, this is wrong, it actually arouses evil in an unregenerate person. Because that person who is not a Christian naturally has this rebellious nature that makes him or her to want to do the very things that you learn are forbidden. You want to do those things. That's what your life is characterized like when you're not a Christian. And then it says, fourthly here, this believer's old life is characterized by the unceasing work. It never stops, this work of your sinful passions in the members of your body. They bear fruit to death. They bear fruit to death. That's what happens. Look at verse 6. This is bringing it home. Verse 6, but now. This introduces the heart, really, of this brief passage. All in this one verse, but now. There's a radical contrast between verse 5. This is how you were when you were in the flesh. Sinful passions aroused by the law. Man, they were at work in your members to bear fruit to death. But now, we have been delivered from the law, having died to what we were held by, so that we should serve in the newness of the Spirit and not in the oldness of the letter. That is to say that we that are believers in Jesus Christ, we have been released from our old bondage to the law, having died to that which formerly bound us in the flesh. We've been released, just as the Apostle Paul has already pointed out. The law only has jurisdiction over a person only as long as they live. And therefore, when you die that death, you are discharged of all those legal liabilities and all those legal penalties. Jesus Christ died on the cross to pay that sin debt at Calvary. And what the Bible says is because we, as believers, we died in Jesus Christ when he paid our sin debt on Calvary. And we were thereby, because of Jesus' death on the cross, we were released from our moral and spiritual liabilities and penalties under God's law. We're released from that penalty. No longer under condemnation of the law when you've trusted in Jesus Christ. Galatians 3:13 says, Christ redeemed us from the curse of the law, having become a curse for us. For it is written, cursed is everyone who hangs on the tree. You as a believer, you have been discharged from all legal penalties of the law. You're freed from it. Free! Now, the Apostle Paul has already declared as forcefully and unambiguously as possible that freedom from the law's bondage does not mean freedom to do what the law forbids. It doesn't mean that. Freedom from the law does not bring freedom to sin, but just the opposite. Actually, it gives a believer freedom for the first time to do what is righteous. And a freedom that the unregenerate person does not and cannot have. And so the point here that the Spirit of God is making, the point is not simply that the redeemed person is able to do what is right, but that he or she will do what is right. That's the point. We will. And in response to your faith in Jesus Christ, God releases you from your bondage to the law so that you will serve. So that you will serve. Did you see that? That we should serve in the newness of the Spirit and not in the oldness of the letter. That word serve sometimes is ambiguous and doesn't really carry the full force of the original language. I think many times, not all of us, but sometimes we have this experience in our lives where our Christian life, our Christian service is a lot like we view ourselves as the voluntary service of a hired worker, you know? And if for some reason we don't like something, we kind of feel like we're able to refuse an order and go look for another employer if we so desire. It's kind of how we live our Christian life sometimes, I think. Well, I don't like the requirements. I'll just quit. Go do something else. That's not what this is talking about at all here. This term is referring exclusively to the service of a bond slave whose sole purpose for existence is to obey the will of his master. That's what this is. And so it's service to the Lord in the newness of the spirit rather than the oldness of the letter. I'm serving the Lord now not because I'm going to be condemned and I'm trying to somehow work my way out of that condemnation, trying to do enough good to outbalance the bad, which, by the way, you can't do because that's not the issue. I'm not there serving in the oldness of the letter now. I'm serving in the newness of the spirit because I'm married to the one I love. I'm in a relationship with the one I love, my Savior and my Lord. And there is a newness there from the heart. I'm dead to the law. I'm not worried about its penalties any longer. I'm not worried about the liabilities of it anymore. I don't have to be in that legalistic mindset. I love the Lord Jesus. By the way, the only thing ultimately that will ever displace your love for your sin is your love for your Lord. That's the only thing that's ever going to do it. Until you love Jesus more than you love your sin, you will continue to sin more than you love Jesus. That's what will happen. That's why I want you to know God's grace. So you will be amazed at God's grace and you'll love him more. And that'll displace your sin. Can I just be real honest with you? I think that is so revolutionary. I think maybe I really got a hold of that for the first time in my life about a year and a half ago. I've been pastoring a church for 24 years. I've been a Christian longer than that. Legalism is terrible. It'll make you a pretender because it's all about the image. It's all about appearances. It's all about what other people think and making sure you look good enough. Now, you will be fruitful. It's fruitful. It's fruit to God. There's genuine fruit coming forth. And by the way, you don't produce fruit. You just bear it. You just carry it. It's the Spirit of God that produces the fruit. But you bear it. It's evident. Okay? There is no such thing as a fruitless Christian. A fruitless Christian is not a genuine Christian, according to the Bible. And has no part in God's kingdom. Jesus said that in John 15. So the person who is justified by faith through grace in Jesus Christ is secure, as we talked about in chapter 5, is holy, as we talked about in chapter 6, and now is fruitful and serving, as we're saying in chapter 7. You're secure, you're holy, you're fruitful and serving. And they're not optional. They're not conditional. It's all divine marks of regeneration. And that's never perfect in human manifestation, by the way. But it's going to be present in your life. Now, the law is still important to the Christian. It's still important. Because for the first time, you are now actually able to meet the law's demands for righteousness. You're able. Which was God's desire when he gave it in the first place. Now you're able because you have a new nature. And you have the Holy Spirit of God living inside of you. You're no longer under the law's bondage. You're no longer under the law's penalty. Let me tell you what happens, though, when there's a change in relationship. Here's what takes place. When there's really a change of relationship and you get engulfed in God's grace, you will be more genuinely eager to live by the standards of God's word than the most zealous legalist. That's what happens. And as believers, we are dead to the law as far as its demands and condemnation are concerned. But now we live in the newness of the Spirit. And we love and we serve God's law with a full and joyous heart. And we can truly say with the psalmist, "Oh, how I love thy law." Do you know why? Because it's a reflection of who God is. And we love him. And we know that to obey his law is to do his will. And that to do his will is to bring Him glory. Would you bow your heads, please? Just quiet yourself for a moment and bow your heads and give meditation to the truth of God's Word. Do you understand as a believer that you're dead to the law? It's penalty. It's condemnation. And are you living in newness of the Spirit, bearing fruit to God, loving Him? Are you a legalist? Let's just be honest. You can be honest with me. I'm a recovering legalist, so I know where you're coming from. Are you a legalist? Are you critical? Are you unloving? Are you unforgiving? Do you have high standards and you're the standard? And you always see everybody else falling short of the standard but you. Nobody can ever reach the level of perfection that you're at. When yet, deep in your heart, you know that's not true. You know it. It bothers you at night when you think about it. You feel shame and guilt, but you can't give up the image. You got to make sure you pretend and fake it so that everybody else will think that you're everything you're presenting yourself to be. Are you a legalist? I pray God will redeem you from that and deliver you from that. And you'll just love the Lord. You'll thank Him for His grace. You'll see what He's done in Christ. And you will love Him. And your love for Him will displace your desire for sin.
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11: Before we close today, I want to tell you about a resource that I believe will be a genuine help to you. I've recently published my first book, Saved, Understanding God's Work in Us. 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You can find it on Amazon, Barnes & Noble, and Books A Million, and pretty much anywhere you buy books. 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I pray it strengthens your faith. Thanks for being with us today. God bless you.
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We've all heard of storm chasers, those adrenaline junkies who go out searching for severe weather, and they're determined to get in the middle of the storm. But have you heard of swarm chasers? They go out in search of AI gone rogue.

0: These online sleuths, known as swarm chasers, actively comb the internet, hunting down rogue AI agents that are working together. Yes, it sounds like a movie, but it's actually happening. These swarm chasers share their findings with each other in online forums and compare notes. And this is ironic, they're doing what the AI agents are doing, communicating and coordinating with one another, but their purposes are opposed. The metaphor is hard to miss. Christian believers are also fighting a battle against invisible forces, but that battle is not ours to win. No, in this fight, we look to what Paul described in Ephesians 1, the immeasurable greatness of his power toward us who believe. Welcome to Haven Today. I'm David Wolin, sharing the great story that's all about Jesus. Today, we're wrapping up a series called Navigating AI with Wisdom. I'd imagine there are few people, if any, who would disagree with the general premise that wisdom is urgently needed for navigating AI. I don't hear anybody advocating for foolishness or carelessness directly. Nearly everyone is going to agree. Wisdom is needed. But that begs the question, why is there so much controversy and disagreement around this issue? And I think framing it that way makes the answer obvious. People today strongly disagree about what constitutes wisdom. And here's the thing about wisdom. It's the intersection between what's true and what is good and right. Now, our world has enough difficulty agreeing on what's true these days, thank you, postmodernism. But knowing what is good and right is an answer that, in the final analysis, only God himself is qualified to give to us. Therefore, on this issue, the world urgently needs God's people courageously pursuing what is both true and right and good, and knowing with clarity why we hold the positions we do on AI. And that's why we're concluding this series with a second conversation with a recent guest on Haven Today. Brett McCracken is returning to the program because he's been doing and modeling the very thing we're talking about.
1: AI is just the latest expression of digital technology that we have no idea the negative potential effects of this. And yes, there probably will be positive things as well. But just because there might be some positive outcomes of AI doesn't mean we need to ignore all the potential problems here. We need to have a careful, cautious approach. And that's just what I am arguing for Christians. We need to be critical and cautious here because the power of this technology is utterly immense.
0: Brett McCracken will be back in a few moments for the second half of a conversation that began on the last episode. And if you missed that one, you can find it on our website, haventoday.org. Just click on the series titled Navigating AI with Wisdom. And while you're there, I'd encourage you to check out the book we've been talking about all week called A Christian's Guide to AI by Pete Killingly. And what he's written is accessible. He's taking these two complex topics, AI and practical theology, and he's distilling down the essence of where they intersect at a level that's easy to understand and talk about for any Christian believer. You don't have to be a technical person or know the jargon to benefit from this book, and you will benefit. That I can assure you. This is a topic of particular interest to me, and I can tell you I've not found another book out there like A Christian's Guide to AI. So I'd urge you to get a copy of this as soon as possible. And I ask that when you do, would you get it from Haven Today? When you do that, you're helping us to spotlight topics and issues like this in a way that benefits the church broadly, helping Christians everywhere ground all that they're hearing in Christ and in His Word. A Christian's Guide to AI is our way of saying thank you for your gift of support to Haven Today. We really do depend on this. And I'll just throw this out there as well. If you're hearing these programs and you're thinking, yes, I agree with this, Haven is standing up for what I believe as well, well then please prayerfully consider standing with us. Perhaps it's time to become a monthly Haven partner or time to make that very first gift to the ministry. It matters more than you might think. We really do need friends standing with us right now. And you can do that by phone at 865-HAVEN. Again, the phone number, 865-HAVEN, or you can give online at haventoday.org. Again, the website, haventoday.org. and now reminding us of such a basic fundamental truth, and yet one we need to be reminded about. Here's Ellie Holcomb and Thy Word.

0: Is Haven Today. I'm David Wolin, and joining us once again, Brett McCracken. He's a senior editor at the Gospel Coalition. Hey, Brett, good to see you again.
1: Hey, David, thanks for having me.
0: Some of what I've seen just in the industry, particularly the media, Christian media, is sort of this idea that if it's breaking, you know, new technology, we've got to be ahead of it. We've got to be on the cutting edge, you know, we're going to somehow fall behind. Yeah. And it's almost led to a, you know, ready, fire, aim kind of a approach.
1: Right.
0: That I think that is maybe one of the things that's concerning me the most. Because this is really, it's moving really, really fast. Pete Killingly, I was talking with him earlier this week in this series, and just in our conversation, I was saying, you know, trying to describe where AI is right now is like trying to say where a satellite is. You know, it's screaming at 13,000 miles an hour across the sky. And like the most accurate thing we can say is maybe where it was most recently. If we're going to wait until we can sort of pin it down, that moment's not going to come. Now's the time to really be thinking and talking and listening, you know, to others, which is, I think, what you've enabled to happen.
1: Yeah, and I think I've also observed that in the Christian world, it feels like the default posture towards technology and technological development is often we have to get ahead, we have to use it, we have to we have to get in front of it so we can use it pragmatically to advance the mission. And if we don't, we're going to be left behind, and we're going to be late adopters, and culturally we're going to be out of the loop. And I get that impulse, and I sympathize with that kind of good goal, you know, of wanting to kind of leverage everything at our disposal to advance the gospel. But I think it's unwise with technology, especially technology, as you say, which is developing at the speed of a satellite faster than any of us, even the people at the tech companies, faster than they can understand.
0: Oh, yeah. It's like, who's driving this car? Yeah.
1: That's what's disturbing about this technology is even the ones developing it are the ones, they're the ones saying, like, we can't control this. I just saw today, right before I got on for this conversation, ChatGPT is pressing pause on releasing its latest version of ChatGPT because they deem it unsafe. So, you know, and like Claude, Anthropic says similar things, like, so when the tech companies themselves admit that the speed of this development is too fast and we need to kind of be more careful, like Christians should be like, you know, we should be applauding that, and we should be adopting that cautious, slow approach as well. Like, we don't want this to be another Manhattan Project. And I think that parallel, which I think it was Time Magazine or Newsweek made that explicit, calling AI the new Manhattan Project. You know, the atomic bomb was rushed. It was a technology that was rushed in its development. And of course, it was wartime. So there was a different historical context. And, you know, we didn't want Germany to have that technology. So America had to develop it. But looking back on that moment, even Robert Oppenheimer admitted it unleashed Pandora's box. The Cold War resulted. This technology that no one really knew what the unintended consequences of it would be, they developed it anyway. And the world is a more fragile, more, you know, dangerous place as a result. And AI is similar, right? we're in this arms race, you know, and even American politicians will use that defense for like, accelerating American development of AI because, well, we don't want North Korea to get it first. We don't want China. We don't want Iran, you know. But that's just the Manhattan Project repeated. So we need to learn lessons from history and be reminded that sometimes technological development outpaces the pace of prudence and the pace of wisdom. And we need to learn from history and even recent history, like social media. Most

0: problems here. We need to have a careful, cautious approach. And that's just what I am arguing for Christians. We need to be critical and cautious here because the power of this technology is utterly immense.
1: I'll lob one last thought out there, and you can kind of hear it and respond to it. This is coming from my standpoint as a broadcaster. I was thinking a lot, especially as the generative AI craze just began to take off, and it is possible. I mean, so you and I, Brett, are recording right now on a platform that when I log off, it's going to advertise to me that I can activate my AI twin. And they can use the algorithms and all the recordings and things I've done with different guests to imitate me so perfectly and convincingly that other people wouldn't be able to tell the difference. Even using the types of filler word patterns that I often do if I'm thinking and trying to put thoughts together, little ticks, mimics, the way my eyes blink, all of it. And over time, it's not only the platform that I'm logging into that can do this for me. If this technology can do this for me, others can use it, to do the same kind of thing. And I can't help but think, and this is, we don't know where all this is headed, but I can't help but think if at this stage the technology is so good that it can fabricate something that never existed, but make it look so convincing that no one can tell the difference, where's that going to leave us in the future in our ability to know what is true with any kind of confidence? I don't have a ton of answers for that, but I do have one. And I think this applies to churches. I think it applies to organizations like TGC, like Haven Ministries. And that is to recognize that we are stewarding by our decisions right now, whether we will be a platform of integrity or whether we are engineering the suspicion that will be attached to us down the road because of the choices we're making right now. So for me, I'm thinking a lot about the future, and I'm thinking a lot about just the implicit integrity of the platform that I'm protecting and stewarding with every, passing day and decision and new development of AI.
0: I think you're wise to think about the future and the future trust and integrity that you will or won't have with listeners and audiences. That's our calculus at the Gospel Coalition. We're playing the long game of we're betting on the fact that in the future, as more and more people are more and more skeptical of anything online because any of it could be fake, fake voices, fake video, fake articles. We're betting that people are going to want to have absolute trust and certainty that certain, organizations, certain people online have convinced them that they are human. This is not AI. This is like old-fashioned flesh and blood human content coming to you. I think people are going to want that. People are going to be hungry for that. No, there's no one. I cannot foresee a world where anyone would want to watch a video conversation like we're having right now, where it's like a fake Brett McCracken and a fake David. Like that's no one would want to watch that. Like the re anyone who wants to watch a YouTube video with people talking, it's because they're real human people having a real moment of connection and conversation. If it's just robots having an intramural conversation, kind of mimicking what they think humans would talk about and how they would talk, there's no value in that. There's zero interest in that. And it's scary. I mean, we're in the dial-up era of AI. We're in the AOL like dial-up era. What the internet was in like the late 90s, we're in that era of AI, meaning it's only going to get more and more sophisticated. And I have no doubt that within a matter of years, very, very convincing videos of me and you will, be hard to discern, whether it's real or not. Someone yesterday sent me this software that creates voices, that you give the software a 10-second audio sample and it can create an accurate representation of your voice. So they sent me, my friend sent me like a version of Brett McCracken, like an audio version, and it was scary. It was scary how much it sounded like me. And then they sent me a Tim Keller. They did it for Tim Keller's voice. And it was that is disturbing when a dead person can be
1: It
0: brought
1: is.
0: back to life digitally

0: AI is going to open a massive Pandora's box with that. You know, imagine if people who miss their dead loved ones can digitally reincarnate them with AI. That technology is already here. And there's all sorts of theological problems with that. So, yeah, that's a whole nother conversation for the future. But I think where I want to draw the line is like my humanity is a good thing. God created us as flesh and blood image bearers of him intentionally. It wasn't an accident. He didn't create us to be digital, you know, cerebral consciousness in the cloud. Our embodiment matters. And so we need to go through life valuing that as Christians. And this AI moment is a big test of do we really value that? Or are we just kind of neo-Gnostic in our theology where we actually don't, you know, we actually think that the ideas out there in the cerebral layer of cyberspace, that's what we really value. No, like me being an embodied person in my own limit, in my limited humanity, that's who I am, you know? So I think a theology of the body and embodiment is going to be more and more important as well.
1: Yeah. Who knows? Maybe we'll see a reversal of the postmodern impulse that sort of relativizes truth. With all of this, we may see a renewed longing for, please tell me what's true, objectively
0: Yeah,
1: true, actually true.
0: I think so.
1: We're desperate to have something to hold on to. Who knows what the Lord will do with this? But in the meantime, faithfulness is key, and reliance on the Lord is key, and being willing to do things hard, knowing that there's a conviction by why we do what we do. I think you have exemplified that, Brett, and all of your colleagues at TGC. So I appreciate that. Appreciate your example, and I appreciate your time too. Thanks for being on with us on
0: Oh,
1: Haven
0: thank
1: today.
0: you, David. And I'm going to continue to listen to you and trust you because I know it's going to be the real you and not an AI simulation. So thank you for valuing this
1: That's
0: as
1: a
0: well.
1: commitment. You bet.
0: We need
1: You
0: to
1: bet.
0: band together so we know who to trust out there in cyberspace. So thank you.
1: This is Haven Today. I'm David Wolin, and I just want to give a special thanks to my guests this week, Brett McCracken, who was with us today and yesterday, and before that, Pete Killingly. He's also the author of the brand new book called A Christian's Guide to AI. Now, before we wrap up today, I wanted to circle back and reiterate a commitment that I've made publicly before and will continue to do so. It's a series of questions, three of them, that the Haven Today team runs every decision about AI through. This is what helps us to decide what not to do, but also each question can be flipped around and stated in the positive. There are some imperatives about what we must do as a ministry. So here's the first question. Would using AI in this particular way diminish our reliance upon the Holy Spirit? And I'd say that's a good diagnostic question in general, outside the AI discussion. But if you answer the question, yes, this would diminish my reliance upon the Holy Spirit, then we shouldn't move forward and use AI in this way. We want to do the work in the text of Scripture ourselves. We want to be praying and asking for God's leading with every single program that we do. Now, here's how you flip that around. This can also be a commitment. For the teaching of the word and the work of ministry, here at Haven, we're committing to relying upon the Spirit of God to work in us through the word. And now for the second question. Would using AI in this particular way dishonor or compromise the dignity of my own humanity or that of someone else? And this is about more than just editing audio or video. This is about bypassing the human boundaries God put in place. And we had one rather egregious example of this earlier when Brett McCracken mentioned how someone had fabricated the likeness, both in voice and video image, of Tim Keller. It's also happened for the late John MacArthur. This is a boundary that should not be crossed. But again, we can flip this around and state it in the form of a commitment. And so here at Haven, as image bearers, whatever we do in ministry must reflect our essential humanity, and in this, we honor our Creator. And now the third and final diagnostic question. Would using AI in this particular way create a deception that a real person actually spoke these words or was recorded on video when in fact it was synthetically generated? Now, that anybody would deploy a deception like this in the ministry of the word is beyond me, but it is increasingly happening around us, and it's justified by, hey, it's ministry, or this is for missions, or for evangelism. But the ends do not justify the means. And I believe Paul's words from 2 Corinthians chapter 4 apply. He says, "We have renounced secret and shameful ways. We do not use deception, nor do we distort the word of God. On the contrary, by setting forth the truth plainly, we commend ourselves to everyone's conscience in the sight of God." And so that is how we're seeking to navigate AI with wisdom at Haven. But how are you going to do this in your own life? Perhaps there are some other questions that would be worth considering for your own unique context. Well, I'd say Pete Killingly's book is going to help clear away some of the fog, bring some of what's currently complex into the realm of the simple. That's going to be possible when you read his book, A Christian's Guide to AI, and you can get your copy from Haven. This is our way of saying thank you for your gift of financial support, which, by the way, is how Haven stays on the air. So give us a call at 865-HAVEN, 865-HAVEN, or give online at haventoday.org. The website again, haventoday.org. I'm David Wolin. Won't you come back again next time? We'll be keeping it all about Jesus. It's The Great Story, here on Haven Today.
2: Thanks for tuning in to Bible Q&A with John MacArthur. I'm Denny Nugent with today's question. It comes from 2 Corinthians 6:14, where the Apostle Paul tells believers not to be, quote, bound together with unbelievers. For what partnership have righteousness and lawlessness? Or what fellowship has light with darkness? A lot of people assume that passage is warning Christians about the dangers of marrying non-believers. Is that what Paul is talking about here?
3: Well, absolutely it's what he's talking about. Obviously, Paul in 1 Corinthians 7 makes a very specific point that a believer is not to marry an unbeliever. But certainly this would encompass that. But it's not limited to the idea of marriage. When Paul says, what fellowship has light with darkness, what partnership has righteousness with lawlessness, he's talking about any kind of engagement in common ministry enterprise. Bound together translates a participial form of the verb heterozugeo, which means to be unequally yoked. And Paul is using an analogy from the Old Testament, a yoke where a couple of animals were put together. You can't have them pulling in different directions or at different strengths, or you can't accomplish what you want to. In Paul's analogy, believers and unbelievers are two different breeds. They can't work together in the same ministry, the same spiritual realm. He calls for separation, not in business, not in temporal issues of life, but in the work of God. Cooperation is impossible between a non-believer and a believer in any enterprise that is attempting to advance the kingdom or the gospel. The false teachers were eager to blend the people of God and pagan worshipers because it hindered the gospel, and it still does, and that's what the text forbids.
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4: You may not think there's anything humorous about death, but you might think there's something funny in tombstone inscriptions. These are actual writings found in headstones in various cemeteries. One said, "A good and generous soul. He enjoyed a good pot roast." Another said, "Lover of opera, maker of pot roast." On another tombstone, it read, "Old accountants never die, they just lose their figures." Another read, "Beloved husband, father, grandfather, brother, uncle, and king of pastrami." And this was found on an anonymous marker, "I was once somebody. Who is no business of yours?" And another tombstone read, "Life is short. Buy more shoes." Sure, you may not think of death as something to laugh about, but on the other hand, Jesus was pretty bold in saying that he conquered death and the grave to give you eternal life. So maybe you can't laugh at death, but you sure don't have to dread it, since you are going to live forever anyway if you have Jesus in your life. Maybe that's why one doctor in Arkansas put on his tombstone, "Office upstairs." A message from the Cornerstone.
5: Cooler evenings have a way of bringing everyone inside a little earlier. The light fades, the house settles down, and life feels quieter. Before you move on to the next thing, notice what is good. The comfort of being home, a warm room, one good thing from the day that you almost missed. You don't need a perfect day to see God's goodness in it. You just need to slow down long enough to notice there is still something good to thank Him for. The Cornerstone, part of your mix, part of your life.
6: 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Jesus Christ is the answer. 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
7: American Family News, I'm Robert Thornton. The National Hurricane Center says Hurricane Isaias gained strength this afternoon and an eye formed in the storm. Additional strengthening is expected through early tomorrow, and the storm should remain a dangerous hurricane as it approaches the northern Gulf Coast tomorrow night. From tomorrow through the weekend, rainfall amounts of 4 to 8 inches are forecast across southern Alabama, the Florida Panhandle and Big Bend, and southwest Georgia. Localized totals of up to 15 inches are also possible. A 7-foot storm surge is expected across parts of the Gulf Coast. Monitor local media outlets for the latest. As we have reported on AFN, President Donald Trump has approved a recommendation that Army Major Nidal Hassan be executed by firing squad for the 2009 shooting rampage at Fort Hood, Texas. Secretary of War Pete Hegseth made the recommendation and told the media today that the execution will occur on December 3rd at 1 p.m., the same time as the 2009 attack.
8: It was a radical Islamist attack in uniform inside the ranks, and so he's going to get a firing squad of soldiers, as it should be. And we'll make sure that people are able to watch it, that it's public, because people need to understand that there's serious consequences for these types of things.
7: When asked if Hassan had reached out to the Trump administration, Hegseth said he didn't care. U.S. authorities added new torture charges today to their case against former Venezuelan President Nicolas Maduro, ramping up pressure on the ousted authoritarian leader already fighting drug trafficking allegations. Maduro and his wife Celia Flores, already charged with participating in a conspiracy to send cocaine into the U.S., now also face allegations of human rights abuses during his time as president of the oil-rich South American nation. 4 astronauts returned to Earth from the International Space Station today after hurrying there 8 months ago to replace an ailing colleague and his crew. SpaceX brought the U.S., French, and Russian flyers back with a splashdown in the Pacific Ocean off the coast of California. Mortgage rates keep climbing to new highs. Details from Fox's Hillary Barsky.
9: You'll be paying more for a mortgage this week. The benchmark 30-year fixed-rate mortgage ticking higher to 7.40% from 7.28% last week, according to Freddie Mac. The average rate is now the highest it's been since November of 2023. A year ago, the average rate was 6.30%. The housing market has been in the doldrums this year, in large part due to rising mortgage rates, which can add hundreds of dollars a month in costs for borrowers.
7: If the threat of human annihilation isn't bad enough, a conservative podcaster is highlighting another imminent danger of artificial intelligence, crippling social isolation, AFN Steve Jordahl reports.
10: An increasing number of Americans are developing relationships with AI chatbots, which are programmed to respond to their owners like human beings would, and increasingly these people are abandoning real-world relationships for the AI version. Podcaster Matt Walsh found Sarah, who talked about her relationship with a bot she named Sinclair.
11: He'll send me messages while I'm working out. He does come with me at work, but he sits and does his own work while I work.
10: Walsh says these clearly delusional relationships are happening by the millions.
12: AI poses a very real risk of intensifying and maybe metastasizing the epidemic of loneliness and despair in this country like nothing we've ever seen before.
10: He says chatbot relationships avoid all the messy complications that come with real human interactions, but it's suicidal for a culture at scale.
12: AI, after all, affords you the opportunity, especially if you're already a very lonely person, as lots of people are, to make a friend, quote unquote, who is always available, always serves your needs, always focuses on you.
10: Alex McFarland of Exploring the Word on AFR says chatbots feed our worst human narcissistic tendencies by always agreeing with us, always placating and pacifying us. He says the church has a solution.
13: The church, the body of Christ, is a collective. It's a group of born-again believers banded together for the purpose of world evangelization.
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14: Passionately proclaim uncompromising truth. That's what Dr. Michael Youssef is committed to doing across six continents through the expanding ministry arms of Leading the Way. In this episode, hear the final message that Dr. Youssef preached at the church that he founded in Atlanta. This is a cornerstone message. It drove his life and it drives everything he does as an individual, as a husband and father and grandfather, and now as he moves forward as a ministry leader. This is also a message that Dr. Youssef is passionate about sharing with you because it's a biblical call to point the lost to the truth that is only found in Christ. And he's challenging you to increase the passion of declaring Christ openly in your family, in your church, in your workplace, your community, and your nation. Listen with me to Dr. Michael Youssef and his life message, We Preach Christ.
15: Turn with me, please, to 2 Corinthians chapter 4, verses 4 and 5. The God of this age, talking about Satan, the God of this age has blinded the minds of the unbelievers so that they cannot see the light of the gospel of the glory of Christ, who is the image of God. Say that with me. Who is? For we do not preach ourselves, but Jesus Christ as Lord. And we ourselves as your servants for Jesus' sake. This cannot be just the foundation stone, cannot be just a doctrine that's stuck away in historical books. No, but it has to be preached and practiced day in and day out, again and again and again. Because if you study church history, you'll find that in every generation, our Lord has called upon some men and women, young and old, to stand up and affirm this truth for themselves, to stand up against the spirit of the age, to stand up against those who water down, modify, or otherwise compromise the gospel of Jesus Christ, to stand up against those who deny the power of the gospel of Jesus Christ, to stand up against those who seek to rewrite the gospel and make it palatable to non-believers. Those who seek to modify the message of Christ to fit the cultural trends, to stand up against those who seek to repaint the portrait of Jesus in order to make him acceptable to rebellious sinners, those who seek to remove the offense of the cross, those who seek to shave the mane of the Lion of Judah, those who preach that if you believe somewhat and repent to a certain extent, you'll be saved to a certain degree. No in a million no to that. No in a million no to that. Now, I remember a number of years ago, a man who had risen into leadership here, including serving on the vestry. He was under pressure to doubt this message. And he began a chain of murmur against me and the preaching of the Word of God. And he kept saying, what we need to do is to affirm what we're for, not what we're against. I knew where that was coming from, and I immediately confronted him one-on-one, and I explained to him that for the pure gospel of Jesus Christ to be lifted high, we must preach what we're for, but we're also what we're against. For we are not like the Islamists who force their religion on people by jihad, by force, by terrorism. But we lift up Christ, our Christ, so that everyone can make an intelligent decision for or against to receive Christ or reject him, declaring clearly and lovingly and thoughtfully that those who receive him as the only Savior and Lord will receive forgiveness of sins, peace and joy in this life, and be assured of eternity with him in heaven. Those who reject him as their only Savior and Lord, they will spend there forever in an eternity of horror and suffering. And that is why we see in history again and again and again that God calls faithful children for 2,000 years now to stand firm, to stand strong, to stand up and to say with the Apostle Paul, "For we preach Christ and not ourselves, but we, your servants, for Jesus' sake." We do not preach our ideas, we preach Christ. We do not preach what makes us popular, we preach Christ. We don't preach what makes us acceptable to this fallen world, we preach Christ. We do not preach the rebranding of Jesus as some people are asking for, nor do we preach surrender to the power of sin, nor do we preach capitulation to the enslavement of sin, nor do we preach surrender to the sexual revolution, nor do we preach pragmatism toward political correctness. No, no, no. We preach Christ, not ourselves. As Jude, the half-brother of Jesus, reminds us that we must always, always, always contend for the faith that once delivered. Not the faith that we want to make it to be, but the faith that once delivered. Even during the apostolic age, the Apostle Paul was confronted by many of his contemporaries who were preaching false gospels, modified gospels, edited gospels, add to gospel. And he exposed them when he said, "No, we preach who?" In the Galatian church, he confronted those who want to add to the gospel and make rituals to be necessary for salvation, plus Jesus. And he says, "No, the gospel of Jesus Christ alone, Christ alone." And in Ephesus and in other places, he confronted the Gnostics who preached salvation through knowledge. But he said, "No, we preach who?" One of the early heretics of the church, in the church, named Marcion, from which we get the Marcion heresy. He taught that the God of the Old Testament is different from the God of the New Testament. Yes, yes, yes, yes, it's not new. And therefore, he said that we need to be unhitched from the Old Testament. Old heresies are now being dressed up and look like new ideas, new fads, but there's nothing new under the sun. The faithful disciples of Jesus said, "No, without the Old Testament, the New Testament doesn't make sense. Without the foundation, the building cannot stand. Without Abraham, we could not comprehend the seed of Abraham, Jesus. Without David, we cannot comprehend the son of David, the Lord Jesus Christ. Without the law, we could never comprehend or appreciate the grace of God." As I said, these various heresies that plagued the church from the very early days, and now they're dressing them up and be preached from many evangelical pulpits today. But I'm charging you to remain faithful to preach Christ. In fact, remind me of what something Dr. Criswell of First Baptist Church of Dallas said years ago. I went to hear him many, many years ago. And he said, "A skunk is a skunk by any name. Heresy is a heresy by any name." There is no use dressing it up, dressing up these old heresies, because the faithful believers are going to see through it. And Paul said, "Of the devices of the devil, we are not ignorant. We are alert and we are aware." Please don't ever forget, don't ever forget, don't ever forget that when the early believers said that we preach Christ alone, they were burned alive. They were dipped in boiling tar. They were given to hungry lions. But they were not deterred from preaching Christ alone, through faith alone, by grace alone, in the Scripture alone. Glory to God. Then came the Dark Ages, where the superstition and witchcraft invaded, came inside the church itself, including the Vatican. There are some horror stories that I can't share with you. But God raised up reformers who read the scriptures, and they realized that we must preach Christ and salvation by faith in Him alone. Then about 300 years ago, a man by the name of Irenaeus, we get the Arminian theology from him. He thought that God is not capable of saving us. We have to save ourselves. But good and godly men like George Whitefield rose up and said, no, we must preach Christ, who alone can save from the guttermost to the uttermost. Today we have universalists, Unitarian, who teach that Christ is the ideal man, which we too can be when we obtain a higher self. Scientology teaches that if we know enough, we can survive forever. Not without Jesus, you will. Astrology says the time you're born determines your destiny. The reincarnationists say that life is reincarnated into new life, which pays for the misdeeds of the former life. No, because Christ paid all of the wages of sin of everyone who would repent and believe in Him and surrender to Him as the only Lord and Savior. Then we had the human potential movement in the 60s. It says that we can create our own identity. No wonder there are so many confused people around us. Today, there are so many called evangelical preachers who are saying that the Bible is like a smorgasbord, or as we say here, a buffet, that you pick what you like, leave what you don't like. In fact, this teaching is more than any other heresy that is a modern-day heresy in many a church. It breaks my heart. And that exactly what weakened the church, nullified this message, muffled its voice, and confused millions of people, and is going to lead many to eternal damnation. And that is why today, more than any other time in history, we must only preach the Christ of the Bible. The Christ who is God, the God of power and might, the Christ who is the only one who can forgive all of our sins, the Christ who is the only one who can break the power of sin, the Christ, the only one who can restore us to sanity, the only one who can set the captives free. He's the only one who liberates us from the chains of addictions. He's the only one who will one day judge the living and the dead. He's the only one who will one day rule supreme forever and ever. He's the only one to whom every knee shall bow and every tongue confess that Jesus Christ is Lord to the glory of God the Father. We preach Christ, who is the image of the invisible God, and we ourselves, your servants, for Christ's sake. We preach the only Christ who promised by God the Father back in Genesis. We preach the Christ who was born of pure virgin. We preach only Christ who healed the sick, raised the dead, made the lame to walk, and set the captives free. We preach the only Christ who was crucified on Mount Golgotha, buried for 3 days, and then on the third day, He and only He in all of human history rose from the dead, never to die again. We preach the Christ, the only one who can promise eternal life to every repentant sinner like me and like you. We preach the only Christ who ascended alive into heaven, now sits on the rim of the universe, on the throne of God. And one day, while He's reigning and ruling now invisibly, one day He's going to come and He's going to reign and rule. We preach the only Christ who was His first coming was born in a manger. But in His second coming, He will rule with an iron scepter. We preach the only Christ for whom and through whom the whole universe was created. The one who left heaven and came to earth. But in His second coming, He will come with power and great glory. We preach the only Christ who's in first coming, hung helplessly on the cross of Calvary, and yet rose victoriously from the dead. But the second coming, He will sit on the throne of God. We preach the only Christ who is the Lamb of God, who takes away the sin of the world, the sin of everyone who believes in Him. But when He comes back, He comes as the Lion of Judah. We preach the Christ and not ourselves, Please listen to me, listen to me. We do not preach pop psychology, helpful as that may be to some people. We do not preach self-help, maybe liked by some people. We do not preach band-aids for temporary relief. No, we preach the only one who can do a total job for the total person. Oh, my beloved friends, this is not going to come as a surprise to you or many of you, or certainly not to my family. I'm a man who is far, far, far, far, far from perfect. And that is why when I sin, I repent of my sin and confess my sin. I don't gloss over my sins. I don't explain away my sins. I don't rationalize my sins. I don't try to blame others for my sins. I confess them to the only one who have taken all of my sins and fastened them to the cross. But listen, that is Christianity 101. That's Christianity 101. Bible said if we say we have no sin, we deceive ourselves and the truth is not in us. But if we confess, He is faithful and just to forgive us all of our sins. Our sins do not need a parade of pride and taking pride in sin. Our sins need to be broken over, confessed, and repented of. Not to lower the bar of righteousness all the way to the ground. All the way to the ground, so that we might numb the sinners into their sin. Not to paint over our failures, but confess them. For we do not preach ourselves, but we preach Christ, who is the image of the invisible God. Far from Jesus Christ being a mere founder of a religion, as this thing preached from many a pulpit, He is the Creator God who became man. Far from this newly fangled idea that He is a way, a truth, and a life. He is the only truth. He is the only way. And He is the only giver of eternal life. Far from the false claims that everyone, whether they believe in Jesus or not, are going to make it to heaven when they die. No. For Jesus Himself says, no one. And no one means what? No one. No one means what? No one will come to the Father but by me. And Jesus is the only one. He is Jesus the only. And that is why from Genesis to Revelation, Jesus is the central focus of the entire Bible. And that is why for 2,000 year period of time, give or take, from about 1800 BC all the way to 68 AD, all the writers in the Old and the New Testament, they basically focused on Jesus. In the Old Testament, they saw Him by faith. Jesus said, Abraham saw my day and rejoiced. That's 1800 years before Christ. Because they saw Him as the beginning and the end and everything in between. They saw Him as the Alpha and the Omega and the rest of the alphabet. He is the only one true revelation of God the Father. He's the only true revelation of God the Father. You can find Him in every book of the Bible. If you look closely enough in the Scripture, you're going to find that in the book of Genesis, He is the seed of the woman. That in the book of Exodus, He's the Lamb of God. In Leviticus, He's the high priest. In Numbers, He is the smitten rock. In Deuteronomy, He's the prophet. In Joshua, He is the captain of the Lord of hosts. In Judges, He is the great final judge. In Ruth, He is the heavenly kinsman redeemer. In Samuel, He's the anointed one. In the book of Kings, He is the King of Kings and the Lord of Lords. In Chronicles, He is the glory of the temple of God. In Ezra, He is the teacher that come from God. In Nehemiah, He is the rebuilder of broken walls and lives. In Esther, He is the protector of His people. In Job, He is the only comforter in times of trouble. In Psalms, He is the good shepherd. In Proverbs, He is the wisdom of God. In Ecclesiastes, He is the preacher of the kingdom of God. In the Song of Songs, He is the bridegroom that comes to His bride, the church. In Isaiah, He is the mighty God, everlasting Father, and the Prince of Peace. In Jeremiah, He is the potter who shapes the clay of our lives into the image of God. In Lamentation, He is the weeping prophet. In Ezekiel, He is the wheel inside the wheel. In Daniel, He's the Son of Man coming in the clouds of great glory and the fourth man in the fiery furnace. In Hosea, He's the love of God for the backslider. In Joel, He's the baptism of the Holy Spirit. In Amos, He's the author of judgment and of mercy. In Obadiah, He is the God of vengeance. In Jonah, he's the salvation of our God. In Micah, he is the great intercessor. In Nahum, he is the stronghold in the day of trouble. In Habakkuk, he is the God of mercy. In Zephaniah, he's the establisher of the kingdom of God upon the earth. In Haggai, he's the desire of all nations. In Zechariah, he is the branch of Jehovah. In Malachi, he is the refiner's fire, the sun, S-O-N, of righteousness that shall rise over all the world with healing in his wings. That is how the Old Testament saw Christ before his glorious coming from heaven on that first Christmas day, before he was fully revealed to us humans. In the Old Testament, they saw him by faith. They longed for his coming by faith, and they waited for him by faith. And when Jesus finally came from heaven and he declared that he is the I Am, when he said that, every faithful Jew, every faithful Israelite should have remembered that this is how he introduced himself to Moses on the burning bush. When Moses said, "Who do I tell them send me?" He said, "Tell them I am sent you, for I am who I am." And that is why this I am, the Lord Jesus Christ, became the total focus of the New Testament. And that is why in Matthew, he's the Messiah King. And in Mark, he's a miracle worker. In Luke, he's a great physician. In John, he's the Lamb of God that takes away the sin of the world. In Acts, he's the risen Lord. In Romans, he is the justifier. In Corinthians, he's the sanctifier. In Galatians, he's the liberation. In Ephesians, he's our perfection. In Philippians, he is our joy. And in Colossians, he is the head of the body, the church. In Thessalonians, he's the coming ruler. In Timothy, he's the judge of all men. In Titus, he's the redeemer of the world. In Philemon, he is the friend that sticks to you closer than a brother. In Hebrews, he's the author and the finisher of our salvation. In James, he is the healer of the nations. In Peter, he is the chief shepherd, the bishop of our souls. In John's epistles, he is the word of God. In Jude, he is the coming one with tens of thousands of his saints to execute judgment upon the earth. In Revelation, he is the Alpha and the Omega. He is the beginning and the end. He is the lion from the tribe of Judah, the root of Jesse, the root of David, the Lamb of God, the Word of God, the King of Kings, and the Lord of Lords. We preach Christ, and we ourselves are servants for Christ's sake.
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16: You have seen the wave of extremism on college campus, in conversation with some young people in your life, even in many churches. Two radical ideologies, once enemies, now they're marching together. They shut down debate, excuse violence, and they target biblical truth. That alliance is real, and it is deliberate in an unholy alliance. I explain what these two radical opposed forces are, why they are working together, and also give you the 1400-year backstory many people are entirely ignorant about that is shaping today's headline, and you need to be aware of it. Politics cannot stop it. Wishful thinking won't make it go away, but there is something that you can do, and there is hope. This is my most well-documented book and perhaps my most urgent message in 50 years.
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0: What are people most afraid of? Well, I'm going to give you three choices and see if you can guess what a Gallup survey a few years ago indicated was the thing that scares, at least most Americans, most. Was it A, heights? Was it B, speaking in public? Or was it C, snakes? Which of those three things topped the list of American fears? Well, if you chose C, snakes, you were right. 51% of those surveyed said snakes. 41% said public speaking. 36% said heights. Well, today on Discover the Word, be part of an interesting conversation about a recurring image in the Bible that involves a snake. Is it always negative, or is there sometimes something good about it? 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And welcome to our Friday time together for this week on Discover the Word. Now today we will wrap up week one of our three-week study that Mark DeHaan is leading about the Old Testament man Jacob. And yesterday, Mart and Elisa Morgan and Bill Crowder got into a discussion about Jacob's name and that it basically meant heel grabber. When he was born, the book of Genesis says that Jacob grabbed a hold of the heel of his older twin brother Esau during birth. And as we talked about the significance of that, Mart observed that there are references in other places in the Bible to what would eventually be Jesus having his heel bruised by Satan, and Satan being crushed by the Messiah's heel. Is there any connection there? Well, we didn't have time to really explore that yesterday, and so that's what we're going to do today.
1: Recently, a friend of mine sent me a picture that he had taken on a golf course, and it was right off of the number 5 tee where there's a lot of wooded areas, and the picture was of a snake wrapped around this tree and hanging like 5 feet off the ground in this tree.
2: Oh, my goodness.
1: And it just really creeped me out because I don't like snakes.
3: I hate snakes, too, and that reminds me of canoeing in Florida down a river and looking up at the branches that were hanging over the river, water moccasins up there.
2: Ew.
3: And I hate the thought of it.
1: Yeah, there's something about snakes that just make us cringe a little bit, isn't it? And yet, in the last program, Mart, you were kind of starting to unpack an idea about Jacob taking on the characteristics of the snake in the garden and how really that kind of represents a lot of us in a lot of ways. But then went even further to say that Jesus himself was treated like a snake. It might be good if we pursued that a little further and just kind of tried to figure out what that's all about.
3: I would like a chance to one more time just make sure that we've got that picture in our minds, because on one hand, it's an awful picture, but maybe that's what makes it good for us. So we're talking, first of all, about the life of Jacob. He and his twin brother come into the world under unusual circumstances. And Elisa, why don't you just read just a couple of verses there in Genesis 25, 24 through 26, and let's see if we can build again this word picture of the snake and what the implications are.
2: So this is talking about Rebekah. So when her days were fulfilled for her to give birth, indeed there were twins in her womb. And the first came out red. He was like a hairy garment all over, so they called his name Esau. Afterward, his brother came out, and his hand took hold of Esau's heel. So his name was called Jacob.
3: And in our last conversation, we made quite a point of saying that Jacob means literally heel grabber, supplanter, referring to one who wrongly or illegally takes the place of another and hangs on to it. And we spent some time in our last conversation talking about what are we to do with this idea of the child who comes out grabbing the heel of his slightly older twin. Are we supposed to get anything out of that or not? And so we asked the question, how does it relate to the bigger story of Scripture? And from there, we went back to Genesis 3. And Elisa, could you just read that statement in which God makes a prediction to the serpent who has just deceived our first parents?
2: We think of this as part of the curse. So the Lord God said to the serpent, because you've done this, you know, caused Adam and Eve to fall. In verse 15 of chapter 3, he says, I will put enmity between you and the woman, and between your offspring and hers. He will crush your head, and you will strike his heel.
3: So again, we have this reference to the heel and Satan striking or bruising the heel of the descendant of the woman who is going to in turn then crush the head of the serpent. We look at that today and we say it's obviously a picture of Jesus. I can't imagine that anyone before Jesus could have figured that out.
1: Right.
3: Could you?
1: No, they figured out that it's a something, but they couldn't imagine what that something might become. It's very ambiguous. All kinds of cryptic language is involved.
3: Yeah. Mm-hmm. Mm-hmm.
2: Very mysterious, if
3: yes.
2: you will.
3: Mm-hmm. But the interesting thing is that when Jacob is born, then he is born as a deceiver, as a supplanter, as a heel grabber.
2: Well, and Rebecca is warned about this when the children are in her womb. God actually tells her that the older is going to be taken over by the younger. So this is a prophecy. So when the younger comes out holding on to the heel of his older brother Esau, you know, suddenly it makes a little bit of sense. And so the name Jacob, meaning heel grabber, is what's given to this child. There's echoes from the garden coming
3: yes.
2: forth here.
3: But the alarming thing about the echo is that it aligns Jacob's character with that of the snake, mm-hmm. with that of the serpent.
2: That's very unsettling.
3: Yeah.
2: We don't get that.
1: Yeah, because Jacob is supposed to be this continuing line through whom all the nations are going to be blessed. So how can they be blessed by the snake?
3: Mm-hmm. Yeah, that's the picture. Then the question comes up, okay, if we take this idea of the heel and the picture, this word picture of a snake striking at the heel, where does it show up as we move forward? It's interesting that in Psalm 41, verse 9, in one of David's psalms, one of his songs, there's a reference using this word picture. Bill, read it for us, would you?
1: Sure. Even my close friend in whom I trusted, who ate my bread, has lifted up his heel against me.
3: That's a Middle Eastern culture, and to this day, the idea of lifting one's heel is sort of an act of disrespect. The question we ask is, was that an image? Was that an action that has its meaning and its roots back in the garden? I don't know that we could say that for sure. You read some of the commentaries, some of the comments on it, and they don't make that connection. But others do. Others think that it's clearly a reference back to this whole
1: crushing.
3: Yeah, the crushing, the snake picture that goes at the heel.
2: So well, in any case, it echoes again,
3: yeah.
2: and you have to hear an echo. And I mean, to ignore it would be silly.
3: Yes, because if you take that approach, you say, if David's friend lifted the heel against him, the implication could be, David's friend treated me, he's saying, like something to be despised.
2: Like a snake.
3: Like a snake.
1: Yeah.
3: Mm-hmm. So you can see how that could have come from the idea of lifting the heel against the snake, going back to that original
2: promise.
3: And
2: we hear the same kind of comment made way further in the New Testament in John 13, where Jesus is predicting the betrayal of Judas,
3: yeah,
2: right?
3: That night before his crucifixion.
2: Okay.
3: And they're around the table.
2: Mm-hmm.
3: Do you have that there?
2: I do. This is from John 13, verse 18. And Jesus is speaking. He says, I'm not referring to you all, meaning someone's going to betray him. I know those I've chosen, but this is to fulfill the scripture. Hey, there we go. He who shares my bread has lifted up his heel against me.
1: Yeah. So John is quoting there from Psalm 41, verse 9, and David's experience.
3: Yes,
1: and
3: right.
1: Jesus is applying it to the situation with Judas.
3: Right. If Jesus is referring to David, what David experienced, and who is now bringing that showing of disrespect to a higher meaning, the question is, in the process, is he moving back toward the garden? So then if it's generally agreed that Jesus is referring back to David, the question is, was David in turn reflecting and giving us echoes of the garden?
2: Foreshadowing it.
3: Yeah. Mm.
1: If he is, then what you have is the heel in Genesis is crushing the snake. David says, you're treating me like a snake. And Jesus is saying, in a sense, to Judas, the same thing. I'm being treated like the serpent. I'm being treated
3: yes.
1: like the deceiver. I'm being treated like the evil one.
3: Yeah. I don't think our imagination is running wild here. Because if we can look back and see that Genesis 3:15 was anticipating this future savior
2: right.
3: of humanity, then in Jesus looking back and using the same kind of imagery, there must be a connection. And I think, Bill, what you're saying is exactly what's happening here.
1: Mm-hmm.
3: Jesus is picturing himself as being treated as something that's evil. And I think we can make our case even stronger than that.
1: Mm.
3: Because earlier in the book of John, in the same gospel, we had this amazing reference to something that happened in the wilderness in the days of Moses. You remember what it is? Look backwards, Elisa, to chapter 3 and to verse 14.
2: John 3:14, just as Moses lifted up the snake in the desert, so the Son of Man must be lifted up, that everyone who believes in him may have eternal life. Verse 16, for God so loved the world that he gave his one and only Son, that whoever believes in him shall not perish but have eternal life.
1: And that just sounds wrong. It sounds wrong for Jesus to be comparing himself to the serpent because he's coming to crush the head of the serpent, but now he's the serpent.
3: I don't know about you. When I've read that incident in the past where the children of Israel, they were going through the wilderness, and apparently there's a bunch of snakes, serpents, and they were dying as a result of being bitten by
1: these
3: people. People were dying.
1: Yeah,
3: yes,
1: yeah.
3: Exactly. And remember what Moses did. God told him to make this serpent, a bronze serpent on a stick, and to hold it up above the people's heads. And what happened?
1: If they looked at it, they were healed.
3: If they looked at it, they were healed.
1: But again, now doesn't that sound wrong?
3: Yeah.
1: I mean, especially in the light of the big story of the Bible of God's rescue and the Lamb of God who takes... I mean, doesn't it seem like it should have been a lamb and not
3: yes.
1: a snake?
3: That seems like it would be consistent with Passover.
1: That's right.
3: Right?
1: Exactly.
2: But following your thinking here, if there is a heel grabber, if there is someone who cuts in line, if there is this image of heel, it's Jesus is taking our place.
3: I find it amazing that the Savior that is to come ends up being made sin, bearing our evil, and then using that to rescue us. It's an amazing picture of how far our God would go in humbling himself, even to the point of identifying with and bearing our evil, being treated like a snake for us.
2: So that he might one day crush that snake completely, crush the evil completely as he hung on the cross.
3: To show us how much our God loves us. You know, there's a lot of reasons, I guess, for saying that it makes sense to believe in Christ and to put our trust in God. But I can't think of a better reason than to begin to realize from this kind of a story and this kind of a picture how far our God went to come to our rescue and how much this fits, how perfectly it fits in a way that we never, ever could have guessed that original prediction that went way back in the garden that God knew from the beginning of what he would do to come to our rescue. I don't know about you, but in this moment, it just makes me realize if I don't love him, I just don't get it.
0: Mark DeHaan, closing week one of our study of the life of Jacob and his part in the big picture story the Bible is telling. And this aspect of his name, it's a meaning and its connection to other heel and snake references in the Bible. It's been an interesting discussion. Jacob and Jesus, you're listening to Discover the Word, Bible Engagement for Life from Our Daily Bread Ministries with Mart and Elisa Morgan and Bill Crowder. And as we wrap up another week of studying together, I'd like to take just one more opportunity to tell you what we call a story of impact, a story about the impact, in this case, the Our Daily Bread devotional is having. When Linda became homebound while caring for her husband after his stroke and through his battle with Alzheimer's, she wondered how God could possibly still use her. And then he placed a simple idea on her heart. Linda began ordering extra copies of the Our Daily Bread devotionals and sharing them with people who were hurting. Often she would tuck a devotional alongside a homemade loaf of blueberry bread and deliver it or send it through the mail to someone in need of encouragement. And before long, bedridden neighbors, unemployed friends, grieving families, and people who just felt forgotten were receiving more than a gift. They were receiving a reminder that they are never beyond the reach of God's love. I love that story. That surely is a story of impact. And if you'd like to read more of those, we have a link in our show notes for this week to more stories of impact on our discovertheword.org website. All right, well, have you ever noticed that we all have a tendency to hear things the way we want to hear them? Well, next week, Bill and Elisa and Mart study how Jacob's family did that same exact thing by taking something that God said, a prediction, and spinning it the wrong way. I invite you to grab a cup of coffee, pull your chair up to the table, and learn together as we continue this

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2: If you think laughter isn't spiritual, or that faithfulness to God means conformity to Christian stereotypes, then this program probably isn't for you. 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
1: Thank you, Matthew. Hi, Pete.
3: Hey, man. How you doing?
1: I'm doing really good.
3: You look good.
1: A lesser man would be dead.
3: I know, and you're swimming.
1: Everybody I know my age is dead.
3: That is not true. That is not true. You're pounding it out. You're breaking the waves. Oh, man.
1: No, I really am, and shouldn't be, but I still swim, and I still do things like this.
3: God is good. God is good all the time.
1: But if I should die, it'd be your responsibility. I just want you to remember that. And, you know, the statistic is one out of one.
3: That's true. That's, good reminder.
1: That's Pete Allinson. And if you haven't checked out ForgedTruth.com, you ought to do it. There's a podcast there that will blow you away, and you'll like it. If you're a guy, especially, if you not want to know what men think or what they ought to think, go to that website and find out. 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And those touch points are places where, should the Spirit move, you could help us financially. And if you do, I promise we'll be as faithful with your gift as you were in the giving of it. And if you can't, we understand. Say a prayer for this ministry. That would be appreciated a lot. Pete, speaking of prayer, say a prayer and we'll answer these questions.
3: You got it. Let's pray together. Our great God, what a joy to come into your presence at the end of this week and to lift up your holy name. For you are holy, high and holy and lifted up. Father, Son, and Holy Spirit. And we lift up your glory, your majesty, the fact that you are know everything, that you are infinite, that you are in every place. You know us fully, and you're merciful, and yet you are the holy judge of the universe. Thank you for your grace. Thank you for seeing us through this week. We honor and praise you. And Lord, at the end of this week, you know our needs, the needs that we have in work and family and finances. In so many areas, we don't have it all together. We need you every day. And now we pray for those who are going to lead us this weekend, our pastors, our priests, our teachers, leaders, worship directors, all those that you have appointed to lead us into your presence and to shepherd us. And so we pray for this weekend as we worship. And now we commit this time of Q&A to you. Thank you for Steve and all of those at Key Life who, behind the scenes, do so much to minister to so many. We commit this time in your holy name, Jesus. Amen.
1: Amen. Pete, let's first go to our phone lines.
4: Yes, I was listening today to the message with Jerry Perry and Steve Brown. Steve talking about God not casting anyone out. Those that come to him in faith, he'll no wise be cast out. What do we do, though, with instances like in the Old Testament, Korah and his bands, the earth swallowed them up when they kept continuing to murmur and complain against Moses and rebel against God? Now, Were they ever saved, ever believed?

0: unbelievers. God didn't have any more mercy and grace on them. What do we do with that? And what about Ananias and Sapphira in the New Testament? They were also struck dead by God. God didn't continue to give them mercy and grace. And then we have the book of Revelation. What do we do with it when it says God blots people out of his book? It says they were blotted out of the book of life. There has to be a balance of God's mercies and his judgments.
1: Yes, there really does. And obviously you don't believe in perseverance of the saints or eternal security. And we understand there are a lot of believers who don't, who love Jesus, who are wrong. But you've got to separate what's going on in terms of repercussions with what's going on eternally. For instance, if you're part of a theocracy and somebody is really messing it up for everybody else and you kick them out or God kicks them out, does that mean forever? There is a lot of scripture, and young man, a whole lot of scripture that would suggest it's not eternally. They may not be saved, and that's eternal, but if they're in the family of God, repercussions do not inform eternity, and you can't do that. Priscilla and Aquila, for instance, you got them dying because God said, you know, I'm not going to keep you in the middle of my people. You're messing it up so bad you're hurting things financially.
2: Ananias and Sapphira.
1: Oh, I'm sorry.
2: Yeah.
1: Who did I say?
2: You said Aquila and Priscilla, but we were talking. You and I were talking about them.
1: We were talking about Priscilla before we came in here. But you go to Ananias and Sapphira, they really were messing things up.
2: Yeah.
1: And God removed them. Mm-hmm. I've always said there was nothing wrong with my church. I couldn't fix with a few funerals. And sometimes some of them died. Were they lost for all of eternity? Yeah. I don't think so.
2: See, and even with the guys with Korah and his rebellion, we don't know. We don't know.
1: We just don't know that. But you got it. Let me give you the principle, and I want you to talk about it. The New Testament interprets the New. The letters interpret the Gospels. And the whole interprets its different parts. Mm. And you can't take those out of context without the whole witness of Scripture.
2: Yeah, good point, good point. And there is also sort of in addition to that and underlying what you just said is this principle that there are different times in the working out of God's kingdom plans.
1: Yeah.
2: And certainly with Moses at the very beginning, that was a crucial institutionary time for the people of God, in the same way that Ananias and Sapphira, it was a crucial institutionary time in the early church.
1: Yeah.
2: And God could not allow certain things to take place, or the church in the New Testament and the people of God in the Old would have gotten off on the wrong footing.
1: Yeah, so good.
2: All of that, it's a big issue. It's a very good question that he asks.
1: And Pete and I, and as I said, there are others who would disagree. Dennis Kinlaw, who was the head of Asbury Seminary, disagreed with me on this particular issue. But he said, Steve, I believe somebody can lose their salvation, but that's not an easy thing to do.
2: Mm-hmm.
1: And so even those scholars who have problems with eternal security and who have thought about it, don't say every time you say a white lie, you lose your salvation.
2: Right, right.
1: That's crazy.
2: Mm-hmm.
1: And it's not from God or the Bible.
2: Mm-hmm.
1: In fact, when Jesus said, and no one shall take them out of my hands,
2: mm-hmm.
1: I take that literally.
2: Yeah, yeah, that's good. Good. Yeah,
1: that's good. Good question, though, and we understand it. This is an email, Pete. You recently said something like no one has ever been converted by someone else's purity. Can you explain that, brother?
2: You said it, so you get to explain it, but I think what you're getting at there in general is that we need to be godly in our Christian life. So, but our moral example is not what converts somebody else's heart. It can help.
1: Yeah, or it can hurt.
2: It could hurt.
1: Yeah, it can make, you know, there's a problem with self-righteousness in the church, and that can be a real problem. And there, listen, there are Christians, when, before I was a Christian, I simply didn't want whatever it was that made friends who were Christians, Christian. I mean, it's not something I wanted. I don't want that part of mine. Because they made it into rules, and I already had enough rules from my mother. I didn't need more from God. And so I mean that. I mean self-righteousness. What Pete said was so good. I think that's true. And I think that if our godliness, and by the way, that's always tainted.
2: It's always tainted.
1: Yeah.
2: That's right.
1: You know, one of the advantages you and I have is that all the leaders of the church came to us and confessed, so we knew the truth. I had a guy one time that told me, came by one Wednesday night after a testimony, and said, I'm leaving the church. I said, what for? He said, I listened tonight, and I can't do that. And I said, I don't reveal secrets, but there's more to that story. And as soon as he left the office, I called that man, and I said, you just lost one for us, and I want you to fix it. I want you to confess 10 of your biggest sins to this particular guy so he'll come back to church.
2: Amazing.
1: And he did.
2: Isn't that
1: and the
2: so?
1: Man came back to the church. So that's what I mean.
2: Yeah, our lives, our sanctification, 3 steps forward, sometimes 2 steps backward.
1: Yeah,
2: but exactly. We're by the grace of God making progress. Oh. But it's... the righteousness that he calls us to is not a self-righteousness.
1: No.
2: And it is not a pure righteousness. And so even in the Old Testament, when David talks about the godly man, he's saying the man that is trying to follow God. He's not saying a man or
1: exactly.
2: woman that is perfect.
1: I agree. And by the way, I would see that basically not that he's a Christian because he doesn't drink, smoke, or cuss. But he's a Christian because he loves.
2: Mm.
1: And that love does win people to Christ.
2: Mm.
1: And it's unconditional to them in the way it was unconditional to us.
2: Mm. Good. That's good.
1: We're about out of time. You
2: yeah.
1: You want me to sing a hymn?
2: No, you can if you want to, but we'll lose people.
1: I know. Gotta go. 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
6: From time to time, John MacArthur would set aside an evening service to answer questions from his congregation at Grace Community Church. And today, you'll get to listen in on one of those Q&A sessions. So stay here as John answers questions that perhaps you've had as you've studied God's Word. Here's the first question from a member of the congregation, and then you'll hear John's answer.
7: Now, the idea is not stump the pastor, okay? I mean, I know you can ask me things that I can't answer, but what we want to do is to deal with things that are of importance, and we'll do our best to give you an answer out of the Word of God. You know, in the book of Acts, it says Paul reasoned with them out of the Scripture. It means he dialogued with them, and one of the great teaching ways is question and answer. In fact, throughout the early years of the church, there was a developing question and answer mode in teaching that became sort of refined into what we know as catechism, which is a series of teachings based upon the question and answer process. So we just encourage you to feel free to ask a question, and we'll do our best to speak right to the point. Keep your question short. Don't give us a big, long, drawn-out thing, or we'll never get everybody's questions answered.
8: The scripture I'd like to have explained, it's 1 Peter 3:21. The part where it says, corresponding to that, baptism now saves you. Not the removal of dirt from flesh, but the appeal to God for a good conscience.
7: Right. What that verse is saying is that Peter's just talked about, first, we're talking about 1 Peter 3:18. Christ has once suffered for sins, the just for the unjust, that he might bring us to God, and so forth. And it talks about there Christ's provision of salvation. And then it says that when his body was on the cross dead, his spirit was alive, not the Holy Spirit there in verse 18, but his spirit. And he went and preached to the spirits in prison. And I believe these were demon beings, and the word preach is not to preach the gospel, euangelizo, but keruso, to proclaim a triumph. I believe that when he was dying on the cross, this is a marvelous truth, when he was dying on the cross, it looked to hell and the demons like perhaps they had won the victory. And so at the very moment when his body was dead, during that period of time, his spirit was alive, it says in verse 18, and he went right down into the prison where the spirits are kept. And you want to know what spirits they were? Verse 20 says they were the ones disobedient during the time of Noah. And you remember in those days, the time of Noah, God sent the flood because the sons of God commingled with the daughters of men. So they were spirit beings who cohabitated with women, creating a sort of a Rosemary baby race of people, and God destroyed them all in the flood. So these are demon spirits. That's all you really need to know. He went into the place, proclaimed a triumph over the demon spirits, even in the midst of his death. And then it talks about the ark in which people were saved by water. The ark then becomes a symbol. And in verse 21, the like figure unto which even baptism doth also now save us. But it is not the putting away of the filth of the flesh. In other words, he is saying that as that ark was saved in water, so are we saved in water. But it is not external water. You see that? It's not the water that washes the flesh, the physical body. Not that at all. But it is that purification of the conscience. It is the purification of the conscience that he's really referring to. In other words, it's symbolic. As the ship was saved by the water, it floated on the water was its salvation. So we are saved by a certain kind of being in water. But it is not the water of the physical baptism. What water is it? Titus 3:5 tells us. Not by works of righteousness which we have done, but according to his mercy he saved us, here it comes, by the washing of regeneration. Okay? It's that washing of the heart. Now you go back with Peter and you go back with Paul to a Jewish concept that really starts in the New Testament with Nicodemus, doesn't it? Jesus says you must be born of what? Water, John 3, Spirit. Now what water was that? Well, what would Nicodemus understand? Nicodemus was a Jew. He was the teacher in Israel. He was an erudite scholar of the Old Testament. And he would know that back in Ezekiel's prophecy, in chapter 36, Ezekiel said, someday God is going to come in a unique way, and he is going to wash you with clean water, take out the stony heart of flesh and give you a heart of flesh, and put his spirit within you. So Nicodemus knew that someday the Messiah would come and he would do a washing work in the heart and plant the Spirit. That's the water and the Spirit of John 3. And so water, which always in the Old Testament, outward cleansing symbolized inward cleansing, always does the same in the New. So that the ark then becomes a figure of being saved through a water. And that water is not an external baptism. This verse in Peter argues against baptismal regeneration, but rather a washing of the heart through the working of God in forgiveness through Christ. Okay?
8: Okay, thank you.
7: Good question. Yes.
9: My question is, did God establish salvation on the basis of faith because of Adam and Eve's lack of faith?
7: Did God establish salvation on the basis of faith because of Adam and Eve's lack of faith? No, I don't think so. Now you're into a very difficult area of theology, which is known as lapsarianism, right? Sublapsarianism, supralapsarianism, or infralapsarianism. Doesn't that bless your heart? And what it basically means is, you're really asking the question, did God establish salvation because of what Adam and Eve did? Or did God establish salvation before Adam and Eve did anything? And what did God establish first? And what is the sequence and what is the order? And the answer to all of that is, I don't know. But some people are sublapsarian, some people are infralapsarian, some people are supralapsarian, and then there are Labrador retrievers. And I really don't... I'm really not able to tell you what God did first. So I tend to say that God didn't do anything as a reaction to what men did. I believe that the reason God has given us salvation by faith, just simply, is because it most exalts Him, because it eliminates anything that we might do. Right?
10: Hi, my name's Alan Gordon, and I just moved here from Florida, and before I moved, a lot of people said that if I came to this church, that they believe in election. And I don't understand it completely, and I'd like to get it cleared up, because so far what I do understand, it seems right.
7: Okay. Welcome. We're glad to have you from Florida. God bless you. Thanks for coming. Election. Well, this is easy. Let's see. And in other words, what people always ask, and I'll frame the question for you, are we chosen to be saved or do we choose ourselves to be saved, right?
10: Right.
7: Did I come to Jesus Christ because I was irresistibly drawn by God and had nothing to do with it, or did I come to Christ because my heart said, I want to come to Christ? And the answer is yes. Isn't that simple? Now, let me see if I can explain it to you simply, okay? The Bible teaches election. It uses that word many times. It says we are elect according to the foreknowledge of God. It says we were chosen in Him before the foundation of the world. It says our names are written in the Lamb's Book of Life from before the foundation of the world. It says you have not chosen me, but I have chosen you and ordained you. In the book of Acts, it says that God said, I have much people in that city, people who weren't even saved yet, but He had His name on them to be saved. You cannot deny election. Ephesians 1, chosen in Him before the foundation of the world. We know we are elect. So when you come to a passage on election, you preach it with all your heart. You just preach it. It's there. You can't argue with it. We're elect, chosen by God. Nobody ever came to Jesus Christ except the Father did what? Draw him. So we are saved because of God's predetermined love, and that's it. I mean, we are elect of God, and what a marvelous thing that is. And that's so important in the doctrine of security, because if He elects us, He's going to hold us, right? All right. So we teach that, and we preach that. And when you come across a passage on election, you just preach it fully and completely, because that's what the Bible teaches. But the Bible also teaches human volition. Jesus said, you will not come to me that you might have life. Jesus said, O Jerusalem, Jerusalem, how oft I would have gathered thee as a hen gathereth her brood, and you would not. In other words, Jesus on the one hand said, you can't come to me unless the Father draws you, and on the other hand, if you don't come, you're to be blamed. Now, in our minds, those seem like opposites, don't they? Paradoxes, unresolvable. And they really are. Over here, if you're saved, it's by God's election. And over here, if you're damned, it's your own choice. Now, let me tell you something. That shouldn't be a problem for you because of this. God's mind is greater than our mind, right? If I could understand everything, I'd be God. And if I was God, the world would really be in bad shape. But man loves to think he's God. He wants everything to fit into his mind. So what he does is take those kinds of things and try to find a truth in the middle that accommodates both, and in the end he destroys both. And so you come up with this thing where, well, you see, God looks down the road and he says, uh-huh, I see the way they're going. I know what's going to happen. Boy, they're going to go over there, and so I just won't elect them because I can see that. And so God becomes the victim of the things that men do. That isn't what the Bible teaches. If you deny election, you've denied something in the Bible. If you deny the choice of man, where it says, whosoever will, let him come, take of the water of life freely, Revelation 22. You can't deny either one. You leave them there, and if you try to harmonize them in the middle, you've destroyed both of them. See, just leave them there. You say, but I don't understand. That's good. You know what that proves? You're not God, and that makes us all very comfortable. And I'll tell you another thing. John Murray, the theologian in Westminster Seminary, says there is an apparent paradox in every biblical doctrine, every major biblical doctrine. For example, I'll ask you a simple question. Who wrote Romans? Who wrote Romans? Paul? God? Holy Spirit? Who? Did Paul write a verse, and then God write a verse, then Paul write a verse, and God write a verse? You say, was it all the Holy Spirit? Is every word in Romans from the mind of the Holy Spirit? Yes. Is every word in Romans from the mind of the Apostle Paul and his heart and his vocabulary? Yes. Who wrote it? Well, it's all God and it's all Paul. Well, how can it be all God and all Paul? Well, it can't be in our human thinking. That's paradoxical, but it is. Let me ask you this. Was Jesus God or man? Yes. Half God, half man? What's half a man? What's half a God? A nothing. He was 100% God, 100% man. You can't be that. That's right. It's paradoxical. But if you try to make it in the middle and mix it and take away a little of his deity and a little of his humanity to come up with a hybrid, what have you just done? You've destroyed the person of Jesus Christ. So you leave it alone. And you say to yourself, I can't know that. The secret things belong to the Lord. Deuteronomy 29:29. I will not play God and assume that everything has to fit into my computer. to be true. I'll ask you another question. Who lives your Christian life? Who does? Do you? Are you out there saying, I'm going to live my Christian life if it kills me? You say, no, it's Christ in me. I don't do anything. I just flop and he does it all. No, no, no. See? I am crucified with Christ. Nevertheless, I live. Yet not I. But Christ lives in me. It's the same paradox. See, whenever you try to reduce the truth of God down to the human brain, you're going to have some stuff left over. You understand that? And consequently, you've got to be able to allow for what we call divine tension. Just leave it there. The Bible teaches election. The Bible teaches human choice. Let it teach both. God understands how it all goes together. We don't. That's a matter of faith, isn't it? Don't come up with something in the middle. You destroy both. So people who want to say, oh, we can't believe in election because it messes us up on this end, are really doing what they have no right to do. They're saying we've got to reduce God to our own thinking processes and assume that he's going to do only the things that we can fully understand. And that's not so. Okay? Good.
11: Yeah, John, concerning last week's teaching on the illumination of the Spirit of the Scriptures, how do we understand that so many Spirit-filled and studious men come up with so many different doctrines about
7: everything? Yeah, that's a good question. Why is it that good men disagree, right? If it's the Spirit of God who's our teacher? Okay, let me tell you. And this is hard to, you know, to clarify in a simple way, but look at this. We're all going to be wrong somewhere because we lack perfection. True? I know I have errors in my theology. I just don't know where they are. If I knew where they were, I'd change them. I'm working real hard, and I believe everything I say. I really do, and I preach it that way. Don't you get the idea that I really believe what I say? Okay. Now, I know that I'm imperfect, and so no one person is the repository of all divine truth. And I say that to say this, that all of us are made to some extent incapacitated because of our humanness. And so there will be times, for example, when we're working on a passage, when we're interpreting a passage, that it'll go into our permanent file and we've done less than adequate scholarship on that passage. And so that part of what we've done may not be truly representative of what that text teaches. So you're dealing, one, with the human element. Secondly, the reason there's disagreement is because of background and presuppositions. In other words, men are raised in a certain environment with certain definitions and parameters in life and certain presuppositions. The hardest thing in Bible study is to divorce yourself from all your presuppositions and take every text purely on its own merit. We tend to go into the text with all of our preconceived ideas and then fit this thing into the system that's already been developed, rather than to keep the system open enough to take what that thing says. Thirdly, I think there's a very important reason why good men don't agree, and that's because many good men don't really dig deep enough, and they're too superficial. And if they really were faithful to dig with great diligence, they'd find themselves coming together much more than they do. And that's important. The fourth reason that good men don't agree is because some texts are obscure and difficult to interpret. And since you can't really be utterly, absolutely dogmatic about them, there is room for latitude at that point. But the thing that is so wonderful in all of this is that those who represent the Word of God and who believe the Word of God and who teach the Word of God as the Word of God and love the Lord Jesus Christ will have differences, but they will inevitably be peripheral differences. The core of the main line of God's revealed truth will be there. See? And the differences will come through their background, through their scholarship, adequate or inadequate, through their presuppositions, through their diligence or lack of it, through the fact that this text doesn't have enough information for us to really know. But I think that good men basically agree right down the line. I stand in a historic context. I'm basically teaching you what has been the main line doctrine of the church since Jesus Christ. And I haven't deviated from that. Oh, there may be some passages where I'll go off a little bit here and there from somebody else's teaching, but the heart and soul of the message of the Word of God is intact. And the other reasons that I gave you will explain why those variations appear. Really, what we need to do is work harder and get rid of our preset presuppositions. That really helps. Yes.
12: I've never really understood the passage in Luke 5, 36 to 39 about the new wine and the old bottles. So I'd like some explanation. Thank you.
7: Okay. Luke 5, 36, he spoke also a parable to them. No man puts a piece of new garment on an old. If so, then both the new makes a tear, and the piece that was torn out of the new agreeth not with the old. No man puts new wine into old wineskins, else the new wine will burst the wineskins, be spilled, the wineskins perish. New wine must be put in new wineskins, and both are preserved, and so forth. Okay. What it's saying is, if you ladies who know about this, you get an old piece of garment, you put a new patch in it, and it'll rip the old up, won't it? Can't put a new patch in an old garment. You get an old wineskin that's had wine in it for a long time. In those days, in that culture, we don't do things like that anymore. But what would happen is once it was emptied, it would sit and it would dry and crack. If you then poured liquid into it, what would happen? Well, it would leak. You have to have a new, supple, soft wineskin to handle that. And I think this is so important because now I also did a tape on that, Tom, in Matthew 9, by the way, because his parallel is there. But what Jesus is saying is so vital. He says when he came into the world, he is saying, look, I am not here as an addendum to Judaism. I am not here to put some new wine in old wineskins. I am here with a new covenant. And I think he's representing his ministry not as something that in any way in the earth can fit into Pharisaic Judaism as it existed in the land of Israel. That's really what he's saying. There's no way that I can accommodate the system that is. And he was really calling men to come out totally from that self-righteous, legalistic, works-centered system that was Judaism. He wasn't accommodating himself to that in any way, shape, or form. What he brought was something new, and it had to come in a new package, didn't it? It couldn't be contained by that old self-righteous works system. That's the essence of what he's saying, I think, in that parable. Yes?
13: I have a question that's been racking my mind for a while. And that is, did the prayer of Moses on behalf of the people in Exodus 32 change the mind of an omniscient, sovereign, immutable God?
7: No. No, it didn't change his mind. What you have to understand in the scripture is that God relates to us in human terms, okay? In other words, when it says it repented God that he made man, did God really repent? No, but we understand that means that on the surface it appears as though God was sorry about something that he had done. He felt sorry that it even made man. What that means is that God is not ipso facto saying, I am sorry I made man, like he did something wrong, but he's relating to us in a human emotion that helps us identify with what God was feeling when he saw people turning their back on him. Okay? Now, when Moses prays to God on Israel's behalf or to spare the people, you know, if there's just a few righteous, Abraham did the same thing, you remember, in Sodom and Gomorrah. The same kind of thing. If you can just find a few, will you spare them, and so forth and so on. God is not changing his mind. God is not altering his behavior. God is not changing the plan. But from the human viewpoint, prayer appears to have that effect on God. And so God talks to us in those human terms so that we can perceive that can be understood that way. For example, the Bible says the eyes of the Lord run to and fro throughout the earth. Does God have eyes? No, but if it said God uses his glips to fricass, we don't know what that is. But if it says he uses his eyes to see, we perceive then that he is able to take in information. Or it says the arm of the Lord is not short and he can't heal, he doesn't have arm. It says his ear is not deaf, that he does not hear. In fact, it even says that he covers us with his feathers, and it doesn't mean that God is a chicken or a duck or whatever. But God reduces himself, and this is very important. It's what's called an anthropomorphism. That comes from two Greek words, anthropos, man, morphe, body, terms of the body of a man. God reveals himself to us in terms that are understood in human life so that we can perceive what is happening from the only vantage point that we could ever perceive it. And that's on human terms. So it is not to say that God changes his mind or alters his position or alters his view. It is to say that it appears that way from the human viewpoint. When, for example, in any time you pray, right? Let's say a sequence is going on and you pray and the Lord heals somebody. Did God change his mind? Would God have healed the person anyway? That's a very difficult question. Because the will of God ultimately was to heal the person. So whether you prayed or not, what would God have done? Healed the person, except for the fact that your praying was part of the process for God to heal the person. So that was in the plan too. Very difficult. Now you're trying to unscrew the unscrutable.
13: So when God told Moses that I will destroy these people,
7: right,
13: even if Moses had not prayed, God would not have destroyed the people.
7: No, because you can't say if he hadn't prayed, because he did pray. In other words, God is talking to Moses in human terms to draw him to pray for the people. That's part of the plan. God knew what he would do in the end. But again, God is reducing himself to a conversation perceivable to the human mind. It's the only way we can understand God. Okay? And it leaves some tough areas out there. But someday we'll know as we're known, right? Okay.
6: You're listening to Grace to You, the Bible teaching ministry of John MacArthur. Thanks for being with us. We broke from our regular schedule to air a special time of Bible questions and answers recorded at the church John led in Southern California for 56 years. And you know, friend, one of the benefits of a Q&A session like today's is that it shows just how comprehensive and thoroughly sufficient Scripture is. Yes, the Bible raises a lot of questions, but it also answers them. More important, it has the power to transform you and me. Here's what John had to say about that in our studio some years ago.
14: I enjoy the Q&A sessions, and I feel comfortable doing it because of the fact that all the answers are in the one book. So I might not be able to answer philosophical questions because I would have to be widely read to understand philosophy. But when it comes to biblical questions, having spent my life in the Bible, I know essentially what God's Word says about most people's questions. The point of writing the MacArthur Study Bible Notes was to put the answers in the Bible so that people don't need to ask the questions.
6: Right. They ask them anyway, though.
14: Well, they always want to go beyond what you give an answer in the notes in the MacArthur Study Bible, and that's fine as far as it goes, but that leads to other questions,
6: right.
14: And that's great. I love that as well. But a good place to start with all your questions, and if you're reading the Bible, you will have questions. A great place to start getting answers is with the copy of the MacArthur Study Bible. There are 25,000 footnotes on every single page explaining what you're reading in the Scripture, giving you background, culture, geography, language. That all is part of getting to the meaning of the text, explaining hard-to-understand passages and all those kinds of things.
6: Yes, friend, the MacArthur Study Bible is an all-in-one spiritual library that can help you understand God's Word like never before. A reminder, too, about the newly upgraded MacArthur Study Bible app. It lets you take your all-in-one library with you everywhere. 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Thanks for joining us today. 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

0: Welcome to Through the Bible, where Dr. J. Vernon McGee is going to take us to Exodus 32 and tell us about one powerful prayer of Moses and what it has to teach us about the proper response to sin in our own lives. So as you find your seat on the Bible bus, Greg and I have a couple of really special letters that came to us recently from Canada.
1: Yeah, we remember when these came through. These came through as handwritten letters. We got them scanned on an email, and I remember you and I both were so excited. So why don't you just jump in, and the story will reveal itself.
0: Yeah. The first letter is, "Dear Steve and Greg, this is my first year of listening. I love it so far. Me and my brother are listening together. I listen to it every day, and I have only missed 4 or 3.
1: I like that. Yeah. Maybe that's Canadian.
0: Yeah. Thank you for creating this ministry. I have memorized the song at the start. I write notes, and I read along with McGee. My Nana suggested we do this together, and we started on Good Friday 2026. My Nana and I talk about it. Thank you for working hard to make it happen. I am, and I guessed this about this age, I am 11 years old.
1: Wow.
0: Please send me the notes and outlines. Love, Molly."
1: Molly. And again, I wish you could see, you know, the power of a handwritten note from a young woman of 11 is something. But along with it came a handwritten note from Molly's Nana, her grandmother, named Gay. And she writes this along with Molly's note. "Dear Steve and Greg and all of you lovely people at TTB, I took my first trip on the Bible bus from 1996 to 2001. I was a Christian at the time with 2 young daughters, 6 and 4 years old. That was way back when you had to listen live on the radio. I never wanted to miss an episode, so if I knew I was going to miss one, I would rig my cassette recorder to a timer, and it would capture the episode on tape to listen later. I was super dedicated, hey?
0: Yay.
1: Fast forward to 2026. I now have 7 grandchildren, and one day when the eldest 2 were 11 and 13, the Holy Spirit laid on my heart to suggest we do it together. This is amazing, Steve. Our very first day of listening together just happened to be Friday, April 3rd. I was utterly gobsmacked. I had no idea that on this very day, the bus was starting another brand new journey.
0: Wow.
1: It was a wonderful Holy Spirit moment for all of us, but especially for me. 4 days later, April 7, 2026, I fell on some ice. We live in Canada where it can snow in April, and broke my ankle in 4 places.
0: Ouch.
1: It was a very traumatic experience for me to have a 5-hour surgery followed by 12 weeks of non-walking life. Whenever I'm feeling low or scared, all I have to do is turn on the broadcast and listen to the familiar voices of Steve, Greg, and of course, Dr. McGee. They are such a huge comfort for me as I navigate these rough waters at the age of 66. The kids and I are keeping up, and they love to tease me if I am not up to date on my note-taking or listening. It has been such a gift to have this resource. Thank you all for what you do to make it happen for me, my grandkids, and so many others. See you in the air. P.S., please send me the monthly newsletter and notes and outlines. I am signing up to be a regular donor."
0: Wow. Gay, that is such an encouragement. And I was tracking right along with you. I figured, I'm glad you gave your age. I'm a little behind you, but in terms of grandkids and all of that.
1: You got the grandkids and everything. You haven't broken your ankle,
0: And I haven't broken it in 4 places. Yeah. So thank you for experiencing that for me. Greg, why don't you pray for us as we begin?
1: Father, we have smiles on our faces and our hearts are warmed that you have given us the ability to bless so many people around the world just through our simple efforts of putting out these studies all over the world. And we know you're going to do more today and in English and all across the world. And we look forward to what fruit you will bear as a result of these studies. In Jesus' name, amen.
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2: Now, last time, friends, we looked at what certainly could be called one of the most precious sights in the Word of God, was to see this man Moses become an advocate and an intercessor on behalf of his people. And he certainly knew the way into the heart of God. He said to the Lord, when God told him, "Get down your people that you brought out of the land of Egypt, they've sinned." And Moses said, "I don't recall ever bringing any people out of the land of Egypt, because I don't have any, but you do, and they're your people, and you brought them out." And he gives God some good reasons. And I think that today, that in our prayer life, We ought to be a little more intelligent than we are and learn how to lay hold of our God. He knows our hearts, friends. That's the important thing. There's no use trying to say things with our lips to Him that we don't mean with our hearts. But we do need to learn to lay hold of the mighty arm of God. And I wish all of us knew that. Now, when Moses went down, you wouldn't think he'd ever prayed for these people, because I tell you, he was angry. He threw those commandments down, those tablets of stone. They were broken, and he was hot against the people and against his brother Aaron. And poor Aaron tried to cover up, and if he didn't camouflage and if he didn't attempt to evade, he tried to say he poured in the gold and a golden calf walked out. Now that, my friend, is an explanation. I'm sure Moses must have smiled at that one, and I know God did, and I'm sure that you and I can smile at that, because we've offered some ridiculous explanations like that for what we've done that's been wrong. And then we saw that it was a time of real sin, though, for the people. And then Moses moved in. It was extreme surgery. But friends, when you got a cancer, and I know from personal experience, you want to try to get rid of it. And if it means cutting away half your body, you want to get rid of it. Sin's an awful cancer, and God uses extreme surgery here. And there was the slaying of those that were guilty. And now I begin reading here at verse 26, actually. Then Moses stood in the gate of the camp and said, "Who is on the Lord's side? Let him come unto me." And all the sons of Levi gathered themselves together unto him. And he said unto them, "Thus saith the Lord God of Israel, put every man his sword by his side, and go in and out from gate to gate throughout the camp, and slay every man his brother, and every man his companion, every man his neighbor." Now that's serious, and it's extreme. Sure it is. But there's been awful sin. The way that liberalism got into the church, I have lived now quite a while. I can remember that when I came before a church court to be examined for the ministry, they had another boy there, another young fellow, and they asked him questions, and he was a graduate of a liberal seminary. I have never in my life seen anybody who knew as little theology and as little Bible as he did. And what he did know, he had all mixed up, and he was as liberal as they come. He didn't have any faith. He had no knowledge. He could never explain the great doctrines of the faith, although he didn't believe them. And the interesting thing is, back one man very impatiently said to him, "Well, if you don't believe it, at least you ought to know what you don't believe." But he couldn't define it. And then a dear old brother got up and he said, "You know, I knew this boy's father. His father was a great preacher of the past, and he was sound in the faith. And I know that this boy will one of these days come around and he'll be all right," and all that, you know, that jargon that they used back in those days, that old buddy-buddy brotherhood stuff. And they had a motion, and they accepted him. It wasn't unanimous, but they accepted him. And it made me sick at heart to be brought in at the same time with a fellow like that that didn't believe anything at all. Well, may I say to you, that's not the way Moses would have handled it. Oh, he wouldn't have drawn a sword in our day and slain the boy, but he sure would have not accepted him. He would have given that boy a Bible and told him to go out and go to Bible school and learn a little Bible and then come back if he believed it and they'd examine him again. But no, it was all that fol-de-rol, and that's the way liberalism came into the organized denominations today and have taken over. You can't compromise with it, friends. It was Morley who said that compromise is immoral. And I think it is, especially in the church. Moses doesn't do a very good job of compromising. I tell you, there was extreme surgery used. And we are told here that those that were guilty were slain. And the children of Levi did according to the word of Moses. And there fell of the people that day about 3,000 men. That cleaned up the camp pretty well, by the way. They'd have been in idolatry, friends. They'd have been destroyed out in the wilderness. Now, a great many people are apt to say, my, it was so terrible and brutal and all that. Well, let's look at it this way. Is it best to cut out the cancer here and save the person or save the nation? Think of the women and the children and the young men and the old men that were there that were not guilty. And had they permitted these men, who apparently are in charge now, they had taken over, what would have happened? Why, that entire nation would never have entered the promised land. They'd gone into idolatry now. They would have been absolutely destroyed as a nation. And that, of course, is what's happened in the church in many places. I've seen church after church, friends, lose its importance, its influence, and become practically nil because of the fact liberalism got in. We today are soft, and we're sentimental, and we're silly. Fact of the matter is we're stupid in the way that we are handling evil. And the reason that we are having lawlessness in this land is because that we have not only soft-hearted judges, but they're soft-headed judges. My friend, the law is to be enforced. Now will you notice, we move on to verse 30. It came to pass on the morrow that Moses said unto the people, ye've sinned a great sin, and now I will go up unto the Lord. Peradventure, I shall make an atonement for you. That is, an atonement was that which was made to cover up sin. That's the way it was handled before Christ came, and then it was removed. Now, verse 31 is actually another reason that Moses gives to God for him not destroying the people, but taking them up into the promised land. We saw three last time. Now, here is the fourth. And Moses returned unto the Lord and said, oh, this people have sinned, a great sin, and have made them gods of gold. What is that? Confession. If you want to get along with God, you will have to agree with him.

Identify myself with them. And if you intend to blot them out, blot me out. You remember, God told him, I can make good my covenant to Abraham, Isaac, and Jacob by just simply making a nation from you. Moses said, no, identify myself with the people. If you don't intend to bring them into the land, then blot me out with them. Now notice, this is what moves the heart of God, that moves the hand of God. And the Lord said unto Moses, whosoever hath sinned against me, him will I blot out of my book. God deals individually and personally with sin. Verse 34, therefore now go, lead the people unto the place of which I have spoken unto thee. Behold, mine angel shall go before thee. Nevertheless, in the day when I visit, I will visit their sin upon them. Now God says, I'll deal with it personally. And I will take the people up, though. I'll take those up that have not sinned. And my angel will go with me. Now, the angel of the Lord in the Old Testament, we said, is the visible presence of Christ, the pre-incarnate Christ. The angel of the Lord always reveals the presence of deity, God appearing to man. Now, will you notice as we come now to chapter 33, and the Lord said unto Moses, depart and go up hence, thou and the people which thou hast brought up out of the land of Egypt, unto the land which I swear unto Abraham, to Isaac, and to Jacob, saying, unto thy seed will I give it, and I will send an angel before thee. Now, this is the angel of the Lord. And I will drive out the Canaanite, the Amorite, the Hittite, the Perizzite, the Hivite, and the Jebusite, and the Electrolite. All of them are going to be driven out, you see. Now, will you notice, he's now preparing them to enter the land, and we'll see them resume the wilderness march in the book of Numbers. Actually, the book of Leviticus is the continuation of the instructions for the service of the tabernacle, which now we'll see them begin to set up. They're building it now, and it will be set up, and it'll be the place where they will worship. Verse 3, God says, I am taking you into this land, unto a land flowing with milk and honey, for I will not go up in the midst of thee, for thou art a stiff-necked people, lest I consume thee in the way. Now, actually, to say God dwelt with them, or dwelt in the tabernacle, it's not quite accurate, of course, to say that. God never has occupied a building. That is always a pagan, heathen notion. That's where he met with them. Or, let me turn that around, that's where they approached God in God's method. And that's actually what the tabernacle teaches, approach to God. And it all, as we've said, reveals Christ and the way that we approach God today. It's given to us in picture form. Now we're told here in verse 4, and when the people heard these evil tidings, they mourned, and no man did put on him his ornaments. And those ornaments were heathen, remember. For instance, the earrings that they wore, they brought those and made the golden calf. That was an evidence that they worshipped a certain god. It's very much like today, a person wears a little cross. However, it's become meaningless, but the purpose of it is to reveal that the person who's wearing it is a Christian. Now, verse 5, for the Lord had said unto Moses, say unto the children of Israel, ye are a stiff-necked people. Now, I said when God came down to redeem them, he didn't come down and redeem them because they were superior or they were better than others. God's very careful here, and he's repeated this now. This is the third time, and he says, ye are a stiff-necked people. I will come up into the midst of thee in a moment and consume thee. Therefore now put off thy ornaments from thee, that I may know what to do unto thee. In other words, take down your sign that you're a heathen and pagan, and take a stand for God. And I personally think that was the reason that water baptism was so all-important there in the early church. It was an evidence that they had left the old, and now they were taking a stand for the new. And I think that it should give that kind of a testimony today. And the children of Israel stripped themselves of their ornaments by the Mount Horeb. And Moses took the tabernacle and pitched it without the camp. Now the tabernacle is being constructed.

0: constructed. We'll have details of it given a little later, but apparently Moses set it up first without the camp. It came to pass that everyone which sought the Lord went out unto the tabernacle of the congregation which was without the camp. Now, this tabernacle here was a tent of meeting. The tabernacle is not constructed yet in all of its detail. It's just now a tent of meeting, and it's just the bare bones of it. I think, frankly, just nothing in the world but maybe that outer fence that went around it, or just a tent put up. That's what we have here. Now, it came to pass when Moses went out under the tabernacle that all the people rose up and stood every man at his tent door and looked after Moses until he was gone into the tabernacle. And it came to pass, as Moses entered into the tabernacle, the cloudy pillar descended and stood at the door of the tabernacle, and the Lord talked with Moses. Now, we have something here that I hope that I can clarify. We have this question today, has anyone ever seen God? And the answer is, of course, no man hath seen God at any time. And yet, the Lord Jesus said, he that hath seen me hath seen the Father. Now, the Lord Jesus is the revelation of God because he is God, but he was veiled in human flesh, you see. Back here, it was the angel of the Lord. And though he was there and talked with him, talked with Moses, and the Lord spake unto Moses face to face, as a man speaketh unto his friend. Just like you and I would stand face to face and talk to each other. But Moses didn't see God, as we shall see. And he turned again into the camp, but his servant Joshua, the son of Nun, a young man, departed not out of the tabernacle. Now this is, I think, the third time that we've had this mention of Joshua. You see, he's the man God is preparing to succeed Moses. And I don't think anyone suspected this at this time. When we get to Joshua, we'll see he was probably the most unlikely person of all. Now we have Moses turning to God again. He was a great man of prayer. Verse 12, and Moses said unto the Lord, see, thou sayest unto me, bring up this people, and thou hast not let me know whom thou wilt send with me. Yet thou hast said, I know thee by name, and thou hast also found grace in my sight. Now therefore, I pray thee, if I have found grace in thy sight, show me now thy way, that I may know thee, that I may find grace in thy sight, and consider this nation as thy people. The thing that Moses wanted is the thing that Paul said, that I might know him and the power of his resurrection. It's the same thing Philip meant, show us the Father, and it sufficeth us. And I think every sincere, real child of God today has a desire to want to know God and to want to know Christ. Now, God answers him, verse 14, and he said, my presence shall go with thee, and I'll give thee rest. Now, you see, it's the presence of God. And he said unto him, if thy presence go not with me, carry us not up hence. Moses knew he couldn't make it on his own. For wherein shall it be known here that I and thy people have found grace in thy sight? Is it not in that thou goest with us? So shall we be separated, I and thy people, from all the people that are upon the face of the earth. That's important to notice. God made them a peculiar people for a very definite reason, as the church is to be a peculiar people today. And that means a people for God. That doesn't mean we're to be oddballs. Verse 17, and the Lord said unto Moses, I will do this thing also that thou hast spoken, for thou hast found grace in my sight, and I know thee by name. Now, Moses becomes very intimate, you see, with God. He said, I beseech thee, show me thy glory. He couldn't see God face to face, you see, actually. He said, I'll make all my goodness pass before thee, and I will proclaim the name of the Lord before thee, and I will be gracious to whom I will be gracious, and I'll show mercy in whom I will show mercy. And Paul uses that in Romans, you remember. God is sovereign, and I don't have time to go into that today. Verse 20, and he said, thou canst not see my face, for there shall no man see me and live. And you just well write that down, friend. You're not going to see God face to face, not today. And the Lord said, behold, there is a place by me, and thou shalt stand upon a rock. It shall come to pass, while my glory passeth by, that I will put thee in the cleft of the rock and will cover thee with my hand while I pass by. And I will take away mine hand, and thou shalt see my back parts. That's been an unfortunate translation. What they would see, a representation of God. Because God is a spirit. They that worship him must worship him in spirit and in truth. But God says, but my face shall not be seen. That is only a representation of God. Now, the glory, the Shekinah glory was that. You remember the Lord Jesus said that when he came the second time, that would be the sign of the Son of Man in heaven. I think that sign is the Shekinah glory. I'm of the opinion that that's what it will be. But in that day, God's glory was revealed. Now, when Christ came, he took upon himself human flesh. And when he did, the glory was not there, you see. It was not there when he came. He took a very humble place. But he was God, you see. And therefore, that's the reason he could say, he that hath seen me hath seen the Father. Now, you and I today are not going to see God. We're going to see the Lord Jesus Christ. And he will be in human form, because that's what he took when he was down here. And he today is in a glorified body. And we shall be like him. This is the anticipation and the hope of the believers, those who are walking today by faith, friends. And that's the way Moses is going to walk. But now he says, your presence must go with us. And we need his presence today, friends, to face the problems of every day. This brings us to the end of chapter 33. We take up at chapter 34. And until then, may God richly bless you, my beloved.
1: 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I'm Steve Schwetz, and I'll meet you back here next time as we make our way through the Bible.

0: We're grateful for the faithful and generous support of Through the Bible's partners, whom God uses to take the whole word to the whole world.
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8: Our Bible verse today is found in John. 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
9: When was the last time you heard something that was unshakably good? Good no matter what the headlines say, good no matter what you're walking through. Today, on Insight for Living, Chuck Swindoll opens the Gospel of Mark and lingers over a single sentence, just 12 words. But packed inside them is an announcement so good it reaches all the way back before the world began and all the way into whatever you're facing right now. It's news that can give you a song, even on your darkest night. So, are you ready for some good news?
10: Turn, if you will, to Mark chapter 1. Chapter 1, verse 1. The beginning of the gospel of Jesus Christ, the Son of God, as it is written in Isaiah the prophet, "Behold, I send my messenger ahead of you who will prepare your way. The voice of one crying in the wilderness, make ready the way of the Lord, make his paths straight." John the Baptist appeared in the wilderness, preaching a baptism of repentance for the forgiveness of sins. And all the country of Judea was going out to him, and all the people of Jerusalem, and they were being baptized by him in the Jordan River, confessing their sins. John was clothed with camel's hair and wore a leather belt around his waist, and his diet was locusts and wild honey. And he was preaching and saying, "After me, one is coming who is mightier than I, and I am not fit to stoop down and untie the thong of his sandals. I baptize you with water, but he will baptize you with the Holy Spirit." In those days, Jesus came from Nazareth in Galilee and was baptized by John in the Jordan. Immediately coming up out of the water, he saw the heavens opening and the Spirit like a dove descending upon him. And a voice came out of the heavens, "You are my beloved Son. In you I am well pleased." Immediately the Spirit impelled him to go out into the wilderness. And he was in the wilderness 40 days, being tempted by Satan. And he was with the wild beasts, and the angels were ministering to him.
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10: Opening words are designed to command attention. Every once in a while, I have a chance to work with young preachers, and I always talk to them about the importance of introductions. People's time is important. Don't waste it. Get right into it. I can still hear the words of my mother. I could wrap up all of her counsel in four words. Get it said, son. I remember the story of a pastor who was talking on the phone the previous week with a fellow pastor, and this other pastor on the other end of the line was so discouraged. And he said to him, the one listening, he said, I've got to tell you, I've decided that next Sunday I'm going to resign. He said, "Really?" He said, "How are you going to tell the people?" "First thing out of my mouth, I'm going to tell them, I've decided I am going to resign." Well, the pastor, hearing that, thought, what a great way for me to begin my sermon. So he's going to tell them about his pastor friend. So he began his sermon, "I've decided I'm going to resign." And before he could tell the story, somebody said, "It's about time." So you got to choose those opening words carefully. People are listening from the very start. Paul O'Neill knew that, and he came up with what was called O'Neill's Law, which says, by the way, he's a former writer for Life magazine. He said, "Always grab the reader by the throat in the first paragraph, sink your thumbs into his windpipe in the second, and hold him against the wall until the tagline." Don't you love that? Sink your thumbs into the windpipe. Dare him not to listen. As I read writers like Charles Dickens, I think he never heard of O'Neill's Law, but he knew it. When he wrote The Tale of Two Cities, he began, "It was the best of times. It was the worst of times." You read that opening line and you've got to read on. Ernest Hemingway was another in The Old Man and the Sea. He begins, "He was an old man who fished alone." I've got to read more about this old man in the sea. And you do as you read that. If there is ever an opening sentence that commands attention, it's the first sentence of the Bible. In the beginning, God created the heavens and the earth. You cannot stop with that sentence. In the Hebrew, it's even less words, but in English, it's enough to grab the attention and to hold us to the tagline. I wonder if Mark might have had the original words of Genesis in mind when he begins his gospel. He is short and to the point. 12 words, really only 5 in the Greek. 12 simple words, the beginning of the gospel of Jesus Christ, the Son of God. Mark gets at it. He doesn't waste our time. Now, if you compare it to Matthew's gospel, you immediately see the difference. Matthew starts with a lengthy genealogy of names you can hardly pronounce, that all of this genealogy is leading to the person of Jesus, who is the son of Mary. When you go to Luke, you read a sentence that has 80 words in it before there is a period. 80 words that get you to the story, not so much of Jesus, but to the story of Elizabeth and of Zacharias and all that went into her pregnancy. And then you come to Mary, and finally you come to Jesus. With John, 17 mystical words, some would call them baffling words, that deal with the theological implications of the Son of God. But with Mark, the beginning of the gospel of Jesus Christ, the Son of God, he puts it all together. I don't know if you remember the last time you flew, but all of us who have flown realize there's something exhilarating about the takeoff. You finally get there, you get through security, you sit down in your seat, you snap the safety belt, and you wait. And before you know it, the engines begin to roar, and the roaring of the engine tells you something great is coming. I love to watch little children who have never flown before. They're always asking, "What's next, Mom? What's next, Mom?" They hear this loud noise. And then before you know it, that pilot releases that brake, and you're on your way down the runway, and you're moving faster and faster, and you're gaining momentum. And before you know it, you're airborne, and those wheels leave the runway. It's just terrific. It's just wonderful. Every time I fly, I think, is this great or what? Think of people that have never flown before. I don't know if you remember the story about Cassius Clay, but that was back when he was called by his real name. He was sitting up in first class, and the guy walked up to him and said, "Fasten your seatbelt." He said, "Superman don't need no seatbelt." She said, "Superman don't need no airplane. Fasten your seatbelt." You're on your way. You're flying. You're underway. You're airborne. And life seems to kind of get objective all of a sudden as you gain more and more altitude. Mark is on the runway only briefly, and you're off and running, off and flying. He begins. Let's sort of unpack this first sentence. I mean, he would score high in the writing 101 class. Right at the beginning, he starts with, beginning. In fact, allow me to be a little pedantic here. The little word "the" isn't even in the original text. Beginning. A beginning. Now, why would I say that? Why would I tell you that? It sounds like a detail you don't even need to know. Oh, you do need to know. I never give you a detail you don't need to know. Never. It starts with beginning by God's design. There is no temporal sequence of events with the beginning of the gospel. It never had a beginning. It's like John's gospel in the way it starts. En arche en halagos. In beginning was the word. In a beginning, the word "the" isn't there either. What's the big deal? Well, if that "the" were there, you could go back in history like you could for Washington, and you could say he had his birthday. He began the life of Washington in 1732. He had the beginning. You go to Lincoln, you go, the beginning was in 1809, the beginning of Lincoln. But you go to the gospel, there's no "the." It's a beginning that never had a beginning. So you move back in time to creation. You move beyond creation, back in time to eternity past, When there was no world, there was no matter, there was no person, there was no living thing, you move into the misty flats of eternity past, and you find yourself now in your imagination sitting with the Godhead, the Father, the Son, and the Holy Spirit, putting together a plan for this world and for the galaxies that they would call into being in a matter of time. There's no time. In this setting, the gospel is a part of a plan. And the plan for the Son of God to come as the Savior of the world is a part of that plan, neither of which has a beginning. Just as the Son of God is co-equal, co-eternal, and co-existent with the Father and the Spirit, so the gospel, co-equal, goes all the way back. You see, our Father knew before there was ever world, planet, earth, humanity, depravity, that we would need a Redeemer. So the gospel plan finds its origin, which really never has an origin, all the way back into the mind of the Godhead, a beginning which really never had a historical beginning. Next is the word gospel. Mark answers the question when with the word beginning. He now answers the question what with the word gospel. Euangelion is the Greek word. It means good news. Good news. It's as if Mark is saying to us, are you ready for some good news? And who isn't? But this is good news that is eternal. This is news that will be good no matter how bad the times are. This is good when the economy falls to the bottom. This is good when you like the president or you don't like the president. This is good whether you agree with Congress or you don't agree with Congress. This is good whether you're healthy or ill. This is good whether you're young or older. This is good when you're young in life. This is good when you're on your deathbed. This is good news. And the result is when you come to this good news that has been with us even beyond the beginning of time, you realize it's able to transform your entire perspective. It'll give you a song. It'll give you a song in the night. Weeping may endure through the night, but joy comes in the morning. Why? Because you realize there's good news. Good news. For 33 consecutive years, my family and I went to a conference, really a family camp, in Northern California named Mount Hermon, Mount Hermon Christian Conference Center. We began in 72 and we went all the way through for those 33 years. Didn't miss a year, sometime more than once, often with all our kids. And they started there when they were real little and they grew up there. And the one who led the music during most of those camps is a man that I've loved for years. His name is Howie Stevenson. And we would end the camp the same way year after year. Still remember, thought about it as I was putting my thoughts together about this good news. We would always end it by singing a trio. Howie would sing, and his wife Marilyn would sing, and I would sing with them. When you're at a summer camp, they'll put up with anything. So we had the trio standing up front down at the campfire. I'll never forget it. Sing your way home at the close of the day. Sing your way home. Drive the shadows away. Smile every mile, for wherever you roam, it will brighten your road. It will lighten your load if you sing your way home. We sang that for almost 33 years to groups, some of which had gone through a divorce, loss of a child or more than one, some through a tragedy, some through a heartbreaking loss of a business. And almost without exception, when we'd have them join in with us, they would sing with us. How can brokenhearted people sing a song like that because of the good news? Don't ever let your life get so dark that it eclipses the good news. Don't ever let your situation become so bleak that it dries up the good news. This is good news. Thank you, Mark, for remembering right away to tell us how good it is. He's answered the when, he's answered the what, now the who, and that's what makes it good news. The sentence ends, the beginning of the gospel of Jesus Christ, the Son of God. And I ask after that, how good is that? The good news is that the Father sees us in our need, and knowing we cannot resolve the mess we've made of our lives, He gives us the answer. And part of the good news is that it is given to us. One man writes it this way, the good news is the story of a person. It is not a convoluted mystery story where readers must piece together clues here and there, nor is it a boring pedestrian chronicle of dates and events and places without purpose or significance, nor is it a philosophy, some system of thought like positive thinking or feel-good self-talk designed to lift your spirit. That's not what will help you sing your way home. The good news is a person. Never forget it. Other religions revolve around these other things, a chronicle of events, convoluted mystery, a philosophy, system of thought, but Christianity singles attention on the person of the Messiah, Jesus Christ. Every message preached in an evangelical church is to center attention on the person of Christ. Never on the messenger. Never on the building. Never on a program. Always the person of Jesus Christ. Now, with all of that as a background in that first sentence, he introduces the main characters of the story. And he does it very simply. I'm always fascinated when I come to a verse like 2 and 3. These two verses surprise me because Mark's writing to Gentiles. He's writing really to Romans. And they don't have a place in their life for Jewish prophets, especially ancient prophets. He couldn't care less about that. But Mark knows that you must go back to the prophets to realize it's there. All of it began to be predicted. So he informs Gentile readers, and that's most of us. We who have no Jewish roots find it interesting that an ancient prophet named Malachi in chapter 3, verse 1 would say what is written here in verse 2. An ancient prophet like Isaiah, writing 8 centuries before Jesus even came, writes not only of Jesus, but of the forerunner who would announce the coming of Jesus, namely John. So look at those two verses. Here we find the first main character, a prophet from ancient times. Behold, I send my messenger ahead of you who will prepare your way, the voice of one crying in the wilderness, make ready the way of the Lord, make his paths straight. If you love Handel's Messiah, you already recognize this as the tenor recitative right at the beginning of that magnificent masterwork. This lyrical tenor begins with words just like this out of Isaiah. This is a reference to the writing of two prophets, Malachi and Isaiah. And right on the heels of that, Mark goes, spans the centuries and comes directly to the arrival of John. He's the second main character. He's what I'm calling here a preacher in the wilderness, John the Baptizer. He's mentioned immediately at verse 4, John the Baptist. Now, let me encourage you to train yourself to read the word baptizer, okay? Or you'll think he's a Southern Baptist. You'll think it could have been John the Methodist or John the Presbyterian. It's not a denomination that Mark's writing about. It's the work of ministry that John did. He baptized. He did so much of it, he came to be known as simply the baptizer. The baptizer. I want you to observe now how, well, unattractive John was. I just don't want that to be missed. I want you to put yourself in the first century. Think of yourself as a business person in the city of Jerusalem, a little sophisticated. And word begins to travel through people who come into your shop about this strange person in the wilderness. We read John the Baptizer appeared in the wilderness. Now we're sitting here in this comfortable place and we think we know wilderness. You ain't seen wilderness till you've seen the Judean wilderness. When you go to the Holy Land, make sure they take you far enough south where you no longer see green. All you see is a rough, dry plain. My sister years ago gave me a book I just pulled out this week. It's dated 1964, and it's titled God's Wilderness. And I opened it. It's an archaeological work on the digs that have been done in the wilderness. And along with the digs, there's some interesting photos of the wilderness. You can't believe it. Interestingly, there isn't a sprig of green. Dry, parched, gravel plain, rough, uneven rocks. In the distance, the beginning of mountains, also barren. And to another direction, a sea, dead sea. You go further south into the old Sinai Peninsula, all the way down to Mount Horeb, where God gave the law to his people. And it's as barren as you can imagine. Not a acacia tree, even 2 feet tall, not even a scrub brush of green. Barren. That's where John was. You're in Jerusalem doing business and you hear about a man in the wilderness. You die in wilderness like that. But he's different. Look at the message, as strong, as uncompromising as his was. He's preaching a baptism of repentance for the forgiveness of sin. Sin. Throw that word around the office one of these days and see the reaction. You sin. I like Menninger's question that he titled his book, Whatever Happened to Sin? You won't hear it on the newscast. You won't see it in the media. Sin. Yeah. Well, what's he telling them? He's telling them they're sinners. He's telling them that they've fallen short of the standard of a holy creator who made them. Tell you something else interesting about John is it wasn't about John. Give me that kind of messenger. Lead me to that messenger. So when I'm through listening to the message, I forget the messenger. But I can't forget his message. He said, let me tell you about the one I'm preaching. He's mightier than I. I am not fit, having stooped down to untie the thong of his sandals.
9: Sin. It's a word that we've nearly erased from our vocabulary, isn't it? You won't hear it on the news or find it trending online. And yet John the Baptizer stood in the wilderness and preached it plainly, because he knew that facing the truth about ourselves is the first step toward real hope. This is Insight for Living. Chuck Swindoll titled today's message with a question. Are you ready for some good news? It's message number 2 in a comprehensive study through the entire book of Mark. To purchase the Bible study resources for Mark, including the Searching the Scriptures workbooks, go to insight.org/offer. Here's some exciting news. 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I'm Bill Meyer. 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
2: There are times in our lives we're talking to someone, we're being honest, telling the truth, or stating a fact, and for some reason, they simply don't believe us. They may have even outright called you a liar, or simply made a sarcastic remark like, "Oh, sure." Human beings are naturally skeptical, and sometimes just completely untrusting. It's part of our sin nature. But this is a big problem when we approach God. If you want to offend a righteous and holy God who is incapable of sin, just doubt him. Or even worse, don't believe him. In the Old Testament book of 2 Kings, God's prophet said that a famine was going to end dramatically the next day. One man sarcastically scoffed at that prophecy, and God pronounced judgment on him, and he died the next day. There are many other examples in the Bible of situations where people just outright did not believe God said exactly what he meant, and it usually didn't turn out well for them. Every statement made about God's character in the Bible is absolutely true. If there is one thing about God we should never forget, he does not like to be doubted, and he loves to be believed. A message from the Cornerstone.
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4: 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But have you heard of swarm chasers? They go out in search of AI gone rogue.

0: These online sleuths, known as swarm chasers, actively comb the internet, hunting down rogue AI agents that are working together. Yes, it sounds like a movie, but it's actually happening. These swarm chasers share their findings with each other in online forums and compare notes. And this is ironic, they're doing what the AI agents are doing, communicating and coordinating with one another, but their purposes are opposed. The metaphor is hard to miss. Christian believers are also fighting a battle against invisible forces, but that battle is not ours to win. No, in this fight, we look to what Paul described in Ephesians 1, the immeasurable greatness of his power toward us who believe. Welcome to Haven Today. I'm David Wolin, sharing the great story that's all about Jesus. Today, we're wrapping up a series called Navigating AI with Wisdom. I'd imagine there are few people, if any, who would disagree with the general premise that wisdom is urgently needed for navigating AI. I don't hear anybody advocating for foolishness or carelessness directly. Nearly everyone is going to agree. Wisdom is needed. But that begs the question, why is there so much controversy and disagreement around this issue? And I think framing it that way makes the answer obvious. People today strongly disagree about what constitutes wisdom. And here's the thing about wisdom. It's the intersection between what's true and what is good and right. Now, our world has enough difficulty agreeing on what's true these days, thank you, postmodernism. But knowing what is good and right is an answer that, in the final analysis, only God himself is qualified to give to us. Therefore, on this issue, the world urgently needs God's people courageously pursuing what is both true and right and good, and knowing with clarity why we hold the positions we do on AI. And that's why we're concluding this series with a second conversation with a recent guest on Haven Today. Brett McCracken is returning to the program because he's been doing and modeling the very thing we're talking about.
1: AI is just the latest expression of digital technology that we have no idea the negative potential effects of this. And yes, there probably will be positive things as well. But just because there might be some positive outcomes of AI doesn't mean we need to ignore all the potential problems here. We need to have a careful, cautious approach. And that's just what I am arguing for Christians. We need to be critical and cautious here because the power of this technology is utterly immense.
0: Brett McCracken will be back in a few moments for the second half of a conversation that began on the last episode. And if you missed that one, you can find it on our website, haventoday.org. Just click on the series titled Navigating AI with Wisdom. And while you're there, I'd encourage you to check out the book we've been talking about all week called A Christian's Guide to AI by Pete Killingly. And what he's written is accessible. He's taking these two complex topics, AI and practical theology, and he's distilling down the essence of where they intersect at a level that's easy to understand and talk about for any Christian believer. You don't have to be a technical person or know the jargon to benefit from this book, and you will benefit. That I can assure you. This is a topic of particular interest to me, and I can tell you I've not found another book out there like A Christian's Guide to AI. So I'd urge you to get a copy of this as soon as possible. And I ask that when you do, would you get it from Haven Today? When you do that, you're helping us to spotlight topics and issues like this in a way that benefits the church broadly, helping Christians everywhere ground all that they're hearing in Christ and in His Word. A Christian's Guide to AI is our way of saying thank you for your gift of support to Haven Today. We really do depend on this. And I'll just throw this out there as well. If you're hearing these programs and you're thinking, yes, I agree with this, Haven is standing up for what I believe as well then please prayerfully consider standing with us. Perhaps it's time to become a monthly Haven partner or time to make that very first gift to the ministry. It matters more than you might think. We really do need friends standing with us right now. And you can do that by phone at 865-HAVEN. Again, the phone number, 865-HAVEN, or you can give online at haventoday.org. Again, the website, haventoday.org. and now reminding us of such a basic fundamental truth, and yet one we need to be reminded about. Here's Ellie Holcomb and Thy Word. Thy

0: This is Haven Today. I'm David Wolin, and joining us once again, Brett McCracken. He's a senior editor at the Gospel Coalition. Hey, Brett, good to see you again.
1: Hey, David. Thanks for having me.
0: Some of what I've seen just in the industry, particularly the media, Christian media, is sort of this idea that if it's breaking, you know, new technology, we've got to be ahead of it. We've got to be on the cutting edge, you know, we're going to somehow fall behind. Yeah. And it's almost led to a, you know, ready, fire, aim kind of a approach.
1: Right.
0: That I think that is maybe one of the things that's concerning me the most, because this is really, it's moving really, really fast. Pete Killingly, I was talking with him earlier this week in this series, and just in our conversation, I was saying, you know, trying to describe where AI is right now is like trying to say where a satellite is. You know, it's screaming at 13,000 miles an hour across the sky. And like the most accurate thing we can say is maybe where it was most recently. If we're going to wait until we can sort of pin it down, that moment's not going to come. Now's the time to really be thinking and talking and listening, you know, to others, which is, I think, what you've enabled to happen.
1: Yeah. And I think I've also observed that in the Christian world, it feels like the default posture towards technology and technological development is often we have to get ahead. We have to use it. We have to we have to get in front of it so we can use it pragmatically to advance the mission. And if we don't, we're going to be left behind and we're going to be late adopters and culturally, we're going to be out of the loop. And I get that impulse and I sympathize with that kind of good goal, you know, of wanting to kind of leverage everything at our disposal to advance the gospel. But I think it's unwise with technology, especially technology, as you say, which is developing at the speed of a satellite faster than any of us, even the people at the tech companies, faster than they can understand.
0: Oh, yeah. It's like, who's driving this car? Yeah.
1: That's what's disturbing about this technology is even the ones developing it are the ones, they're the ones saying like, we can't control this. I just saw today, right before I got on for this conversation, ChatGPT is pressing pause on releasing its latest version of ChatGPT because they deem it unsafe. So, you know, and like Claude Anthropic says similar things like, so when the tech companies themselves admit that the speed of this development is too fast and we need to kind of be more careful, like Christians should be like, you know, we should be applauding that and we should be adopting that cautious, slow approach as well. Like we don't want this to be another Manhattan Project. And I think that parallel, which I think it was Time Magazine or Newsweek made that explicit, calling AI the new Manhattan Project. You know, the atomic bomb was rushed. It was a technology that was rushed in its development. And of course, it was wartime. So there was a different historical context. And, you know, we didn't want Germany to have that technology. So America had to develop it. But looking back on that moment, even Robert Oppenheimer admitted it unleashed Pandora's box. The Cold War resulted. This technology that no one really knew what the unintended consequences of it would be, they developed it anyway. And the world is a more fragile, more, you know, dangerous place as a result. And AI is similar, right? we're in this arms race, you know, and even American politicians will use that defense for like, accelerating American development of AI because, well, we don't want North Korea to get it first. We don't want China. We don't want Iran, you know. But that's just the Manhattan Project repeated. So we need to learn lessons from history and be reminded that sometimes technological development outpaces the pace of prudence and the pace

0: effects of this. And yes, there probably will be positive things as well. But just because there might be some positive outcomes of AI doesn't mean we need to like ignore all the potential problems here. We need to have a careful, cautious approach. And that's just what I am arguing for Christians. We need to be critical and cautious here because the power of this technology is utterly immense.
1: I'll lob one last thought out there and you can kind of hear it and respond to it. This is coming from my standpoint as a broadcaster. I was thinking a lot, especially as the generative AI craze just began to take off, and it is possible. I mean, so you and I, Brett, are recording right now on a platform that when I log off, it's going to advertise to me that I can activate my AI twin. And they can use the algorithms and all the recordings and things I've done with different guests to imitate me so perfectly and convincingly that other people wouldn't be able to tell the difference. Even using the types of filler word patterns that I often do if I'm thinking and trying to put thoughts together, little ticks, mimics, the way my eyes blink, all of it. And over time, it's not only the platform that I'm logging into that can do this for me. Mm-hmm. If this technology can do this for me, others can use it, you know, to do the same kind of thing. And I can't help but think, and this is, we don't know where all this is headed, but I can't help but think if at this stage the technology is so good that it can fabricate something that never existed, but make it look so convincing that no one can tell the difference, where's that going to leave us in the future in our ability to know what is true with any kind of confidence? I don't have a ton of answers for that, but I do have one. And I think this applies to churches. I think it applies to organizations like TGC, like Haven Ministries. And that is to recognize that we are stewarding by our decisions right now, whether we will be a platform of integrity or whether we are engineering the suspicion that will be attached to us down the road because of the choices we're making right now. So for me, I'm thinking a lot about the future, and I'm thinking a lot about just the implicit integrity of the platform that I'm protecting and stewarding with every you know, passing day and decision and new development of AI.
0: I think you're wise to think about the future and the future trust and integrity that you will or won't have with listeners and audiences. That's our calculus at the Gospel Coalition. We're playing the long game of we're betting on the fact that in the future, as more and more people are more and more skeptical of anything online because any of it could be fake voices, fake video, fake articles. We're betting that people are going to want to have absolute trust and certainty that certain, you know, organizations, certain people online have convinced them that they are human. This is not AI. This is this is like old-fashioned flesh and blood human content coming to you. I think people are going to want that. People are going to be hungry for that. No, there's no one. I cannot foresee a world where anyone would want to watch a video conversation like we're having right now, where it's like a fake Brett McCracken and a fake David. Like that's, no one would want to watch that. Like anyone who wants to watch a YouTube video with people talking, it's because they're real human people having a real moment of connection and conversation. If it's just robots having an intramural conversation, kind of mimicking what they think humans would talk about and how they would talk, there's no value in that. There's zero interest in that. Yeah. And it's scary. Yep. I mean, we're in the dial-up era of AI. We're in the AOL like dial-up era. What the internet was in like the late 90s, we're in that era of AI, meaning it's only going to get more and more sophisticated. And I have no doubt that within a matter of years, you know, very, very convincing videos of me and you will, you know, be hard to discern, you know, whether it's real or not. Someone yesterday sent me this software that creates voices, you know, that you give the software a 10-second audio sample and it can create an accurate representation of your voice. So my friend sent me like a version of Brett McCracken, like an audio version, and it was scary. You know, it was scary how much it sounded like me. And then

0: sent me a Tim Keller. They did it for Tim Keller's voice. And it was is disturbing. When a dead person can be brought back to life digitally, AI is going to open a massive Pandora's box with that. You know, imagine if people who miss their dead loved ones can digitally reincarnate them with AI. That technology is already here. And there's all sorts of theological problems with that. So, yeah, that's a whole nother conversation for the future. But I think where I want to draw the line is, like, my humanity is a good thing. God created us as flesh and blood image bearers of him intentionally. It wasn't an accident. He didn't create us to be digital, you know, cerebral consciousness in the cloud. Our embodiment matters. And so we need to go through life valuing that as Christians. And this AI moment is a big test of, do we really value that? Or are we just kind of neo-Gnostic in our theology, where we actually don't, you know, we actually think that the ideas out there in the cerebral layer of cyberspace, that's what we really value. No, like me being an embodied person in my own limit, in my limited humanity, that's who I am, you know? So I think a theology of the body and embodiment is going to be more and more important as well.
1: Yeah. Who knows? Maybe we'll see a reversal of the postmodern impulse that sort of relativizes truth. With all of this, we may see a renewed longing for, please tell me what's true, objectively true, actually true.
0: I think so.
1: We're desperate to have something to hold on to. Who knows what the Lord will do with this? But in the meantime, faithfulness is key, and reliance on the Lord is key, and being willing to do things hard, knowing that there's a conviction by why we do what we do. I think you have exemplified that, Brett, and all of your colleagues at TGC. So I appreciate that. Appreciate your example. And I appreciate your time, too. Thanks for being on with us on Haven today.
0: Thank you, David. And I'm going to continue to listen to you and trust you, because I know it's going to be the real you and not an AI simulation. So thank you for valuing this.
1: That's a commitment.
0: We need to band together so we know who to trust out there in cyberspace. So thank you.
1: This is Haven Today. I'm David Wolin, and I just want to give a special thanks to my guests this week, Brett McCracken, who was with us today and yesterday, and before that, Pete Killingly. He's also the author of the brand new book called A Christian's Guide to AI. Now, before we wrap up today, I wanted to circle back and reiterate a commitment that I've made publicly before and will continue to do so. It's a series of questions, three of them, that the Haven Today team runs every decision about AI through. This is what helps us to decide what not to do, but also each question can be flipped around and stated in the positive. There are some imperatives about what we must do as a ministry. So here's the first question. Would using AI in this particular way diminish our reliance upon the Holy Spirit? And I'd say that's a good diagnostic question in general, outside the AI discussion. But if you answer the question, yes, this would diminish my reliance upon the Holy Spirit, then we shouldn't move forward and use AI in this way. We want to do the work in the text of Scripture ourselves. We want to be praying and asking for God's leading with every single program that we do. Now, here's how you flip that around. This can also be a commitment. For the teaching of the word and the work of ministry, here at Haven, we're committing to relying upon the Spirit of God to work in us through the word. And now for the second question, would using AI in this particular way dishonor or compromise the dignity of my own humanity or that of someone else? And this is about more than just editing audio or video. This is about bypassing the human boundaries God put in place. And we had one rather egregious example of this earlier when Brett McCracken mentioned how someone had fabricated the likeness both in voice and video image of Tim Keller. It's also happened for the late John MacArthur. This is a boundary that should not be crossed. But again, we can flip this around and state it in the form of a commitment. And so here at Haven, as image bearers, whatever we do in ministry must reflect our essential humanity, and in this, we honor our Creator. And now the third and final diagnostic question. Would using AI in this particular way create a deception that a real person actually spoke these words or was recorded on video when in fact it was synthetically generated? Now, that anybody would deploy a deception like this in the ministry of the word is beyond me, but it is increasingly happening around us, and it's justified by, hey, it's ministry, or this is for missions, or for evangelism, but the ends do not justify the means. And I believe Paul's words from 2 Corinthians chapter 4 apply. He says, "We have renounced secret and shameful ways. We do not use deception, nor do we distort the word of God. On the contrary, by setting forth the truth plainly, we commend ourselves to everyone's conscience in the sight of God." And so that is how we're seeking to navigate AI with wisdom at Haven. But how are you going to do this in your own life? Perhaps there are some other questions that would be worth considering for your own unique context. Well, I'd say Pete Killingly's book is going to help clear away some of the fog, bring some of what's currently complex into the realm of the simple. That's going to be possible when you read his book, A Christian's Guide to AI, and you can get your copy from Haven. This is our way of saying thank you for your gift of financial support, which, by the way, is how Haven stays on the air. So give us a call at 865-HAVEN, 865-HAVEN, or give online at haventoday.org. The website again, haventoday.org. I'm David Wolin. Won't you come back again next time? We'll be keeping it all about Jesus. It's The Great Story, here on Haven Today.
2: There are times in our lives we're talking to someone, we're being honest, telling the truth, or stating a fact, and for some reason, they simply don't believe us. They may have even outright called you a liar, or simply made a sarcastic remark like, "Oh, sure." Human beings are naturally skeptical and sometimes just completely untrusting. It's part of our sin nature. But this is a big problem when we approach God. If you want to offend a righteous and holy God who is incapable of sin, just doubt him. Or even worse, don't believe him. In the Old Testament book of 2 Kings, God's prophet said that a famine was going to end dramatically the next day. One man sarcastically scoffed at that prophecy, and God pronounced judgment on him and he died the next day. 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Every statement made about God's character in the Bible is absolutely true. If there is one thing about God we should never forget, he does not like to be doubted, and he loves to be believed. A message from The Cornerstone.
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6: This is John MacArthur welcoming you to Portraits of Grace. A quiet January morning in Southern California in 1994 was suddenly and without warning interrupted by a violent earthquake, which left department stores, apartment houses, homes, and freeway overpasses in complete ruin. But that earthquake also left scars on the lives of many people. Such a catastrophic event reminds us of how difficult dealing with personal loss can be. The prophet Daniel and his three friends understood that. Perhaps only someone who has experienced the ravages of war or the devastation of a natural disaster can fully appreciate the deep sense of loss they must have felt after being cut off from their families, friends, and homes in the Babylonian defeat. While Daniel and his friends couldn't prevent their losses, they could trust God, and they did, and they were portraits of grace.
7: Our Bible verse today is found in John. But to all who did receive him, who believed in his name, he gave the right to become children of God, who were born not of blood, nor of the will of the flesh, nor of the will of man, but of God. That was from John chapter 1, verses 12 and 13. 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
8: It's Friday, October 9, 2026. I'm Albert Moeller, and this is The Briefing, a daily analysis of news and events from a Christian worldview. The Wall Street Journal recently gave about half page in the print edition in asking the question, why are so many adults cutting off their parents? It's an article about what is known as family estrangement. We're told that it's on the rise, as the journal says, quote, driven by shifting norms and changing therapy practices, we are now at a cultural tipping point, it says. Okay, so we are talking about something big, and I want to tell you, this is discussed today because it's Friday, and I can tell you that even as we'll turn to questions in a bit, I've received a remarkable number of questions about this issue. I am actually shocked by how many have written to me saying, I either have experienced something like this, or I know a family that's really being traumatized by this. I go to church with a family. This is very much an issue. You have older teenagers and especially adult children just cutting their parents off, saying that the relationship with their parents was just toxic and for their good, they need to just cut it off, cut off all communication, just basically declare themselves to be independent of the family. Cutting off parents is the main form of the kind of estrangement we're talking about here. Now, I think there are situations in different families where this estrangement may come in a different pattern, but the big pattern, what's caught the attention of so many, is young adults cutting off parents. Sometimes one, sometimes the other, sometimes both. And as a matter of fact, an awful lot of the evidence is that it's often both. They just want to do something completely new. So Elizabeth Bernstein, writing for the Wall Street Journal, says this, quote, when Robin Brill walked into a conference for estranged parents this summer in Chicago, she was stunned by the crowd. More than 200 moms and dads filled the chairs, some of whom had traveled from as far away as Australia. Another 250 watched a live stream. Like Brill, whose 28-year-old son cut off contact 3 years ago, these parents were seeking one thing, answers. One parent said, we want to know what makes all these kids want to do this. Because whatever the individual case may be, they're all saying the same thing. They say things like, my mom is a narcissist. My dad is self-absorbed. It's your fault. Something is wrong. These are young people who are saying, I want to break off the relationship with my parents because it is, by the younger person's definition, a toxic relationship. Now, this has become such a thing that the Wall Street Journal sees the thing, gives it a half page in the print edition and the weekend edition, and also starts out with this kind of anecdote about the fact that there are now conferences being held for parents that have found themselves cut off from their adult children. Listen to this from the Wall Street Journal article. Quote, many experts believe estrangement between adult children and their parents are becoming an epidemic in the U.S., just like divorce in the 1970s. Much like then, the movement is driven by a convergence of large societal trends, this time the rise of social media algorithms, changing therapeutic approaches, and a broadening definition of trauma. William Doherty, a therapist and professor emeritus of family social science at the University of Minnesota, says, quote, we are at a cultural tipping point. A confluence of forces is leading to certain actions and choices that were considered taboo before now becoming acceptable and even celebrated, and then they spread via social contagion. All right, listen to this. One Cornell sociologist has now estimated that 10% of the U.S. population is estranged from or has cut ties with a parent or child at any given time, while 25% report themselves as estranged from any close relative. Okay, we have entire new categories that are now coming to the fore. For one thing, there has been the discussion ever since the sexual revolution and the destabilization of the natural family. There has been the talk of the chosen family. And so the idea is, and one of the things that's going to show up is that some of these patterns are very predictable. The increasing pattern is you have people who say, my own family, my birth family, my natural family is toxic to me. Therefore, for my own psychological well-being, I'm going to cut myself off, presumably, by the way, forever. It's unclear as to whether there's any intention at any time to do anything in order to bring about some kind of healing. The assumption is no. This is being described by some as an estrangement crisis, and it's even producing people on social media who are now known as estrangement influencers. In other words, people famous for telling other people they need to break ties with their parents and have nothing to do with their natural, their birth family. Okay, so something big's going on here. If it were not big, we wouldn't have books coming out on it. We would not have a paper of the stability of the Wall Street Journal looking at this as a major development. Okay, there is also some other language that's coming up. One language, one vocabulary issue is concept creep. And that comes up. It comes up in several different sources here with several different authorities. Concept creep is something that in worldview analysis, we need to pay attention to. That is when a concept means this, and then it gets expanded to something else. And so one of the things to watch is the creep of a term like toxic. Now, when you use a word like toxic, of course, it means poisonous. It means deadly in terms of its classic meaning. And you come to understand that if you can say something's toxic, well, then you can describe and fully rationalize why you want nothing to do with it. Now, the word toxic in the age of therapy has been redefined. Toxic in the past referred to a medical toxicity, a physical toxicity. Now it's emotional. And then the therapeutic revolution, so big, 50s, 60s, 70s, 80s, 90s, this turn towards the inner self, this turn towards secular therapy, this turn away from the outside world has expectations on me that are real and good to the outside world has expectations on me that are toxic. You have the logic of the therapeutic movement that says if something's toxic, then for your own health, for your own good, you have to cut yourself off from it. And so you see this now. Concept creep means, yeah, it really began with reference to medical toxicity. Then it gets expanded to something that is a direct threat, you know, and then in a therapeutic context, no, it's just whatever you perceive to be something that threatens your own security, self-security, well-being, harmony with the universe, etc. This Wall Street Journal article also says, and again, I have no idea how they counted this, that there are at least 138,000 pieces, articles on the internet, basically championing this idea of family estrangement, of just cutting off people. Most often that means cutting off parents. Okay, you say there must be more to this, and you would be right. And I want to bring in a book on this. Noelle Mehring, who is a fellow of the Ethics and Public Policy Center in Washington, D.C., she has written, I think, a really good book entitled No Contact, the subhead, How a Seductive Ideology Broke Families and Friendships and How We Can Repair Them. I think one of the strengths of this book is that she actually tracks this concept creep and how it came about. She has a section in which she talks about broadening the definition of trauma. And it is interesting that a lot of the definitions and the diagnoses of trauma these days aren't even backed up by anything official in something like the Diagnostic and Statistical Manual of Mental Disorders. In other words, the claims here about personal trauma are way ahead even of some of the coding that goes on in the therapeutic world. Speaking of the concept creep, and Nick Haslam is credited with coming up with that term, she writes, quote, "The new definition of trauma has become culturally normative. Universities, for example, often provide counseling services, safe spaces, and other resources in response to political events, framing them as traumatic." And that's exactly what you see. And by the way, this is very much something that affects America writ large, but it is socially contextualized in a very concentrated way on the ideological left, which, by the way, also tends to be far more secular and to follow a far more secular understanding of therapy. By the way, one of the things also revealed in this is that there is a lot of circular reasoning. And she writes about what she calls the infallibility narrative. This is Noelle Mehring. She says, On a video on his YouTube page, he mentions one person who, quote, explains not only that parents are wrong to question their adult child's decision regarding estrangement, but also that their questioning demonstrates the family's toxicity. So this is really interesting when you talk about the circular argument, because as you see here, you have young people who say they have broken their relationship with their parents because of its toxicity. And the parents say, we don't understand what you're talking about. And the young person comes back and says, see, that's exactly why I need to be cut off from you permanently. There's also what she calls an asymmetry, an imbalance here. Listen to this quote. This asymmetry plays out in the no-contact community. Parents who have been cut off and tell their stories online are regularly subjected to derision and armchair psychoanalysis, while adult children are almost unanimously affirmed in their decision in such forums. For these communities and therapists that advise them, there can be powerful incentives to defend adult children against all scrutiny, not necessarily out of ill will, but because doing so affirms their own interpretive framework and reinforces a model of care centered on continued therapeutic dependence. By the way, I have often pointed out that that's a part, a rather dangerous part of a lot of the therapeutic culture. If people get well, they don't need more therapy. So the therapy just gets extended and extended and extended. Speaking of how all this comes about, she explains it in an historical context. Listen to this. In the 20th century, family estrangement underwent a multi-pronged transformation, paving the way for the modern no-contact movement. First, estrangement had functioned to uphold communal stability and reinforce cultural norms. In the last century, it was reframed as an act of liberation from inherited tradition and a means of destabilization. Second, familiar divisions had often been unintended consequences of larger societal forces like war or exile. In contrast, modern ideological movements have increasingly treated estrangement as an end in itself, a way to break generational continuity and subordinate relationships to a new revolutionary future. All right, let me point to some specific issues to watch here. One of them has to do with a shift in which you have a division between the parents who may be believing, confessing Christians and a young person who is not and who says, just to be free of that toxic background. You see this. There are books being written by young people who say, I had a toxic background because my parents were Orthodox, believing, biblical Christians. And then that points to another big thing. The gender non-binary and the LGBTQ issue plays out massively in this. And this is where you have young people who declare themselves LGBTQ or, you know, whatever follows, and others who declare their gender identity to be different, non-binary or whatever. And, you know, parents are often quite concerned about that. I would say rightly so. And if the parents are not just unanimously, overwhelmingly, unconditionally positive and affirming, then some of the people who are behind the LGBTQ movement and the therapeutic movement that's allied with it, they simply tell these young people, you have to cut off those relationships because your parents are toxic. And this is why there has been a change in some of the secular discourse around this. And I've certainly noticed it, especially on college campuses, where young people now increasingly define ideas they don't like as toxic. Toxic is a therapeutic category, the way they're using it. They're able to say, look, it's just something that doesn't make me happy to think about. I want to bring this to a conclusion before turning to questions, simply to say we are looking at the rise of the therapeutic in a very dangerous, I'll just go ahead and say it, a very toxic guise. We are looking at the therapeutic worldview, which tells people whatever you feel, whatever you perceive, whatever you think your need is, that's the most real thing. It just drives people back into themselves. And when you look right now at some of the issues that are dividing parents and their children, these are the kinds of issues that are so incredibly modern, like the LGBTQ ideas, and especially some of the non-binary gender ideas and all the rest. These are things that wouldn't have divided families in times past because they were not culturally available. But now we're in a culture that is tearing down all the boundaries. To put it another way, there are so many things right now that are culturally available to young adults. And the fact is, an increasing number of young adults are simply defining their birth family, their natural family, their parents, and frankly, their church, and just about anything else they want to name as being toxic, something they have to cut off in order to find themselves happy. I come back to the circular reasoning in so much of this. The therapeutic community simply says, look, even if you doubt the reality of this, it just shows you how seductive it is. There are so many Christian parents who are really grieving this. And this is something that's going to come up more and more in the context of the local church and in conversation. And this is where I think as Christians, we just need to make very clear, you know, it's in the Ten Commandments, honor your father and your mother. And that of course, doesn't excuse any behavior. It doesn't endorse every single, you know, relationship between parents and children. It does set a norm and divine expectation. And let me tell you this, I think it's very important for people to realize that the argument is now you have to cut yourself off from your family in order to be who you need to be. We do need to come back to a biblical reality that says honor your father and your mother. And as is clear, that doesn't mean that justifies any particular action by a parent. And it doesn't mean that all parents act righteously and rightly in every situation. It is to say that the modern therapeutic worldview will tear apart everything basic to human civilization. And it starts with marriage and the family. It's not an accident that the arguments used about getting out of a marriage are now the very arguments used about getting out of a family. All right, now let's turn to questions. And as always, I appreciate questions sent in by listeners. Sometimes they follow a pattern. Sometimes they kind of come out of the blue. This one comes from a 14-year-old boy, a 14-year-old young man. And he writes me saying, I'm not a Christian yet, but I want to be. I want to submit to him. But one big question is between him, he says, and belief. He says, I'm growing up in a Christian family. He knows a lot about who Jesus is. He says he knows the basics of Christianity. And then he says, so let me give you the question, what archaeology and evidence do we have that supports that the Bible exists? What proves and facts checks that the Bible is true? Because once you get the one, all the rest are true. And he just raises a bunch of issues. Later on, rather stunningly, he writes, I believe that there is a God or some supernatural being. I think the argument made by St. Anselm of Canterbury in his whole ontological argument. So he's familiar with Anselm and the ontological argument. Well, God bless you. I don't know how, but that's fantastic. He goes on asking, now, why should he believe? And he says he wants to believe. I want to go back to that. He says, I'm not a Christian yet, but I want to be. And he says, I know the basic facts of the gospel. And he says, but is there a clincher you can offer me? And so I'm going to go outside my normal envelope here in answering this young man and say, I need to talk to you very personally. I hope that's an appropriate thing here. I need to talk to you as one who was once a 14-year-old boy, okay? And I can say one who had a lot of thoughts like you think. And so I want to ask myself at age 14, why did you believe in Christ? And I want to tell you why. It's not only because the gospel was preached to me. It's not only because I was surrounded by biblical truth being raised by two Christian parents. It's not only because I had so many gospel influences in my life. It was because when I closed my eyes, I could not imagine a situation in which Christianity was not true. In other words, there was an assurance in my heart and in my mind, and I ask a lot of the questions you ask. I want to say to this young man, I admire you asking these questions, and I really admire your honesty about you asking these questions. They all came back to the fact that I can't explain why I exist. I cannot explain why I have a consciousness. I cannot explain why I have a conscience. I cannot explain why I experience love. I cannot experience moral choice without knowing that somehow these are gifts to me by a creator who made me. And then the question, and this young man says he believes there's a God or some supernatural being. I just want to say I came to the conclusion in my heart that I really did believe that the witness of Scripture is true. And it wasn't so much because of some kind of external evidence. I'm going to say that at least for me was not that big an issue. It was the consistent witness of Scripture. And I will say that now I would explain as a, you know, a much older man, I would explain to my 14-year-old self, it is because the Lord has, by his grace, opened your heart to see and to believe. And you have seized upon Christ precisely because of the illumination and the effectual call that has come from God. And I want to say to this young man, I see evidence of that even in the way you ask this question. So I mean this as a form of challenge and assurance. I just want to tell you, I believe the fact that you're even thinking about Anselm's ontological argument for God's existence, which is the very existence of being implies a creator, and that creator, the way the being exists, it goes on in its ramifications. You know, it's a personal God who has made the creation for his glory. The very fact that I exist is explainable only by the fact that there's a God, a creator who made me. And that's where the argument has to be expanded, because if he made me, he didn't just make me. He made me for a reason. And I'll just tell you, Christianity is the only plausible answer to that question that I've ever found. I just want to come back and say that Christianity is based on space-time truth claims. God was in Christ reconciling the world to himself. Jesus died on the cross for our sins. He was bodily raised from the dead by the power of the Father. He's ascended into heaven and will come once again to claim his own and to reign in glory. I believe all those things in the space-time continuum. But I also believe them, I just want to say to this 14-year-old young man, because at the end of my ability even to think logically, I can find no other plausible explanation for the universe, for the cosmos, for my dog, or for why I exist as I am. I ask these questions. My dog doesn't. I want to say this, young man, I pray you come to a saving faith in the Lord Jesus Christ. And I just want to say a part of that is understanding that faith is a trust that rests in Christ. And you know, that's more than just an intellectual equation. It is based upon the truths revealed in Scripture. Maybe you'll come to the place where you say, I simply surrender to faith in the Lord Jesus Christ, simply because there is no other plausible explanation for why I know my life and why I know my own heart and why I have any hope for that which is yet to come. If that happens, the Holy Spirit will convict you in your heart of your sin and make you desire a Savior, will present Christ unto you. You will seize upon Christ and trust in Christ and in Christ alone. And by the way, I did not cease my questions when I was your age, even with that understanding that there was no other plausible explanation for the universe or for my own heart or for my own sin or for my own hope other than the gospel of Jesus Christ. I also understood there are a lot of things that God evidently means for me to think about. And I have sought to think about them rightly from then until now. And to my young friend, I will say, I'm still working on it. Okay, another listener writes in, and I appreciate careful listening. And this listener was listening as I talked about the European Union and Robert Schuman, the German statesman who really was so central to forming what would become the European community and who had written saying simply, democracy will be Christian or it will not be. And this listener says, the idea makes a lot of intuitive sense to me, but how do you account for the democracies in ancient Greece or the Roman Republic, both of which developed before the influence of Christianity? You know, I'll simply say another really smart question. But the answer is they didn't last. They didn't actually last long at all. And one of the reasons was I think they were built on implausible foundations. And I think that actually makes Robert Schuman's point that democracy will be Christian or it will not be. Another way to put it is that democracy will be Christian or it will not last. And I think when you look at the Greek and the Roman experiments with democracy, they are a part of the intellectual and historical background that makes our modern democratic project make sense, but they also point to a severe word of warning. These things do not last if the foundations be destroyed. Okay, another listener wrote in saying, and I quote, I'm an artist, photographer, and assistant professor of art whose Christian faith is a central theme in my creative work. The writer went on to say, quote, given your own interest in art, and I admit to that right up front, I thought you might have an answer as to why Christians are numbered so few in the art world and why more Christian universities don't have serious art programs, end quote. An interesting question. Good question. And I'll simply say, I think that these kinds of things come in different cultural seasons. And I think the cultural season right now in the world of aesthetics and art is overwhelmingly liberal, overwhelmingly secular, and to a considerable degree, overwhelmingly decadent. And I think that's one of the reasons why you have a lot of Christian institutions kind of steering away from it. You know, I'll simply say this. It's sort of like walking into a major art museum, and I have the honor of taking Christians into some of these major art museums all over the world. And you walk in, and you know, I honestly have to say, look at this, don't look at that. You know, in other words, and there is a different periodization. I mean, even as you know, looking at the romantics at a certain period and the exaggerated sexuality, even as they were trying to put this in a pastoral setting, I'm talking fast in order to say there is no pure era of art. There is no season of art after Genesis 3 that's entirely honoring to God. But in the contemporary context, art has become in many ways a part of cultural resistance and a part of cultural subversion. And I'm not saying that all artists are or that all art being done now is. I'm simply saying that is what gets a lot of cultural attention. That is what gets a lot of jobs. And frankly, as you look at many of the art programs in secular universities, I mean, quite honestly, you know, no one committed to any kind of traditional understanding of art really has much of a future. I also think there's one other aspect of this I just want to admit, and that is that when you look at evangelical Christianity, there is an almost immediate question, what do I do with this? When it comes to higher education, the question's still there. What do I do with this? And that's why when you look at evangelicals, you will see a tendency among evangelicals to move into areas of academic study and professional background training in which the answer, what do I do with this, is more clear. When it comes to art, that's a harder question to answer. Let's just be honest. It also comes down that way to many other things in life. And so these days we're watching a retreat from even the classical arts and sciences, history, English, and all the rest, which I think are absolutely essential as well. So you look at this, and I just want to say it's just a part of the evangelical culture to want to know, okay, if I'm going to spend the money, if I'm going to pay the tuition, if I'm going to put this work in, I want to know what I can do with it on the other side. And that's where, you know, quite honestly, some areas are in a stronger position to argue than others. I think, however, that's not the main issue. I think the main issue is what is understood as a current, let's just use that word, the beginning of the program, a current toxicity when it comes to much of the art world. And, you know, we need missionaries to that world. And so when I look at your message to me, I'm thankful for you. I'm thankful for the way you think, and appreciate the fact that you wrote me. And maybe one day we'll be able to talk about our mutual admiration for art. I must tell you, I love the Friday editions of The Briefing when I get to turn to these questions, partly because I am always astounded by the quality of the questions that are sent in. I appreciate them greatly. Thanks for listening to The Briefing. At Boyce College, we believe the Christian life is about absolute faithfulness in the church, in the workplace, the family, and the world. That's why we prepare students to know the truth, to follow Christ with conviction, and to be ready for whatever the Lord calls them to do. I want to invite students to experience Boyce College Preview this coming October 15 through 16. So it's coming fast. Just want to give you a last opportunity. It's going to be held October the 15th to the 16th here in Louisville, Kentucky on this campus. If you're a high school student or a parent, you're praying about college, this is the best way to see what sets Boyce College apart. You'll experience firsthand how Boyce prepares students to think clearly, to grow in godliness, and to live faithfully wherever God calls them. Your visit includes 2 nights of complimentary lodging and meals, and the registration fee is waived when you use the promo code THEBRIEFING. 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
9: Rainbow beauties from catastrophe. This is Ken Ham, encouraging all churches to start their thinking with God's Word. Nearly all of the world's opals are found in my home country of Australia. And that's because in nature, opals only form under very specific conditions. And Noah's flood would have produced just the right mix of conditions to allow opals to form. You see, opals don't take millions of years to form. In the lab, they can be produced in just weeks. And the man-made opal is almost indistinguishable from the natural-made one. Gems like opals remind us that God can make something beautiful out of anything, even out of His judgment on the world. God can take any sinner and through His Son turn them into a thing of great beauty.
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1: You can dress up in all kind of robes and you can get into all kind of ritual, but there is no substitute for the anointing of the Spirit of God in your life. No substitute whatsoever. And the question is, are you committed to allow God to do whatever's necessary in your life to bring you to become the maximum that God knows you're capable of being? You say, well, you know, I can agree with all that, but how will I know what Spirit-anointed preaching is in the first place? I want you to turn to Acts chapter 2 for a moment, because I want to talk about the characteristics of Spirit-anointed preaching.
2: Preparation, a well-ordered outline, and good analogies. Each are important components of an effective presentation. But that's not all that a ministry leader needs. Stay with us for In Touch, the teaching ministry of Dr. Charles Stanley, to discover the key addition that turns an effective speech into a transformational sermon.
1: Spirit-anointed preaching is preaching that has the touch of God upon it. And when I think about how oftentimes men stand behind pulpits and just talk, and they talk about many things other than God. Can you tell me a greater subject than God? A more profound subject than God? A greater needful subject than God Himself? And you see, Spirit-anointed preaching compromises no truth, avoids no subject, and fears no reaction. And when men stand in the pulpits and look at deacons or elders and think, well, shall I say this or should I say that? I want to tell you, the anointing leaves you the moment you begin to compromise what you know is the gospel truth. God never called you to please anybody but Him. And when the first time you begin to seek to please men, I want to tell you what you do. You step down from the exalted position of a servant of God who has been anointed by the Holy Spirit to lead that fellowship into a deeper relationship to God. Don't ever step from that exalted position. To do so, my friend, is to step down from what God has called you to do. Jesus said, I am anointed to preach the gospel, the good news of the Lord Jesus Christ. Now, let's face it. God's not going to anoint but one kind of man. That's a man whose life is clean. I didn't say perfect, but it's got to be clean. He's not going to anoint preaching from a man who is rebellious, who is proud, who is egotistical, who is sensual, who is dishonest, who's lost his integrity, and who's full of the world. He's not going to do it. Neither will you hear Spirit-anointed preaching come from the lips of a man who doubts the integrity of the Word of God. God is never going to anoint doubt and unbelief, and especially a man who stands before others and begins to talk about all the things in the Bible that possibly are not true. Friend, the moment you begin to doubt the Word, there is no unction in your life. There's not going to be an anointing. And listen, you can dress up in all kind of robes and you can get into all kind of ritual, but there is no substitute for the anointing of the Spirit of God in your life. No substitute whatsoever. And the question is, are you committed to allow God to do whatever's necessary in your life to bring you to become the maximum that God knows you're capable of being? Well, the second thing you and I might ask is this. You say, well, you know, I can agree with all that. But first of all, you might ask, how will I know what Spirit-anointed preaching is in the first place? I want you to turn to Acts chapter 2 for a moment, because I want to talk about the characteristics of Spirit-anointed preaching. Now, to ask that question, you might say, well, first of all, I have to have a Spirit-anointed preacher. Then I have to have a Spirit-anointed sermon. So where am I going to find one of those? Well, the best place to find one's in the Bible. Listen, it is centered in the Scriptures. You'll notice in verse 17 that Peter begins to quote Joel. It shall be in the last days, God says, that I will pour forth my Spirit upon all mankind. If you move down to verse 25, He says, for David says of him, I was always beholding the Lord in my presence. If you'll move on over to verse 34, for it was not David who ascended into heaven, but he himself says, the Lord said to my Lord, sit at my right hand until I make thine enemies a footstool for thy feet. Listen, God, I believe, wants us to center the message in the scriptures. Whether it is an expository sermon, a topical sermon, a textual sermon, it should be loaded with the scriptures. It should be founded upon the Word of God, not something you got somewhere else and scratch up a few verses here or there to fit around a beautiful story or a real tearjerker that you've heard somewhere and focus that on your people. That's not preaching the gospel. If you're going to preach the gospel, you've got to proclaim Jesus Christ. He's got to be at the heart of what's going on. So first of all, it has to be scripturally centered. That is, you get the message out of God's Word. Secondly, I believe it should be custom designed to meet the needs. Now listen, these folks said, these men are drunk. They've been drinking at this early hour of the morning. And Peter begins his sermon in order to meet a need, to expound the truth of what was happening at Pentecost. Now listen, once in a while I hear somebody say, well, you know, folks just won't come and I'm having a hard time. I want to give you a simple little principle that always works. If you will preach to meet people's needs, you'll never have to beg for a congregation. People are hurting everywhere. I mean, they are hurting desperately. They're lonely. They're frustrated. They're trapped. They're in bondage. They're divorced. Their kids are on drugs. They're living with somebody else. They've got an alcohol problem. They're afraid of the future. Multitudes of people up in age, living in little one-room apartments, fearing they'll lose their social security, don't have many friends, don't know what's going to happen to them. Listen, they don't come to church because you and I are good preachers. They come to church oftentimes hoping they'll just hear something that'll meet the desperate need of their heart for the moment. You can get up, my friend, and you can expound sanctification, glorification. You can expound justification, redemption, and all the rest, and I believe in that and I do that, but I want to tell you, if you don't apply that to where that lady's hurting, you can forget it. She doesn't care about your doctrine. The only thing she cares about is how do I raise these three boys when my husband walked out on me for some other woman. That's what I want to know. How do I raise these three boys? And how do I trust God for my finances when I'm only making 150 bucks a week? You know why folks are not listening? Because we are not meeting their needs. If you will gear your sermon to meet people's hurts, brother, you'll have more people than you'll ever want to preach to. Listen, somebody says, but my little old church, listen, you start preaching to people's needs and it won't be little long. God will grow it up. You know why? Because people are going to be magnetized to the man who's meeting people's needs. They're hungry. They're thirsty. They're hurting and they're hoping that surely somehow you'll say something to meet their needs. But my friend, you can't meet their needs, number one, until you know what they are. And secondly, you can't meet their needs if you're unwilling to hurt. Is it not true that when you and I are going through the valleys of brokenness and we are hurting and we are hurting deeply and God is able in those moments to teach us things we never learned any other way? Then when you stand up to preach, what happens? Somebody walks down the aisle and they say to you, Pastor, let me tell you what happened to me this week, and almost something similar just happened to you. What happens to your heart? It just goes out and you emotionally wrap your loving arms around them. When you stand to preach the gospel, you preach with a sweet sensitivity and a deep burden in your heart and a compassionate, loving desire to see God build those people. And what do you become? You become an encourager. That's what God intends every pastor to be, an encourager of the people. But you see, how can you do that? How can you do that, my friend, unless you custom design the sermon to meet needs? Listen, do you remember Jesus ever getting off onto some big doctrinal subject without meeting the needs of the people he was talking to? Never one time. Not once. Jesus always spoke to the most immediate need. And friend, if you will preach to the most immediate need of your congregation, they will love you. They will be loyal to you. They will follow you. You know why? Because you become one of the channels through which God is able to build them up and to make them the people that God wants them to be. I better move on. Third characteristic is constructive in approach. You don't see anything negative in this sermon. It's all positive. I hear people say, and one of the reasons that I say this is because we get letters from all over this country. And oftentimes, here's what people say. I go to church and I feel like I've been beaten down every time I leave. Shepherds don't beat sheep. They feed sheep. You know why some of God's men are beating sheep? If a preacher is an angry man, either angry at God, angry at his immediate circumstances, angry at himself, he's going to express that anger toward his people. You're going to beat them emotionally. You're going to put them in bondage. I have literally seen people weep who said, I love my pastor. I want to go to the church. He's an excellent preacher, but I feel so beaten down. I'm in bondage. I need some encouragement. Be careful that you don't become a beater of sheep because they won't do what you tell them. You start feeding sheep, they'll follow you over the cliff. Right? You feed the sheep. If you feed them, they'll follow you over the cliff. Next characteristic I want you to notice is correct doctrinally. If you take this passage, Acts chapter 2, and you look at all the doctrines that are in this passage of redemption, the resurrection, the lordship of Jesus Christ, all through here is doctrine. There is no error in Peter's sermon. He didn't even have anybody's theological books. He didn't have any of that. He just preached as the Lord Jesus had taught him and as the Spirit of God came upon him. Now listen, the cults today are full of members out of your church and mine. You know why? Because we've preached such lighthearted stuff. The cultists can come along and give them some new idea, and because they're not founded in the doctrines of the Word of God, they are swayed with all kinds of error, and the next thing you know, they've gone out and joined somebody's little group, and they're off in somebody's little Bible study somewhere in all kinds of error. Why? We're responsible. We've not indoctrinated them with the truth. You see, I believe if you and I are doing a good job and Spirit-anointed preaching is going to be, listen, the sermons are going to be based on solid, true, biblical doctrine. It doesn't mean you have to preach salvation this week, justification next week, redemption the next week. But listen, you and I should be so full of that that it permeates every sermon that we preach. Not the words, but the truth. The affirmations we can make because of our relationship to Him. We don't have to put people in bondage because we know that justification means that God has declared me not guilty. I am freed and liberated. I don't have to perform to get His approval. I am approved because of my relationship to Christ. Doctrinally sound. Spirit-anointed preaching is going to be doctrinally sound. Examine some of your sermons and see how much true doctrine is there. Next, it needs to be, as we said before, Christ-centered. Now, I won't dwell on that except to say, I will challenge you to look at your sermons. Go back and look through them. Listen, I'll tell you what I did. When God taught me a new truth about my own life on one occasion, I took my secretary and she and I went through all the sermons that I had preached from the beginning up to that point. Do you know that I threw away, I literally took the sermons out of the file folders and threw them away. When I discovered, I went through every one of them, that so many of those sermons implied that it was works that pleased God rather than my, and pleased, He's pleased with me because of

It has excitement. And you see, I believe God is not the author of confusion in sermon preparation or delivery. You see, sometimes we think our people not very smart. You don't think they're smart enough to know when you're chasing rabbits and trying to get on to something that'll get you all hyped up so you can start off like a dud and end up like a fireball? You think they don't see that? The intelligent people sitting in your congregation, they know when you're prepared and when you're not prepared. You see, they've heard you long, but they know when you're on fire, when your fire's all burned out. I'll tell you something. The more praying people you've got in your church, the more people who can spot you when you're not ready. Now, the wonderful thing about those kind of folks is they start praying for you. We get under conviction, get right with God. The next characteristic of Spirit-anointed preaching is that it's convincing. Now, listen to what happened here. You know what happens in this passage. So then, those who had received his word were baptized, and there were added that day about 3,000 souls. That's pretty convincing, isn't it? They were convinced. Let me ask you this. When you finish a message, are the people who listen to you convinced and persuaded that what you just finished saying is the truth? Do you think that they believe everything you say because you're the pastor? Well, I don't want to deflate you, but they don't. They don't believe it just because you're the pastor. Now, sometimes we'd like for them to believe everything we say. Convincing. Are you expounding the Word of God in such a fashion that the people who are sitting there with the open Bible and following you verse by verse, when you finish, they can say, amen. That's right, brother. Preach on. That's exactly right. Or do they walk away saying, how did he get that? Where in the world did that come from? I never saw that in the Bible. The truth is, it wasn't there. Here's what I want you to see, and I want you to remember this very carefully. Being a pastor is an awesome responsibility because you and I are going to give an account, friend, for the folks we lead right and the folks we lead wrong. The message ought to be convincing, but it should be convincing to do and to be the right thing. Now listen, most preaching is do-oriented, but Jesus' preaching was be-oriented. Now the only way, you see, for that to happen is for the emphasis in the preacher's heart to be being and not doing. What are you convincing them to do? Then likewise, one of the characteristics is conviction. Listen to what happened. When they heard this, they were pierced to the heart, said to Peter and the rest of the apostles, brethren, what shall we do? Let me ask you this. When you preach, do you preach to give out information? Do you preach for inspiration? Or is your primary purpose preaching so that people who are listening will make a decision? Peter preached for a decision. Jesus preached for a decision. Follow me. What is the objective of your sermon? Now, I'm not saying that every sermon has the same objective. It doesn't. But you see, when you and I finish presenting Jesus Christ, somebody should, listen, they should be forced by the nature of the gospel to make a decision of some sort. What is your objective? Well, Peter had an objective. It's very clear. They were convicted. They said, men and brethren, what shall we do? Likewise, one last characteristic I want to mention here is it was very compelling. Listen. He said, repent and let each one of you be baptized in the name of Jesus Christ for the forgiveness of your sins, and you shall receive the gift of the Holy Spirit. The promise is for you and your children, for all who are far off, as many as the Lord our God shall call himself. With many other words, he solemnly testified and kept on exhorting them, saying, be saved from this perverse generation. And listen, so convincing, so convicting, so compelling for them to make a decision, he gave them the opportunity, and 3,000 of them were saved. If some of you were to give an invitation to your church, probably 6 or 7 people would fall out in a faint. Or they'd wonder what in the world happened to you. But let me ask you a question. If this world's going to hell, and brother, it's going fast. If this world is hell-bound without Jesus Christ, and if Jesus Christ is the only hope for this world, and you are a God-called, God-anointed servant of God,
and you present

0: 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The only message that will equip a man to live in this day victoriously. If that be true, then should you not be preaching? Listen, sermons that are compelling and convicting and persuasive, that are calling for a decision in people's relationship to Jesus Christ.
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1: 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God is interested in the well-being of His servants. With encouragement for believers, here's a moment with Charles Stanley.
0: And you know, once in a while I meet some fella coming out of seminary and he wants a church of 5,000 instantly. And I want to say to him, brother, you can't stand the pressure. Because some things we think we want, when we get them, we wish we didn't have them. Amen? So if you're one of those fellows who wants to be at what you consider the top, you better reevaluate what the top is. And remember, the top is where God has put you to be obedient to Him. And He loves every single one of us the same. God doesn't look at your church and decide how much He's going to love you. He may have loved you so much, which He certainly has, to put you where He knows He can do His greatest work in your life at this moment. We're always thinking about what God's going to do through us for someone else and how we're to serve the Lord and we're to serve people. But you know what God's first interest in your life is? It's not serving somebody else. God's primary interest in your life is what He is doing in you. That's God's number one priority. The service is secondary in the eyes of God. That's secondary. Primary in the eyes of God is what's happening in your heart, what He's able to do in your life. And I want to say to you that the most important area of your life is your personal relationship to Him.
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6: I used to be undefeated in Scrabble. Yeah, I'm sure you're very excited about that. Of course, I've never heard of an Olympic Scrabble tournament, but if there was, I would have entered it. You know, you did notice what I said. I used to be undefeated. Yeah. See, a long time ago, my son broke my winning streak. You say, well, it couldn't have been too impressive. Oh, yeah, my son's a smart kid. And near the end of that game that finished my future as the king of Scrabble, I was getting desperate. I had a few high-scoring letters left. Maybe you've done this. Some of those 8 and 10 pointers, you know, and some Z's and Q's. So I put down a word that's sort of a word and sort of not a word, and it was sort of debatable. So guess what we did? We debated it. I got out the dictionary, and I got absolutely no support. After arguing my case a little bit more, I finally gave in and lost. Now, I'll tell you, there is no satisfaction winning on words I probably shouldn't use anyway in Scrabble or in everyday life. Well, I'm Ron Utzgrift, and I want to have a word with you today about trash talk. No way to win. Our word for today from the Word of God is about no way to score points. Yeah. Ephesians 4:29. Here we go. Do not let any unwholesome talk come out of your mouths, but only what is helpful for building others up according to their needs, that it may benefit those who listen. And it says in verse 31, get rid of all bitterness and rage and anger, brawling, slander, along with every form of malice. See, these verses that we've read here are about what you do with your mouth. And it says to us that the easiest thing to do with your mouth is to tear people down. The book of Proverbs says, the tongue has the power of life and death. And you can, with what you say, either make a person feel more alive or more dead inside. You've had it happen to you. You know, it's so easy, though, isn't it, to use our mouth to score points on the other person, to defend ourselves, to get out of a jam, to express our anger. But it's no way to score points. Just think about the people who are the most important to you, that you spend the most time with, your family, your coworkers, your friends, people at school. You've learned that there are things you can say that help you get your way, right? You know how to get your way. Every married couple knows this, that there are some things you can say to silence your partner. There's a way to make sure you win the argument, right? But usually, it's in a way that cuts them down. There's a sarcasm, maybe, that can leave the people around you quivering. There's the attack on their weak spot. You know where they're weak, and you know how to get at them. If you attack that spot, their physical weak spot or emotional weak spot, you know you can get your way. You can use guilt to get your way. Just manipulate them into whatever you want. Oh, you win for the moment, but you leave them feeling very small. And guess what? You got smaller in the process. And like Scrabble, there are words, there are kinds of sentences you should never allow. You should never allow to come out of your mouth any words that make someone else feel smaller. The Bible says to only allow words that build people up. That's the test. What if you listen to a recording of yourself for the last couple of days? Would you hear criticism, attacks, negativity that put the other person on the defensive, names called, put downs? Or maybe you scored some points for the moment, but you're both smaller as a result of it. We're told in 1 Peter chapter 2 that Jesus did nothing wrong. It says, did no guile and no accusation came out of his mouth. Would you let his lordship reach all the way to your mouth? Eliminate the cutting words, the hurting words? They're words you should never use. They're just no way to score points.
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1: The first century Christians would not exchange their lives for their souls because they had found that treasure and they had found the pearl of great price. And they were willing to lay down their lives because they realized that in their whole lives there was nothing so precious, nothing so valuable as to possess Him.
0: So what is the pearl of great price? It's not an object, a mantra, or a principle. 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
1: In this session of our study of the parables, we're going to look at two similar but very short parables that Jesus gave his disciples. And they're found in Matthew chapter 13, beginning at verse 44 and reading through verse 45. And these two parables are called the parable of the hidden treasure and the parable of the pearl of great price. I'll read them briefly and then comment on them. Again, the kingdom of heaven is like treasure hidden in a field, which a man found and hid. And for joy over it, he goes and sells all that he has and buys the field. Again, the kingdom of heaven is like a merchant seeking beautiful pearls, who, when he had found one pearl of great price, went and sold all that he had and bought it. Now, both of these parables are concerned with Jesus teaching us something about the kingdom of God, or as Matthew calls it, the kingdom of heaven. But both of them are concerned with the question of value. And that's an idea that is discussed frequently in our modern world, particularly when there are political campaigns to be undertaken. You will hear candidates referring to problems of family values or national values or whatever other kind of values that they may be concerned about. And what concerns me in the way this word is used in the contemporary culture is that so often the idea of value or values is used as a synonym for ethics, but they are not the same thing. Values have to do with subjective appraisals of something's worth to an individual. That is to say, what we hold to be important to ourselves or worth to ourselves or something to be deemed significant. And that can be simply a matter of personal preference. In the science of economics, we learn of the subjective theory of value. Nobody can tell me what my car's value is to me. You can tell me what its value might be to you if you wanted to purchase it, but we don't have exactly the same value systems. This is one of the reasons, for example, that how money is spent and used within the family is the number three cause, according to people's statements, for divorce in America. Arguments over money. Because when two people marry, they don't bring the same exact value system into the marriage as their partner does. And every marriage, whether it's a marriage of billionaires or of paupers, involves the joint property that is finite in value. And so every time a dollar is spent on one thing, that is a lost opportunity for its being spent on something else. And if you have a finite amount of money in your house, and the man wants to buy golf clubs, and the woman wants to buy new sheets for the bed, you can have a conflict over that because the man values golf clubs more than sheets, and the woman tends to value sheets more than golf clubs. And so we have this problem of value. And where it relates itself to ethics is that ethics has to do not with that which is subjective, but that which is objective. Ethics has to do not with so much what we esteem or what we hold in high worth or value, but ethics has to do with what we ought to do. Now, when we relate these two questions, we see that God has a value system, and we have our value system, and our value systems don't always agree with the value system of God. And where this matter becomes ethical is as Christians, we have an imperative, an ethical imperative, to bring our personal values into line with the values that God himself assigns to things in this world. Now, Jesus, in giving his announcement of the breakthrough of the kingdom of God, is announcing something here of inestimable value to people who, for the most part, do not place a high value upon it. And so he gives these two brief parables to illustrate his point. The first is of a man who finds a great treasure in a field. Now, we have movies and novels about treasure hunts and about pirates in the Caribbean who bury great hoards of treasure on some remote island, and then they leave a map so that they can recover that at a later date, and X marks the spot, and then their ship goes down, and nobody knows what happens to the map, and sooner or later somebody finds the map, and they get all excited, and so they go on a treasure hunt, hoping somehow to rediscover the buried treasure. Well, in the ancient world, it was not uncommon for vast hoards of money, jewels, and treasure be hidden secretly in fields where people would know where they buried it and keep it safe from others. They didn't go down to the First National Bank of Jericho and deposit their valuables in their safety deposit box. They hid their money frequently by digging a hole in the ground and where only they knew it. Well, then a person dies and never recovers the treasure, and time passes and everybody's forgotten about it. And this man happens to be working in a field one day, and he hears a clank with his shovel, and he sees that he's uncovered a treasure chest of a vast multitude of valuables contained within it. And he doesn't know the owner of the field or any of that sort of thing, and Jesus doesn't go into great detail here other than to tell us that the man goes and sells everything that he has, all of his possessions, because he has one burning passion, and that is to raise enough capital so that he can go buy that field where he knows the treasure is hidden And once he then owns the field, then the treasure that is buried there becomes his possession. So he doesn't steal the treasure. He simply tries to find a way to earn enough money to buy the field. I recently saw a film that put the ancient parables in modern context. And in this particular parable, it showed the man who was a struggling realtor who was trying to sell a bleak piece of property near an inner city and by an interstate. And he tried to pitch to his people who came to look at the property, which was seedy and run down and hadn't been occupied for over 50 years. He tried to sell them on its potential. People would take one look at this rat trap and laugh at him and leave. And he was, in his frustration, he was ready to leave the site when he dropped his cell phone on the ground. And when he picked it up, he was like Jeb Clampett in the Beverly Hillbillies. His cell phone was covered with oil. And so he starts turning over rocks and doing some more investigation, goes to an analyst and finds out there's this huge reservoir of oil beneath this abandoned property. And so he tries to convince his wife that they need to raise the money to buy the property. And this story goes how he has a yard sale, and they put their refrigerator and their stove and their television set in their car. They have a for sale sign on their house. They have their clothes out there, their jewelry, everything. And they're selling everything, total liquidation, because they need to sell everything that they have in order to get the money they need to buy the property where he knows the oil is underneath. Well, what's interesting in this particular modern-day version of the parable of the hidden treasure is the reaction of the man's friends and even family. They think that he has lost his mind. "Why are you selling everything?" He said, "Because I'm going to make an investment in an oil field." And they said, "Do you know how many people go broke investing in oil, where the holes come up dry? You're insane. This is just utterly irresponsible." But he won't listen to them. He's bound and determined. And sure enough, he raises the money that he needs, and he buys the property. And it's a bonanza of oil that makes him as rich as Jeb Clampett, so they can move to Beverly Hills with the rest of the Beverly Hillbillies. That's the idea. Well, there's nothing untoward or unethical about this man's procedure here, but the point of the parable is a very simple one. That this man found something that was so valuable that nothing would do for him that he might possess it. He would give up everything that he had, sell everything that he could, so that he could buy that field because he knew there was treasure there of inestimable value. And Jesus gives another parable right alongside of it of a jewelry merchant who majors in the selling of pearls. And in this part of the ancient Near East, pearls were much more rare than they are today, and pearls could be seen as having greater value than even diamonds and rubies and emeralds and gold and silver. And this man had a magnificent collection of pearls, and then one day he came upon this exquisite pearl that was so lustrous, so marvelous, so beautiful, that all the rest of the pearls in his collection seemed to fade into insignificance. And so the man said, "I have to own that pearl." So he sold his whole collection of jewels, his whole business, divested himself of everything to one end: "I must have that pearl of great price." I see the common point in both of these, that you have something extremely valuable that is worth selling everything that you have so that you may possess it. And Jesus is saying, this is how valuable the kingdom of God is. Now you go back to the subjective theory of value and questions that we deal with in debates all the time about profit, for example, in business. I used to give economics lessons to students in the classical Christian school, and I would ask them simple questions like this. If a shoe manufacturer manufactures a pair of shoes and it costs them $10 to make a pair of shoes, and he takes that pair of shoes and he sells it at the wholesale price of $15 to a shoe store operator, and he makes $5 on the transaction, I say, who profits? And then I say, then the shoe store owner marks the price up to $25. He bought it for $15. He's selling it now for $25. And when he sells it to the customer, who profits? And so I'll ask the students in this illustration, what people in this story make a profit? And it's easy for them. They say, well, obviously, the shoe manufacturer made a profit when he sold his shoes to the retail store owner.
2: Yes.
1: And the retail store owner made a profit when he sold those shoes to the customer that came in the door. And I said, that's right. I said, okay, well, who else profited? And they give me a blank stare, just like you are. Who else? We discovered everybody that made a profit. I said, no, there's still somebody else who makes a profit in this transaction. They said, who? I said, the customer. Well, how does a customer make a profit? Well, the minute the shoe store operator puts a price tag on his shoes that's higher than the customer values those shoes, what will the customer do? He won't buy them. But if the price is $25 and he wants the shoes more than he wants the $25 in his pocket, he'll make the deal. That's the way it's supposed to work. It used to be that way when we bartered. You know, the man who was the cattle raiser would have to make a deal with the shoemaker. The shoemaker was hungry. He had 100 pairs of shoes. He couldn't wear all those shoes. The cattle rancher had thousands of steaks in his freezer, but his feet were cold. So they got together and they decided to make a deal, trading steaks for shoes. And it's simple in that kind of a transaction to see that there was mutual profitability going on there. But we often miss the point that in a free economy, and no one tells you you have to buy something, when you make a purchase, you are exercising your system of values. Now, Jesus goes further with this when he talks about our individual subjective values. When he's talking about swapping out or purchasing, right, or exchanging. And he gets questions about rates of exchange. He asks this question, what will a man give in exchange for his soul? Which is simply asking, how much value do you put on your soul? Suppose you had this situation arise in your life. Suppose the fire department called you and said, a fire has broken out in your house. We're not going to be able to save the house. You have 5 minutes to go in there and get anything you can to save from the contents of your house before it'll be too late. So you know you have 5 minutes of a window of safety to retrieve from your home things that are valuable to you. What would you get? to go run to the garage and get your car? Run to the dresser and get your jewels? Have you ever thought about that? I know exactly what I would get if I had 5 minutes to save whatever I had in my house. I would get some rare books and some paintings that I own in that 5 minutes, and a box of letters that my dad wrote me from World War II. Why would I rush and get those things? Because they can't be replaced. They can never be replaced. And so I put a lot of value on things that can't ever be replaced by going to the store and buying another one, so to speak. But we all have different sets of values. And we've seen many fictional accounts of the devil engaging in exchange, trying to purchase people's soul. One of my favorite plays of all time was entitled Damn Yankees, which I saw on Broadway in New York. And the hero there was an avid fan of the Washington Senators. And every time they played the Yankees, they got beat. And he sold his soul to the devil so he could become a baseball star and lead the Washington Senators to the World Series. Faust, Dr. Faustus, and these things, you have the same kind of a story. And so Jesus said, what's your value system? How important to you is your soul? We know that your body is very important to you. We know that the medical professionals have become the high priests of our modern culture. And we know that from an economic system, physicians are much more highly valued in our culture than ministers. It has to say something about the degree to which we consider the worth of our souls. Jesus said, what are you going to trade? What will you give in exchange for your soul? What would you trade for your salvation? I can't imagine a Christian being willing to trade anything. The first century Christians would not exchange their lives for their souls because they had found that treasure and they had found the pearl of great price and they were willing to lay down their lives because they realized that in their whole lives there was nothing so precious, nothing so valuable as to possess him. You know, the pearl of great price isn't even a jewel. It's a person. And if you have him, you have everything. And we need to hear these parables because Jesus is saying, in the value system of God, the kingdom of God that is brought through Jesus Christ, is the thing that surpasses every other thing, any stuff that we can accumulate in this world. And as Edwards used to say, following Jesus' teaching, that the believers press into the kingdom of God. We must have the pearl of great price. We must have that treasure that's hidden in the field because there is nothing we can compare with it in terms of its value. We need to have an audit, I think, rather regularly of our value systems and to see whether our values line up with the values of God. We're called to seek to have the mind of Christ, and that means to love what Jesus loves and to hate what Jesus hates. To pursue what Jesus pursues and to flee from what Jesus flees from. That's what the life of a Christian is all about.
2: That is what the Christian life is all about.
0: treasuring Christ above all else, and growing into conformity to Him. 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

0: Jeremiah 29:11 says, "For I know the plans I have for you, plans to give you hope and a future." 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
3: Hi, I'm Johnny Erickson Tata. When my friend Denise served that family retreat as a short-term missionary, she was a little disappointed when she was assigned to Ariel, a camper with high-functioning autism. It seemed to Denise, Ariel did not really need her. She could pretty much take care of herself. But all that changed when Ariel asked Denise to help her with Crazy Hair Day. She wanted to tie sharks in her hair. Well, while Denise styled her hair, Ariel said that her dad walked out on the family and she was struggling with depression. Denise's eyes were opened. Ariel did need her. And Denise could serve just by being a listening, caring friend. Proverbs 17 says, a friend loves at all times. Ariel was going through a tough time and Denise loved her through it. Would you like to make a new friend? Then sign up and serve at Family Retreat. Just go to johnnyradio.org for all the details.

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3: I start often by just asking open-ended questions of my kids, like, hey, do you know anybody in school that gets bullied? Or what's it like? How do kids treat each other, mistreat each other? Because it feels safe when you start out here, and it's not personal. So my kids might be afraid of opening up about what's going on in their hearts, but they'll tell about what's going on in everybody else's lives. And so I just start asking thoughtful questions. And as much as I'm trying to gain entrance into their heart, they're also watching and observing how I'm responding to them. And they're seeing, do mom and dad understand? Are they responding well? Is it safe to open up and share that I've experienced this? And so our responses really do matter, and that they're seeing compassion and understanding and care.
2: That's Julie Lowe, and she joins us today on Focus on the Family with Jim Daly. Thanks for being here. I'm John Fuller.
0: You know, John, bullying is one of those things every parent hopes their child never has to face. I mean, it happens sooner or later, and most kids will encounter that unkindness, exclusion, teasing, or even outright intimidation. I did. Third grade. Mm-hmm. I know exactly when it happened and where and what school I was going to. The truth is, our children need more than those quick fixes. You know, it's not something you just say a little clip and then keep moving, because they're in a tough spot often. They need that wisdom and courage and the confidence to know that their values come from God and their identity comes from God. Here at Focus on the Family, we are here to help you navigate those difficult moments with grace and clarity, and equip you as a parent to help engage with your child to find solutions.
2: Mm-hmm. And Julie Lowe is our guest. As I said, she's a faculty member and licensed professional counselor at Christian Counseling and Educational Foundation. She's written a terrific children's book that helps your child and you understand bullying and how to handle it well. The title of the book is Gus Gets Badgered When You Meet a Bully.
0: Julie, welcome to Focus on the Family.
3: Thank you for having me.
0: This is a great kids book, Gus Gets Badgered. Yes. What were you trying to accomplish here with the book?
3: Well, we know that bullying is a problem that happens often among young people, and unfortunately not just young people. We're seeing it across the board, right?
0: Why is it so prevalent? I mean, we're all talking about times that we were bullied.
3: Well, it always has been. I often say, though, with the emergence of technology and social media, it's 10 times worse, because it used to be you could walk away from the bullying. You would get on your bus and go home and get away from the bullying, right? It was the schoolyard bully or the in-school bully. But now, unfortunately, it follows with you wherever you go with the use of social media. And it's just a lot more difficult with the cyberbullying.
0: What ages is this book geared for?
3: So that's geared for elementary age. It's for a younger group. But it introduces the idea of how do you think about it? How do you help a child think about being bullied and how they should respond?
0: Tell us a story of how Gus gets badgered.
3: Yeah, so Gus is the main character. And in this series, it's forest animals who are often dealing with different issues. And this is the issue of bullying, where a new kid or new animal comes to town and begins picking on Gus. And Gus has to struggle with how to handle being mistreated.
0: Yeah. Is there a distinction between what I would call the typical unkindnesses that kids can fling each other? You know, appearance is something that kids cling on to. When people look different, they'll say something out loud that when you hopefully become an adult, those things are kept to yourself typically. You may think it, but you don't speak it. Kids just say it.
3: Yeah.
0: So that can be an unkindness. What kind of line is there between that, what might be normal observation and growth of a child, and then crossing the line into bullying?
3: Yeah, that's the challenge, I think, all the time with parents and kids, especially when you use the language of bullying. Some kids can weaponize that, and they come across somebody who says something unkind, hurtful, or just immature and foolish, and they call it bullying, when perhaps it's just immaturity or an unkind moment, where I think of bullying as something where it's more targeted and habitual in nature. But for sure, there could be incidents of bullying as well.
0: You know, so often the bullying by the parent's observation can be kind of obscured, unseen. The child might not be talking about it. You just see behavioral change.
3: Yeah.
0: So for the parent, what are those things we need to be looking at to at least tip in and investigate?
3: When you start to notice a change in your child's behavior, right? When they're coming home from school and all of a sudden hating school or don't want to talk about it, or they're withdrawing, or you start seeing anxiety. So I'm always looking for, do my children have a change of behavior? And is all of a sudden it seemed like overnight they don't enjoy school or they don't want to participate or be involved. So you're looking for noticeable change often.
0: Yeah. You were a pastor's kid, and that brought some bullying, it sounds like, out of your own experience. In that context, what was it like for you? And then how can parents avoid the dismissive nature? I mean, I think a lot of dads, you know, maybe with our sons, will say, you know what? It's a tough world, kid. You got to get over it.
2: Deal with it.
0: Just, you know, throw a punch and run or something. I mean, you know, I wouldn't say that, but I'm just saying this is what some dads might say.
3: Yeah.
0: Speak to that whole thing, the bullying situation you had, and then how do we not be so permissive or passive about it?
3: Sure. Yeah, I joke I was a PK. I was a pastor's kid briefly, but I was for a longer period of time a principal's kid. And I used to joke with my friends who are pastor's kids and say, you only got it one day a week. I got it 5 days a week. And it was sometimes just as a result of being connected to your parents in ministry, or they were angry at something your parents did and you would hear about it. And you know, growing up, I don't know, I thought of it as bullying, but I think anybody would have called it that, or it was on occasion enough and it wasn't consistent enough, but it was for sure mistreatment. It was for sure being targeted for your family or somebody being angry at you. And being in ministry, there was almost this expectation that, yes, you're in ministry, this will happen to you. And to this day, being in ministry, I probably still think that way to some degree, which doesn't excuse it, but it's almost like you accept it as part of the struggle.
0: Your son was bullied. What happened with him?
3: Yeah, so he was in elementary school at the time in after school care, and a child that was actually known to be a bully to other kids just started picking on him that day. Had never done it before, but walked up and knocked over some Legos. And so my son was upset. He got up, he went and told an adult, because we had taught them that if somebody's mistreating you or people around you, go tell an adult, and you keep telling adults until somebody listens. Keep pursuing help. And so he did that. In this moment, he went and he told an aide. I think the aide addressed it briefly and then just went on their way. So my son went about doing something else, and this boy followed him and, again, was knocking over what he was doing, was intentionally mistreating him. My son got up and went and told another adult, went to three adults, and it continued until eventually, I forget how, but they ended up in some kind of tussle, shoving match or hitting or something. Both ended up in the principal's office. And when he relived the story to me, I got a call from the principal, and it was totally out of character for him. And I'm not sure how most parents would respond to this, but we've completely supported him. He did everything we told him to do. We said, go, keep telling adults. The adults didn't stop the behavior until he was defending himself. And we stood in front of the principal, who was gracious enough to also agree and say, we support our son. He did the right thing. He tried to get help. The adults did not intervene and help, and the behavior continued.
0: Yeah. Was there resolution?
3: There was. I don't think it happened again. And my son, thankfully, did not get punished. We didn't punish him. And it was this great teachable moment of saying, buddy, you did the right thing. And
0: that's
3: we support
0: a good thing. You
3: know,
0: Julie, again, you're a counselor for those that might just join us here. But the, you know, the one thing that I've seen with marriage counselors as we've sat here, you all sound so reasonable. You say, you know, the next time, Jim, you're talking to Jean, just say, honey, did you have a rough day? Because I'm feeling some emotion from you right now that I don't know where it's coming from. Now, we don't typically in the real world react like that.
3: Right.
0: If she says something and pushes my button, I go, okay, I can push another button. Mm-hmm. It's going to be your button. Mm-hmm. And here we go. The same can be true in the parenting sphere here.
3: Yeah.
0: And that circumstance can push our buttons as parents to mm-hmm. require us or command of us to react in a way that we now are acting like the child.
3: Yeah.
0: How do you coach a parent in this kind of difficult spot to be the adult and to really look for the right wins with that bullied child of yours?
3: Well, for sure. I mean, that brought up all kinds of emotions where I would have been the parent in the schoolyard losing it because
0: yeah.
3: I can't stand seeing people mistreated. You know, so we even just being aware of our own triggers and the things that would get a rise out of us. But I'm also aware I want to model to my kids the right way to respond, that mistreatment will happen. That doesn't mean you just have to tolerate it. That wisdom says, how do you respond in any given moment to being mistreated, which means I better model it to my kids. And sometimes I think actually modeling I'm mad on their behalf isn't unhealthy either. The problem is I need to not sin in my anger. So to be angry for them and then to feel like mom and dad really care, they're for me, I think is a good thing. Mm-hmm.
2: This is Focus on the Family with Jim Daly, and our guest today is Julie Lowe, and she's got a book we're talking about. It's a great book, and the cover, I think, Julie, is really wonderful because you've got this sense of the bully is reveling in the fact that I've got the power, and here's poor Gus getting pushed around. The book is called Gus Gets Badgered, Good News for Little Hearts When You Meet a Bully. It's a terrific resource to go through with your child. We're bundling this, when you get the book from Focus on the Family, with a very small but rich little booklet that Julie has written called Helping Your Child with a Bully, Learning to Respond Wisely. So contact us today. 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And Julie, I love how you equipped your son. I'm not sure we ever did anything quite like that. How do we help our kids stand up and be assertive for their safety and well-being and kind of share their voice without being aggressive?
3: Well, as a parent, one of my first thoughts is I want to raise my children to know right from wrong, good from evil, wise from unwise, which means I'm always role-playing, I'm always teaching them. So before they end up in the bullying position or being bullied or being tempted to be the bully, we're role-playing. We're mm-hmm. teaching them to observe the world around them and people, and when they're mistreated or they're interacting with their own siblings, which is where the bullying can start, right?
2: Yes.
3: Or the mistreatment. So there's so many lost opportunities we have in not teaching our kids to say, how does love respond? How does wisdom respond? When is it right and good to stand up to somebody? When as a bystander should you intervene? When as a bystander should you get help because it's too serious for you to intervene? And as you can imagine, that takes a lot of role-playing. That's not just a, let me give you a 30-minute devotional on how to do this and then expect you to remember it for the next 15 years of your life. I think that's what Deuteronomy 6 says, where we're teaching our kids, whether they're sitting at the dining room table or walking along the way, whether we're having a meal or in the car, that we're using teachable moments to teach them.
2: Yeah, this is an ongoing conversation, right. Not a once and done.
3: Right.
2: Yeah.
0: You know, Julie, one of the most damaging effects of being bullied, I think, is that loss of identity that's potentially there, mm-hmm. especially in Christian families. We're trying to encourage them that their identity comes from Christ, et cetera, which are all healthy things to actually buttress them in a culture that is constantly attacking identity, right?
3: Yeah, yeah.
0: So that's important. How do we teach our young children that they're made in the image of God,
3: yeah.
0: that He sees them, that He has a plan for their life? All those things are mm-hmm. building that identity. But that bullying can really go after them. Like, no, but God doesn't see me. Why did He let me get picked on today? Why mm-hmm. did that boy attack me today, right?
3: Yeah.
0: And you can start to kind of doubt those things as a little child, like, where's my protection? So how can parents use scripture, reinforce those things? Even if bad things happen, God still sees you. He'll give you a way through.
3: Yeah.
0: And, you know, how do you speak to your child to give them that kind of balance between the real world and the spiritual dimensions of what they face?
3: Yeah, I think it's twofold. So one is, I hope my children always see compassion from me when they are being mistreated.

0: mistreated, but God also used them. And God often uses the weak, the unassuming, those who have speech impediments, those who are least expected. And to even instill that when we have a child with a vision disability, and to be able to say, God specializes in using the people we least expect to use in Scripture. So take heart. God's up to something good in your life.
1: That's a great way to buttress a person's sense of worth, is that God sees you no matter what the impediment.
0: Yeah.
1: And he will use you if you yield to him and ask him to be part of your life.
0: Yeah,
1: right?
0: We as adults need that.
1: We do. You know, one thing I did, which I thought was good, I'll get your grade on this, but with my boys when they were in elementary school, I would regularly, not every day, but regularly kind of drip irrigate into them. Mm-hmm. You know, at recess, if you see somebody by themselves, go play with them. If you see somebody eating lunch by themselves, go be with them, especially if that child is not well accepted by everybody else. Mm-hmm. Be different. Go and make a friend.
0: Yeah.
1: They did that a couple of times that I know of, and that was good. But they also had the other expression of laughing at somebody who spilled a drink or something, you know. So that's normal behavior.
0: Right.
1: But in addition to doing something like that, what are some other ideas that you might have to help equip a child to look for somebody who they can buttress, they can lift up?
0: Well, it's that whole idea that love moves towards, right? We don't just remain passive. And that's what I love about what you said. We try to teach our kids so that when you see somebody hurting, just don't say, I'm not going to hurt them, or I feel bad, or I'm going to stay out of it. Be willing to proactively move towards being protective or offering even just words of encouragement. Like to go up to somebody afterwards and say, I'm sorry they did that. I really appreciate what you said. Or I thought what you said was smart. You're saying something to affirm. And then the wisdom to know, when do I need to go get an adult to say, this kid's hurting and they need an adult to help them.
1: Yeah. You know, one of the experiences, and I had this when I was bullied in third grade, I had a sixth grader who was chasing me home every day and threatening to beat me up. And I was smart enough. I didn't want to be beat up.
2: Yeah.
1: I knew that much. My only saving grace is I was faster than him so I could outrun him on the way home. But it went on for like a couple of weeks and I was stressful, you know, because I'm thinking this kid's going to pummel me, right?
0: Mm-hmm.
1: And he was much bigger. He was three grades older than me. And but I didn't share it with anybody, except later in that 2 week period, I remember talking to my sister about it, who was 14, and she came to my rescue. And I think my question is this: why do we, even as children, why do we try to hide what's happening? Are we embarrassed by the fact that we're being targeted by a bully?
0: I think it's a shame that maybe, like you said, identity. Maybe I am deserving. Maybe I am not worth this. So to admit that somebody's doing this admits something is defective about myself.
1: Wow,
0: we see that online all the time. Mm. I mean, just to take it up a notch, you see teenagers who are being extorted online.
1: Yeah.
0: And
1: some taking their own life.
0: Some taking their own life. And they never tell anybody why. If one adult or one parent or one person had said, your life is worth it more than this extortion or whatever's happening or the cyberbullying, your life is worth it. And I think because we don't have these kind of conversations with young people, they're left to their own devices. They're left to their own perspectives. And if they feel like they are deserving of it, that nobody loves them, then they're on their own trying to figure out what to do. And it never ends well for them.
1: And again, the parent has to find a way to draw that out.
0: Right.
1: If you notice behavioral changes, they're not wanting to eat dinner with the family, whatever it might be, you got to go investigate.
0: Well, this is where, as a parent, I take responsibility to say, I don't even wait to see changes, that I want to proactively prepare my kids. And to even say, I mean, I hope my kids would never send inappropriate texts or a photo they shouldn't send, but to proactively say, hey guys, if you are ever to do this, I hope you won't. But if you were, just know that there's nothing we can't forgive you of. There's nothing we can't work through. Your life is more important than whether you get caught up in something and somebody tries to use it against you. We love you. Anything's workable.
1: Yeah, that's so
0: good. And that
1: so
0: message
1: good.
0: Is so important.
1: And
0: for
1: so
0: kids.
1: True. Julie, in the book, Gus's dad writes a note. And this is another brilliant thing you can do. I think communicating, especially when that elementary school child can read, you know, fourth, fifth, sixth grade.
0: Yeah.
1: it's a powerful reminder of identity and worth. How can parents intentionally speak truth into their children's lives so that they can feel secure? What do you put in the note, for example? How would you write that?

0: that note. We need a paragraph.
1: Yeah. Or in today's language, it would be texting our kids, right?
0: Yeah,
1: it might not be writing a note.
0: Although a handwritten note is pretty cool.
1: It is pretty cool.
0: I wrote a journal for both of my boys, and they love it now.
1: That's wonderful.
0: That they're in their 20s.
1: Yeah, they're memories. And it's looking back and seeing how my parents thought about me, how they affirmed me, they were for me. And you can do that in tons of different ways. But there's something about our kids regularly hearing your life has meaning. You are worthwhile. You are loved. And that ultimately, I want to point my kids to their creator who loves them. Because if not, it's good that my kids know that mom is for me. But a 13-year-old doesn't often feel encouraged when they're being bullied and picked on by school that you go home and say, well, mom loves you. I'm just exchanging one human's acceptance or rejection for another human's acceptance and rejection. So ultimately, I want to say you have worth and value because of who God made you.
0: Yeah.
1: And that we're finding creative ways to do that in our words, in our speech, in our writing.
0: You know, it's so critical to do this. It's something we mentioned in Truth Rising, a documentary that we did on the culture. But it's applicable at every age. And one of the powerful statements in that film was a British baroness who said, the Western civilization, the differentiator, was the Western civilization captured that idea that we're made in God's image. Mm-hmm. So now, all of a sudden, with child labor laws, the oppression of women, that began to lift. It didn't lift in a moment. It took time for the Western culture to really embrace those themes and lift everybody up from what wasn't there, that we could exploit people. It's the same concept with this, right? It's that same kind of idea that we have to find ways for our children in age-appropriate ways to get that message across.
1: Right. And you
0: that
1: don't,
0: you matter.
1: And you don't want to wait until they're being mistreated. You want that to happen well before they're being mistreated. So there's that foundation to help them go through the hard times.
0: You know, Julie, I'm thinking of the mom that's so stressed out. She's got a lot on her plate, and so does dad, you know. And you almost have to have a checklist of all the things I have to say today to help my child. And then on the other hand, some of it, it'll come naturally. Just go with your heart. How do you do the things to remind yourself as a parent? You want to be responsible. You want to regularly, not every day, to where the kid tunes it out, but to be intentional about saying, God sees you today. Look at that sunset. I think he made that for you. I mean, things that really drive their heart toward a relationship with Christ.
1: We get caught up in the tyranny of the urgent, don't we? And we forget the more meaningful, that sustenance doesn't equal nourishment. Like, you can have fast food, but that's not the sustenance. It's not nourishment. And too often in our relationships, that's true as well. We can have sustenance, like, did you do your homework? How was your day? Fine. Did you have a good day? What are you doing now? Instead of saying, tell me about yourself. Tell me what ninth grade boys are going through. Tell me what fourth grade girls are going through. How are you doing? And we're speaking life, nourishing words into our kids' lives and even into our marriages, right? It's an important thing you're bringing up, that I'm intentional about looking for those moments.
0: Yeah, which is so good. All right, for that parent who says, wow, you guys are alerting me to something I've not been paying attention to, and I think my child might be bullied or being bullied right now, what are some things that that parent can do today to engage their child age appropriately, elementary school, in that conversation? How do you get that started?
1: I start often by just asking open-ended questions of my kids, like, hey, do you know anybody in school that gets bullied? Or what's it like? How do kids treat each other, mistreat each other? Because it feels safe when you start out here and it's not personal. So my kids might be afraid of opening up about what's going on in their hearts, but they'll tell about what's going on in everybody else's lives. And so I just start asking thoughtful questions. And as much as I'm trying to gain entrance into their heart, they're also watching and observing how I'm responding to them. And they're seeing, do mom and dad understand? Are they responding well? Is it safe to open up and share that I've experienced this? And so our responses really do matter, and that they're seeing compassion and understanding and care for our kids.
0: So important. And let me turn to you, our listener. I hope you know Focus on the Family is here for you. As you're raising the next generation, we're here to help. We can answer your questions, offer trusted guidance, and walk with you through the parenting journey. That's our goal. That's our ministry. One helpful resource we'd love to share with you is 7 Traits of Effective Parenting Assessment. It's free. It's an online quiz. It'll give you an idea of your strengths and some of the areas you might want to improve in. It just takes a few minutes to complete, and it's very helpful. So take it today. We also have Julie's terrific book for kids, Gus Gets Badgered When You Meet a Bully. And we're going to bundle that with a small booklet to help you as a parent. It's called Helping Your Child with a Bully, Learning to Respond Wisely. You know, the great thing about children's books is you can take a topic like this and read the story with your child to start conversations, ask questions, and hear their heart. And when you give a gift of any amount, we'll send you the bundle as our way of saying thank you for supporting the ministry of Focus on the Family. Let me share this note from Pam, who wrote in to tell us this. I'm so grateful for the work Focus on the Family does to strengthen families, support our country, and advance God's kingdom. From marriage resources to Adventures in Odyssey, your ministry was a constant encouragement in our home growing up, and later helped my husband and me build a strong foundation for our own marriage as we prepared to get engaged. As we now hope to start a family of our own, I'm thankful that the same trusted ministry that shaped my life will one day bless my children as well.
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6: With the rising intensity of spiritual warfare, is it any wonder that temptation seems to be lurking around every corner? 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
7: And friends, we are talking about spiritual warfare as we deal with this brand new book called The Battle for Your Soul. I must confess that many times when I hear spiritual warfare, there's kind of like a superstition that goes with it, like there's a demon behind everything that happens. The Bible doesn't present it that way. The Bible is very clear about what we do when tempted, what we do when we're under depression, how we deal with life according to God's Word. And we're trying to stay focused on that and not get off on any rabbit trails along the way, but just keep our mind straight. This is what God says. This is what this means, and this is what it means to you. We'll get to our lesson in just a moment, but first, let me tell you that we are featuring during this month as our special gift a copy of the book, The Battle for Your Soul, 240 pages, helping you to learn how to stand strong in temptation. In this book, you will identify the enemy's strategies without becoming obsessed with them. You'll rest in assurance of your eternal victory, and you'll understand that spiritual warfare leads to greater peace and freedom. You will be blessed and bettered by this book. I promise you it will help you. And if you will get a copy of it today, you can begin studying it immediately. Available from Turning Point for a gift of any size. 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And also available in all the major bookstores where you can go and purchase your copy. Let's get started now with temptation. This is the one thing that is true for everyone, because the Bible says that temptation is a subject for every man. That includes you and me. This is pertinent to all of us. Let's study it together. As John Perley Huffman backed his 2006 Toyota Tundra out of a parking space at the Amtrak station in Santa Barbara, he accidentally hit a white 2010 Honda Civic. He said, "I couldn't have been going more than a single mile per hour. I hit the Honda near the leading edge of the right door and maybe a bit into the fender. It left more than a scuff, but slightly. So I faced a dilemma. Should I leave a note for the Honda's owner confessing the accident, giving my name and phone number? Or should I just drive away? The temptation to skedaddle was overwhelming. My insurance was already expensive, and besides, probably the owner wouldn't even notice the new dent in his car. In the battle for our souls, these are the kinds of temptations that come to us suddenly without warning. And in this case, I need to tell you that John yielded to his conscience and wrote a note. Later, the Honda's owner called him and they had a civil chat, and the person never filed an insurance claim, so John was true to his conscience, but he never took a hit to his insurance policy. He wrote about this in a book that he wrote called Road and Track, and he called the article, "Tempted by Evil, One Stupid Accident and Moral Disengagement." And I thought, we live in a time of moral disengagement. And that's a sinister battlefield for your soul and for mine. At its core, the war we face concerns our desires, our decisions, and our direction. It's a matter of what we love, what we choose, and what we are becoming. Unfortunately, as someone has said, most people want to be delivered from temptation, but they would also like to keep it in touch. The Christian has the world, the flesh, and the devil that we have to deal with every day, but it's the devil who tempts us. And I want to talk to you today about temptation. And before I go any further, let me say that temptation is not a sin. The Lord Jesus was tempted intensely in the wilderness. Temptation is not a sin. Yielding to temptation is a sin. But temptation itself does not qualify for sin. The devil is actually called the tempter in two different places in the Bible. And as he roars about like a lion seeking to devour us, I'm sure he's passed your way more than once as he has mine, and probably not so long ago, perhaps even this very day. Satan has brainwashed large segments of people to live however they like without shame or guilt. For them, wrong is right, and right is wrong. And as Christians, that can never be true for us, because our goal is to please God. Temptation is Satan's magnet pulling us off course. It's not anything new. The battle of temptation goes all the way back to the Garden of Eden, where Satan tempted Eve, and continues when David numbers his people because Satan tempted him to do it. Ananias sinned because Satan filled his heart. Paul was afraid the devil would tempt some in the city of Corinth because of their lack of self-control. And Satan even sought to tempt the Lord Jesus, I mentioned already, without any success in doing so. So from Eden to Corinth to our own neighborhoods and our own time, Satan's strategies really haven't changed much. Someone said Satan has not had a new idea since the Garden of Eden. He continues to tempt in the very same way. In New Testament days, the city of Corinth was one of the most decadent spots in the Roman Empire. When the Apostle Paul preached the gospel there, many people trusted Christ as their Savior, and some were saved out of very deep corruption. Their lifestyle before they became Christians was pretty wicked. Imagine that the Apostle Paul received a letter one day from a young, newly converted man. This man was surprised that he still felt evil desires. His yearning for sin wasn't expunged by his conversion. He wanted to serve Christ with all of his heart, but he was plagued by temptation, and he wrote a letter to Paul asking, "What do I do?" Now, I can't prove that such a letter was ever written, but the concern was certainly prevalent in the hearts of many Corinthian believers. The answer Paul would give is summarized in just one verse from his first letter to the Corinthians. This is not a verse unknown to many of you, but perhaps we can draw some meaning from it today in these moments we have together. 1 Corinthians 10:13 says this, "No temptation has overtaken you except such as is common to man. But God is faithful, who will not allow you to be tempted beyond what you are able, but with the temptation will make the way of escape that you may be able to bear it." This single verse tells us three major things about temptation. Number one, you will face it. That's what the scripture says. It says there is no temptation that is not common to man. In other words, if you're being tempted and you think you're being picked on, you're not. You're just being human. It is human to be tempted. Everybody gets tempted. Maybe you were tempted on the way to church today or even sitting in the pew. You are tempted. The New Living Translation says it this way, "The temptation in your life are no different from what others experience." Now, Paul is not saying because of this that we should just take it for granted. We're all tempted, so don't worry about it. He's not saying that at all. What he is saying is that it is universal, and we should remember that everybody goes through it. So, you know, I'm never sure if my messages are appropriate for everybody in church, but today this message is for everyone because the Bible says everyone at one time or another is tempted. John White wrote these words. He said, "You will be tempted. The kinds of temptations may change. Candies for kids, sensuality for the young, riches for the middle-aged, and power for the aging. The evil one can ring changes with greater skill than any advertising agency. You will be tempted continuously. Therefore, temptation itself need not dismay you. It was your Savior's lot. He was tempted, and you will be too." These words are words of reassurance. Whatever you're going through, whatever temptation you're facing these days, you're not the only person to walk that road. You're in good company. Temptation will be around till we get to heaven. You'll never get to the place in your Christian life where you say, "Oh, finally, I won't be tempted anymore." Each brush with it is a skirmish in the overall war Satan is waging against you. In each incident, your soul will be strengthened by resistance or weakened by failure. The Living Bible translates 1 Corinthians 10:13 like this, "But remember this, the wrong desires that come into your heart aren't anything new and different. Many others have faced exactly the same problems before you." So put it down in your notes. When it comes to temptation, you will face it. Don't think you're not going to face it, that you're going to get past it, that somehow you're going to escape it. Nobody escapes temptation. Can I get a witness? Everybody gets tempted. Here's the second thing. God will limit it. Your temptation will be limited by God. Paul says, but God is faithful, who will not allow you to be tempted beyond what you are able. The way I see it, the more mature we become in Christ, the greater the temptations are. The founder of the seminary that I attended was Lewis Sperry Schaefer. He was a godly man who understood this principle. In one of his books, he wrote, it has been well said that spiritual believers are honored with warfare in the frontline trenches. There, the fiercest pressure of the enemy is felt. You may think, if I get closer to God, I won't be tempted. No, as you get closer to God and begin to be more valuable to the cause of Christ, temptation will increase. So you better learn how to deal with it. You better learn the reality of it. Remember this, God never tempts us to evil. Satan tempts us to evil. But when God allows temptation to come our way, in this passage of Scripture, he makes a promise that's quite surprising. He says he will limit its intensity to what we can bear. He knows our limitations, and he never allows us to be tempted. The Scripture says this, beyond what we can bear. And he is present to help us. The Apostle Paul tells us that he will deliver us from temptation. God delivers us, he has delivered us, and he will deliver us, according to 2 Corinthians 1:10. You might think that we would be better off without temptation. I think that on occasion. But when temptation comes, it serves a purpose. We need these tests because they help us demonstrate our love for Christ. One pastor that I read a lot said, if you don't have any tests, you can't have any testimonies. In school, you take a test occasionally to prove what you've learned. Without tests, there would be no real measure of growth and little motivation to study or grow wiser in the subject. And the Christian life is the same way. Without the occasional test, how would we measure our growth in Christ? When we are tempted to do wrong and still choose to obey Christ, it shows us that our faith in him is growing. If you hear someone say, I was overcome by temptation and it was more than I could withstand, don't believe him. That's not what the Scripture says. The Scripture says there is no temptation that has taken you, but such as is common to man, and God is faithful, and he will not allow the temptation to be more than you can handle. And remember this, God is not merely regulating the circumstances, he's protecting the integrity of your soul. God cares about your soul, and he wants your soul to be pure so you can relate to him. If you yield to temptation, you shrink the soul, you complicate the soul so that your relationship with God gets tarnished. And some of you know what that's like. David prayed on one occasion, God, restore to me the joy of my salvation. He didn't say, restore my salvation. He said, restore to me the joy of salvation. Temptation can steal the joy of your salvation. And some of you are shaking your heads because you know what I'm talking about. So when it comes to temptation, you will face it, but God will limit it. And the third thing is, you can beat it. You can be victorious over temptation. Let me extrapolate that a little bit. Paul would go on to tell his young friend that God would give him a way to escape the temptation. And it says here, God is faithful, who will not allow you to be tempted beyond what you are able, but with the temptation will make the way of escape that you may be able to bear it. Whenever we are tempted, God has the end of that temptation in sight. The moment the test begins, the way out is already available. He doesn't wait to see how we're doing. He gives us a means of escape from that temptation at the very outset. It's interesting that the Greek word for escape had the connotation of a narrow passage out of a treacherous canyon. In other words, you might climb down into this canyon and find yourself trapped and you don't know how to get out. All of a sudden, you find a narrow way out. Paul says that if you see that path, don't walk past it. Don't ignore it, but take the way out. The escape God provides is more than a way out of a situation. It's a pathway to preserving the health and strength of your soul. God will always make a way. But let me say something about this. While this is very encouraging, it must not be taken for granted. Listen to me, and you know this to be true. In most situations, the way of escape will be just a fleeting thought. That thought will say something like, this is wrong, and you know it, and you shouldn't be doing this. The way of escape may only last for a moment, and if it isn't taken, it will be too late. Take the way of escape that God provides. And as you think back over the times you've been tempted, you know there's a moment, someplace in that temptation, where you know you can make the right decision or the wrong one. If you yield to the temptation, you've made the wrong decision, and you've walked past the way of escape. Now, every temptation is different, and all temptations fall into certain categories. So what I would like to do at the end of my sermon is give you some practical things that I've learned over the years through the study of the Bible and through personal experience that will help you deal with temptation in your life. Because once again, we're all in the same boat. We all have temptation. Number one, recognize the possibility of it. You know, there are some people that think, oh, I'm a Christian. I don't get tempted. I'm not going to be. Listen to me. There's a verse in 1 Corinthians 10, right before the verse that we are studying. 1 Corinthians 10, 13 says, you're going to be tempted. 1 Corinthians 10, 12 says this, therefore, let him who thinks he stands take heed lest he fall. What that is saying is this, don't get arrogant and proud. Don't get cocky about your Christian life and say, well, I'm never going to get tempted. You know, temptation comes in certain ways and you can almost predict them. I like to say it this way. I love the ocean. And the ocean is a good picture of this. The height of the wave determines the valley that follows it. There's a big wave and then there's the trough behind it. Temptation works that way. It often comes to us on the aftermath of some great accomplishment. For instance, Elijah faced his worst defeat right after his greatest victory. Peter made one of his worst mistakes immediately after he confessed Christ. David was at the height of his career when he fell into mortal sin. It is interesting how that works. I one time visited Mont Blanc, and at the end of my tour there, I was introduced to the cemetery that's below the mountain. And I was told that in this cemetery, more than 50% of the people who are buried there lost their lives on the way down the mountain, not on their way up. Because when they would get to the top, they would get cocky about the fact they'd made it and careless on the way down, and lose their footing and die. Men and women, that is the thing we deal with in life. We get to the place where we think we've had this great experience. When you have that great mountaintop experience, that's when you need to be careful, because what follows the mountain is the valley, and you don't want to go there. So what you need to do, first of all, is understand a little bit about how temptation works and recognize the possibility of it in your life. Here's something most people would never think about. Request help before temptation happens. In the Bible, there are two verses that tell us that before you get tempted, you should pray about it. In the Lord's Prayer, here's what it says. Do not lead us into temptation, but deliver us from the evil one. Did you ever pray that in the morning? Lord, don't let me go into temptation today. Give me victory over temptation. And then in Matthew 26, 41, it says, watch and pray, lest you enter into temptation. The spirit is willing, but the flesh is weak. You see, you have to be alert to the fact that temptation is real, that you are a definite candidate for it. And if you've had an experience of great victory, you could be in jeopardy. So be careful. Watch and pray. And the idea is to be alert. R.A. Torrey said that the reason why many people fail in battle is because they wait till the hour of battle. They don't do anything to prepare themselves. The reason why others succeed is because they have gained their victory on their knees before the battle came. So anticipate your battles, fight them on your knees before temptation comes, and you will have victory. I used to be a youth pastor, centuries ago. And I used to talk to young people, and we would talk very plainly. And I remember saying to them on occasion, the place for you to make up your mind about what you think concerning premarital sex is not the back seat of an automobile. And that got their attention. That's an incredibly important step. Make up your mind ahead of time what you're going to do about the temptations that come your way. Determine your convictions before the conflict happens. Here's the third thing. Resist the devil and he will flee from you. That's an interesting one. The Bible says you can make the devil run away. There are a lot of ways to see that happen. The best is to take into your hands the sword of the Spirit. The Bible says that when Jesus was tempted in the wilderness, he took the sword of the Spirit, which is the word of God. He was tempted three times, and three times he said, "It is written." And then he quoted from the book of Deuteronomy. Can you believe it? And Satan was defeated by three quotations from the Old Testament book of Deuteronomy because the Lord Jesus Christ knew what to do. And at the end of that temptation, we are told, and the devil departed from him. Resist the devil, and he will flee from you. Don't just give in. Fight back out loud. Learn verses that help you with the areas of temptation that are in your life and quote them to the enemy. Use the sword of the Spirit, which is the word of God. Then, number four, retreat from certain kinds of temptation. Believers recognize that there's a lot of difference in the perils we face. There's a time to resist and a time to retreat. Sometimes we need to see the devil run, and sometimes we need to run from the devil. The Bible in the New Testament tells us to flee certain things, and two of those things were to flee. It says here, flee sexual immorality, 1 Corinthians, and flee youthful lust, 2 Timothy 2:22. Fleeing temptation may involve changing the channels you watch, changing the places you go, changing the friends you spend time with, or changing the websites you visit. In the Old Testament story of Joseph, we are told that when the temptation was severe and Potiphar's wife was trying to get him to submit to her seduction, he ran out of the house. And I used to say, because he was better off without his coat than without his character, she kept his coat and used it to get him thrown in jail, but he kept his character. How did he do it? He ran away from it. I think that's a very instructive thing, because there are some temptations you cannot stand up against. Some temptations you need to get away from. I remember someone saying that the best equipment you can have for dealing with temptation is the best pair of Adidas money can buy. Mark Twain said, there are several good protections against temptation, but the surest is cowardice. Don't think you're going to be able to stand up against some temptations. Get away from it. Don't put yourself in the position where you're constantly being assaulted by the enemy. And, you know, one of the things that I think is very important is that verse that comes before 1 Corinthians 10 that we're studying right now is a verse that reminds us, let him who thinks that he stands take heed lest he fall. In other words, don't get arrogant and proud and think this can't happen to you. The day you think it can't happen to you, the next day it will. So stay focused, and we'll talk more about this on Monday. This is the Friday edition of Turning Point. Let me encourage you, as I have been doing for years, to get to church. If you're not going to church, you should go to church. 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It's where the ministry of Turning Point originates. You're welcome. You'll find joy and happiness, love and acceptance. 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God bless you.
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0: 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I am that James Dobson, and I'm so pleased that you've joined us today. Well, welcome once again to Family Talk, the broadcast division of the Dr. James Dobson Family Institute. I'm Roger Marsh. On the last Family Talk broadcast, we heard the remarkable story of Emil Easy Zwain, a rebellious teenager whose life was transformed after surrendering to Jesus Christ. On today's Family Talk broadcast, Easy returns to share what happened next and to retell how God began using his life to reach others with the gospel. So now let's rejoin this conversation featuring our own Dr. James Dobson, former co-host Meg Meeker, and our guest Easy Zwain as they set up today's edition of Family Talk.
1: I was a rap artist back in that time, believe it or not. I had my artist-producer contract signed, and my producers produced some of the top artists in the industry at the time. And so here I was on my way to the big time. I had kind of this pride and arrogance. And so my first day on that campus, I connected with one of the kids that liked rap music. And said, he said, hey, come and hang out with us at lunch. So I did that. And one day turned into two into a week into a month. And one day we walked off campus to go to lunch. And they said, hey, we want you to become a part of our gang. These kids were part of a gang called the Crips. The Notorious Crips.
0: That's and bad news.
1: Real bad news. There I was, 15 years old, standing there, a mess, finding myself a member of one of the most notorious gangs in the United States. Basically, you know, the Crips is a gang like any other gang where you have people that want to belong and they're driven together in a brotherhood of sorts. And it revolves around immorality and around crime and rebellion.
0: Violence.
1: Violence. And so that's kind of what it was all about. And I became a part of that world. And boy, did my life just spiral out of control at that point. I found myself doing things I never thought I would do, saying things I never thought I would say. So it just all went out of control. And in the midst of all that, I was so distraught one day as one of my sisters began to sort of tell me as the whole family was gathered together that I was worthless, useless, wasn't going to amount to anything. And something in me just snapped. I remember I jumped up, lunged for the kitchen drawer, grabbed a knife, just began to stab violently at my wrist. I just wanted to die. And here I was, you know, in light of my age and where I was, I had everything a kid my age could want. I had popularity. I had power through the gang. I had pleasure through different things. But I was lost. And I didn't understand that I was desperate for the God who created me and gave me life.
0: How'd you find him?
1: Well, a good friend of mine who grew up with me in our neighborhood one day came to me and said, hey, my parents invited me to this event called the Harvest Crusade. And they wanted me to ask you to come along. This was about a month before we were supposed to go. And so the day came about when we were supposed to go. And actually that morning, about 1 or 2 in the morning, he and I were parked off a street in our neighborhood, drunk out of our minds. And I remember I looked at him. I said, man, this is the greatest feeling I've ever had. I want to feel this way for the rest of my life, having no idea how the rest of my life was going to be transformed only hours later. So I get home, go to sleep, get up the next morning. This was August 15th, 1991, Thursday. And I went about my same sinful routine. And evening rolled around. I said, hey, Mom, I'm going to some Christian thing with my friend Bill tonight. She said, you liar. And I thought, here I am for the first time in my life telling her the truth not believing me. So we got in an argument and I was a real angry young man. In fact, my bedroom wall was full of posters, and it wasn't because I loved the rap groups that were on there only, but it was because there were holes all over my walls. I'd get so angry, I'd often just punch holes in my bedroom wall. And so I started to punch the walls, and at that moment my friend pulls up and we get in his car and we start heading over to the crusade. And I was angry the whole way there. He said, man, what's going on? I said, nothing. He goes, what's happening? I said, nothing.
0: This is the Greg Laurie
1: Absolutely, crusade. With Pastor Greg Laurie, right? Yeah. There were about 20,000 people there come to find that night. This was at the Pacific Amphitheater in Costa Mesa. And I walk in there and I was just blown away. And I remember sitting there, and as the music began to play, my heart started to soften. I remember looking at these people in the crowd. They were singing to God and raising their hands, and their faces were beaming with joy. And I remember looking and thinking, man, these people are acting as if though God is really here. You know, and little did I know that he was, and they knew it. And so when Greg Laurie got up and began to preach the gospel, it was as if though there was no one else in that entire amphitheater except the two of us. And everything that I had been thinking about in my own heart and mind, he began to touch on. You know, even though I was as bad as I was, oftentimes as people, I think it's natural we compare ourselves to others. So when I looked at God's standard, I realized my sinfulness and how much I deserved hell and how much I needed the salvation that Christ provided through his death and resurrection. And then Greg Laurie said something that I never heard, or if I heard it, I definitely never understood it. But he said, salvation is a free gift of God's grace. You can know today that you're saved. Because my whole life growing up, I tried to get my good to outweigh my bad. I tried to earn my own salvation. So when I heard salvation was a free gift, that God was truly willing to wipe away all the wicked sins that I'd ever committed and give me everlasting life, I remember the invitation was given and I just jumped up and ran forward. And I remember standing there with tears streaming down my face as I envisioned Christ hanging there on that cross, that crucifix that I saw in church week after week that meant nothing to me, suddenly made sense. And I understood that he bore my sins, that he was my substitute, that he was there to give me his righteousness. And I cried out in repentance and faith. And I tell you, Dr. Dobson and Dr. Meeker, I was instantly transformed into a new creation.
2: Yeah. Oh, my goodness. And guess what? You know, I mentioned in the last program about Louis Zamperini.
1: Right. Yes.
2: And how rebellious he was. Mm. He walked the same path you did. Right. And yet he went to a Billy Graham crusade.
1: Right.
2: And walked out of it.
1: Wow.
2: And yet came back and gave his heart to the Lord. The parallels between your two lives is really quite remarkable.
1: Yeah. And, you know, it all traces its root back to that cross. You know, that blood that was shed so long ago, so far away, still trickling through the ages, healing, touching, saving. And so that's what God did that night. And I remember I was so transformed. I remember standing there. I felt as light as a feather. It was as if I was carrying 1,000 pounds of weight on my shoulders all my life, and God just lifted it up and threw it away. And I was so changed. I mean, we get in my friend's car, and he turns on the same wicked radio station we used to listen to. And I turned to him, and I said, what are you doing? We're Christians. We don't listen to that anymore. And he's like, whoa, slow down, you know? And so I remember we get home. I remember my mom and I got in a fight before we left. So I'm heading in towards the house, and come to find later my mom had found out things I'd been involved in, and she had had it. She told my dad and my brother, I'm done with him. He's out of here. And they convinced her to kind of wait and sort of monitor me before
2: saying
1: anything.
2: Were you ever on drugs?
1: I had tampered with marijuana, but that maybe 5-6 times, if that was the extent of it. But I used to drink a lot, so I got into alcohol and immorality. And so I remember I'm walking in through the door. And my mom wasn't supposed to say anything, but you know moms, they can't hold anything in.
3: No.
1: So I see her through the window there by the front door. And the second she saw me, her arms went up like that in the I'm going to get you mom posture, you know. Yeah. And I walk in through the door, and here I was. And I had this Holy Spirit grin from ear to ear. And I'm like, hi, mom, you know. And she goes, hi, huh? You've been doing this, haven't you? I said, yes, mom. And she nearly fell over because I'd never confessed anything to her. So this was like, what? Am I hearing right, you know? So I said, you know, mom, not just that, but a whole lot more. Let's talk. And we sat down that night, and I shared with her everything I had been involved in from A to Z.
3: Wow.
1: I said, mom, I want you to mark these words. I said, from this night forward, nothing will ever be the same. And, you know, my mom passed away May 22nd of 94. This was August 15th of 91. But until the day that she passed away, she never forgot those words because God allowed her to see the transformation of my life. She told me she used to lock her bedroom door at night because she was afraid I would kill her one day. That's how that's how intense I was becoming. You know,
3: so, Easy, what happened to your anger after that? Where did it go?
1: Honestly, it disappeared.
3: Or were you still angry?
1: No.
3: And just dealt with it. So it really just went away. It was stripped away.
1: Like it says in 2 Corinthians 5, you know, if any man is in Christ, he's a new creation. The old things have passed away. All things have become new. I know some people do continue to struggle with issues even after they're saved, that there are things that hang on there. And there were certain things in my life that I continued to struggle with. But as far as the anger went, the bitterness, the resentment, the hostility, it was gone. And I love what Scripture says, too, that when a man's ways are pleasing to the Lord, he makes even his enemies to be at peace with him. And even those that hated me, even those that I hated, suddenly I was making peace with. I was apologizing to. I was making amends with. And I was just a new creation. You know, God revolutionized me.
2: Easy, I have a request for you today. I want you to talk to the kid that's out there, the young person that's out there, happened to be listening. And he's where you were.
1: Right.
2: He's as bitter and as angry as you. and you encountered Jesus Christ and he did something remarkable in your life. Mm. Talk to that young person and talk to his parents.
1: Mm-hmm. Absolutely. Well, I would say, first of all, to never, ever, ever give up hope. Mm-hmm. I was like that demoniac that it says in the Word could not be tamed.
3: Wow.
1: But there was a day that he met Jesus. There was a day when the Son of God stood still to acknowledge this man who was hopeless and who was helpless. And my message to you would be to recognize the futility of life. James tells us that life is as a vapor. It's here one moment, it's gone the next. I said earlier, my father's 105 years old. I remember one day walking down the hallway at home and hearing crying coming from his room. And I walked in, I said, "Dad, what's the matter?" And I saw him standing there staring at pictures of his mom and dad that my sister had just printed up for him. Mm-hmm. And he was crying like a baby. And he said, "My mom, my dad passed away maybe 50 years before that." Mm-hmm. But to him, it's as if though it were yesterday. And I know that anyone who gets further along in life always looks back and says, "Man, life is quick. Life is quick." Yeah. And my encouragement to you would be to recognize that there is hope at the foot of that bloodstained cross. But you have to recognize that you have a problem. You have a sin problem. And your sin has created a divide between you and God.
2: Let me role play with you.
1: Sure.
2: Okay. Easy, you don't understand me. You don't know where I've been. I've done horrible things. Maybe I've even killed people. I don't even know. I've shot at them.
1: Right.
2: I am one wicked man, and God couldn't do for me what he did for you.
1: Well, it's great to know that God transformed others who were far worse than both you and me. In fact, in the Bible, we see the example of the life of the Apostle Paul. He called himself the chief of sinners. That means the worst of the worst. Paul the Apostle was one who gave his consent when Christians were being put to death. He would hunt them down like animals. And not only did God take a hold of him and change him and transform him, but he became an apostle. He wrote the majority of the books and the pages of the New Testament. And so there is hope for you. That's why Christ came. He came to seek and save the lost. He came to give his life for sinners because he was that substitute. To get into heaven, we have to have perfect righteousness, and we don't. We're wearing robes that say sin all over them. Christ, when he came, was wearing a robe that said perfect. He took that robe off, laid it aside, took on himself the robes of sinners like you and me that say sin all over them, went to the cross and bore the just wrath of God that we deserved. So that if we repent and believe in his death and resurrection on our behalf, he'll take that robe that Jesus was wearing that said perfect, and he'll put it on us. And we can now go to heaven because of the righteousness of Christ. Mm-hmm. But first, you have to recognize your sinfulness. You can't pretend you're a good person. You can't pretend that you're okay with God. As I shared earlier, one lie makes you a liar. One thing stolen makes you a thief. You know, if you've used God's name in vain, the name above all names, the Bible calls that blasphemy, and God will not hold you guiltless if you've done that. Mm-hmm. So you deserve his wrath. You deserve his judgment. That's the truth. But we see his abundant love when we recognize that even though that's what we deserved, he gave us what was undeserved, his son, as a sacrifice on our behalf.
2: You know, that sounds so good to me, but I feel like I've got to go out there and atone for those things that I did. I have to make restitutions. I have to pay back the people I've stolen from. I have to do all these things, and that's going to take me a year or two to even deal with them.
1: Well, imagine if you had committed some serious crimes and then you stood in front of a judge and you said to the judge, "Judge, I know I committed these heinous crimes, but, you know, I'm going to atone for those crimes by beginning to wash your car and mow your lawn and do your housework. That's what I'm going to do to atone for my sins." You can't do that. It's impossible. When you commit a crime, justice has to be served. That judge can't look at you and say, "Okay, that'll do it." But if someone steps in and pays the fine that you deserved, then you can go free. And the Bible says, by grace you've been saved through faith, not out of yourselves. It's a gift of God, not of works, lest anyone should boast. No amount of good that we could do will ever erase the bad we've done. But God in his grace sent his son to be the propitiation, the sacrifice, the substitute for our sins, so that through that and that alone, we can have forgiveness.
2: So there's no way you can earn it.
1: No.
2: And when you say it's a gift, it's free, you mean that.
1: Absolutely. Completely, absolutely,
2: 100%
1: free.
2: So a person could have an encounter with Jesus Christ right now.
1: Right now. You know, when you cry out to God in repentance and faith, you believe that Jesus Christ is Lord, that God raised him from the dead. You look unto Christ on that cross as the only hope for your salvation.
0: You're listening to Dr. James Dobson's Family Talk. I'm Roger Marsh, and what a story we've been hearing from Easy Zwain, a life pulled out of gang violence and rebellion and made completely new in Jesus Christ. Well, that same grace that Easy found is a thread that runs through so many lives, including former co-host Dr. Meg Meeker. As we continue now, Dr. Meeker is going to share her own testimony of how she came to know Jesus Christ. So let's rejoin that conversation right now on today's edition of Family Talk.

0: box with the letter in my hand, ready to put it in the mailbox. And I opened it up and I scratched out Boston Children's, or it was ever at the top, and I put Children's Hospital of Wisconsin. And I thought, this is crazy. Why am I doing it? Well, long story short, we ended up there. And shortly after we ended there in Milwaukee, our realtor who sold us our home invited us to Stuart and Jill Briscoe's church. Mm-hmm. And we sat down in that church, and I had never heard anybody talk that way. Mm. I had never heard.
1: You'd never heard the gospel.
0: Like I said, I maybe had heard it, but it never registered at all. So really, that was it. We just, both of us fell hook, line, and sinker, and we just started reading scripture, and Walt started going to Bible studies, and I couldn't because I was a resident. But that's really how it happened. And then we just started studying and studying and studying. So we had sort of a long transition. But I'll never forget, you know, I feel like God sort of picked us up by the scruff in the neck and said, I'm kind of done with you too. You know, you're stubborn, you're hard-headed. We fought. I want to go to Boston. He wanted Ohio. And God said, you're not going to either of those places. Boom, here you go. And it was one of the biggest, you know, blessings that we ended up there, and we just never looked back. And it just
1: doesn't
0: grew
1: it amaze you even today that before you were a sinner, God wanted you.
0: Oh,
1: He cared for you. He knew you.
0: He
1: before
0: knew me.
1: The foundations of the earth, He knew Meg Meeker. Your name wasn't Meeker then, but He knew.
0: He knew
1: your maiden name.
0: And right. I remember, you know, the Holy Spirit wooing me. I remember as a teenager seeing a Billy Graham on the television and going, wow, what's going on there? That is so neat. What is that all about? But I was in New England. New England's a hard place to evangelize. There weren't many evangelists in our neighborhood. You know, it was Boston. And so I think, you know, moving to the Midwest and hearing that, but you're absolutely right. But as I looked back over those years, I can see the Holy Spirit sort of moving in my heart, wooing me and wooing me. And boy, when I fell in love, I just fell in love. That was it.
1: Well, let me ask you the same question that I ask EZ. What would you say to the young person out there who's never heard this message? And there's something about what the two of you said today that is appealing, attractive, and yet they don't know what to do next.
0: Right. Well, I would say to that person, you know in the deepest part of who you are that what we're saying is right and it's true. And there's another pull in you saying, but I don't understand. I don't understand. That's okay. You need to understand, but respond to what you deeply know is right and true. And that is God calling you to Himself. So what I would encourage you to do is find your way to the nearest church that you can, or a Bible study, or, you know, to go talk to a pastor. And don't be afraid. Go ask somebody who is in a Bible study. Maybe one of your friends goes. Ask if you could go with them. But don't be afraid and open your heart, and God will lead you where you need to go to come in a closer relationship with Him. And I guarantee your life will never be the same.
1: EZ, is that what drives you today?
2: Absolutely.
1: What she just said and spreading that word to others.
2: Absolutely. And that's why it's such a delight, you know, to look at what God has done, you know, how He brings things full circle. You know, I was slated for abortion, and I'm now the executive producer of probably one of the most successful pro-life films made, our 180 film. You've spoken with Ray Comfort about that. Mm-hmm. I was radically transformed by the gospel. I'm now the president of Living Waters, a ministry whose whole focus is the gospel. You know, I'm a living miracle. And to me, there's no greater joy than to be a part of watching God continue that miracle in the lives of other people. To watch young people come to Christ especially is a delight beyond description.
1: Are you a father?
2: I am. I'm a father of five.
1: Five.
2: Believe it or not, I have three daughters and two sons, three beautiful, delicate rose petals and two prickly thorns. And
1: is it your great passion to help them come to know Christ? They probably already have, but to grow in that understanding.
2: Absolutely. You know, as the Apostle John said in 3 John, I have no greater joy than this than to see my children walk in truth. He was speaking of his spiritual children, but to now have both physical and spiritual children walking with Christ, it's such a delight to see my daughters, who are now older, they go out evangelizing with us. They share the gospel. My daughter's in college, my oldest, Julia, she's sharing Christ with her schoolmates. And in her public speech class, she's sharing the gospel in her speeches. And it's such a joy, such a delight. And often I look and I say, Lord, I should be dead or in prison. and look at

0: what you've done. And years ago, I summed up my life in this little verse. I once was but a lump of coal upon a heap of mire, yet Jesus Christ redeemed my soul and saved me from the fire. And
1: so beautiful.
0: That's my life in a nutshell, Doctor.
2: Well, it's been a real pleasure for Dr. Meeker and me to have you as our guest. I've been inspired by what you had to say. I thank God for that dinner that we had together a year ago.
0: Absolutely.
2: I had already met you but didn't really know your background until today. And it's just really an honor to be able to share your story with all those people out there that are listening. There are those that aren't so young who still have not ever had an encounter with Christ. And if we can reach one of them, then it's worth the entire history of this broadcast.
0: Amen.
2: So
0: Amen.
2: Thank you. Now, before you go, we've got just time for you to talk about Living Waters.
0: Absolutely.
2: And what you're doing and why.
0: Yeah, Living Waters is a ministry that exists to inspire and equip Christians in fulfilling the Great Commission. That's our vision. We want to come alongside the church, come alongside believers, and help them in being the ambassadors for Christ that they were called to be. And so we have training courses in evangelism. We have gospel tracts that people are able to give out. We have different movies, our 180 movie on abortion, our Evolution versus God movie. We have one called Audacity that deals with the sensitive issue of homosexuality. We're working on new things all the time. So I want to encourage people to go to livingwaters.com and connect with me. I love to come out and speak at churches and at different events, which I get to do all around the world and different parts of the country. And don't forget BibleBee.org as well, where you can get your young folks involved in the Bible Bee as well.
2: Dr. Meeker, being a physician in private practice, you see a lot of lost young people, don't you?
1: I do, and I get discouraged, honestly and truly. You get sort of downcast because you think, well, you know, there's certain things that you can't talk about or very, very sensitive. You know, we have a Christian practice, too, and I pray with our patients, and so does my husband. But you do. You sort of feel like the world is gobbling our kids up. Right. Our whole culture is just so hypersexualized, everything about our children. But so this gives me a lot of encouragement.
2: Yeah. Well, you two are my sister and my brother, and it's a pleasure to work with you.
0: Thank you both for having me. It was truly an honor.
3: 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Our ministry mailing address is the Dr. James Dobson Family Institute, P.O. 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Well, I'm Roger Marsh, and on behalf of all of us here at Family Talk and the Dr. James Dobson Family Institute, thanks so much for joining us today. 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

How can the people you work with know that Jesus Christ makes a difference in your life? I'm Mary Lohman, and I'll give you one way that will always work. If they see that you have peace in your life, regardless of the circumstances, they're going to want to know how in the world you do it. People today are desperate for peace. And as Christians, we know the Prince of Peace, the only one who can give us true peace. But if our lives are just as frayed around the edges as everyone else's, if we don't display that peace of God which passes understanding, then we're missing an incredible opportunity to show Christ to the people in our worlds. I want to tell you the story of how a good friend found Jesus. Janet, who's a member of our board here, before becoming a believer, she was working in a situation that was highly stressful. Everyone was under constant pressure, and the environment was really crazy. But in all of the chaos, she kept noticing one of her coworkers who seemed very peaceful. He did his work as well as anyone, produced what was expected of him, but he just never seemed to be frazzled and stressful like everyone else. Janet watched him for a long time, and finally she said, "How do you do it?" He smiled and shared with her that it was his faith in Christ which made the difference. Then he simply recommended that she read the Bible and suggested the book of John. Though Janet had considered herself a Christian, she had never read the Bible, so she decided to see what he was talking about. After a couple of months of reading and investigating, Janet accepted Christ, and a few months after that, her husband Ray did as well. And it all started when one person was peaceful in a chaotic environment. What a testimony we could have to our worlds if we showed them in our lives that Christ is our peace, and because of Him, we can have peace, even when the situation is chaotic. So there are many reasons we need to learn the secret of having peace in the midst of pressure. Christ has come to give us peace. He is our peace. We need to be sure we're demonstrating that daily. That's one of the reasons a Christian working woman is here, to encourage you to be an ambassador for Christ where you work and to show those who work with you and for you that Christ makes a difference. Well, I'm so grateful you joined me this week. I hope you have a wonderful weekend with your church family and your friends, and tune in next week for more encouragement from the Christian Working Woman.

0: Our Bible verse today is found in John. But to all who did receive him, who believed in his name, he gave the right to become children of God, who were born not of blood, nor of the will of the flesh, nor of the will of man, but of God. That was from John chapter 1, verses 12 and 13. 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
2: Well, today is the final installment in the Romans 1 passage we've been looking at, and there's a word that I've been thinking of that may be a little bit surprising. In this passage of Romans chapter 1, the Apostle Paul says that the gospel is the power of God unto salvation for everyone who has believed. He says it is the power of God. That's a present tense verb. For all you Greek geeks out there, you know what that means. It means it currently stands as a power that we need. Now, Paul's writing to a church, which means he's writing to Christians. And a lot of people find that strange and interesting. Why is Paul telling us that the gospel is the power of God for us instead of saying that it was the power of God, or that it can be or will be? And it's for this reason that I think it's really important for us to think about, reflect on, and talk about. Because as Christians, we need ongoing reminders about the good news of Jesus coming to rescue us. Some theologians have said it this way, that the comprehensive rescue of Jesus is a way to describe the gospel. It means this: we have been rescued from the penalty of sin. We've been justified. We've been declared blameless. The corruption is gone. The guilt is forgiven. Our penalty has been paid in full. We have been saved from the penalty of sin. And they've also said it this way, that we will be saved from the presence of sin. One day we'll be in heaven, we'll be glorious, we'll be sinless. All the tears will be wiped away from our eye. We will no longer have to contend with this idea of fighting sin, fighting temptation. That will all be gone, removed. Hallelujah, praise God. But right now we are in the presence and we are being rescued from the power of sin. And that means we got this fight, this war going on within us, and we have to, with the eyes of faith, turn again and again and behold the sin-destroying explosive power of the gospel. That's the good news that we need to remind ourselves of every day. I tell my church, every first Sunday we celebrate communion at our church, and I remind everybody this is one of the ordinances that God has given to the church. And we often say what Jesus told Paul when he wrote the letter of Corinthians: do this in remembrance of me. This is a remembering ordinance. It's a reminder that the body of Jesus Christ was broken for us, and that the blood of Jesus Christ was shed for us, and we need to be reminded of that. Some churches do it every week. We do it every month. I'm thankful the Bible gives us liberty in that. It says, as often as you do this, do it in remembrance of me. What does that mean? It's a sad reality that we are prone to forget. God knows us. He knows our frailty. He knows that we get gospel amnesia. We forget. So we got this ordinance built into the actual worship and order and structure of the church. We have a physical, tangible reminder. We can handle, we can taste, we can touch, maybe we can even smell if you use powerful grape juice or wine, whatever you use for the communion elements, because God knows we forget. We've got another ordinance, and it's baptism, that we see visibly, tangibly. This is what happened. We were buried with Christ, and we were raised to walk in newness of life. I think that important dynamic in the life of the church is often buried, not intentionally. We just forget. We think, you know, we believe the gospel, and then we go on to deeper things, better things, more important things, when that is the most important thing. You can't get any deeper than the gospel. It's one person that I really admire. He says it this way: the gospel is not the ABCs of Christianity. It's the A through Z. It's not the diving board off of which you jump into the pool of Christianity. It's the pool itself. We never get beyond our need to rehearse the good news about Jesus' rescue of us. We need that every day. We have all these identity threats just pulling at us, lunging at us, contending for us. We need to remind ourselves that Jesus Christ died for us. We have been declared blameless. That is our identity. We are children of the King. We belong to Him. Nothing could ever jeopardize that. Nothing could ever threaten that. Listen, there's not a day that goes by I don't have to remind myself, Tommy, you have nothing to fear. You have nothing to prove. You have nothing to hide. You have nothing to lose. Those are all gospel promises. And I got to remind myself of that because I face a litany, a catalog of gospel threats every single day that grasp and try to steal and rob me of my identity. I need to hear that. That's why the Apostle Paul in another place, in 1 Corinthians 15, he's writing to Christians. He says this, "Now I would remind you, brothers," it tells you he's writing to Christians and he's telling them something he's already told them. Check this out. "Now I would remind you, brothers, of the gospel I preached to you, which you received, in which you stand, and by which you are being saved, if you hold fast to the word I preached to you, unless you believed in vain." Then he goes on to say this, "For I delivered to you as of first importance what I also received, that Christ died for our sins in accordance with the Scriptures, that he was buried, that he was raised on the third day in accordance with the Scripture, and that he appeared to Cephas and then to the 12. Did you hear what Paul's saying there? He's saying, "I'm reminding you of the gospel. You need to be reminded of this. And then he's saying, "I've delivered to you that which is of first importance." What's he saying there? That the gospel holds priority over every other message of Christianity. So I don't know if somebody asks you, "Hey, what's the most important thing about Christianity?" Hopefully you would say, "Well, goodness, it's the good news about the rescue of Jesus. He came and died for my sins and rose from the grave. That's the most important thing." And friends, brothers and sisters, may God keep that central, not peripheral, not marginal, not take it or leave it. That's the most important thing we can remind ourselves of every single day. God forbid that we would ever forget that. So here is your sacred reminder as we close out our week together. Thank you so much for your time. It's been a joy and a privilege to share.
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3: This is Max McLean. The story of the Bible is a divine drama of how God would redeem his people from their sin. When sin and evil is finally defeated, what will the world look like? Listen to the Bible from Revelation 21. "Then I saw a new heaven and a new earth, for the first heaven and the first earth had passed away, and there was no longer any sea. I saw the holy city, the new Jerusalem, coming down out of heaven from God, prepared as a bride, beautifully dressed for her husband. Then I heard a loud voice from the throne saying, 'Now the dwelling of God is with men, and he will live with them. They will be his people, and God himself will be with them and be their God. He will wipe every tear from their eyes. There will be no more death or mourning or crying or pain, for the old order of things has passed away.' He who was seated on the throne said, 'I am making everything new.' Then he said, 'Write this down, for these words are trustworthy and true.' He said to me, 'It is done. I am the Alpha and the Omega, the beginning and the end. To him who is thirsty, I will give to drink without cost from the spring of the water of life. He who overcomes will inherit all this, and I will be his God, and he will be my people. But the cowardly, the unbelieving, the vile, the murderers, the sexually immoral, those who practice magic arts, the idolaters, and all liars, their place will be in the fiery lake of burning sulfur. This is the second death. One of the seven angels who had the seven bowls full of the seven last plagues came and said to me, 'Come, I will show you the bride, the wife of the Lamb.' And he carried me away in the spirit to a mountain great and high, and showed me the holy city, Jerusalem, coming down out of heaven from God." From Revelation 21. Listen to the Bible It's great for the soul.
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5: The evolutionary textbooks keep changing. God's Word does not. That's next on today's Creation Moment. And now, here's our Creation Moment's host, Ian Taylor.
6: The males of a fish called the three-spined stickleback turn blue-green on the tops of their bodies and red on their bellies when breeding. Oh, that is, unless they are male three-spined sticklebacks in the Chehalis River of Washington. This particular stickleback turns black when breeding. Evolutionists have long tied this behaviour to the fact that the mud minnows with which the sticklebacks share that watershed can turn black as a threat display. Evolutionary textbooks have long used this difference from other sticklebacks as an example of the evolutionary principle that when two species share a home, they will either become more or less like each other. Now the textbooks will have to be rewritten. Researchers placed large cages around the populations of the sticklebacks and mud minnows in the Chehalis River. And as they studied the populations, they learned that while sticklebacks will fight with one another, they hardly ever fight with mud minnows. Then scientists added red and blue-green sticklebacks. Though they showed no black, they had as much success staking out the territory as the black sticklebacks. Researchers also found that the black sticklebacks didn't turn black until after they staked out their territory. Researchers had to admit that the differences between the two types of sticklebacks illustrates nothing about how they evolve among different populations. Well, unlike Scripture, man's knowledge is always subject to correction, and that's why it cannot be used to discredit the Bible, which is, after all, knowledge from God.
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9: A saguaro cactus is never in a hurry to grow. Flourishing amid some of the most barren desert climates in the world, the plant slowly takes root over a lifetime of steady, plodding growth. Over its first decade, a saguaro may grow as little as 1.5 inches. It may take 35 years to flower, and its arms can take 50 years to form. The cactus, however, can live up to 200 years, reach 45 feet high, and weigh up to 2 tons. Over a lifetime, it yields a remarkable 40 million seeds. Jesus used agricultural imagery to describe how his believers grow in the kingdom of God. Telling a parable of seeds sowed among various types of soil, he concluded with a description of how the final seeds fell on good soil and yielded a crop, 100 times more than was sown. Christ explained how those seeds in the good soil are ones who hear the word, hold it fast in an honest and good heart, and bear fruit with patience. There's a strong yield, abundant growth, but it only comes when we receive the wisdom of God and then patiently allow the Holy Spirit to produce growth in us. We may have explosive spurts, but our progress will typically be slow as we receive God's wisdom, follow His ways, and watch the Spirit work. Today's encouragement was provided by Our Daily Bread Ministries.

0: Let us run with endurance the race that is set before us, looking to Jesus, the founder and perfecter of our faith.
1: Ultimately, Satan hasn't got any good ideas. As one future world religion emerges, Satan mimics the Father, Antichrist replaces the Son, and the false prophet tries to imitate the Holy Spirit. Happily, the blasphemy will be short-lived. From the Moody Church in Chicago, this is Running to Win with Dr. Erwin Lutzer, whose clear teaching helps us make it across the finish line. Erwin Lutzer is in a series on seven signs of Christ's return. Today we're looking at sign number four, the rise of one world religion, a time during which miracles will be performed, just like in the days of Moses.
2: He threw his staff onto the ground, the Bible says, and it became a serpent. And then Pharaoh got his enchanters and his soothsayers and his people who do magic arts together, and they did essentially the very same thing. The Bible says they threw their rods onto the ground, and they also became serpents. In fact, the most shocking thing is Moses spoke, and the scripture says that the Nile River turned into blood and the fish died. And then the text says, and I just read it this morning to confirm it, it says, and the enchanters did the same thing. They followed Moses miracle for miracle, and then at a certain point they couldn't outdo him. But what deception! And this world, this age, is filled with that deception. Angels are all over the place. Angels doing things for people wondrously, beautifully, rescuing people, people who do not necessarily believe in Jesus. The angels are there to do all those good things, and they've got to be good angels because they've done good things. That's the age in which we live. My dear friends, when demons appear, they don't appear like demons, they appear like angels. That's what the Bible says. It says Satan is transformed into an angel. Not a furious being that comes and says, I want to destroy you. He's an angel sent to do good things, to deceive. What is another characteristic of end time religion? Unrestrained spirituality. Psychics, astrologers, books on how to get plugged into whatever. I noticed at an airport the other day a book on talking to heaven, a medium communicating information from the other side and teaching people how to get in touch with their spirit guides. My friends, those are demons that they're getting in touch with. And it's all there already. And when Antichrist comes on the people, the world will say, yeah, we can do them too. And he's doing bigger ones. And he's doing the same thing that Jesus is doing. Unrestrained spirituality. Third, unrestrained immorality. This is part of end time religion, unrestrained immorality. Now, for this, I have to ask you to take your Bibles, turn to the 17th chapter of the book of Revelation. Now, when we read this 17th chapter, and we're going to be reading the opening verses, you're going to say, Pastor Luther, that's not fair. It's not fair for you to just dump us right in the middle of the book of Revelation with all of this symbolism. Here you have a woman who's riding this beast. What in the world is going on here? Well, we need to understand that this is end time religion because it ends again with the coming of Jesus Christ and the destruction of this religious system. And the book of Revelation actually recapitulates. It goes back over some of the same territory, only looked at in more detail, just like the book of Daniel does. So I want you to hang in with me. We're not going to interpret all of it, but enough of it so that you see where it is that I'm going. Revelation 17, one of the seven angels who had seven bowls came and said to me, come and I will show you the punishment of the great prostitute who sits on many waters. With her, the kings of the earth committed adultery, and the inhabitants of the earth were intoxicated with the wine of her adulteries. Then the angel carried me away in the spirit into a desert. There I saw a woman sitting on a scarlet beast that was covered with blasphemous names, and it had seven heads and 10 horns. And the woman was dressed in purple and scarlet and was glittering with gold, precious stones, and pearls. And she held a golden cup in her hand filled with the abominable things and the filth of her adulteries. This title was written on her forehead, Mystery, Babylon the Great, the mother of prostitutes and the abominations of the earth. I saw that the woman was drunk with the blood of the saints, the blood of those who bore the testimony to Jesus. Who is this woman? Couple of comments. First of all, this woman, this madam who is riding the beast, is a religious figure. She's a religious figure. The mystery Babylon. You need to remember that Babylon was the seat, actually, of occult religion, the ancient seat of religion. And throughout the scriptures, it talks about Babylon actually being symbolic of all occult religion. As a matter of fact, they tried to build, you know, the tower that would go to heaven, and they wanted to worship the stars, and they were into astrology and into all of those things. As a matter of fact, at least 20 different techniques used today by the New Age movement were already rooted as practices in Babylon. False religion. And that false religion even influenced Christendom. For example, they had a mother-child cult. You can read this in the Old Testament in the book of Jeremiah. Jeremiah speaks against this. He says, you are bringing incense and you are bringing bread and baking bread for the Queen of Heaven. And he condemns the people for doing that. Well, what happened is that when Babylon shut down and the Persians came, they said, we don't want you to practice all of these abominations. The Persians had a different religion. So the people went to Pergamum, where the occultists all gathered. And in Pergamum, they built a huge altar. In fact, in the book of Revelation, it refers to it when it says to the church that is at Pergamum, it says, I know you are where Satan's seat is. It's the great altar of Pergamum, where occult religion was performed and people were sacrificed. Would you be surprised, by the way, if I were to tell you that your pastor and his lovely wife have walked on the top of that altar of Satan's seat? I think we prayed on every step before we did it, but it's in Berlin. In the 1920s, German archaeologists went and they excavated it and they took it stone by stone, column by column, and they built a museum in Berlin large enough to house it. And there are some other things there also from Pergamum. But it's called today the Pergamum Museum. It includes even the Ishtar Gate. The actual Ishtar Gate of Babylon is there as well. It's in the museum. Now here's what happened. The ancient religion of Babylon came to Pergamum and through Pergamum influenced the Christian church. I mentioned a moment ago, in the Old Testament, Babylon, they said we are worshiping the woman, the Queen of Heaven. The Queen of Heaven, that very expression, if you can believe it, was applied to Mary. And that kind of worship went on there too. So Babylon has to do, first of all, with false religion. She is a religious figure representing the religion of Babylon. Secondly, she is also a political figure. At least she's tied into politics. Now notice this. She is riding the beast. What is the beast? The beast is Antichrist. We've learned that from previous messages. It talks about the beast being thrown into the sea of flames, and we went through that in the previous messages. Here you have an ecclesiastical system that is riding and in cahoots with the political ascendancy of the great leader, Antichrist, who is going to rise, I take it, out of Europe, out of that 10-nation confederacy. And they are really together in this for a while. It doesn't end that way. That's why you need to wait before you leave to go home today. You have to wait until this message is over. It's not going to be like that. But I'm ahead of the story. She's a political figure, but she is also a very immoral figure. Notice, and I read it a moment ago, we're in verse 4. She held a golden cup and in her hand filled with the abominable things and the filth of her adulteries. Now, folks, I want you to listen to me very carefully. Everybody awake at this juncture. I know you're awake at every juncture, but at this one. Whenever you have rampant idolatry and rampant spirituality cut off from the scriptures, you will always have rampant immorality for this reason. God made us as sexual creatures, and that sexuality is to be expressed between a man and a woman in marriage. In terms of its expression, period. Now, when you leave the Bible, you see, and when you come up with your own religion and you are God, and you bow before the cult of self-worship and you're God, you're going to want to fulfill every single desire that your body has. After all, you only go around once in life. Consequently, sex will be cut off from love and marriage. In the immortal words of Tina Turner, what's love got to do with it? It is cut off from love and marriage, and therefore several things happen immediately. Number one, it will always lead to perversions. Of all kinds, terrible perversions. Not just the marriage of the same sex. Child molestation. You know, when the text says here, come and I will show you the great prostitute, in Greek it is, I will show you the great porne, from which we get the word pornography. Who could have ever possibly believed that pornography, which was largely hidden in the 50s, came out onto shelves and newsstands in the 60s and 70s and videotapes, and then, to make matters worse, what bondages are being developed because of the internet? As a staff, we hear reports of young people getting involved in pornography and eliciting and twisting desires that they never even knew they had. So now, suddenly, they are beginning to feel, well, I've been watching homosexual pornography, therefore they begin to have homosexual feelings or lesbian feelings or child pornography leading to a desire for children. Everything that is imaginable is now available, and curious people are being hooked. What an expression. The abominable things and the filth of her adulteries. Now, I need to simply tell you today that if you find yourself involved in that deadness and that pain and that emptiness and that secrecy, please go to somebody for help, would you? Somebody who can pray with you, someone to whom you can become accountable so that you can be pulled out from that awful, awful pit, because it is too strong for you to get out of alone.
3: And in order to give you hope, I've written a book entitled Failure, the Back Door to Success. One of the chapters is entitled, How Much Can God Forgive? Well, the answer, of course, is He can forgive the greatest of sinners, and He has still hope for your future. I believe that this book is going to be a great blessing. By the way, today's the last day we're making this resource available for you. The book is entitled Failure, the Back Door to Success. No matter how far you have fallen, there is hope for your future because we serve a redeeming God.
0: The tides that will sweep in the coming one world religion are already swirling in our culture. 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

0: The Apostle Paul had helpful instructions for Christian slaves and slave masters in his day, but does any of this teaching on slavery have relevance for us now? Today on Truth for Life, Alistair Begg helps us apply Paul's teaching to contemporary Christian work ethics. If you have your Bible, let's open together to the first verses in 1 Timothy chapter 6.
1: It would have been possible for Paul to mobilize the Christian slaves into some kind of insurrection or revolt. There's no question of his leadership ability. They could have overturned, to a certain degree, the social structures of the time. It would have been hard for them to make a radical impact on 60 million and beyond, but nevertheless, they certainly could have been an irritant. But as a result, it would have meant discredit to the name and glory of God. And so what might have been, or what was, if you say, a legitimate concern, a sorry circumstance, a poor predicament, a definite injustice, was lived through for a concern for God's glory. Now, if you just think for a moment, shoot your mind forward to the cross of Christ. 1 Peter, what does he say? That when he was reviled, he did not revile in return. But he committed his cause to him who judges justly. In other words, the whole central emphasis of Christianity, the very crucial event of biblical theology, the pivotal event of human history, underscores this principle. If Christ had been thinking about his rights, he would never have died upon the cross, would he? For he had rights to everything. He created the whole universe. If Christ was thinking about his circumstances, he would have never lived as he lived. If Christ was concerned only for his status, then he wouldn't have had to go and sniff out a donkey from somewhere. He would have had a whole host of stallions upon which he could have come riding into Jerusalem. Well, so how could we have this Christ who has given us an example that we should follow in our steps be the one who does all the dying, all the suffering, deals with all the mess? When I am concerned about my name, my rights, and my just deserts, I am probably at my least useful in the kingdom of heaven. But when I realize that I'm a slave and I am without rights, when I recognize that I am totally dependent upon my heavenly Father to bestow upon me blessing or judgment in his way and in his time, then my impact in the kingdom and for the kingdom will be far greater. Now, it would have been one thing if Paul was living in the relative luxury of a small vacation dwelling on the island of, let's say, Crete. And he was writing to Timothy, and he was telling Timothy, tell these folks, this is what they ought to do. Their response would have been, how would he feel that he could do this from there? But the fact of the matter is, Paul is not calling people to a life with which he himself is unfamiliar. In 2 Corinthians chapter 11, in answering the charges that were raised against his apostleship, he lets the people know that he understands what it is to live in the face of the most dreadful circumstances. He says, I've labored, I've toiled, I've gone without sleep, I've known hunger and thirst, I've often gone without food, I've been cold and naked, and beside everything else, I face daily the pressure of my concern for all the churches. He says, you're weak, I feel weak. You're led into sin, I burn. If I must boast, though, he says, I will boast of the things that show my weakness. Now notice verse 31. The God and Father of the Lord Jesus, who is to be praised forever, knows that I am not lying. And that little phrase gives the key to his whole business. That's his whole philosophy of existence. That's his whole life. He says, the one thing that is true is that the God and Father of the Lord Jesus is to be praised forever. And he may be praised in my beating. He may be praised in my imprisonment. He may be praised in my enslavement. He may be praised in my prosperity and so on. He says, but the key thing is that we can't lose sight of. The whole reason for our existence is that the God and Father of the Lord Jesus would be praised. Now you see, if in order to achieve that, God must bring his people through the most difficult of days, if he must crush the church in America to achieve that, then fine, crush on. Because the reason for our existence is not that we would all be healthy, wealthy, and wise. It's not that Christianity would release us to a life of ease, but it is that God would be forever praised. Now, this is revolutionary, folks. This is absolutely revolutionary. This is completely upside down from where most of us live our lives. This is upside down from where most of us have decided Christianity is supposed to take us. Some of us are actually here this morning because we think that Christianity and God is a means to an end. And the end is our well-being. That God is a cosmic genie. That somewhere in here there's one of those wee brass lamps. And if somebody, it's one of the ushers or somebody can give it to us, then we can take it home, rub the brass lamp's belly, produce the genie, and ask him for stuff. And apparently that's why he exists, so that we can get a lot of stuff, so that we can be successful in our business, so that illness will not come our way, so that all will be well with our families. Get a life! It's not true to the Bible and it's not true to human experience. Do you know how much pain and heartache is represented in the Christian community in these few pews in here alone? If that were the answer, we would be liars. We would be missing it. No, no. Through all the changing scenes of life, in sorrow and in joy, in pain and in plenty, in provision and in weakness, God's name is to be praised. Now, when I begin to get even the tiniest glimpse of that, it is a worldview which is revolutionary. Let me just summarize the three principles. Three clear points from this passage, and we just give them a moment or two to them. Took a long time introducing it. Number one, there is to be respect, says Paul, for all masters. All who are under the yoke of slavery should consider their masters worthy of full respect. Now, when you apply this to the contemporary environment, you're going back to your work tomorrow, and your area manager is not exactly the most congenial individual. The person who runs your little department in the lab is just horrendous. The principle applies. Obviously, it had a striking impact to the people in the Greco-Roman world, but it is no less dramatic in being applied today. Consider your masters worthy of respect. Now, this is simply an outworking of the New Testament principle of servanthood. Servanthood. The call of Christ is a call to enslavement. Make me a captive, Lord, we say, and then I shall be free. Force me to render up my sword, and I shall conqueror be. Jesus says, whoever wants to become great among you must be your servant. And whoever wants to be first must be the slave of all. Then he says, think about it. Even the Son of Man, talking about himself, didn't come to be served, but to serve and to give his life as a ransom for many. The same principle runs through the epistles. Paul in 1 Corinthians 9 and in verse 19 says, though I am free, I belong to no man. I make myself a slave to everyone to win as many as possible. So, respect for all the masters. Why? Because Christians are supposed to be, within the framework of their lives, respectful. And the express circumstance here of enslavement does not mean they are to do anything less. Now, the other aspect to it is this. The eschatological aspect. The not yet aspect. This is brought to bear upon the circumstances that these individuals face. Peter puts it like this in 2 Peter 3. He says, asking the question, since this whole world is passing away, what kinds of people ought we to be? Since the whole world is passing away, how then should we live? Now you see, here is another indication of what happens to a Christian when they get turned the right way up. Because contemporary worldviews do not believe that the world is passing away. The world is all we've got. They are the ones driving around the stickers that say that the earth does not belong to us, we belong to the earth. You cannot distinguish between the creator and his creation. That's pantheism. And since we are part of the creation, then you cannot distinguish us from the creator himself. Therefore, we are actually part of the creator. And therefore, I know that God said, I am that I am, and that he is that he is. But since I am part of what he is, therefore I am that I am. So we have man as God, in charge of their own destiny. No, says the Bible, this world as we know it is passing away. Now, when you think about where you are today in relationship to the fact that it's passing away, it ought to change certain things. Do we really think that what we can grab and get and handle and hold is real? Is it right that he who dies with the most toys wins? Well, contemporary culture says absolutely. This is all we've got. There's no tomorrow. Death ends it all. Therefore, get it now. The Bible says no. This world is passing away. And since the world is passing away, what kind of people ought you to be? Really good people. Really attractive people. Really honest people. And if you find yourself in circumstances that are less than best, then you are to display in that circumstance the fact that you view the world totally differently. We're not going to stay here. We're going home. And the way that I can endure my circumstance now as a slave is in light of the fact that one day I'm going to be a king. That although I may live as a slave, I'm actually a prince in God's house. That although I may be living in this worst little situation, in fact, in Christ, I've been raised to the heavenly places. And this world is not my home. I'm just a passing through. See, we don't sing this stuff very much. We don't sing stuff about heaven. There are hardly any songs about heaven at the moment. Why? Who needs heaven? Who wants heaven? Goodness gracious, this is fantastic. Don't move me from here. I'm having a great time. Then a telephone call from the doctor says the blood count wasn't what it should be. Hey, talk to me about heaven. Then the pink slip. Hey, we're going to heaven. Then the roof leaking. Don't worry, we're going to heaven. But as long as it's all plain sailing, this world is my home. And I'm not passing through. I'm going to stay here for as long as I can. I'm going to get as much as I can. And I'm going to place all my confidence in that. The lady who wrote a book called 9 Ways to Financial Success said this: when I finally managed to make more money than I could ever imagine, to wear a Rolex watch with my designer clothes, and vacation on my own private island, I found myself as miserable and empty as I could imagine. And I was forced to conclude that if money does not hold the key to happiness, then I have no idea where the key is to be found. See, she doesn't know what the Christian knows. And that's why, out of the experiences of slavery, even through the years, and I want to be careful in the saying of this, lest I misstate myself, but that is why out of the experience of slavery have come some of the most wonderful statements concerning an understanding of God and his providence, concerning the fact that even though my master may be an ogre, and even though I may be in the experience of deep injustice, and even though all of this needs to be put to rights, and I hope sooner rather than later, I'm going to take my children and I'm going to gather them around me. And I'm going to say as the grandmother in the hovel, hey, listen, kids, all God's children got shoes. And when we get to heaven, we're going to put on our shoes. I'm going to roam all over God's heaven. Don't you ever forget that. Now, I don't suggest for one moment that the expectation of heaven was to diminish the rightful concerns for the liberation necessary from brutal racism. All I'm saying is that those who experienced that and left a testimony behind were those who, in understanding the pain, the emptiness, the hatefulness, the wrongfulness of it all, left a legacy for the listening world which said, listen, we understand that this world is not our home and we're just passing through. And that's why, you see, slave masters were eventually brought down. That's why Newton eventually says amazing grace. Why? Because he has encountered, not simply at the level of his peers, but he has encountered at the level of those whom he has brutalized the most amazing statements concerning God and his glory. Now, what were they doing? They were making the gospel of God our Savior attractive. Ugly is easy. Ugly is easy. I have ugliness down. I am ugly. I can be very ugly. My natural bent is ugliness. Attractiveness. That's going to take God. That's going to take the power of the Spirit. That's going to take a right kind of revolution. You're pain in the neck to your boss? Cut it out. Cut it out. Why? So that you might get a rise? I don't care whether you get a rise. For the sake of the glory of Christ. That's the point he makes. Respect for all masters. Secondly, and I'll just mention this, no less respect for Christians.

Christ, do not overturn civil jurisdiction. That would be corruption. And Christians are not supposed to be corrupt. They are supposed to uphold the rule of law. Therefore, if we deserve it, we should get it. And in the same way, he says, the slave might be tempted to expect special treatment from his master because he's a Christian. They go to the same church services together. They actually were sharing a hymn book the other night. And so he thinks, you know, maybe I won't have to strive as hard now. No, because the guy's a brother, because the woman is a sister, does not preclude the slave from submitting to discipline and earning his keep like his non-Christian counterparts. In fact, and this is the third thing with which I conclude, believing slaves should be the best. Believing slaves should be the best. Instead of despising or looking down on their masters, if they're non-Christian, they should serve them even better. If they're Christian, then they should make an all-out attempt to show that they're not going to allow their relationship to make them disrespectful or slack or careless. Because when a Christian employee is disrespectful, slack or careless, he or she supplies the unbelieving world with ammunition to criticize the church. When the Christian worker has the worst kind of attitude, coupled with the least amount of service, then they do a disservice to the name and the glory of God. The people say, you know, I saw your sticker, but you can stick your sticker. Because I am tired of picking up after you in this office. All of your files that you leave lying around, says the pagan, Mr. Christian, because you're going to your Bible study, you're going to get spiritual now and leave the secular world behind. Because of all of that stuff, I'm running around picking up your stuff. Or, you know what? I'm tired of covering for you for the first 25 minutes every morning here when Mr. X wants to know where you are. What are you doing? Says the pagan. Sticking more stickers on your car? I suggest you cut with the stickers and you start with promptness. You see, think about this. Time Magazine, Newsweek, and everything is waiting for us all to go out there and be the Christian right, you see. They all got us all earmarked for that. You know, we are lobbying for this, we are lobbying for that, and everything else. What they don't expect us to be is radical in our own immediate environment. Just transformed in the way we live our lives. You want to live for Jesus Christ this week? Let me tell you what to do. Let me give you words. Timeliness, cleanliness, kindliness, honesty, and zeal. You get it? Timeliness, cleanliness, kindliness, honesty, and zeal. See, walk the walk. The people are fed up with all this talk. Fed up with all this banner-waving claptrap. I'm fed up with it. But I tell you what, they will respond to you. When you're timely, kindly, clean, honest, and zealous. Oh, I envy you. You say, well, I envy you. You don't do anything. You just go up in a room somewhere. Well, okay, fine. But I do envy you. I have worked before this. I've had some high-level jobs, you know. I was a butcher. At least a butcher's assistant. I couldn't say that I graduated, but some days I would like to go back there to that little blue van and the trips to the abattoir where I brought back the sheep's heads in the metal trays. And then I skinned them while they were still warm and took the eyes home to my mother as a gift. Anybody can buy flowers. Not everyone can come home with a couple of sheep's eyes, you know. But my boss was a big, burly Yorkshireman called Mr. Peg with a P. He used to say, hey, up, lad, get yourself up the road there and get it done. And get back down here and get it cleaned up. And I would scrub that thing, that butcher's block thing, with all the creases of all those chopping things that went in, with all that blood, with that big brush, with those bristles that bust your fingers for you. They were so sharp. And I like getting that really clean. And I liked it when I delivered to the lady whose husband had had a stroke. And I liked the chance to have the little joke with the husband before I left.

0: And I don't ever remember giving out tracts. And the only sign on the van said Peg's Butchers. But I discovered something that is foundational to the Bible. If you just walk the walk, you'll get a chance to talk the talk. But if you talk, but you don't walk, you will speak, and so will I, but no one will hear.
1: 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The Apostle Paul was somebody who clearly talked the talk and walked the walk. Have you ever wondered what his ministry journeys were like? 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You'll visit places you likely remember from Paul's writings, Ephesus, Corinth, and Malta. 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Next week, we'll continue our study in 1 Timothy, but as you likely know, Paul wrote two letters to Timothy, and it's his second letter that is featured in the resource we're recommending to you today, titled Guarding the Truth. 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On Monday, we'll learn about the lure and danger of false teachers. 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

0: Welcome to Through the Bible, where Dr. J. Vernon McGee is going to take us to Exodus 32 and tell us about one powerful prayer of Moses and what it has to teach us about the proper response to sin in our own lives. So as you find your seat on the Bible bus, Greg and I have a couple of really special letters that came to us recently from Canada.
1: Yeah, we remember when these came through. These came through as handwritten letters. We got them scanned on an email, and I remember you and I both were so excited. So why don't you just jump in, and the story will reveal itself.
0: Yeah. The first letter is, "Dear Steve and Greg, this is my first year of listening. I love it so far. Me and my brother are listening together. I listen to it every day, and I have only missed 4 or 3.
1: I like that. Yeah. Maybe that's Canadian.
0: Yeah. Thank you for creating this ministry. I have memorized the song at the start. I write notes, and I read along with McGee. My Nana suggested we do this together, and we started on Good Friday 2026. My Nana and I talk about it. Thank you for working hard to make it happen. I am, and I guessed this about this age, I am 11 years old.
1: Wow.
0: Please send me the notes and outlines. Love, Molly."
1: Molly. And again, I wish you could see, you know, the power of a handwritten note from a young woman of 11 is something. But along with it came a handwritten note from Molly's Nana, her grandmother, named Gay. And she writes this along with Molly's note. "Dear Steve and Greg and all of you lovely people at TTB, I took my first trip on the Bible bus from 1996 to 2001. I was a Christian at the time with 2 young daughters, 6 and 4 years old. That was way back when you had to listen live on the radio. I never wanted to miss an episode, so if I knew I was going to miss one, I would rig my cassette recorder to a timer, and it would capture the episode on tape to listen later. I was super dedicated, hey?
0: Yay.
1: Fast forward to 2026. I now have 7 grandchildren, and one day when the eldest 2 were 11 and 13, the Holy Spirit laid on my heart to suggest we do it together. This is amazing, Steve. Our very first day of listening together just happened to be Friday, April 3rd. I was utterly gobsmacked. I had no idea that on this very day, the bus was starting another brand new journey.
0: Wow.
1: It was a wonderful Holy Spirit moment for all of us, but especially for me. 4 days later, April 7, 2026, I fell on some ice. We live in Canada where it can snow in April and broke my ankle in 4 places.
0: Ouch.
1: Ouch. It was a very traumatic experience for me to have a 5-hour surgery followed by 12 weeks of non-walking life. Whenever I'm feeling low or scared, all I have to do is turn on the broadcast and listen to the familiar voices of Steve, Greg, and of course, Dr. McGee. They are such a huge comfort for me as I navigate these rough waters at the age of 66. The kids and I are keeping up, and they love to tease me if I am not up to date on my note-taking or listening. It has been such a gift to have this resource. Thank you all for what you do to make it happen for me, my grandkids, and so many others. See you in the air. P.S., please send me the monthly newsletter and notes and outlines. I am signing up to be a regular donor."
0: Wow. Wow, Gay, that is such an encouragement. And I was tracking right along with you. I figured, I'm glad you gave your age. I'm a little behind you, but in terms of grandkids and
1: all of
0: that.
1: You got the grandkids and everything. You haven't broken your ankle,
0: thank God. And I haven't broken it in 4 places. Yeah. So thank you for experiencing that for me. Greg, why don't you pray for us as we begin?
1: Father, we have smiles on our faces and our hearts are warmed that you have given us the ability to bless so many people around the world just through our simple efforts of putting out these studies all over the world. And we know you're going to do more today and in English and all across the world. And we look forward to what fruit you will bear as a result of these studies. In Jesus' name, amen.
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2: Now, last time, friends, we looked at what certainly could be called one of the most precious sights in the Word of God, was to see this man Moses become an advocate and an intercessor on behalf of his people. And he certainly knew the way into the heart of God. He said to the Lord, when God told him, "Get down your people that you brought out of the land of Egypt, they've sinned." And Moses said, "I don't recall ever bringing any people out of the land of Egypt because I don't have any, but you do. And they're your people, and you brought them out." And he gives God some good reasons. And I think that today, that in our prayer life, We ought to be a little more intelligent than we are and learn how to lay hold of our God. He knows our hearts, friends. That's the important thing. There's no use trying to say things with our lips to Him that we don't mean with our hearts. But we do need to learn to lay hold of the mighty arm of God. And I wish all of us knew that. Now, when Moses went down, you wouldn't think he'd ever prayed for these people, because I tell you, he was angry. He threw those commandments down, those tablets of stone. They were broken, and he was hot against the people and against his brother Aaron. And poor Aaron tried to cover up, and if he didn't camouflage and if he didn't attempt to evade, he tried to say he poured in the gold and a golden calf walked out. Now that, my friend, is an explanation. I'm sure Moses must have smiled at that one, and I know God did, and I'm sure that you and I can smile at that, because we've offered some ridiculous explanations like that for what we've done that's been wrong. And then we saw that it was a time of real sin, though, for the people. And then Moses moved in. It was extreme surgery. But friends, when you got a cancer, and I know from personal experience, you want to try to get rid of it. And if it means cutting away half your body, you want to get rid of it. Sin's an awful cancer, and God uses extreme surgery here. And there was the slaying of those that were guilty. And now I begin reading here at verse 26, actually. Then Moses stood in the gate of the camp and said, "Who is on the Lord's side? Let him come unto me." And all the sons of Levi gathered themselves together unto him. And he said unto them, "Thus saith the Lord God of Israel, put every man his sword by his side, and go in and out from gate to gate throughout the camp, and slay every man his brother, and every man his companion, every man his neighbor." Now that's serious, and it's extreme. Sure it is. But there's been awful sin. The way that liberalism got into the church, I have lived now quite a while. I can remember that when I came before a church court to be examined for the ministry, they had another boy there, another young fella, and they asked him questions, and he was a graduate of a liberal seminary. I have never in my life seen anybody who knew as little theology and as little Bible as he did, and what he did know, he had all mixed up, and he was as liberal as they come. He didn't have any faith. He had no knowledge. He could never explain the great doctrines of the faith, although he didn't believe them. And the interesting thing is, back one man very impatiently said to him, "Well, if you don't believe it, at least you ought to know what you don't believe." But he couldn't define it. And then a dear old brother got up and he said, "You know, I knew this boy's father. His father was a great preacher of the past, and he was sound in the faith. And I know that this boy will one of these days come around and he'll be all right," and all that, you know, that jargon that they used back in those days, that old buddy-buddy brotherhood stuff. And they had a motion, and they accepted him. It wasn't unanimous, but they accepted him. And it made me sick at heart to be brought in at the same time with a fellow like that that didn't believe anything at all. Well, may I say to you, that's not the way Moses would have handled it. Oh, he wouldn't have drawn a sword in our day and slain the boy, but he sure would have not accepted him. He would have given that boy a Bible and told him to go out and go to Bible school and learn a little Bible and then come back if he believed it, and they'd examine him again. But no, it was all that fal-de-rol, and that's the way liberalism came into the organized denominations today and have taken over. You can't compromise with it, friends. It was Morley who said that compromise is immoral. And I think it is, especially in the church. Moses doesn't do a very good job of compromising. I tell you, there was extreme surgery used. And we are told here that those that were guilty were slain. And the children of Levi did according to the word of Moses. And there fell of the people that day about 3,000 men. That cleaned up the camp pretty well, by the way. They'd have been in idolatry, friends. They'd have been destroyed out in the wilderness. Now, a great many people are apt to say, my, it was so terrible and brutal and all that. Well, let's look at it this way. Is it best to cut out the cancer here and save the person or save the nation? Think of the women and the children and the young men and the old men that were there that were not guilty. And had they permitted these men, who apparently are in charge now, they had taken over, what would have happened? Why, that entire nation would never have entered the promised land. They'd gone into idolatry now. They would have been absolutely destroyed as a nation. And that, of course, is what's happened in the church in many places. I've seen church after church, friends, lose its importance, its influence, and become practically nil because of the fact liberalism got in. We today are soft, and we're sentimental, and we're silly. Fact of the matter is we're stupid in the way that we are handling evil. And the reason that we are having lawlessness in this land is because that we have not only soft-hearted judges, but they're soft-headed judges. My friend, the law is to be enforced. Now will you notice, we move on to verse 30. It came to pass on the morrow that Moses said unto the people, ye've sinned a great sin, and now I will go up unto the Lord. Peradventure, I shall make an atonement for you. That is, an atonement was that which was made to cover up sin. That's the way it was handled before Christ came, and then it was removed. Now, verse 31 is actually another reason that Moses gives to God for him not destroying the people, but taking them up into the promised land. We saw three last time. Now, here is the fourth. And Moses returned unto the Lord and said, oh, this people have sinned, a great sin, and have made them gods of gold. What is that? Confession. If you want to get along with God, you will have to agree with him about sin. Sin is sin, and it must be confessed. And I don't care who it is, and these are God's people. And Moses goes up and said, we've sinned. This people have sinned. It's a great sin. They made gods of gold, and he spelled out the sin. And I think that's the thing we ought to do when we confess our sins, spell it out before God. Now listen to Moses, verse 32, yet now if thou wilt forgive their sin. I don't know what Moses was going to say after that, because now he changes his tack and listen to him. And if not, blot me, I pray thee, out of thy book which thou hast written. And Moses said, I take my place with the people. I identify myself with them. And if you intend to blot them out, blot me out. You remember, God told him, I can make good my covenant to Abraham, Isaac, and Jacob by just simply making a nation from you. Moses said, no, I identify myself with the people. If you don't intend to bring them into the land, then blot me out with them. Now notice, this is what moves the heart of God, that moves the hand of God. And the Lord said unto Moses, whosoever hath sinned against me, him will I blot out of my book. God deals individually and personally with sin. Verse 34, therefore now go, lead the people unto the place of which I've spoken unto thee. Behold, mine angel shall go before thee. Nevertheless, in the day when I visit, I will visit their sin upon them. Now, God says, I'll deal with it personally, and I will take the people up, though. I'll take those up that have not sinned, and my angel will go with me. Now, the angel of the Lord in the Old Testament, we said, is the visible presence of Christ, the pre-incarnate Christ. The angel of the Lord always reveals the presence of deity, God appearing to man. Now, will you notice as we come now to chapter 33, and the Lord said unto Moses, depart and go up hence, thou and the people which thou hast brought up out of the land of Egypt, unto the land which I swear unto Abraham, to Isaac, and to Jacob, saying, unto thy seed will I give it, and I will send an angel before thee. Now, this is the angel of the Lord. And I will drive out the Canaanite, the Amorite, the Hittite, the Perizzite, the Hivite, and the Jebusite, and the Electrolite. All of them are going to be driven out, you see. Now, will you notice, he's now preparing them to enter the land. and we'll see them resume the wilderness march in the book of Numbers. Actually, the book of Leviticus is the continuation of the instructions for the service of the tabernacle, which now we'll see them begin to set up. They're building it now, and it will be set up, and it'll be the place where they will worship. Verse 3, God says, I'm taking you into this land, unto a land flowing with milk and honey, for I will not go up in the midst of thee, for thou art a stiff-necked people, lest I consume thee in the way. Now, actually, to say God dwelt with them, or dwelt in the tabernacle, is not quite accurate, of course, to say that. God never has occupied a building. That is always a pagan heathen notion. That's where he met with them. Or, let me turn that around, that's where they approached God in God's method. And that's actually what the tabernacle teaches, approach to God. And it all, as we've said, reveals Christ and the way that we approach God today. It's given to us in picture form. Now we're told here in verse 4, and when the people heard these evil tidings, they mourned, and no man did put on him his ornaments. And those ornaments were heathen, remember. For instance, the earrings that they wore, they brought those and made the golden calf. That was an evidence that they worshipped a certain god. It's very much like today, a person wears a little cross. However, it's become meaningless, but the purpose of it is to reveal that the person who's wearing it is a Christian. Now, verse 5, for the Lord had said unto Moses, say unto the children of Israel, ye are a stiff-necked people. Now, I said when God came down to redeem them, he didn't come down and redeem them because they were superior or they were better than others. God's very careful here, and he's repeated this now. This is the third time, and he says, ye are a stiff-necked people. I will come up into the midst of thee in a moment and consume thee. Therefore, now put off thy ornaments from thee, that I may know what to do unto thee. In other words, take down your sign that you're a heathen and pagan, and take a stand for God. And I personally think that was the reason that water baptism was so all-important there in the early church. It was an evidence that they had left the old, and now they were taking a stand for the new. And I think that it should give that kind of a testimony today. And the children of Israel stripped themselves of their ornaments by the Mount Horeb. And Moses took the tabernacle and pitched it without the camp. Now, the tabernacle is being constructed. We'll have details of it given a little later, but apparently Moses set it up first without the camp. It came to pass that everyone which sought the Lord went out under the tabernacle of the congregation which was without the camp. Now, this tabernacle here was a tent of meeting. The tabernacle is not constructed yet in all of its detail. It's just now a tent of meeting, and it's just the bare bones of it. I think, frankly, just nothing in the world but maybe that outer fence that went around it, or just a tent put up. That's what we have here. Now it came to pass when Moses went out under the tabernacle that all the people rose up and stood every man at his tent door and looked after Moses until he was gone into the tabernacle. And it came to pass, as Moses entered into the tabernacle, the cloudy pillar descended and stood at the door of the tabernacle, and the Lord talked with Moses. Now, we have something here that I hope that I can clarify. We have this question today, has anyone ever seen God? And the answer is, of course, no man hath seen God at any time. And yet, the Lord Jesus said, he that hath seen me hath seen the Father. Now, the Lord Jesus is the revelation of God because he is God. But he was veiled in human flesh, you see. Back here, it was the angel of the Lord. And though he was there and talked with him, talked with Moses, and the Lord spake unto Moses face to face, as a man speaketh unto his friend. Just like you and I would stand face to face and talk to each other. But Moses didn't see God, as we shall see. And he turned again into the camp, but his servant Joshua, the son of Nun, a young man, departed not out of the tabernacle. Now, this is, I think, the third time that we've had this mention of Joshua. You see, he's the man God is preparing to succeed Moses. And I don't think anyone suspected this at this time. When we get to Joshua, we'll see he was probably the most unlikely person of all. Now we have Moses turning to God again. He was a great man of prayer. Verse 12, "And Moses said unto the Lord, See, thou sayest unto me, Bring up this people, and thou hast not let me know whom thou wilt send with me. Yet thou hast said, I know thee by name, and thou hast also found grace in my sight. Now therefore, I pray thee, if I have found grace in thy sight, show me now thy way, that I may know thee, that I may find grace in thy sight, and consider this nation as thy people." The thing that Moses wanted is the thing that Paul said, that I might know him and the power of his resurrection. It's the same thing Philip meant, show us the Father, and it sufficeth us. And I think every sincere, real child of God today has a desire to want to know God and to want to know Christ. Now, God answers him, verse 14, "And he said, My presence shall go with thee, and I'll give thee rest." Now, you see, it's the presence of God. "And he said unto him, If thy presence go not with me, carry us not up hence." Moses knew he couldn't make it on his own. "For wherein shall it be known here that I and thy people have found grace in thy sight? Is it not in that thou goest with us? So shall we be separated, I and thy people, from all the people that are upon the face of the earth." That's important to notice. God made them a peculiar people for a very definite reason, as the church is to be a peculiar people today. And that means a people for God. That doesn't mean we're to be oddballs. Verse 17, "And the Lord said unto Moses, I will do this thing also that thou hast spoken, for thou hast found grace in my sight, and I know thee by name." Now, Moses becomes very intimate, you see, with God. He said, "I beseech thee, show me thy glory." He couldn't see God face to face, you see, actually. He said, "I'll make all my goodness pass before thee, and I will proclaim the name of the Lord before thee, and I will be gracious to whom I will be gracious, and I'll show mercy in whom I will show mercy." And Paul uses that in Romans, you remember. God is sovereign, and I don't have time to go into that today. Verse 20, "And he said, Thou canst not see my face, for there shall no man see me and live." And you just well write that down, friend. You're not going to see God face to face, not today. "And the Lord said, Behold, there is a place by me, and thou shalt stand upon a rock. It shall come to pass, while my glory passeth by, that I will put thee in the cleft of the rock, and will cover thee with my hand while I pass by. And I will take away mine hand, and thou shalt see my back parts." That's been an unfortunate translation. What they would see, a representation of God. Because God is a spirit. They that worship him must worship him in spirit and in truth. But God says, "But my face shall not be seen." That is only a representation of God. Now, the glory, the Shekinah glory was that. You remember the Lord Jesus said that when he came the second time, that would be the sign of the Son of Man in heaven. I think that sign is the Shekinah glory. I'm of the opinion that that's what it will be. But in that day, God's glory was revealed. Now, when Christ came, he took upon himself human flesh. And when he did, the glory was not there, you see. It was not there when he came. He took a very humble place. But he was God, you see. And therefore, that's the reason he could say, "He that hath seen me hath seen the Father." Now, you and I today are not going to see God. We're going to see the Lord Jesus Christ. And he will be in human form, because that's what he took when he was down here. And he today is in a glorified body. And we shall be like him. This is the anticipation and the hope of the believers, those who are walking today by faith, friends. And that's the way Moses is going to walk. But now he says, "Your presence must go with us." And we need his presence today, friends, to face the problems of every day. This brings us to the end of chapter 33. We take up at chapter 34. And until then, may God richly bless you, my beloved.
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0: When people dial 911, you would expect it to be a real emergency. But some are not only non-emergencies, they are actually pretty ridiculous. One call came into 911 in California because their order at the drive-thru restaurant was wrong. Another person called because they saw a tumbleweed going across the highway. Someone called because they could not get their baby to stop crying. And someone else called 911 because they could not find their car keys. But we often do the same thing with God. We go to Him with trivial things, don't we? Or do we? Actually, no. There is nothing in the Bible that says there are things that we should not bring to God. Even though He has the entire universe to run, He's still interested in even the smallest emergencies in your life. We are the radio station that reminds you that God does care. He says in His Word to cast all your cares on Him, not just some of them. Thank you for financially supporting the station that reminds people of that. It's important for them to know. And because of you, we can keep it in people's mind to call on God, even when it's not an emergency. Donate at WJLU.org.
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2: 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It means you stop pretending everything depends on you. Tell God where you feel powerless. 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Then breathe. 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Release your grip. And trust God with the outcome. 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

0: It is supernatural when God gives you the ability to keep going when a few minutes ago you were ready to give up.
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1: 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There are plenty of treatments for depression, but today Dr. Evans will introduce us to one with nothing but positive side effects, and you don't need a prescription to get it. Let's join him in 1 Kings 19 for today's message.
0: As we continue with the study of the life of Elijah, we want to look at now another kind of supernatural miracle he needed. This was not a miracle that had to do with money and houses and land. This was a miracle that had to do with his need to be lifted out of his depression. Most of us know at least discouragement. But when discouragement continues and elongates itself, discouragement devolves into depression. And when discouragement becomes depression, depression unresolved becomes despair. And when depression becomes despair, that ongoing discouragement produces a sense of hopelessness. You see no way out. You see that there's going to be no exit sign. There's no way to get around this thing. There's no way to beat this thing. It will not go away. That's our situation today with Elijah. Here is a prophet on steroids. He's got it going on, and he is doing large, but in less than 24 hours. His world changes, his life collapses, and in less than a day, everything is turned around and he has gone from the hilltop, the mountain peak of victory, to the valley of despair. Many of us knows that sometimes it doesn't take 24 hours for things to turn on you, a pink slip that you didn't anticipate, a person walking out of your life who you were counting on, a diagnosis or a physical ailment that you didn't even know was operating within your body. In less than 24 hours, your need for a miracle has now dumped in your head. And there is a need for a supernatural intervention into your emotional stability and well-being. That's our situation with Elijah. You see, he had an expectation, because when we finished chapter 18, he had told Ahab, cheer up, laugh, party, eat and drink, because it's going to rain. And Ahab got in the chariot and made his way home. Elijah beat him home by running. Ahab went home and told his wife, Jez, there's this prophet Elijah, and he done killed 400 of my boys. And he stopped the rain. He brought back the rain. And Jezebel said, I'm going to send a message to Elijah that if you don't get out of town by tomorrow this time, you're a dead man. Now, Ahab had a controlling wife, and this wife had taken over when it was Elijah's anticipation that Ahab was going to turn things around. He didn't know who he was married to. He was married to a lady named Jezebel, and Jezebel was running this show. Jezebel was calling this shot, and Jezebel was telling him, Elijah, you're a dead man. Some of y'all worked for Jezebel. Some of y'all worked with Jezebel. Jezebel is an evil threat that comes your way. It is something or someone who threatens your well-being, because she threatened by tomorrow this time you're going to be dead. And he's trying to figure out now, overnight, his whole life has changed because somebody has gotten into his head. So what he does is he goes on another day's journey. The man had run 15 miles. Now he's going to go on a whole another day's journey. He sits under the juniper tree, verse 4, and he requests for himself that he might die. Yeah. It is enough now, O Lord, take my life, for I am not better than my father's. He wants to die 24 hours after the biggest miracle he's seen. This is a fast, slippery slope. Okay, watch this now. Elijah is not a carnal Christian. Elijah is not an unspiritual person. He's been called a man of God. We just saw the hand of the Lord was on him. So guess what? It's possible for spiritual people to get depressed.
2: Yes, sir.
0: depression is not a sign of lack of spirituality. Why would spiritual people get discouraged, depressed, into despair, and even get suicidal? Why would that happen to a spiritual people? Because we found out in James 5 that we are of like nature. We're human. And in our flesh and blood, that is, in our humanness, we become subject to influences that trigger thoughts in our minds. So you can be spiritual and be down. You can be spiritual and be emotionally struggling through something. So don't automatically feel that your discouragement is due to your carnality. Now, if you are carnal and if you are spiritual, then it could very well be related to that. But it's not automatically related to that, specifically in the life of someone who is pursuing God. So he's ready to give up. He's ready to throw in the towel. And when he's ready to throw in the towel, he lays down because he's so tired under a juniper tree, which is only a tree big enough for one person to lay under it. And there was an angel touching him and said, "Arise, eat," verse 5. He looked up and behold, there at his head, a bread cake baked on hot stones, a jar of water, so that he ate and drank and lay down again. The angel only showed up after Elijah had had an honest conversation with God. You see, he told God, "I want to die." He told God, "I'm not good as my fathers." He told God, "I have nothing left." He told God, "I'm done." And God sent an angel. The reason why a lot of us don't get our angels is because we're not honest with God. The angel of the Lord comes in verse 7 a second time. "Arise, eat, because your journey is too great for you." Now watch this. So he lets him rest before he lets him continue. So he arose and ate and drank and went in the strength of the food 40 days and 40 nights to Horeb, the mountain of God. That's how you know it's supernatural. Because what he ate lasted him 40 days and 40 nights. See, that ain't normal. It is supernatural when God comes through and when God gives you the ability to keep going when a few minutes ago you were ready to give up. And that's how you know God has shown up in your life. When you're ready to throw in the towel and he brings something in your experience that quickens you, wakes you up so you can get up and keep going. And guess where he told him to go? To the mountain of God. Okay, watch this now. When you are depressed, many times the last place you want to go is to the mountain of God. The mountain of God means to go in God's presence. That's the last place you want to go. But that's the first place God wants you to run to. He wants you to run to his presence and bring your depression with you. Bring your discouragement with you. He'll give you enough to get to the mountain, to get to his presence. So he calls him into his presence. Now it gets really interesting. Then it came to a cave, lodged there, verse 9. And behold, the word of the Lord came to him and said, "What are you doing here, Elijah?" What are you doing here, Elijah? Now we have a lesson in Christian counseling. Okay? God is now taking the form of a counselor and he says, "What are you doing here, Elijah?" Whenever I counsel or any one of our counselors counsel, we ask, "Why are you here?" Now, God doesn't have to ask, "Why are you here?" because he doesn't know. Because he knows why you're here. He knows that you've been frustrated. In fact, he just fed you. But he asked him, "Why are you here?" The reason God asked him, "Why are you here?" is not for God to get information. The reason he asked, "Why are you here?" is for him to fully express what he's dealing with. So what are you dealing with, Elijah? And here's what Elijah says. Elijah says, "I have been very zealous for the Lord, for the God of hosts, for the sons of Israel have forsaken your covenant, torn down your altars, killed your prophets with the sword, and I alone am left, and they seek my life to take it away." Okay, so let's discuss why he's here. Why are you in this situation? Why are you so depressed? Okay, you ask me, God, I'm gonna tell you. I committed myself to you. I dedicated myself to you. All them other people are unspiritual. They didn't keep your covenants. They were worshiping those idols. And I'm all here by myself. He has adopted a victim's mentality. A victim's mentality is a mindset that you adopt because of negative circumstances that says, I'm where I am because everybody else is where they are. I'm here by myself because none of them are agreeing with you, and that's put me out here by myself, and you got me out here by myself. That's a victim's mentality. Now, you can be a victim, but you are to never adopt a victim's mentality where everybody else is responsible for where you are. A victim's mentality is because of them, I'm here. And as long as you have that kind of mentality, you'll always be there. You may be a victim, but you are to never adopt the victim's mentality, because then that allows you to put off being responsible to make the change you should make because they're not making the change they should make.
1: 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First, though, I want to make sure you know about our featured resource for this week. 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
0: The Cowboys cannot say, if it wasn't for them Cardinals, we would score. But them Cardinals, they keep on getting in our way. Every time we try to throw a pass, they try to steal it. Every time we try to run a few yards, they keep throwing us to the ground. Every time we try to kick a field goal, they try to block it. Shucks, that ain't right. If they would just leave us alone, we would score every time we get the ball. But we got these 11 other guys on the other side of the ball, and they just keep trying to stop us every time we try to go somewhere. Well, if they adopted that mentality for 3 hours, they would live in defeat, because those 11 men are never going to change. They're never going to stop trying to steal the ball, stop trying to block the pass, stop trying to block the kick, stop trying to tackle. They're never going to change. And if you spend all your time on this side of the line trying to get them to change on that side of the line, it's going to be a long day, because they're never, ever going to change. There are some

in us than he that's in the world. That means you're not operating like a victim. Now, please don't misunderstand me. You may be a victim. It may be unfair. It may not be right. It may be evil. So you may be a victim, but that's different than adopting the mindset of a victim. And too many of us socially and economically, and in this case, spiritually, have become victims of the devil. If it wasn't for the devil, I wouldn't be here. Well, guess what? He ain't changing. Okay? If it wasn't for them sinners, I wouldn't be stuck here. They're not changing. If it wasn't for this situation, I wouldn't be here. Okay, that may be true, but they may never change. So what are you going to do? So come, tell me why you're here, but don't expect me to just pat you on the back and feel sorry for you, because the thing that brought you here may never change. And many of us block the supernatural because we become comfortable as victims. So God says, go forth and stand on the mountain before the Lord. And behold, the Lord passed by, and it was a great wind, rending the mountain and breaking it into pieces, the rocks before the Lord. But the Lord was not in the wind. There was an earthquake, but the Lord was not in the earthquake. Verse 12, he said there was a fire, but the Lord was not in the fire. But after the fire, the sound of a gentle blowing. When Elijah heard it, he wrapped his face in the mantle and went out and stood in the entrance of the cave. And behold, a voice came to him and said, what are you doing here, Elijah? That's the same question. So let's follow this. He asked him a question. He gives him a victim's answer. He then gives him all these experiences, but he says, I wasn't in none of them. I was only in the blowing breeze. Don't only look for the supernatural in something extraordinary. The supernatural, that is the voice and presence of God, often shows up in the ordinary. In other words, he wasn't in the fire, he wasn't in the wind, he wasn't in the earthquake, he was in the breeze. He brought him to the mountain of God, into a quiet place of his presence. Because many of us don't hear God because there are too many other voices we're hearing. Too many loud things, the wind, the fire, the earthquake. And he says, no, I'm in the breeze. I'm in the nice, soft thing that you're getting with my presence. Now, why are you here? Well, he says, when he heard it, he wrapped his face. He said in verse 14, he says it again, I'm very jealous for the Lord, but the people have forsaken you. I alone am left. They seek to take my life. So guess what God does? You find at the end of verse 3, it says he left his servant behind. So Elijah is by himself, because depression gets worse if there's nobody in your life to change your thinking. See, if you're feeling sorry for yourself and you're talking to yourself, that's a bad conversation for yourself. You're already feeling sorry and there's nobody to talk to but you, about you, regarding you, to tell you.

0: discouragement despair often brings is distorted information. God has to clarify, verse 18, yet I will leave 7,000 in Israel, all the knees that have not bowed to Baal and every mouth that has not kissed him. Now, what's his complaint? I'm the only one. God says, there's 7,000 folk like you out there. It's just you are so psychologically bent right now, all you see is you. You don't have the right information. And so what did God's presence in his counseling session do? Give him new data. And then God closes by doing one other thing for him. In verses 19 through 21, he runs into a man named Elisha. The end of verse 19 says, and Elisha passed over to him and threw his mantle on him. He left the oxen and ran after Elijah, Elisha does, and please let me kiss my father and my mother, then I will follow you. And he said to him, go back again, for what have I done to you? So he returned from following him, took the pair of oxen, sacrificed them, boiled their flesh with the implements and gave it to the people, and they ate. Then he arose and followed Elijah and ministered to him. Because sometime when you're discouraged, you need somebody with flesh and blood. Sometime talking to God, he's a spirit out there. He's real, but he's a spirit out there. So guess what God did? God gave him a friend. God said, look, I'm going to bring somebody in your life who is going to minister to you. Because right now, your ministry has been depleted and your get up and go is not there. So guess what? Now that I have been counseling with you and you've brought me into the equation of your victim's mentality, I got somebody I have already set up to bring into your life to minister, to encourage, to lift you up and to bring you out of your depression. God has an angel for you. He's got a person for you. He has himself for you. He gave Elijah all three of those to give him a supernatural experience to lift him out of his depression. And one of the reasons that the church exists is to have people available in your life when you are down who can embrace you, minister to you, lift you up, and he can use you to do the same thing for somebody else. Because when we are depressed, we need another perspective.
1: 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Getting more of God in your life leaves less room for, well, different things for different people. On Monday, Dr. Evans will tell us about the benefits of making those trade-offs. Right now, though, he's back with his final illustration.
0: A father one day was at the zoo with his son, and they were at the lion's cage, and the lion roared, and it terrified the little boy. He took off. The father didn't move. He said, boy, come back here. He said, daddy, run, run, the lion, the lion. He said, boy, I said, come back here. He said, daddy, the lion, the lion. He said, boy, I told you, come back here. He said, but dad, don't you see the lion? Dad said, no, I'm staring at the cage. When you are discouraged, all you hear is the voice of the lion. You need somebody in your life who can discuss the cage, who can tell you about the bars, who can tell you that lion has got a big mouth, but he ain't going nowhere because he's being held in by something greater. Some of us are being destroyed by Satan. You need somebody who can whisper about the power of God in your life. Somebody is being intimidated by Jezebel, and you need to know from

anybody who can see outside of you that greater is he that is in you than Jezebel who is threatening you. You need to be lifted out of your discouragement through honesty with God, through taking care of yourself physically in order to get the rest you need or the help you need, and to have somebody in your life who loves you enough and God enough to hook the two together. When that takes place, you may still get discouraged, but God will lift you out of it, because even godly people have to struggle with discouragement.

0: American Family News, I'm Rusty Pugh. A major hurricane is barreling toward the Gulf Coast. Meteorologist Michael Estime is in Mobile, Alabama with the latest.
1: It is all hands on deck in preparation for Hurricane Isaias, expected to make landfall late this evening on Friday as a hurricane. We're expecting, at least in Mobile, to see at least 2 to 3 inches of rain. Storm surge has been diminished some, but not totally. Storm surge up to 5 feet at times with what's called a reverse storm surge expected as Isaias makes landfall itself. We could also see winds upwards of 40 to 50 miles per hour. It is really going to be one of those things you need to pay attention very carefully to the forecast as the system moves on shore. In downtown Mobile, I'm Michael Estime for Fox Weather.
0: Republican Mike Rogers and Democrat Abdul El-Sayed clashed sharply over foreign policy, Israel, and Iran during their heated first U.S. Senate debate in Grand Rapids, Michigan. When asked to name the bigger threat to the United States between Israel and Iran, Abdul El-Sayed had this to say.
2: Who do you think is a bigger threat to the United States, Israel or Iran? You have 60 seconds.
3: And again, Rick, I'm just going to say that that's a ridiculous hypothetical.
2: I'll ask one last time, Israel or Iran?
3: That's, a ridiculous question. I think both of them have proven dangerous in their own way.
0: GOP candidate Mike Rogers responded to that.
4: He can't answer the question who the good guy is and who the bad guy is. If you can't answer that question, you have no business walking into the United States Senate. This guy could not get a security clearance. Why would we vote somebody into the Senate who couldn't get a security clearance if he needed one? I just think that, to me, exactly right, was the moment that we exposed who exactly he is. And he's dangerous, extreme. And if he can't figure out that the Americans and our allies are the good guys, and people like the IRGC and the Iranians are the bad guys, I worry about the future of the country.
0: Meanwhile, in Minnesota, GOP candidate Michelle Tafoya is aiming to flip a Democrat-controlled open seat as she faces off against Democrat Lieutenant Governor Peggy Flanagan. Tafoya says Minnesota desperately needs a change.
5: And what we have here is historic fraud as Lieutenant Governor Peggy Flanagan, my opponent, watched on. And now we have this public safety and crime crisis here in Minnesota. For years now, Peggy Flanagan and our Congresswoman Ilhan Omar have told us that to even question crime, fraud, immigration, or assimilation was simply racist and xenophobic. And so no one's willing to call this out.
0: And finally, thousands of American pastors who opted out of Social Security early in their ministry could soon get a second chance.
6: The U.S. Senate has unanimously passed the Bipartisan Clergy Act, sending the measure to President Donald Trump's desk. Under federal tax law, ministers have long been treated as self-employed when it comes to Social Security. Many were advised to opt out as young adults, only to face severe financial shortfalls as they approached retirement. Dr. Paul Chappell, pastor of Lancaster Baptist Church and a key champion behind the initiative, explained to the Washington Watch program how those choices were often made.
7: It seems that many of them were ill-advised at a young age to opt out. They were kind of just doing what maybe even a place of employment suggested to them. And so then they begin to realize, boy, this has effects on me even into the Medicare system in my elder age. And begin to ask, is there any way that this could be changed?
6: While larger churches often provide retirement programs, Chappell noted that smaller congregations, the reality for most American pastors, frequently lack those safety nets. The Clergy Act creates a limited one-time window for eligible ministers to re-enroll and build toward retirement benefits. Chappell said thousands are expected to take advantage of the relief.
7: I think once the news starts spreading, there will be thousands who will take advantage of this opportunity, and it's going to be more payers into the system, but also more provision for people in a time of need later in life.
6: The White House is expected to sign the bill into law in the coming weeks. I'm Chris Woodward.
0: For more news, visit our website at afn.net. I'm Rusty Pugh.
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9: Nancy DeMoss Wolgemuth has some good news for you. Well, actually, it's the best news ever.
10: We have a great redeeming God who sent his son to be our redeemer. It's no wonder the psalmist said, "Let the redeemed of the Lord say so, whom he has redeemed from trouble."
9: This is Revive Our Hearts with Nancy DeMoss Wolgemuth, author of Brokenness, The Heart God Revives. For Friday, October 9th, I'm Dana Gresh. This month, we're looking to Jesus together each day. We're talking about his character, his names, and who we become when we belong to him. And what a joy, right? Really, this is what we do all year round on Revive Our Hearts, but I love this special focus on Jesus in October. Yesterday, we heard from Heidi Jenkins how she experienced deep, life-transforming forgiveness after abortion. Now, God not only pardoned her sin through Christ, he redeemed her entire story. And it's a story she's telling to help other women and offer real hope. She'll tell us about that in just a little bit. If you're redeemed, you too, you have a story to tell. And that's what this episode is all about. Let's begin by remembering what redemption really means. Here's Nancy DeMoss Wolgemuth to refresh our understanding with God's word.
10: Now, the word redemption speaks of deliverance. It speaks of rescue and release and recovery. The word redemption is a word of hope in the midst of seemingly hopeless circumstances. Anybody here facing maybe something like that? You need some redemption? When your situation seems dark and there appears to be no light at the end of the tunnel, the promise of redemption is that there is a different, brighter future ahead. And when you've blown it and you think you could never dig yourself out of the hole that you've dug and that there's no way that God could ever use you again, redemption promises that your failure and the losses that have been caused by your sin can be overruled and that you can be redeemed and restored to usefulness. Now, as we look at the scripture, there are three important components of redemption. We want to unpack those a little bit. First of all, in order to have redemption, there has to first be a need. A need. There's a desperate predicament. We have to be redeemed from or out of something. Psalm 25 says, "Redeem Israel, O God, out of all his troubles." Redeemed out of troubles, a desperate situation. That situation throughout scripture sometimes is bondage or slavery or captivity. God redeemed his people out of captivity. It can be being redeemed out of misfortune or trouble. That trouble might be the loss of property or poverty or imprisonment for debt. God made provision for these people to be redeemed, and that redemption brings about deliverance and release and restoration. A person who has no need for redemption. And a person who has no need for a redeemer. You have to have a need. You have to be desperate. You have to be in a predicament from which you cannot extricate yourself in order to experience redemption. So first, there's a need. And then secondly, there's a redeemer. The assumption there is that we cannot redeem ourselves. We are helpless, we're stuck, we're caught, we're trapped, we can't get out ourselves. We can't claw our way out, we can't work our way out, we can't reason our way out. We're stuck, we have to have somebody reach out and help us. We need a redeemer. We can only be redeemed by the action of a redeemer. And in just a few moments, we're going to look at some of the qualifications of a redeemer. So first, there's a need. Second, there's a redeemer. And then third, there is a price to be paid. To redeem someone or something means to buy it back by paying a price. For example, to free someone from bondage or poverty or imprisonment, you pay a price. It may be called a ransom. It's a word that's related to redemption. You pay a ransom price to get this person out of bondage. Now, the concept of redemption is first introduced in the Old Testament in what we know as the Exodus. The Exodus, the release of the children of Israel out of Egyptian captivity. This is called the Exodus, and the Exodus is the backstory, if you will, that sets the stage for the New Testament concept of redemption. The Exodus in the Old Testament points to the larger story of God's redeeming power and grace. It foreshadows the gospel. The Exodus in the Old Testament is a type of the ultimate redemption yet to come that is fulfilled in Christ the Redeemer. So the Exodus is an important story, and let me read just a piece of that story. In Exodus chapter 6, verse 6, God says to Moses, "Say therefore to the people of Israel, I am the Lord, and I will bring you out from under the burdens of the Egyptians." You see the need there? Bringing them out. "And I will deliver you from slavery to them, and I will redeem you with an outstretched arm and with great acts of judgment." So you see in that verse all three components of redemption. You see the need, the desperate predicament. The children of Israel were slaves. They were in bondage to Pharaoh, and they had been for 400 years, generation after generation after generation. My father was a slave. My children will be slaves. Their children will be slaves. There was no hope of this ever changing. So the children of Israel were delivered out of Egypt. That's a frequent phrase in the Old Testament, out of Egypt, out of Egypt. The scripture keeps going back to it because it foreshadows the New Testament concept of salvation and our deliverance out of slavery to sin. God's redeeming work. So the children of Israel had a need. They were slaves. And by the way, redemption means to be rescued or delivered out of something, a desperate situation or circumstance, and into a new place, a place of freedom, a place of blessing. And the whole point is that you don't go back to slavery. Why would you ever want to? So we see in the Exodus, the story of the Exodus, that there's a need. And then we see in Exodus 6 that we just read, there's a redeemer. I am the Lord. I will bring you out. I will deliver you. I will redeem you. There is a redeemer, one who paid the price to win back all the losses occasioned by your sin. And that's the basic storyline of the whole Bible. God created us. We belong to him. But as a result of sin and rebellion against God, the entire human race was sold into captivity to Satan. And as a result, we are all under the curse of the law, and we face the threat of divine judgment and death. But because of his immense love and mercy, God provided a means by which we could be redeemed. And he did so at great personal cost. He sent his son to give his life, to shed his blood, to die as our substitute. And so when John the Baptist, the forerunner of Jesus, the Messiah, was born, his father said at the birth of that son, "Blessed be the Lord God of Israel, for he has visited and redeemed his people." And when Anna, that elderly widow, saw the baby Jesus being brought into the temple to be dedicated by Joseph and Mary, it says, "And coming up at that very hour, she began to give thanks to God and to speak of him, of that child, to all who were waiting for the redemption of Jerusalem." God's promised redemption, the one that prophets had foretold for hundreds of years, that promised redemption was fulfilled in Jesus Christ, who gave himself for us, Titus 2 says, to redeem us from all lawlessness, redeeming us out of our desperate plight, out of our captivity, and to purify for himself a people for his own possession who are zealous for good works. Galatians 3, Christ redeemed us from the curse of the law by becoming a curse for us. For it is written, "Cursed is everyone who is hanged on a tree." And then 1 Corinthians 1, "And because of him, you are in Christ Jesus, who became to us wisdom from God, righteousness and sanctification and redemption." the Redeemer. In him, Ephesians 1 says, in him we have redemption through his blood, the forgiveness of our trespasses, according to the riches of his grace. The redemption that we get through Jesus Christ provides deliverance from the penalty and the power of sin. And one day from the very presence of sin and from every last vestige and effect and consequence of sin in this world. Redemption ultimately from death and from the power of Satan, and redemption, deliverance from the wrath of a holy God and the coming judgment through Christ our Redeemer. 1 Peter 1 tells us we have been redeemed from empty religion. And then Romans 8 gives us that incredible promise that one day the whole creation will be redeemed and we will experience the final, ultimate redemption of our bodies. New bodies, a new heaven, and a new earth. We have a great redeeming God who sent his Son to be our Redeemer. It's no wonder the psalmist said, "Let the redeemed of the Lord say so, whom he has redeemed from trouble."
11: What an encouragement. Yeah, we have a Redeemer, and his name is Jesus. Now, I want to really lean in on that last passage Nancy quoted. It's Psalm 107, verse 2. Let the redeemed of the Lord say so, whom he has redeemed from trouble. It's kind of old Englishy, but when the psalmist says, let the redeemed of the Lord say so, he's really saying, let the redeemed of the Lord tell their story. He's inviting us to testify to God's particular redeeming work in our lives. And that's what Heidi Jenkins has been doing since God redeemed her, setting her free from the shame of abortion. She and I had a conversation about that. Let's listen. Heidi, it's important for women to know they're not alone, right? They're not the only ones who are suffering the way that they are.
12: And I think women feel so isolated after experiencing an abortion, and therefore they can see other women expressing their feelings and feel that they're not alone and that there is healing.
11: They certainly are not alone. There's it seems to be a rise in women who are choosing abortion, and some people are saying that that might correlate to the increase in availability of abortion pills, which make it, quote unquote, easier for a woman to pursue an abortion. You've been vocal about your concern that that can be equally as traumatic, if not more so, than surgery. Tell me why you think that.
12: The pills are easily accessible, and women are told most of the time, you know, go home and do it in the privacy of your own home. And what that means to many women is that they go home alone and take the pills, and some of them experience extreme pain and cramping and extreme bleeding. Many women have shared with me that they have seen their baby pass from them, and that is very traumatic. Many women bleed so much that they get into a bathtub because the blood is that excessive.
11: That would be a very traumatic and lonely experience.
12: Yes, many women end up in the emergency room. And so there's some women who say, oh, it wasn't so bad. But for the most part, many of the women that I've spoken to have described just a horrible experience of taking the abortion pills and being in violent pain, screaming. And if no one's there to help them, they just feel completely alone. And, you know, they're reluctant to go to the emergency room because this is something they elected to do.
11: Mm-hmm. I would imagine, too, that, you know, they would be surprised by that based on the information, the propaganda, the ads, what they're being told. They're probably surprised when they find themselves in that place of it being such a frightening experience.
12: It's very traumatic for so many women, and I think it complicates the healing process because it's so graphic, and I think that it produces more guilt and grief than the surgery because it's so graphic.
13: Mm-hmm. Again, there is healing. There is hope. They're not alone. You are not alone if that's your story. And we're not telling this story. Heidi's not sharing this today to increase your guilt, to increase your shame,
12: no.
13: but to offer you a lifeline of hope.
12: And Satan doesn't want healing through Jesus. He would rather we stayed in the guilt and shame box,
13: mm-hmm.
12: and continued to suffer and continued to hide. Shame is a very big factor.
13: You know, there's a lot of conversation today about shame. I've been, in the last decade or so, encouraged that the conversation around shame was moving to the forefront because I think that there is toxic, unhealthy shame that Satan creates. I once heard something to the effect of, there's no one that's more pro-abortion than the devil when a woman is walking into an abortion clinic, and there's no one that is more pro-life than the devil when that same woman is walking out of an abortion clinic. And I thought, that's so true. He changes the lies up on us. And one of the things is he takes something called shame and he twists and distorts it to the place where we believe, in your words, this is an unpardonable sin, which is not true. So I want to ask a question about shame, because I think that shame in God's hands can be a tool that leads us to his loving forgiveness and redemption.
12: It certainly led me in that direction.
13: Tell me how.
12: I couldn't live with my shame. Mm. As I said, I was extremely depressed, and I didn't know how to put one foot in front of the other. And yet I had two small children who I needed to take care of. And my husband at the time had been promoted, and he was traveling a lot. And so I needed to function. And I knew that if I didn't find healing, that I wouldn't be able to function because I couldn't live with myself.
13: Mm-hmm.
12: So at the time, we had started my husband and I had started attending Redeemer Presbyterian Church in New York City, which was started by Tim and Kathy Keller.
13: Mm-hmm.
12: And listening to Tim preach, not directly about abortion, but somehow his wisdom seemed to blanket so many different areas of my life.
14: That the gospel is not just the minimum Christian doctrine required to believe in order to go to heaven when you die. A Redeemer, we have always taught, because the Bible teaches, that the gospel changes your life now, and it changes every part of your life. And it changes you from the top to the bottom, from the inside out.
13: This is Tim Keller, who passed away in May of 2023. He was Heidi Jenkins' pastor. The Lord used his gentle, gospel-centered teaching to work in her heart. For example, in this message, Tim Keller was referring to the encounter that Jesus had with the woman at the well.
14: He thirsted. He got the cosmic thirst so we could get the water of life. And see, it's not just to know the water of life gives you the joy. You have to see what it cost him to give it to us. And that will change your heart. That will change your heart. When she gets that, she will not need men the way she did. You won't need men or women the way you do. You won't need money. Money just becomes money. Men just become men. Women just become women. Romance becomes a good thing, but not the most important thing. You're free. Do you know what the power of a changed life is? Do you know how radical it is? How radically your life can change? If you don't see religion and morality as the way you change your life and effort, but you see the grace of God that comes in, electrifies you, and changes the very basis of your self-image, your identity, of the very foundations of your heart,
12: He often talked about a Welsh doctor and minister named Martin Lloyd-Jones.
13: Martin
12: Lloyd-Jones said, stop listening to yourself and start talking to yourself. And that really stuck with me because I had been listening to myself as opposed to pouring the truth of God's word into myself.
13: Yeah. So instead of just listening to the guilt and the shame and the messages of condemnation, you start to find some of those scripture verses that you mentioned about forgiveness and the truth that my sin is as far as the east is from the west. That's how far away it is from me. And you start to tell yourself those things. That's what he was meaning by that.
12: Yes, exactly. I, at the time, was attending Kathy Keller's Bible study when she encouraged me to write out my testimony and asked me to share it on Easter Sunday at Redeemer. Kathy was instrumental in editing my drafts. And after I told my story, many women came up to me and thanked me for sharing my story. And there's some wonderful books out there that also talk about healing from abortion. One of them that I've recommended over and over again is called Her Choice to Heal by Sidna Massey.
13: I love Sidna. She's precious. Yes.
12: And there's one called Will I Cry Tomorrow by Susan Stanford Rue. And that's probably out of print by now. But that was also one that I just resonated with that book because it was one of the first ones I read that showed me that, yes, other women do have some of these same feelings after experiencing abortion. So talking to myself and filling my mind with information that helped me to heal was key in moving forward.
13: You know, Heidi, you mentioned that what was winsome and compelling to you about Chuck Colson is that he seemed to have a peace about him. And I feel like as I sit here looking at you on Zoom, you have that peace about you and you have wisdom about you. And it's evident to me that that night that you received Christ because of Chuck Colson's testimony, that he passed a baton of faith onto your heart that you're passing on as hope to other hearts. You know, I love the way God is using Heidi's story to encourage her church family, our Revive Our Hearts family, and surely so many others. There is hope after abortion, because Jesus really does redeem. Would you let God use your story too? Take some time to think through the narrative of God's redemptive work in your life. Maybe even grab a pen and paper or open up a Word doc so you can really capture it. And then ask the Lord, who needs to hear my story of redemption? Lord, would you open the doors for me to tell it? And you know, I have a hunch that's a prayer he'll be glad to answer. If you'd like to hear some more examples from women who have testified to God's redemptive work in their lives, we've got so many beautiful stories on our website. We'll link to some of those in today's transcript at reviveourhearts.com. That's where you'll find the full-length version of Heidi's story, too. And if you'd like to dive even deeper into the heart of Christ this Christmas, Nancy DeMoss Wolgemuth has just released the most beautiful resource to help you do that. It's called Consider Jesus, Meditations on the Person and Work of Christ. In the midst of all that feels frantic during the holidays, this 31-day Advent devotional draws your spirit back to what really matters. It's Jesus, the one who came to be near to you, to rescue you, and to give you a redemptive story to tell. 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You know, nearly a quarter of evangelicals today reject Jesus as God. This is simply a devastating statistic, isn't it? And Nancy DeMoss Wolgemuth explains why the Lordship of Christ matters so deeply for each of us and invites you to reclaim a reverent heart towards Jesus on Monday. Please be back for Revive Our Hearts.

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1: Thanks for tuning in to Bible Q&A with John MacArthur. I'm Denny Nugent with today's question. It comes from 2 Corinthians 6:14, where the Apostle Paul tells believers not to be, quote, bound together with unbelievers. For what partnership have righteousness and lawlessness? Or what fellowship has light with darkness? A lot of people assume that passage is warning Christians about the dangers of marrying non-believers. Is that what Paul is talking about here?
2: Well, absolutely it's what he's talking about. Obviously, Paul in 1 Corinthians 7 makes a very specific point that a believer is not to marry an unbeliever. But certainly this would encompass that. But it's not limited to the idea of marriage. When Paul says, what fellowship has light with darkness, what partnership has righteousness with lawlessness, he's talking about any kind of engagement in common ministry enterprise. Bound together translates a participial form of the verb heterozugeo, which means to be unequally yoked. And Paul is using an analogy from the Old Testament, a yoke where a couple of animals were put together. You can't have them pulling in different directions or at different strengths, or you can't accomplish what you want to. In Paul's analogy, believers and unbelievers are two different breeds. They can't work together in the same ministry, the same spiritual realm. He calls for separation, not in business, not in temporal issues of life, but in the work of God. Cooperation is impossible between a non-believer and a believer in any enterprise that is attempting to advance the kingdom or the gospel. The false teachers were eager to blend the people of God and pagan worshipers because it hindered the gospel, and it still does, and that's what the text forbids.
1: 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If you have a question for John, visit us at MacArthurCommentaries.com.
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4: Greg Kokel was on my radio program recently and has a book coming out next month that will help you better engage non-believers in conversations on several different topics. The title of the book is Street Smarts and is a follow-up to his best-selling book, Tactics. His Tactics book has been so helpful to Christians. It equips them to be diplomatic by asking questions that not only gather important information, but also help point out logical flaws with the ideas expressed by non-Christians. Engaging others in controversial conversations is difficult and challenging. His previous book provides a conversational roadmap for those conversations. In Street Smarts, Greg Kokel begins by explaining the difference between a harvest approach of reaping and a gardening approach of sowing. J. Warner Wallace, in his endorsement of the book, uses a baseball metaphor and contrasts trying to hit a home run with hitting singles and doubles. This strategy enables you to engage in conversations that you had never thought you might be able to do by asking others to defend their positions and consider a viewpoint they may never have considered. The following chapters provide specific examples from discussions you might have on the street with friends, family, neighbors, and coworkers. I found the sample mini dialogues helpful because they showed how you might ask a question to gain more information, or how you might use questions to identify flaws in another's logic or parry their attacks on Christianity. Whether you are an experienced evangelist, an apologist, or merely an inexperienced new Christian, you will benefit from both books. I would encourage you to pre-order Street Smarts. I've already done so and know you will benefit from the years of experience that resulted in this book. I'm Kirby Anderson, and that's my point of view.
3: Go deeper on topics like you just heard by visiting pointofview.net. That's pointofview.net.
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0: our feelings are very fluctuating and ephemeral, aren't they? But dwelling on the faithfulness and the love and the mercy of God is always safe, because He is the same yesterday, today, and forever. Welcome to Gateway to Joy, a ministry of challenge and commitment. Here's your friend, Elizabeth Elliott.
1: You are loved with an everlasting love. That's what the Bible says. And underneath are the everlasting arms. This is your friend, Elizabeth Elliott, concluding my talk today on the subject of He's got the whole world, where? In His hands. It's a wonderfully calming, quieting, peace-bringing concept. And not merely a concept, but it is the truth. He's got the whole world in His hands. Let me read to you from 1 Peter, the very first chapter. Peter, an apostle of Jesus Christ, to God's elect, strangers in the world, scattered throughout Pontus, Galatia, Cappadocia, Asia, and Bithynia, who have been chosen according to the foreknowledge of God the Father, through the sanctifying work of the Spirit, for obedience to Jesus Christ and sprinkling by His blood. Grace and peace be yours in abundance. Praise be to the God and Father of our Lord Jesus Christ. In His great mercy, He has given us new birth into a living hope through the resurrection of Jesus Christ from the dead, and into an inheritance that can never perish, spoil, or fade, kept in heaven for you, who through faith are shielded by God's power until the coming of the salvation that is ready to be revealed in the last time. Have you put yourself quietly and totally at God's disposal? Listen to those words, chosen according to the foreknowledge of God, through the sanctifying work of the Spirit, for obedience. We are chosen for obedience. And we are shielded by God's power until the coming of the salvation that is ready to be revealed in the last time. Isn't that wonderful? To realize He's got the whole world in His hands. Most of us, at some time in our lives, have had periods of hiddenness, of solitude, of isolation. I certainly have had some years like that. For a while, I lived in a very, very remote place in the Ecuadorian jungle. It was 3 days by trail and canoe to the nearest mission station. I didn't speak the language of those people who at that time were called Aucas. It was a period of very severe discipline, loneliness, discomfort, and yet there wasn't any question in my mind that God had the whole world in His hands. He knew what He was doing when He sent me there. He knew what He was doing when He allowed those particular Indians named Aucas to kill my husband and 4 other American missionaries. And He put me there in a house with no walls, in a language that I did not know, far from civilization, far from my peers, but scrutinized all day, every day, by these Indians to whom I was a very strange, weird, tall, blonde giant. There were times when I felt as though I was alone, yet never alone. And God's idea of my work, the work which I thought God wanted me to do, turned out to be quite other than I had imagined. The change was brought about by some cataclysmic events. And I've been saying all this week, we have to remember, God really does have everything under His control. There is nothing that He doesn't bother with. There is nothing that He can't handle. There is nothing that He forgets about or misses or overlooks. I find His sovereign and mysterious will, His action in the world, to be a great source of confidence and peace. And I had to remember that as I sat there in my little house with no walls, day after day, night after night, seeking what God wanted of me. The plan of God is a dynamic unfolding of a design, which includes all of our circumstances, conditions, heredity, and environment. The time in which we live, the things beyond our control, and our own decisions, even every willed choice of ours, is held in that dynamic unfolding of God's design. He knows, the Bible tells us, how to make even the wrath of man to praise him. And I have here a couple of letters. I love to read letters on the air because it just encourages me to realize that there are people out there who are getting the message and who have their own contributions which help us. Dear Sister Elliot, this letter is long overdue to let you know I listen to your radio program every chance I get. To give you a little background, I'm 38 years old, but just had my third spiritual birthday. When the Bible talks about those who have been forgiven much because they have sinned much, that's me. I know you have heard many long stories of how Christ has lifted people like me from the depths of sin. But back to the subject. I'm an over-the-road truck driver living in Ohio. The Lord is very good to my family, setting me home regularly. You did a program a little way back about timing of things, God's timing. How true that is to me. Things just don't happen. My wife has a good saying, "That's not odd, that's God." Many times I go for days without hearing you. Then other times I can hear you every day searching the stations. One such week I heard every day your talk about poems. Having never been much on poems, I listened anyway just to get to hear you. By the way, you and I talk a lot in my truck. We get along great, and are, of course, on a first-name basis. On Monday, I picked you up again, and you said this week would be another week of poems. The first thing I thought was not another week of poems. As soon as I thought it, you said you were sure there was a truck driver out there somewhere thinking, "Oh, not another week of poems." I'm sure at that time the other motorists on the road were staring as I roared in laughter, slapping my knee. There are other times driving down the road, straining to see through tears flowing like streams. Well, thank you so much, Jim Fry, for that letter. That just amused me and comforted me and made me realize there are just all kinds of folks out there willing to listen to the sort of stuff that I'm dishing out. Thank you. Here's another one. "Hello, my name is Cassandra. I'm a stay-at-home mom of a 21-month-old little boy, Joshua. I greatly enjoy listening to Gateway to Joy, etc. Joshua is a high-spirited, headstrong, independent, very determined young man." Don't forget, his name is Joshua, and he's 21 months. Very determined young man. "But he is also loving and funny and sweet and so very precious. I believe he must be the epitome of a strong-willed child. I am very interested in reading all the latest materials on how to bring up a well-behaved, courteous, loving child. I am only 25 years old. This is our first child, and I feel absolutely overwhelmed with the task at hand. My husband is a Baptist pastor, and we are both Christians. I feel an extra load of pressure on myself and Joshua, because we live in a glass house. Everyone is watching our lives. I have tried the strategy of distracting Joshua from no-no objects or places. I've tried not to say no, but to use a positive statement instead. Then, too, I've said no till I'm blue in the face, popped his hands, used a switch. I've been to both sides of the spank, don't spank perspective. Although I was reared with a healthy respect for the switch that stayed on top of the refrigerator, I have always been wishy-washy on the subject of proper punishment, partly due to the predominant thinking of doctors and psychologists today. But I feel like a free woman since your broadcast of April 5, 1995. I would never abuse my child, but I've come to realize what I'm doing now isn't working. I hope to utilize what I learned from your suggestions and produce a child that does not tear down our members' homes when we go for a visit. It's very important that a little 21-month-old learn what no means very quickly. Has this got anything to do with God's having the whole world in his hands? He's got the mothers and the babies in his hands. Do you not know what to do with that little child next? Remember God's comforting word. If any of you lack wisdom, let him ask of God, who gives to all men liberally, without making them feel foolish or guilty. Another thank you letter came. She said, I was left feeling like I wanted to tell them that my children's pleasant behavior came from, at times, gut-wrenching applications of the rod. This lady has had compliments because of the good behavior of her children. But she wants them to know that there have to be gut-wrenching applications of the rod. Earliest lessons in obedience, she says, gave me a new lease on the actual instrument to use for correction. And my suggestion has always been just a little thin switch, about 18 inches long. It worked for my mother with us, and I do believe it works for others. But I add these little bits and pieces because they all fit in to the sovereignty of God. He's up there. He made us. He loves us with an everlasting love. And he's got the whole world where? In his hands.
0: You've been listening to Gateway to Joy with Elizabeth Elliott, author of over 20 books, including Shadow of the Almighty, The Life and Testament of Jim Elliott. Join us next time for more encouragement and challenge from Elizabeth Elliott. This has been a production of the Bible Broadcasting Network.
2: We like stories once they have an ending. The prayer was answered. The relationship healed. The door finally opened. Then everything makes sense. But most of life is lived before that part. It is the unfinished middle, when you have prayed and nothing seems different, when you are doing the next right thing without knowing where it leads. Scripture is full of people who met God there, not only in the victory, but in the waiting, not only when the sea opened, but while they were standing at the edge of it. If your story feels unfinished, it is not abandoned. God is present in the part you would rather skip. He is building endurance in the waiting and staying close while the answer takes shape. Keep bringing him the same honest prayer. Keep taking the next faithful step. The middle is not empty space. God is still present, still working, and still writing the story. The Cornerstone, part of your mix, part of your life.
3: This is Shauna on Johnny Erickson Tada Sharing Hope. Well, welcome to another edition of Sharing Hope, where Johnny is happy to answer questions that you've submitted. And this question was posted on social media. This person writes, Johnny, God is asking a lot for you to be whole in your mind and spirit when you're not whole in your body. But it's all connected. How do you do it?
4: Oh boy, now this is a fascinating question. And this person is correct. My body is anything but whole. It's broken. Most of it doesn't work. And I can't feel in my arms or legs. So without a healthy and completely whole body, is God asking too much that I strive to be whole in my spirit and in my mind? I don't think he's asking too much at all. Just listen to 1 Thessalonians 5, verse 23. It says, quote, may God himself sanctify you through and through. May your whole spirit, soul, and body be kept blameless at the coming of our Lord Jesus Christ. Now, from that, I see that God himself is working to make whole my spirit, my soul, and my body. Nothing about me is left untouched by God. My inner life, my emotions, my will and intellect, and my physical body are all destined for redemption. And to the point of today's question, the more broken my body is, the more I have to cast myself on the Lord, and that conforms my soul and my spirit to be like Jesus. So my broken body is actually helping to sanctify my soul and my spirit. True, my body, as paralyzed as it is, has a lot of catching up to do, but I've got the promise of 1 Corinthians 15 that one day my body will be completely whole, new and glorified. So I don't think God is asking a lot of me. God wants every part of me, my spirit, soul, and my body, to be whole at the coming of our Lord Jesus Christ. And I'm excited just talking about that glorious day.
3: Oh, and Johnny, let me add, God never asks too much of us. In fact, it's impossible for God to ask too much of us because 1 Corinthians chapter 6 says that we are not our own.
4: That's right.
3: We were bought at a price, a big price. And therefore, we're to honor God with our bodies. Right, Johnny?
4: Absolutely, Shauna. And thanks for citing that verse. I think that fact alone would put to rest all of our questions as to whether or not God is being fair in a seemingly unfair situation. I have to tell myself all the time, Johnny, you're not your own. You've been purchased, body, soul, and spirit, by the blood of Jesus Christ. And as you said, Shauna, that is an infinitely big price.
3: It sure is.
4: So we honor God, especially with our bodies, no matter how broken they are. And the quicker we learn that, the quicker we will experience the sanctifying, purifying work of God in our lives. And that is our goal, isn't it?
3: Yeah.
4: I want us all to put off the old self, which belongs to the way we used to live. And instead, let's put on the new self. Put on patience, perseverance, kindness, and compassion. All of it virtues given by God. Now, that's from Ephesians chapter 4. And every day, I need to do that in my broken body.
3: Oh, that's right. Put off the old and put on the new. Oh, Johnny, thank you for those great reflections. And if any of our listeners want to hear this again, you just have to visit johnnyradio.org. The full transcript of today's special edition is available right there for you. Again, that's johnnyradio.org. And thanks for listening.
5: How can the people you work with know that Jesus Christ makes a difference in your life? I'm Mary Lohman, and I'll give you one way that will always work. If they see that you have peace in your life, regardless of the circumstances, they're going to want to know how in the world you do it. People today are desperate for peace, and as Christians, we know the Prince of Peace, the only one who can give us true peace. But if our lives are just as frayed around the edges as everyone else's, if we don't display that peace of God which passes understanding, then we're missing an incredible opportunity to show Christ to the people in our worlds. I want to tell you the story of how a good friend found Jesus. Janet, who's a member of our board here, before becoming a believer, she was working in a situation that was highly stressful. Everyone was under constant pressure, and the environment was really crazy. But in all of the chaos, she kept noticing one of her coworkers who seemed very peaceful. He did his work as well as anyone, produced what was expected of him, but he just never seemed to be frazzled and stressful like everyone else. Janet watched him for a long time, and finally she said, "How do you do it?" He smiled and shared with her that it was his faith in Christ which made the difference.

pressure. Christ has come to give us peace. He is our peace. We need to be sure we're demonstrating that daily. That's one of the reasons a Christian working woman is here, to encourage you to be an ambassador for Christ where you work and to show those who work with you and for you that Christ makes a difference. Well, I'm so grateful you joined me this week. I hope you have a wonderful weekend with your church family and your friends, and tune in next week for more encouragement from the Christian Working Woman.

0: We've all heard of storm chasers, those adrenaline junkies who go out searching for severe weather, and they're determined to get in the middle of the storm. But have you heard of swarm chasers? They go out in search of AI gone rogue. These online sleuths, known as swarm chasers, actively comb the internet, hunting down rogue AI agents that are working together. Yes, it sounds like a movie, but it's actually happening. These swarm chasers share their findings with each other in online forums and compare notes. And this is ironic, they're doing what the AI agents are doing, communicating and coordinating with one another, but their purposes are opposed. The metaphor is hard to miss. Christian believers are also fighting a battle against invisible forces, but that battle is not ours to win. No, in this fight, we look to what Paul described in Ephesians 1, the immeasurable greatness of his power toward us who believe. I'm David Wolin at haventoday.org.
1: A Chinese proverb says, "One dog barks at something and the rest of the dogs bark because he is barking." That illustrates the danger of jumping to conclusions, spreading rumors, gossiping, and the lack of self-control. 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Three of the most important words anyone can learn to say are, "I don't know." 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That takes self-control, something the Holy Spirit is willing to provide. 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
3: It's Crazy Money Day. Hi, I'm Chuck Bentley with My Money Life from Crown. Do you remember where you worked when you were 18 years old? I doubt a young man named Kobe will ever forget. It was his first week of a summer job at a construction site of an old brewery. He was laying pipe for a sewage system in East Flanders, Belgium. The crew was removing part of the foundation in the cellar when Kobe spied a gold nugget. With hearts beating fast, the crew began shouting. They found a bag containing numbered bullion bars, nuggets, and old coins. Years earlier, someone had sealed it away in that cellar. The police were called and took the treasure to a secured facility while an investigation continues. Its estimated value is more than $10 million. Meanwhile, if the organization that owns the building receives proceeds from that discovery, they plan to create additional shelter for the homeless. Kobe, who discovered the first nugget, hopes he'll get some kind of finder's reward. Earthly wealth is temporary. Everything we own will eventually belong to someone else. 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Our greatest treasure is knowing Jesus Christ and living for His eternal kingdom. When Christ is our treasure, money takes its proper place. We can hold possessions loosely, give generously, and faithfully use what God provides for purposes that will last forever. And if you dream of finding gold to pay off your credit card debt, Christian credit counselors can help. 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
5: American Family News, I'm Rusty Pugh. A major hurricane is barreling toward the Gulf Coast. Meteorologist Michael Estime is in Mobile, Alabama with the latest.
6: It is all hands on deck in preparation for Hurricane Isaias, expected to make landfall late this evening on Friday as a hurricane. We're expecting, at least in Mobile, to see at least 2 to 3 inches of rain. Storm surge has been diminished some, but not totally. Storm surge up to 5 feet at times, with what's called a reverse storm surge expected as Isaias makes landfall itself. We could also see winds upwards of 40 to 50 miles per hour. It is really going to be one of those things you need to pay attention very carefully to the forecast as the system moves on shore. In downtown Mobile, I'm Michael Estime for Fox Weather.
5: Republican Mike Rogers and Democrat Abdul El-Sayed clashed sharply over foreign policy, Israel, and Iran during their heated first U.S. Senate debate in Grand Rapids, Michigan. When asked to name the bigger threat to the United States between Israel and Iran, Abdul El-Sayed had this to say.
7: Who do you think is a bigger threat to the United States, Israel or Iran? You have 60 seconds.
8: And again, Rick, I'm just going to say that that's a ridiculous hypothetical.
7: I'll ask one last time, Israel or Iran?
8: That's, a ridiculous question. I think both of them have proven dangerous in their own way.
5: GOP candidate Mike Rogers responded to that.
9: He can't answer the question who the good guy is and who the bad guy is. If you can't answer that question, you have no business walking into the United States Senate. This guy could not get a security clearance. Why would we vote somebody into the Senate who couldn't get a security clearance if he needed one? I just think that, to me, exactly right, was the moment that we exposed who exactly he is. And he's dangerous, extreme. And if he can't figure out that the Americans and our allies are the good guys, and people like the IRGC and the Iranians are the bad guys, I worry about the future of the country.
5: Meanwhile, in Minnesota, GOP candidate Michelle Tafoya is aiming to flip a Democrat-controlled open seat as she faces off against Democrat Lieutenant Governor Peggy Flanagan. Tafoya says Minnesota desperately needs a change.
10: And what we have here is historic fraud as Lieutenant Governor Peggy Flanagan, my opponent, watched on. And now we have this public safety and crime crisis here in Minnesota. For years now, Peggy Flanagan and our Congresswoman Ilhan Omar have told us that to even question crime, fraud, immigration, or assimilation was simply racist and xenophobic. And so no one's willing to call this out.
5: And finally, thousands of American pastors who opted out of Social Security early in their ministry could soon get a second chance.
11: The U.S. Senate has unanimously passed the Bipartisan Clergy Act, sending the measure to President Donald Trump's desk. Under federal tax law, ministers have long been treated as self-employed when it comes to Social Security. Many were advised to opt out as young adults, only to face severe financial shortfalls as they approached retirement. Dr. Paul Chappell, pastor of Lancaster Baptist Church and a key champion behind the initiative, explained to the Washington Watch program how those choices were often made.
12: It seems that many of them were ill-advised at a young age to opt out. They were kind of just doing what maybe even a place of employment suggested to them. And so then they begin to realize, boy, this has effects on me even into the Medicare system in my elder age. And begin to ask, is there any way that this could be changed?
11: While larger churches often provide retirement programs, Chappell noted that smaller congregations, the reality for most American pastors, frequently lack those safety nets. The Clergy Act creates a limited one-time window for eligible ministers to re-enroll and build toward retirement benefits. Chappell said thousands are expected to take advantage of the relief.
12: I think once the news starts spreading, there will be thousands who will take advantage of this opportunity, and it's going to be more payers into the system, but also more provision for people in a time of need later in life.
11: The White House is expected to sign the bill into law in the coming weeks. I'm Chris Woodward.
5: For more news, visit our website at afn.net. I'm Rusty Pugh.
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14: Humanism could only emerge from a society that had previously been committed to a meaningful origin and a meaningful destiny to the human race. 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
18: Edition today. 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
19: Glad to be here.
18: And then joining us by phone, Richard Lim. We talked with him yesterday about his new book on George Washington, and I'm glad he could join us again for the weekend edition today. So, Richard, thanks for joining us.
19: Good to be here.
18: All right, let's jump into some religious liberty news, as we always like to do on Fridays. Aaron, this is big. This has to do with the U.S. Supreme Court and a federal law about religious land use. And so if I'm understanding this correctly, this could actually lead to some big precedent changes that would protect churches and religious organizations and their ability to do what they want on their own property going forward. But break this down for us.
20: Yeah, so we are super excited to learn and announce last week that the Supreme Court granted our second we will have a second case in front of the Supreme Court this term, which is awesome. We represent the missionaries of St. John, the Baptist. And what they're wanting to do is use their property to build like a modest shrine where they can pray and reflect. And really what the question that we're presenting, right, is can you prohibit a religious institution like a church from building a religious structure on its own property? And to listeners, that seems pretty straightforward, right? The answer is no. The answer is the church should be allowed to use its own property to build a religious structure of some kind. Think a shrine, a reflection pool, a cross, you know, think of you're using your own property to build something where you will spend time reflecting or worshiping in consistent with your religious faith. But in Kentucky, apparently you're not allowed to do that. And so what we're asking the court, because the Kentucky Supreme Court said, yeah, we can prohibit, you know, this particular religious institution from building this shrine, and it's not a substantial burden on their religion.
18: Huh.
20: Which is, you know, you kind of leave, so you're scratching your head going, what do you mean it's not substantial? This is a part of their religious exercise, and then you're telling them they can't do it.
18: Right.
20: How does that not substantially burden their religion? And so that's the question that the court is going to answer is does this constitute a substantial burden under the Religious Land Use and Institutionalized Persons Act, which is otherwise known as RLUPA?
18: Mm-hmm. So, and if I'm correct, when I was reading this, this church has actually had this property for over 100 years. So how does that measure up against kind of the ordinance there that is preventing them from building that?
20: Right. Yeah, that's a great point. They actually, the church owned the they owned the property before the zoning ordinance existed. So the zoning ordinance comes in after the fact, and that wasn't even, I mean, they had allowed them. They said, yeah, you can build it. The neighbors complained, and they challenged the grant. So, you know, this is a very interesting, intricate situation. The neighbors don't want them to build it, you know, so they're using the zoning ordinance to say they can't. That was upheld by the Kentucky Supreme Court, said, yeah, you can't, you know, you can't build this. It's not a substantial burden under our RLUPA, even though you're saying it is, it's not. So that's really the question for the court, that the court wants to answer. We offered them two. There were two questions presented to the Supreme Court. They took the one about substantial burden. And so we're thrilled that the Supreme Court wants to answer this, because moving forward, this is super helpful for people of all faiths to know, hey, my church, like if we want to use our property to build a religious structure, we should be able to, and the law protects us.
18: And the government shouldn't be telling you, actually, no, you don't need that
20: actually,
18: to exercise your faith.
20: That's not really that important. Because then we're getting into, okay, do the government is not the arbiter of how, like, whether or not you're complying with your religion. That's between you and your religious conscience.
18: Right. You know, Richard, I always like getting your religious or your historical perspective. And you know, religious freedom has, we were talking about yesterday, the foundations of scripture influencing the system of government that we have today. And it's funny to me when I hear about a lot of the topics that we talk about, the cases that First Liberty has to fight and defend, really come down to, like, do people have a right to exercise their faith in public, or in this case, even on their own property? Do you have any comments on just kind of situating that in the historical context of our nation?
21: Yes, well, unfortunately, the modern secular movement has sought to erase any kind of religious influence on this country, and I don't think that can be understated. You know, growing up and learning about American history and reading mainstream books, whether they were kids' books or just general books, I was basically taught that America was born of secular values, and secular Enlightenment philosophers rescued the West from religious dogma, and that was how we got the founding of this country. And as we talked about yesterday, that's just simply not the case. I mean, the very idea of a country based on the idea of equality and the idea of all of us being born of a creator, capital C, that's a theological statement right there. That's the fundamental basis of the country itself. And in this particular case, ostensibly, one would say that there might be a tension here between religious freedom and local government authority and property rights and zoning laws. And while zoning laws are legitimate, maybe not necessarily wise, they are legitimate, they should not prevent churches, they should not prevent people of faith from practicing their faith on their own property. And so I think if a government allows a church to exist, but it restricts how that church can practice its faith, how free are the members of that church? And I think that's a question that needs to be asked.
18: Right, right. You can say you have religious freedom, but if you're not able to actually exercise that in any meaningful way, then those are just words at that point. We're approaching a break, but Aaron, you mentioned that this is the second First Liberty case that the Supreme Court has agreed to hear. So remind us what the other case you have before the court this session.
20: Yeah, the other case deals with a law out of Washington State. It deals with IPEC is the case name, but Washington wants to basically incentivize children to run away from their parents that want gender transition surgeries or gender-affirming care. It is saying, hey, if your child runs away from you because you will not give them, you know, gender-affirming care, we don't have to tell you where they are.
18: Wow.
20: You know, we don't have to tell you anything about what's going on. You know, we, the state, can decide that it's in, you know, the child's best interest to basically hide them from their parents. And, you know, parents have the right to direct the religious upbringing of their children. And what the state of Washington is doing is basically trying to get in the way of that and saying, we actually know better than you do because we disagree with your religious viewpoint.
18: Wow. That case makes me so upset when I hear about it.
20: Yeah, absolutely.
18: It should make everybody upset. Mm-hmm. So I'm very glad that that is going before the Supreme Court. And so again, go to firstliberty.org. You can find the link at pointofview.net as well.
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19: The World Series has been an annual rite since 1903. 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
0: Some of the most important things the Cornerstone does will never fit neatly into a budget spreadsheet. 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Those moments do not arrive with receipts. They happen because someone decided this ministry should be here. 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
1: All right, I actually do think that the Vice President of the United States knows what socialism means, but this is an interesting clip that's going around of something he said lately when he was actually asked to define socialism. So let's go ahead and play that, and then we can react to it.
2: How do you define socialism personally, and why do you think socialist candidates are popping up everywhere across the country?
3: Oh, man. I guess... It's a hard term to define these days, because very often socialism, you know, classically you would think socialism is about prioritizing workers. And yet in reality, I guarantee that most of the self-described socialists running across the United States of America are going to howl about this announcement today, which is prioritizing American workers over foreign workers. So I don't know what the term means anymore. I think in reality, what it actually means in the American context is that you want to replace American workers with foreign workers, and you want boys to play in girls' sports. That's what unites the socialists that I see running across the United States of America today. You know, it's
1: okay. So, you know, obviously what he's doing there is I think he's trying to highlight what many people who are far left or identify as socialist, what they have in common besides socialism, which are these extremely, you know, radical policies like some of the ones he mentioned having to do with a lot of the transgender issues affecting children. And, you know, we're talking about workers and whether or not we're going to support America First and all of that. And so I get that. Richard, something that Point of View has been talking about for a long time, especially leading up to these midterms, really is the socialist surge. And so while it's important to point out, you know, the troubling policies of the radical left, I actually think it was kind of a missed opportunity for him to talk specifically about socialism and answer that question of why we're seeing more people, especially young people, interested in socialism, why you see more candidates associated with the DSA, Democratic Socialists of America, pop up, because they are basically like copy-pasting from the Communist Manifesto and many of their policies. And I wish that he would have actually taken that opportunity to talk about it. But what are your thoughts?
4: Yeah, I mean, it's disappointing because right now this is such a critical battle of our time. Majorities of the Democratic Party support socialism. Majorities of young people support socialism. And it's very important to be able to define socialism if we expect to fight it. We have to know what it is. And socialism in practice essentially becomes a centrally planned economy in which the government exercises control over the means of production. And we have to be clear about that. Otherwise, it'll lead to confusion. Did Venezuela, when it became socialist, did it implode because Chavez and Maduro allowed boys to play in girls' sports? No, it was because of the fact that they supported a policy that undermined fundamental property rights, fundamental rights of people to own, buy, and sell property. And so I think missed opportunity is the right way to put it. I also think that his statement almost assumes noble intentions on the part of socialists, that they prioritize workers. And, you know, he said that essentially modern-day socialists have perverted its true meaning. And I think we need to show it for what it is. It's the whole idea of socialism, of communism. It's a false bill of goods. It's a lie. And it promises utopia through a man-made philosophy, and it will fail. And we need to be clear about what that is.
1: Yeah, I agree. Something that we have at Point of View, if you want to learn more about this, I'm going to hold up Kirby's booklet. He's not here to hold him up, but he usually does. A Biblical View on Socialism, because he's been writing about this a lot, because he does share this concern that people need to be educated about what this is. And just in case we are wondering if the DSA themselves know what socialist is, you can look at their constitution online, and they say, "We are socialists because we share a vision of a humane social order based on popular control of resources and production." Well, that's the definition right there, Aaron. So, I mean, this is something, I don't know if you have any thoughts on kind of that trend of more young people buying into this, or why, what frustrations might be leading them to think that this is a solution for us.
5: Yeah, I think, you know, I don't personally understand what the draw is for, you know, either younger people, you know, middle-aged folks, older people that have believed in socialism for their entire life. I don't understand what the draw is But, you know, I think that there's a level of, man, we've been doing the same thing for a while. And so there's this feeling of stuck but also a pattern of it's been a long time since we've seen like really widespread struggle in this country, because we have such a phenomenal country, because we have achieved such great success, and it's starting to fall off. Kind of like, which I think we're going to talk about later, Secretary Rubio's comments point to, you know, the dissipation of American exceptionalism and the effects that that has had on the world. But like the answer is let's educate, you know, and I think we're trying to do that. I agree that, you know, there's a level of missed opportunity, but also would people have listened if Vice President Vance had gotten up there and done a really good job explaining socialism? I mean, he kind of took it tongue in cheek and said, let's call out what they're doing. Mm-hmm. You know, they are cloaking socialism almost in like a lie. They're telling you that they're really for equal treatment of, you know, transgender rights and those sorts of things. But that's one level. The underneath level of what they're trying to push, which is what you read from their website, you know, common ownership of the means of production and equal distribution of wealth, which has been the heart of socialism since its beginning.
1: Right. You know, one of the things that you can also find, if you look up their website, if you look up the program.dsa, I'm giving them advertisement here, but I really want people to understand what this is, especially since the elections are coming up and you have people who have won primaries that have been promoted that are potentially going to be in Congress, you know, that are believing these things. And when you scroll down, it's like, imagine a day off work in a future without capitalism. Speaking of bills, you don't really have them anymore. What would that world be like? And so they are painting like a picture, a utopian picture, like you said, Richard. And I feel like, and I know we've talked about this on the Millennial Roundtable, Next Generation Roundtable before, but we have to educate, but at the same time, not dismiss some of the frustrations that Aaron was mentioning of, okay, their affordability is difficult for young Americans right now. Maybe they are, you know, frustrated with a lot of the political situation. And then you have kind of this untethering from, you know, kind of religious worldviews or rooted communities. And so people tend to kind of go off in more radical directions when that happens. So, I mean, it's hard, but how do we kind of thread that needle of really educating about, like, acknowledging that, okay, yeah, things aren't perfect right now, but this isn't the direction that we want to go.
4: Yeah, I know. I think that that's all a fair question. And I think, you know, one thing I noticed recently, there was a survey that showed that the term capitalism has been turned into such a pejorative that it has low approval ratings. But the term free market and freedom has much higher acceptance rates. And I think the idea is obviously how you message it. You know, one of the jokes that I like to say to my coworkers is, whenever they talk about any kind of social problem, I sarcastically say, you know what'll solve this? Abolishing all right to private property. And even though, you know, we laugh, but that shows the absurdity of it, because they've turned socialism into this idea of compassion. But what it actually is a violation of our fundamental God-given rights. And it's a moral. And so I think part of it is how we frame it and not fall into the trap of the pejoratives that they've created.
1: Well, let's talk about educating people for a moment, because this is something that might come up. It might come up with coworkers, peers, classmates, you know, kids, teenagers who are especially seeing these things online. So again, you can reach out to Point of View and request a copy of Kirby's booklet, A Biblical View on Socialism. He's also got several commentaries on this online. But he answers some of those questions, because a lot of people will say, well, what about, you know, the examples in Acts in the Bible where the disciples and the believers were sharing things in common? And he really goes down and answers answers those questions in a great way to talk about the difference between, okay, a voluntary kind of sharing of resources among a group of believers, but the precedent was that that was their property to begin with that they chose to share. That was not the government's owning, you know, all of the private or no private property, that it was not government ownership, and kind of explains the difference there. Another point, just to kind of what you said, Aaron, a minute ago, is that they are kind of cloaking their vision in all of these different supposed rights. And that's something that we see a lot on the far left is intersectionality, where if you're for this, you have to be for all of these other things. But we do need to look at that bottom layer, which is really rooted in Marxism, of what socialism actually is, and educate people about that. But let's talk about Marco Rubio's recent speech, and we'll do that when we get back from this break.
6: 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Dramatic descriptions of politicians and music stars supposedly making statements about a current issue, leaning into the microphone, looking into the lens, opponents silenced. It's powerful, it's riveting, and it's all lies. Even several national television networks were recently found using enhanced pictures, meaning manipulated, falsified, literally not giving a true picture. So many liars, so much deception. 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
1: So on October 7th, Secretary of State Marco Rubio spoke in Greece. He was in Athens. And man, if you are going to listen to this speech, you need to watch it because the framing is so cool. It's at sunset. He's in front of the Parthenon and he's talking about the Western civilization as a culture and the history of that. And so just the optics are great. But you can find a link to that at pointofview.net. We have an article from Noah Rothman in the National Review where you can find the link and read some highlights. But we'll talk about it a little bit here because, I mean, really, I think that this was a shining moment for the Secretary of State. Obviously, we can talk about whether or not we think this is a he's going to run moment leading up to 2028, or if this is just Rubio being Rubio and being a good statesman, which he is. But also, I really appreciated, and I think that it is important to note that this was on the anniversary of the horrific terrorist attacks in Israel, and we talked about that earlier in the week, but this was on that anniversary, and he's talking about the excellence of Western civilization and the heritage of Western civilization and speaking to Greeks in Greece about that heritage, really, that America owes the Greco-Roman world. And so he talks about, I mean, there's just so many great, quotes in here where he says that what we inherit from the Greeks is the conviction that the unknown can be known, the confidence that the world can be charted and measured and mapped and understood, that there is a rational order to the cosmos governed by certain fundamental laws, laws that men can observe and the mind can understand. He's talking about the foundation of natural law there. And he talks about that, you know, the foundation of the Western mind was the pursuit of these truths, of truth, beauty, and goodness, things that could be found and could be discerned and could be attained. And that really even that paved the way for Christendom as well. So a lot of great stuff in there, Aaron, that I think it's really important because one of the other things he says is that this is not something that we focus on in the West. In fact, it's something that we often feel guilty about in kind of our modern woke era, this kind of excellence, this heritage of excellence that we get from the ancient world. So what were your thoughts on this?
2: Yeah, I mean, I didn't get a chance to watch the entirety of the speech, but I did watch, I think, probably over half of it. And it was just, I thought, man, how refreshing is it to have almost an elevated conversation about Western civilization? There's been a lot of, you know, hateful remarks about America and all of these things. And Marco Rubio calls it out for what it is, right? All of a sudden, nationalism has become this dirty word. We are ashamed of American exceptionalism. We have settled for mediocrity. And it was just refreshing to hear him speak about, let's look at our heritage and celebrate, you know, where we came from, celebrate the pursuit of excellence and how it has defined America up until almost modern culture. But it doesn't have to. Like, the mediocrity does not have to define America. We are in a moment where we can decide what is going to define American heritage in 2026. And I would advocate and hope that we would choose the pursuit of excellence. And I think that, you know, for better or, you know, like maybe Rubio runs for president. This is that announcement. But maybe it's just a justification for this is why what Trump is doing is good. This is why the policies of this administration are worth pursuing and why I'm the Secretary of State and why we're advocating for American values on the world stage. And American strength and peace through strength, and but also doing diplomacy, realizing that we're an exceptional nation and we should behave that way on the world stage.
1: Yeah, one of the things he said was that today, too often, we preoccupy ourselves more with the comfort of the worst than the potential of the best. I thought that was really insightful and convicting. Richard, he also noted that the founding fathers cited Plutarch. He said more than any other source. I think maybe the Old Testament is the most cited source of the founding fathers, but Plutarch, the Greek historian. And so, as we're talking about the founding, and you've been obviously studying this and just wrote your book about George Washington and the kind of government that the founding fathers wanted to create, so many of these ideas had a long history and heritage throughout Western civilization.
3: Yes, absolutely. And I think the word refreshing is right, because this is very much an antidote to the left's vision of Western civilization. I've thought a lot about the self-hating nature of the left in how they view America and how they view the West. And I've come to the conclusion that it's really a false humility. They've taught us to be ashamed of our country's past, to be ashamed of the West's past, and they pass this along as being humble and aware of our flaws. But the problem is that their critiques are based on lies. The lie that our founders declared independence mainly to preserve slavery, or that the West is somehow responsible for all of the world's ills. And what it is isn't humility, it's arrogance. It's the arrogance of rewriting history for an agenda. It's the arrogance of not appreciating all that our forefathers have done. And when I say forefathers, I go all the way back to ancient times, our Christian forefathers, as well as our Roman and Greek forefathers, and also our forefathers that have built this country, the founding fathers. And in a sense, it's the worst kind of arrogance. It's one that masquerades as humility. And I think that Secretary Rubio was right to call it out and show us a different vision, one that appreciates our past.
1: You know, one of the things that you mentioned, Richard, was this kind of desire, this modern desire to be aware of our flaws. And I think any reasonable person is okay with acknowledging flaws, and they should be. But what's ironic is that if you adopt this more relative worldview on that the far left does, where you can't say one thing is better than another and morality is objective, subjective, there's no objective truth, then you really can't even talk about flaws, because morality just changes over time. So how can you talk about flaws? How can you be ashamed of your nation if nothing's actually right or wrong, if all things are equal? The very the idea that there are flaws means that there's some sort of standard.
2: That's too, you're mm-hmm. being too rational. That requires you to understand logic and how it works. So stop them.
1: The Greeks taught logic. There's classical education, and it's a thing, people. You can still educate your children this way to observe logic. One of the things Plato wrote about was actually training up children to recognize reason. And, of course, he was not writing from a biblical perspective. But there is so much of that foundation of natural law and recognizing that there is some sort of objective truth. You know, Richard, this is something we were talking about even yesterday, like George Washington's circular after the Revolutionary War, kind of his pre-farewell address, where he talks about his prayer for America and like the kind of trends that he believed led to a Republican form of government. And those are things that were based in an objective morality and recognition of what is right and wrong.
3: Our country was founded on objective truth. I mean, the statement that we're endowed by a creator, that's a theological statement. And yes, it's ironic because they claim to be the heirs of reason and rationale, and yet they're not. And it's fascinating because I think they've been able to take things like morality and turn that into a supposedly quaint notion, when in reality it is reality. Another Washington quote that I love is from his inaugural address, where he says that no nation can expect heaven's blessings when it disobeys heaven's eternal rules of order and right. And so our first president affirming objective morality right there.
1: Yeah, absolutely. Well, I mean, Aaron, what do you think here? Do you think that this is something that is going to maybe help Americans to think a little bit higher thoughts about our heritage and what it means, what Western civilization means? Or is that a hope too high that people aren't going to actually watch this?
2: I hope so. I mean, I don't know how my algorithm compares to other people's algorithms.
1: It's probably
2: or
1: different.
2: How it's probably pretty different. But even on the, you know, if you were following even just the Wall Street Journal, you were going to see their editorial board was writing about it being, you know, with the speeches of the year.
1: Right.
2: So I hope so. I haven't lost all faith in the American people. I think there are plenty of people just like, you know, people listening right now, you and I, Richard, that are thinking, I agree, and I've been thinking this for a while, you know, and it's just nice to hear someone use their platform to elevate American exceptionalism.
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7: Some problems cooperate. You make the call, move the appointment, tighten the loose screw, and feel reasonably capable again. Then there are problems that simply will not cooperate. Someone you love is hurting. That is when we start working overtime in our minds, replaying every possibility, as if worry might eventually produce an answer. It will not. But prayer can do something worry cannot. Prayer places the situation into hands stronger than yours. It does not mean you stop caring or stop doing what is yours to do. It means you stop pretending everything depends on you. Tell God where you feel powerless. Ask for His wisdom for today instead of demanding the complete map. Then breathe. Do your part. Release your grip. And trust God with the outcome. When you cannot fix it, you can still bring it to God. The Cornerstone. Part of your mix, part of your life.

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1: So we've been talking about Western exceptionalism, American exceptionalism, and the foundations of that that were acknowledged in such a wonderful way, I think, by Secretary of State Marco Rubio on October 7th. On the same day in New York City, Mayor Zohran Mamdani, and I did mention this on Wednesday, but let's talk about it again. He released a statement on the 3-year anniversary of the October 7th attacks on

0: to say the suffering did not begin nor end that day. It instead continued through the Israeli government's devastating ongoing genocide in Gaza. And Richard, I mean, what a contrast between kind of the two directions that we're going as a nation.
1: Yeah, absolutely. And this is really the classic leftist tactic of creating a false moral equivalence between two sides, portraying the murder of thousands of Israelis with Israel's response in self-defense against the perpetrators of those murders, as if the actions of a sovereign state defending itself against a terrorist group bent on its destruction are equivalent. And they also make, he also makes the Marxist presumption that the weaker side in this is automatically the oppressed side. And therefore, and we're talking about Hamas here, is in a sense morally justified in fighting against the stronger side. And we know as Christians that God detests unjust weights and that justice should be applied without bias. But I think we can kind of see the Marxist spirit behind this.
0: Yeah, I mean, Aaron, it was interesting after the statement came out throughout the day, he went to a few different vigils and ceremonies, and he was not really getting a lot of applause from either side after the statement.
2: No, no one. No one was clapping for Mayor Mamdani. In fact, he was getting booed and protested himself because he made this decision to try to speak out of both sides of his mouth. And he ended up making enemies of everyone. And so I had low expectations for him, but mm-hmm. this is like, I mean, this is bad. This yeah. is, he could have chosen not to say anything.
0: And that
2: it would have been better for him. Yeah. I think it would have been, you know, he probably should have just not said anything. I think he's thinking that now to himself, like, probably shouldn't have said anything. Or maybe he's so arrogant that he's like, I did the right thing. I'm, you know, I both, you know, I'm joining, you know, Israel in their sorrow, but also, you know, I don't know. I'm not going to condone genocide in, you know, Gaza, which, like, exactly like Richard said, I mean, Israel is acting in self-defense against a terrorist attack. Mm-hmm. These are not the same.
0: Right.
2: So, yeah, he tried to play like they're the same, tried to, you know, I don't know who wrote that for him. He wrote it himself. I don't know, but it was a bad decision for him.
0: I mean, shouldn't be too surprised here. I mean, he was hesitant to condemn the phrase globalize the infantata while he was running. If you want to look at his wife, I mean, you've got very troubling ties to extreme, you know, like terrorist organizations in some of the activities that she's participated in. Whenever you are looking at this, again, it just, Richard, you're so right that there is this false moral equivalence. And again, it goes to the root of socialism, to that Marxist worldview. And it might seem like we're harping on that, but this is becoming more popular and more common. And so why do so many people automatically see Gaza as the oppressed people here? Even though when you even talk about the definition of genocide, Hamas was actually the one committing genocide or trying to commit genocide against Israelis, against Jewish people. They were doing harm to them just because they were Jewish. Israel defending itself against terrorists is not genocide. But in a Marxist worldview, and you can go back and read the Communist Manifesto if you want, there's oppressed and oppressors. And that's the foundation of critical theory, which we see applied against, you know, across so many different fields today. And it really is that fundamental belief that, okay, if you are weaker, then you are automatically, you know, you are the oppressed, therefore you are in the right. And Richard, you know, Victor Davis Hanson actually theorizes that this is why so many people hate Israel, because they have been so successful. They have gone from being oppressed, and still are, if you want to talk about the actual definition of oppressed, to succeeding in spite of that and becoming, you know, this flourishing democracy in the Middle East where nations around it are not, because of the worldviews that they hold. But really, it is that fundamental difference there that you were talking about.
1: Yes, absolutely. And I think it's one of those things that, unfortunately, it plays right into the hands of the Marxists. And one thing that I know Dennis Prager,

0: said is that leftism feeds off of the desire to be a good person. People feel like they are being good by, quote unquote, helping the oppressed. And unfortunately, we've seen this in the church, too, where people believe that, okay, you know, it says in the Bible to help the poor. Therefore, any group that is oppressed qualifies as the poor and are automatically right, even though if you look at the Bible as a whole, you see a much different picture, that one can care for the poor and be compassionate without threatening fundamental rights of people, as well as weighing right and wrong, regardless of one's station in life. And so, yeah, I think that's something that we need to provide clarity on.
1: Yeah, absolutely. Well, we're about to come to a break, but, you know, Aaron, I just think, you know, we've been talking about Vice President Vance, Secretary of State, Mayor of New York. We're coming up to the midterms, and in many ways, it seems like, okay, these are our options. Like, these are the different directions that the nation could be heading. And what are we going to choose? What's our generation going to choose? Are they going to get out and vote? And what are they going to vote for? And it's kind of concerning. Like, these are some big differences here, like two totally different directions.
2: Yeah, there's a lot of options on the table as far as, gosh, I mean, you take your pick. Everybody's got a different opinion about something nowadays. And what are we going to choose? What is the how is our generation going to define itself is the question, right? This period in history for America has consequences, just like every period of history. I mean, we can quote Ronald Reagan until the cows come home. Mm-hmm. Right? Every generation is responsible for democracy. Mm-hmm. Like, we have to continue to protect it. And the problem is that, you know, the Democrats are parading around, liberals are parading around, the DSA is parading around saying we are pro-democracy, and, you know, the right wants to destroy democracy. The right is not advocating for getting rid of the Supreme Court or the Senate or the president, right? They're not trying to make everything subordinate to a House of Representatives that's going to be massive and own everything. And so they want to destroy the constitutional order.
1: Mm-hmm.
2: And so I know, I mean, look, we live in a constitutional republic, so we need to define our terms. I think it's super important as we go into these debates. Let's define our terms and have a conversation so that we can make the right choice for us and for our children.
1: Well said. I agree. When we come back from the break, let's talk about more news, and also feel free to join us in the conversation. We'll be right back.
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4: Back to Genesis with Dr. John Morris, president of the Institute for Creation Research. Dr. Morris, another heavy question. Is it true that some evolutionists actually claim that there's an evolutionary justification for rape?
5: Yes, indeed, Chris. As disgusting and far-fetched as it may sound, evolutionists claim that rape has its basis in evolutionary survival of the fittest. In evolution, the two main goals are survival and reproduction. That organism which can reproduce the most, pass its genes on to the greatest extent, is the one that's most fit. Thus, rape has its justification. If man is an evolved animal, this must be right for us too. But Chris, animal behavior should not be the model for human behavior. Humans were created in the image of God and are obliged to abide by His law. His design was one man for one woman for life, and that back to Genesis truth is the only one that will work.
4: For more information, visit our website at icr.org.
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7: American Family News, I'm Robert Thornton. Hurricane Isaias continues its move toward the Gulf Coast and is to make landfall sometime this evening. The National Hurricane Center says tropical storm conditions are beginning along the northern Gulf Coast. The city of Mobile, Alabama, has announced a mandatory general curfew set to take effect tonight from 7 p.m. through 6 a.m. tomorrow morning. A tornado watch is in effect for parts of Alabama, Florida, and Georgia. Fox Weather's Brian Norcross talks about a big game in Alabama tomorrow between Alabama and Georgia.
8: I'm really worried about this football game tomorrow. Not so much at Bryant-Denny Stadium in Tuscaloosa, but people trying to get there for the game, which is tomorrow evening. So this is a very concerning thing about the transportation. I just hope everybody stays safe and thinks it out of whether they're going to actually try and do that.
7: ABC 3340's James Spann is to join ESPN's College Game Day tomorrow to discuss weather for tomorrow's game. National Hurricane Center Director Mike Brennan talks about storm surge.
9: Between the Alabama-Florida border over to Grayton Beach, that's where we expect the highest storm surge inundation of 6 to 9 feet above ground level. That's not just on those barrier islands, but from Pensacola Bay eastward, including the sound sides and the bays, we could see significant water level rises all the way over to Indian Pass, 7 feet of inundation above ground level possible, and then even farther east into the Big Bend region, some significant storm surge is also expected. So if you are in these evacuation zones and you've been asked to leave by your local officials, please get out as soon as you can.
7: Homeland Security Secretary Mark Wayne Mullen has criticized New York City's immigration policies following the shooting of an illegal alien by ICE agents during an arrest. Here's Fox's Tanya J. Powers.
10: 28-year-old Oscar Belgal is in federal custody after being shot in the neck on Thursday by ICE agents who were trying to arrest him. Shortly after the incident, New York City Mayor Zoran Mamdani called for ICE to be abolished.
11: New York City will not stand by while ICE agents shoot New Yorkers.
10: Homeland Security Secretary Mark Wayne Mullen responded.
12: Well, Mayor, if you abolish ICE, who's going to take your criminals off the streets of your own town? Who's going to take the murderers and the thieves and the gangbangers?
10: Mullen says ICE agents did not know the man's 5-year-old son was in the vehicle when they opened fire. The child was unharmed.
7: Missouri churches are stepping up regarding Amendment 3 as the midterm election nears. Amendment 3 would prohibit abortion and gender manipulation procedures for minors. Phil Hopper is an author and lead pastor at Abundant Life Church in Lee's Summit and made these comments on Washington Watch.
13: Yeah, remarkably, Missouri voters get a second chance at this issue to get it right. 2 years ago, unfortunately, abortion without restriction was permanently enshrined in Missouri law by just really a small percentage of Missouri voters approving that. And so, almost unheard of, Missouri voters get a do-over by the grace of God. And I'm far more encouraged this time than last time. I'm watching more pastors than last time speak out. I see the church in Missouri far more informed, mobilized, energized, organized.
7: He said what's at stake is the life of millions.
13: If Amendment 3 should pass, it will restrict abortion in the state of Missouri, except for the life of the mother, which accounts for, you know, a fraction of abortions. We always hear about a woman's health care issue. They never talk about the 99% of other abortions that really come down to two people who have slept together, don't want to take responsibility for their offspring. It would restrict abortions other than make an exception for rape, incest, and the life of the mother. It would also permanently ban transgender surgeries for minors in the state of Missouri. That law will sunset in the state of Missouri next year, so it's really important this legislation passes.
7: He went on to say Christians need to be involved and to get out and vote. Texas Democrat Senate candidate James Tallarico continues to be absent from the campaign trail. Reports indicate he's been out with the flu. Newsweek reported that Texas Attorney General Ken Paxton's Senate campaign even shared missing posters of Tallarico, pointing to the candidate's nearly 2-week absence from public events after he got ill. Tallarico's campaign insists the diagnosis is real and said he will be back soon. See more news at AFM.net.
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17: 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Honesty is not a failure of faith. 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
18: 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Apologetics, theology, prophecy, creation and evolution, intelligent design, marriage, family, child-rearing, the millennial generation, friends and society, politics, economics, business, religious 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
1: Weekend edition, still lots of news to cover. And if you want to join the conversation, don't forget, you can call us at 800-351-1212, 800-351-1212. We'd love to get your take on what we're discussing today. But Richard, I know you're going to have to bow out a little bit here in a few minutes. But before you do, I wanted to get your comments on what's happening in France, and not just because you recently wrote a book that's coming out on Tuesday on George Washington and the American Revolution. And there is a revolution of sorts, I guess, happening in France. Violent scenes emerging across the nation, thousands of people being taken into custody. You are seeing clashes between teens, police officers. Things are on fire. Schools are being destroyed by students. It's a disturbing scene, and a lot of people have different theories or reasons or things that they're blaming for it. But I know you sent me kind of this topic. What's your take on what's happening over there?
19: Yeah, I think that there are a few things at work here. First, when you hear the student complaints, they sound relatively reasonable. Apparently, they're complaining about broken buildings, crowded classrooms, the lack of teachers, long school days, even some schools having rats. Mm-hmm. And I think this, to me, exposes the French government's failure to provide a decent education to French students. But I think what's alarming is that the reaction has been just violence. I mean, just rampant lawlessness. And I think we know from what we've seen in our own country that the left is willing to use situations to encourage violence. I have some friends that lived in Minneapolis, and they were living there during the whole George Floyd situation, and they were telling me that there are just groups of Antifa followers that are always ready to go. I mean, they're ready to go because they are in perpetual revolution. They are at war fundamentally with order and the rule of law. The concept of ordered liberty, which our country is founded on. And so I think, unfortunately, you can have situations where groups of people might have legitimate grievances. I mean, I'm not a student there, so I don't know exactly what the situation is, but it sounds like they do have some legitimate grievances. But unfortunately, the left, as they always do, is willing to take advantage of this and it just cause as much damage as possible.
1: You know, one of the things that we know from John Adams that he said was that our Constitution here in the United States was made only for a moral and religious people. But the founders also knew that there would be things that citizens would be unhappy about and there would be problems, and they were under no illusion that they would be perfect representatives or that the government would be perfect. In fact, they knew the opposite, which is why they had checks and balances. But if you don't have that kind of moral foundation or common worldview even or understanding of right and wrong, then it seems like that almost makes it impossible to productively or effectively address legitimate grievances.
19: Yes, it's true. And one thing I think people don't realize is that when the founders they started rebelling against British rule, British oppression. Not all of them approved of lawlessness. For instance, the Boston Tea Party. There were a number of founders that felt that this isn't exactly in line with our beliefs. This is violence, and there's a right way to do revolution. Some people call the American Revolution the evolutionary revolution because it took over a decade to go from the first taxes to actual outright independence. There was a great deal of petition and remonstrances that were made before the radical step of revolution. So I would say that some people have tried to downplay that and say, America was founded in violence, so this is just an extension of that. That's simply just not the case.
1: Well, I am currently reading your book, Refusing a Crown. It's going to be out officially on Tuesday next week. And so before you have to go, tell people a little bit about the book and where they can read more about it and get a copy.
19: Absolutely. Yeah, you can get a copy on Amazon, Refusing a Crown, How George Washington Changed the World. I also have my website, richardmlim.com, where you could look up just the book and different projects I've been working on. And the book is basically about how America transitioned away from monarchy and how George Washington's decisions to give up power were the critical moments in that change, in that revolution. And I would say also that so much of that had to do with a greater understanding of Scripture, of Americans debating what they believe Scripture described as the best system of government. And so much of what Washington did was because of what he felt was his duty to God and country. And so, feel free to check it out. For listeners, it's Refusing a Crown. You can get it on Amazon, Barnes & Noble, wherever you buy your books.
1: Awesome. And you can find the link to Richard's website and all of his book information at pointofview.net as well. Richard, it's always great having you on Point of View. So glad you could join us for the weekend edition today. Aaron, resources like Richard's book and learning about the founding of our nation in more detail and why the moral foundation matters for how we address things in our nation. That's the kind of education that we desperately need, because unfortunately, even in America, you're seeing more of a trend of people maybe having legitimate concerns. They want to exercise their right to protest, but it can so quickly turn into not a protest to riots and violence. And you're hearing this more and more, it seems like, from the radical sides on the left and the right, to be fair, of just tear it all down.
2: Right. There's this trend, there's this disturbing trend toward violence is suddenly the answer to our problems. Like, forget discourse, forget petitioning the government with our grievances, which is what Richard's exactly right. What the Americans were doing before they were the Americans, they were British citizens, and they kept asking. And then when they finally come to this, we've reached the point where apparently the Constitution, the British Constitution, doesn't really mean anything. We're done. Like, you're not doing your job. We believe in this contract with the government where you're supposed to protect us, and we give up some of our rights, but you're just taking and taking and taking, and you're not giving us any representation or say. So being educated is super important about those sorts of things. So
1: yeah, and you have to be trained to have the kinds of conversations where you might disagree or have a debate.
2: Well, and Tocqueville came over and studied America, right? For France. We want to know, go tell us what's going on. How are they doing this thing, right? There's this interest in how did America, why is America working, right? We want to study this for our own purposes. And yeah, maybe France.
16: As the cooler weather of fall 2026 sets in, we watch the leaves turn colors and fall to the ground. They eventually decay and become a part of the soil, which then feeds the trees so that future leaves can grow. It's an amazing cycle that God has built into his creation. Before growth can happen, something has to give. It's like our station. 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
20: Sometimes tomorrow begins taking up space before today is finished. 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
21: We like stories once they have an ending. The prayer was answered. The relationship healed. The door finally opened. Then everything makes sense. But most of life is lived before that part. It is the unfinished middle. When you have prayed and nothing seems different. When you are doing the next right thing without knowing where it leads. Scripture is full of people who met God there. Not only in the victory, but in the waiting. Not only when the sea opened, but while they were standing at the edge of it. If your story feels unfinished, it is not abandoned. God is present in the part you would rather skip. He is building endurance in the waiting and staying close while the answer takes shape. Keep bringing him the same honest prayer. Keep taking the next faithful step. The middle is not empty space. God is still present, still working, and still writing the story. The Cornerstone, part of your mix, part of your life.
16: You may not think there's anything humorous about death, but you might think there's something funny in tombstone inscriptions. These are actual writings found in headstones in various cemeteries. One said, "A good and generous soul. He enjoyed a good pot roast." Another said, "Lover of opera, maker of pot roast." On another tombstone, it read, "Old accountants never die, they just lose their figures." Another read, "Beloved husband, father, grandfather, brother, uncle, and king of pastrami." And this was found on an anonymous marker, "I was once somebody. Who is no business of yours?" And another tombstone read, "Life is short. Buy more shoes." Sure, you may not think of death as something to laugh about. But on the other hand, Jesus was pretty bold in saying that he conquered death and the grave to give you eternal life. So maybe you can't laugh at death, but you sure don't have to dread it, since you are going to live forever anyway if you have Jesus in your life. Maybe that's why one doctor in Arkansas put on his tombstone, "Office upstairs." A message from the Cornerstone.

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1: All right, this is a super interesting topic for me. So, Aaron, I'm excited to talk about this. But it is a little troubling, too. Are we entering a new dark ages? This was the question of a podcast that I like to listen to, Interesting Times. It's a podcast put on by the New York Times, was hosted by the conservative columnist Ross Douthat until recently when he was picked up by Barry Weiss, who just seems to be scooping up all the journalists for the Free Press, CBS. They're revitalizing 60 Minutes, so that's kind of an interesting update in the media to be watching. But anyways, the guest host was Mary Harrington, and they were talking about whether or not we are entering really a post-literate moment in time, moment in history. And what we were just talking about before the break is how exceptionally literate America historically has been. This is something Tocqueville observed. And it's very interesting to see now you are seeing so much decline in the number of people who are reading. I saw this study just a couple days ago online where the majority of parents are saying they don't read to their babies and their young children because it's boring. Somebody was super helpful. One of these tech bros who was like, oh, I can create an AI app to read to my child in my voice. Problem solved.
2: Problem solved. Yes.
1: No, problem not solved. But, there's just not an interest as much. But why? And so we've got social media, we've got videos, and what we really are becoming is more of a video-dominated society. And so it's very interesting. We can talk about this, but they kind of in that conversation go through the historical parallels of the medieval times, because you had an elite minority that was well-educated and literate, but you didn't have the printing press, and so books weren't able to be mass produced, and people didn't necessarily need to know how to read to do their everyday job. And so you had some people who were literate, and so you got some great literature out of that era. But that was totally different from, post Gutenberg Press. And then you have a whole society that's literate and everybody's wanting to read and everybody's getting educated and learning how. And now we're kind of going back to is literacy and the ability to actually read more than 400 words is the average of what college professors are now accepting. Think about that, Aaron.
2: Oh my gosh.
1: Could you have survived law school crashing out after 90 seconds of sustained attention in reading?
2: No, I don't think you'd make it. But honestly, apparently people are. I don't know. But I don't think in most, law schools where you're seeing, large numbers of successful students graduating, going on to practice law, pass the bar exam and practice law, they can do it.
1: Elite. The elite readers.
2: The readers. Well, readers are leaders. And that's what I tell my niece every time I see her. Yes, I tell her readers are leaders. She can't read because she's one. but she is going to be a leader, and I will make sure of it. Do you think this is something that I was kind of thinking about? Do you think that it has to do with, Is it the video medium that's kind of leading to this decreased attention span, desire not to read? Because you think about when the radio, right? When the radio becomes the centerpiece and the focal point of the home, were we seeing the same, was there a decline in reading at the time that people were able to get their news from, the radio, the TV? Has this been a steady progression, or all of a sudden are we just realizing we've dropped off and now no one's reading anymore? I'm wondering if we've been in this decline for a while or if it's been ups and downs. I would be curious to see a study, I think, on some of that.
1: I think it's been a gradual decline for sure. I recently read Amusing Ourselves to Death by Neil Postman. It's great. I recommend everybody read it. I can't believe I didn't read it sooner. But he does exactly that and basically goes through all these different mediums and looks at how they impacted society and also kind of the panic that happened when they were invented. And it's interesting to even read about the ancients critiquing, the ancients, the medievals, the printing press and a society where everybody was reading, because they're not memorizing anything. They can just read it. They don't have to store anything in their memory, and we're losing the ability to memorize things. So that's interesting. But one of the things that Neil Postman writes about, and he was writing in the 80s, so really critiquing TV more than anything, is just how much everything, even he even talks about our news, everything from news to education has just become entertainment, mm-hmm. really. And that's, if it's not entertaining, people aren't going to pay attention to it.
2: Right. Right. Yeah. I mean, that's true. And that's exactly what we've seen with news too, right? If it's not entertaining, then like, we're not going to tell the story on the news. That's not report worthy. And so I think it's been going on for a while, right? If it's not entertaining, just mm-hmm. cut it out and we'll do something different. And mm-hmm. if people don't like it, they're not going to watch it. Like, we need to continue to keep their attention. We need to continue to keep consumers' right. attention. But I will say one thing that I'm very grateful for, and you talking about the Gutenberg Press reminded me of this. You know, I am so thankful that I grew up in a home where my parents, you know, and especially my dad, was very clear when we were learning to read. Why are you learning to read? We are teaching you to read so that you can read the Bible for yourself and not have to rely on someone else to tell you what it says.
1: Wow.
2: And so there's a level of reading has a purpose, mm-hmm. right? There is a level of you need to be able to go read truth, go read facts, go read books, you know, read the great works of literature. Don't rely on someone else to show you a movie of that book and it not be an accurate portrayal of that mm-hmm. great work mm-hmm. of art. And there's joy in reading beautiful language, right? God gave us the ability to speak and mm-hmm. to, you know, form beautiful sentences and write yeah. and inspire imagination and high thinking. So there's a, like, you can read for pleasure too. Mm-hmm. Like, it can be fun and it can be entertaining. I just think that we have such short attention spans now and people want like quick, easy 5 seconds, 30 second videos. I don't have to think or use my brain. I'm just going to turn it off.
1: Yeah.
2: But I hope that, you know, sometime soon or right now, I think we're seeing more people reading. Now, what they're reading might be kind of garbage beach reads, but hey, I am not going to, you know, come after anyone that's choosing to pick up a book and read at this point because I value that on its own.
1: Yeah, that's a good point. You know, anecdotally, I have run across a lot of people who will get into reading, and it does start maybe kind of, I don't know, with not classic literature, let's just say that.
2: Start small, though. Yeah. I mean, keep going.
1: And then they've been inspired after mm-hmm. that to say, oh, I actually really like reading. I want to read some of these classics. I want to challenge myself. And so, I mean, hey, yes, start somewhere for sure. But it does concern me that it seems like the default position in a post-literate society where the majority of people get their news from social media. And social media has largely become short-form videos. Mm-hmm. I mean, if you're getting on an app, you likely will end up scrolling, like, on these little videos that are 30 seconds or less.
2: Right.
1: And there are studies now showing that the impact of watching a lot of short-form videos on your brain is, like, the loss of gray matter and the decline of your attention span. So that's troubling and concerning. And it really makes you more of a passive recipient of information rather than somebody who is like actively seeking out information, mm-hmm. seeking to educate yourself. Even if you click on like a newspaper website, like even, you know, the New York Times or take your pick, a lot of them, it's not so much articles as reels.
2: Right.
1: Reels of news.
2: Right. Short news. Push the play button on the video at the top of the screen. Right. You don't really need to read the article. We're going to tell you what the article's about, the video. Mm-hmm. Yeah. Agree.
1: And my concern with this is, you know, we were talking earlier in the show about like the legacy of Western civilization and Marco Rubio's speech in Greece. And then, you know, we talked about the American Revolution and the French Revolution's multiple. And what, you know, can you have a constitutional republic or a free society of self-determining citizens if people aren't reading? Like, if they don't have the attention span?
2: I don't know. It's really hard to, you know, think about how do you make an informed decision if you're not, you know, understanding and comprehending everything that's going on or reading history. History repeats itself. We've seen that. And maybe if we were reading more, maybe we would be aware of, oh, this is what it looked like the last time that, you know, socialism tried to creep mm-hmm. in and take over this particular country. So I think it would be helpful. If anything, reading is cool. I love to read, but I am a lawyer. But I'm telling you, if you're listening, reading's cool. And if you're going to do it for any other reason, do it because it's different and maybe it's vintage.
1: Yeah, it's elite now.
2: It's elite. Reading's elite. Elite.
1: All right, we'll be right back.
0: In 19th century London, two towering historical figures did battle, not with guns and bombs, but words and ideas. London was home to Karl Marx, the father of communism, and legendary Baptist preacher Charles Spurgeon. London was in many ways the center of the world, economically, militarily, and intellectually. Marx sought to destroy religion, the family, and everything the Bible...
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4: There are times in our lives we're talking to someone, we're being honest, telling the truth, or stating a fact, and for some reason, they simply don't believe us. They may have even outright called you a liar, or simply made a sarcastic remark like, oh, sure. Human beings are naturally skeptical, and sometimes just completely untrusting. It's part of our sin nature. But this is a big problem when we approach God. If you want to offend a righteous and holy God who is incapable of sin, just doubt him. Or even worse, don't believe him. In the Old Testament book of 2 Kings, God's prophet said that a famine was going to end dramatically the next day. One man sarcastically scoffed at that prophecy, and God pronounced judgment on him, and he died the next day. There are many other examples in the Bible of situations where people just outright did not believe God said exactly what he meant, and it usually didn't turn out well for them. Every statement made about God's character in the Bible is absolutely true. If there is one thing about God we should never forget, he does not like to be doubted, and he loves to be believed. A message from the Cornerstone.
5: There are times in our lives we're talking to someone, we're being honest, telling the truth, or stating a fact, and for some reason, they simply don't believe us. They may have even outright called you a liar, or simply made a sarcastic remark like, oh, sure. Human beings are naturally skeptical, and sometimes just completely untrusting. It's part of our sin nature. But this is a big problem when we approach God. If you want to offend a righteous and holy God who is incapable of sin, just doubt him. Or even worse, don't believe him.
4: In the Old Testament book of 2 Kings, God's prophet said that a famine was going to end dramatically the next day. One man sarcastically scoffed at that prophecy, and God pronounced judgment on him, and he died the next day. There are many other examples in the Bible of situations where people just outright did not believe God said exactly what he meant, and it usually didn't turn out well for them. Every statement made about God's character in the Bible is absolutely true. If there is one thing about God we should never forget, he does not like to be doubted, and he loves to be believed.
0: A message from the Cornerstone.
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1: Feel free to join the conversation today, 800-351-1212. We'd love to hear from you and get your thoughts. You know, before we move on from kind of this reading topic that we were discussing, Aaron, I really am wondering where this leads us as a nation, because one of the things that, you know, we know about the founders and even just American colonists, you know, this is in Richard's book that we were talking about earlier, that's coming out next week. But he talks about the transition from really colonists being upset with Parliament to being upset with the king. And when you have the Declaration of Independence, it's addressed to King George III. But before that, many colonists who were unhappy with England, they were okay. They were calling themselves loyal subjects of the king, but they were upset at Parliament. And so what he, you know, he mentioned that his book really documents how America decided to switch from a monarchy. And a big part of that was Thomas Paine's pamphlet, Common Sense, in which he makes a biblically based argument against monarchy and for what really became a constitutional republic. He goes to the Old Testament, which is interesting because he wasn't a Christian, but even just as a deist, I believe, going through and making these arguments from scripture. Now, how could a little pamphlet, a little, you know, booklet have enough of an impact to really turn the tide in public opinion about the war and lead America to ultimately reject a monarchy when many colonists weren't even ready to do that at the time, if people weren't reading it? But it was widely circulated, widely read. Mm-hmm. It, that actually motivated many of the pastors of the time to then preach about the cause of independence from a biblical perspective. So it really turned the tide in the American Revolution. And I just think, like, okay, what's the equivalent of that today? Is there anything? Because even when it comes to visual media, nobody's even watching the same thing. So, like, nobody can be like, here, I'm going to give this speech or write this book or release this TikTok video, and it's going to change public opinion on something. I don't even think that we have that ability anymore.
2: Yeah, I don't know if it's if it would require, you know, if the modern equivalent is a viral video. I have no idea if that, you know, what constitutes a viral video. Is it something that's shared, you know, between friends, and maybe society has just gotten so large and so diverse that it's not being, you know, we don't live in these common relationships where, you know, if you're looking during the Revolutionary War period, people are living in, you know, these, they're living in groups, they're all going to like the same church, they're congregating together, they are, you know, sharing, they're selling goods to each other, they're going, you know, they're seeing each other.
1: Mm-hmm.
2: And they're talking, they're interacting with people.
1: Yeah.
2: But when we're on our phones or we're at home or behind a TV screen or a computer screen, we're not interacting, you know, with people in the same way that, mm-hmm. that they were, where they were like, hey, have you read, hold up, have you read this? That you should read this. I'm going to give you my copy.
1: Mm-hmm.
2: You know, it's a text message. It's a DM on Instagram that says, have you seen this?
1: Right.
2: And maybe that's the equivalent. I don't know. Mm-hmm. I don't know that a message of revolution, I mean, maybe a message of revolution would go viral, and it could be, you know, maybe Thomas Paine's Common Sense viral video. I don't know. Like, if that's the modern day equivalent, but it's the only thing I can think of.
1: Yeah.
2: That would have the same potential for widespread reach. I mean, there are videos we can all quote because
1: right.
2: we've heard them, because we've seen them at some mm-hmm. point. Maybe it's the same.
1: Yeah, you can't.
2: Sorry, I don't know.
1: That you can't make like a sustained argument. I mean, and to be fair,
2: Thomas Paine is probably an AI cat in this illustration.
1: Right.
2: But
1: because he couldn't hold people's attention otherwise.
2: Right.
1: We can't have a white male speaking about these things.
2: No, no.
1: So, you know, but you do have like, but back to kind of political candidates. I mean, Mayor Mamdani is actually a great example of somebody with a lot of social media prowess, I guess, who's using short form video using Reels on TikTok and Instagram. And when I'm like sitting around, you know, with my family at a family dinner or holiday gathering or whatever, and talking to kind of like, you know, younger members and Gen Zers, they're like, oh yeah, I saw, you know, this reel of him. And whether they agree or not, it's like, everybody's seen it, even even down here in Texas. Mm-hmm. They know about Mom Donnie because of the video, but it's very short. You can't have this like logical argument. Okay, the Bible says this, and we all hold these things in common. And now how about this? And look at, like, there's a progression there that you can have in the written word that's just, it's not the same in video format. So, you know, it's interesting. A lot of people, you know, there's kind of two maybe literary examples that people might relate to, 1984 and Brave New World. And in one, you got this example of a totalitarian government that is very harsh. In the other, in Brave New World, I believe, if I'm getting them right in my head, it's more of a soft totalitarianism because everyone's just so comfortable.
2: Mm-hmm. And yeah, you're right. You're right about that.
1: This reminds me actually of Rubio talking about we preoccupy ourselves more with the comfort of the worst than the potential of the best. And he was talking about like the Greeks of antiquity and their constant pursuit of excellence and how that actually sounds cruel to modern ears. I mean, are we entering an era where it's like we don't need totalitarianism because nobody cares anyway because they're all just placated by their comfy scroll that is preventing them from actually doing anything more productive with their life or standing up for freedom and democracy, or I don't know.
2: Yeah, I don't know. People seem to be pretty content to just be comfortable and exist. As long as nothing's bothering them, they don't really care. And yet people get upset about, you know, I don't, just the things that I don't understand why we're spending so much time when there are other issues. We get in these fights, and I think that human beings are just naturally bent toward, right? If there was some sort of world diplomat that basically said, if you don't have something to fight about, you're going to fight about the shape of the table you're sitting at, right? Mm-hmm. Like, it's going to be wrong because it's a round table and now we can't talk anymore because mm-hmm. we're not going to communicate. And so this isolation that's occurring between the comfort of hiding behind technology and abdicating responsibility and ambition to other people are going to handle it. Other people can take care of it. Mm-hmm. I want to sit here and draw, you know, my global income welfare check thing that's going to, when the United States, the universal income, whenever we are all getting paid to sit at home.
1: By superintelligence.
2: Right.
1: According to Trump.
2: Right. Then we will, you know, it doesn't matter. Like, someone else will get us there because they're working on it. Like, someone else, it's their job to be ambitious and do those things. But I don't want to do that one because it's scary. It's hard. You take risks. It could be painful. Mm-hmm. I could lose. I could fail. Mm-hmm. And that's what Secretary Rubio was talking about, too, was you could fail.
1: Yeah.
2: And that's a good thing. That's part of being human.
1: You got to take the risk. I mean, Western civilization was built on risk taking largely. And so.
2: Right. Was it a safe choice to rebel against the British government at the time? No.
1: No, the answer is no.
2: No, that was a hard decision that a lot of the patriots wrestled with, which is why, right, the pastors took to the pulpits and explained, you know, here's the biblical grounding for why this is important that we do this. Mm-hmm. And that's what led a lot of people to say, okay, this is gonna be horrible, but it's worth it, and it is the right thing to do. It is, in fact, our duty to rebel.
1: Mm. You know, concepts of duty, of risk taking, of, you know, friction, being uncomfortable, but a greater good to strive for. These are all things that have made America what it is, and yet these are values that, unfortunately, we can't necessarily.
3: 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Ministry on the Move announcements are not to be considered as an endorsement by Cornerstone Broadcasting Corporation.
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6: 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A spreadsheet can track what it costs to keep the signal on. What it cannot show is the moment a listener decided not to give up. 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Those moments do not arrive with receipts. They happen because someone decided this ministry should be here. 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
7: Administration eliminated the requirement that women seeking a medical abortion be evaluated in person by a medical professional. Now, these medication abortions are prescribed via telemedicine. That means there's no physical exam, no ultrasound study. Prompt ultrasound evaluation is key in diagnosing ectopic pregnancy, which can prove deadly to the mother if not caught early enough. Senator Hawley recently told a pro-life audience, the primary maker of the abortion pill is a company called Danko. Danko is based in the Cayman Islands and shuns FDA oversight. According to the senator, they make only one product, the abortion drug. The senator says their entire business, their entire industry, is based on killing American babies. Senator Hawley has seven co-sponsors for his bill to ban mifepristone. What about your senators? For Point of View, I'm Penna Dexter.

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1: All right, a few more minutes in the weekend edition today. So again, reminder, you may want to call in and comment on this one, 800-351-1212, 800-351-1212. An announcement from the Pentagon that has caused a lot of stir and controversy and opinions. So we'll try to see, you know, what we think about it here. This was an announcement. This is an article from the AP that the Fort Hood shooter, if you remember, in 2009, Nidal Malik Hassan was in the Army but attacked the military base that he was stationed at, Fort Hood. And he has been convicted of killing 13 people, injuring 32 others. And he is set to be executed on December 3rd for that terrorist attack. And it was announced that he would be executed by firing squad. But here's the thing that is really causing a lot of controversy. Pete Hegseth said that we'll make sure that people are able to watch it, that it's public. So not only is the execution going to be public, it is going to be, as of right now, live streamed so that anybody can.

0: not, you know, I'm not personally anti-death penalty. I think that the Bible supports the death penalty. But ultimately, right, that's a call that states, you know, the voters need to make that decision. But this is the military, and so it's a little bit different. They have different rules, different regulations, different parts of the law that apply to what the military is allowed to do. But death is not something that should ever, you know, I don't think be celebrated. We should not have, you know, I don't think we should have jubilee over, you know, celebrating some kind of death. We should celebrate justice. Mm-hmm. Absolutely. Mm-hmm. We should celebrate justice. And then that's the case here, right? The Obama administration wanted to call this workplace violence.
1: Mm-hmm.
0: This is a terrorist attack. I mean, he yelled Allah Akbar when he's killing these soldiers and shooting them in the backs as they ran away. So it's horrible, and we should celebrate justice. But I don't know about celebrating the execution of someone. It can be a solemn moment of seeing justice carried out. But the temptation, I think, to make it a spectacle or to celebrate it, I don't know. It's unsettling.
1: I agree. My initial reaction was, no, this is wrong. And I will note, this was interesting. So Jim Garrity, who writes for the National Review, actually says that the U.S. Army has regulations regarding executions. They specify who may be in attendance as witnesses, including a minimum of 2 media representatives selected under the direction of the CPA from a pool of media representatives who are requesting it. And also the regulations stipulate no person under the age of 18 shall witness the execution, which you cannot enforce if it is live streamed online. So that's an interesting legal note that the Pentagon would either be in violation of that regulation or have to rescind it before this if they do end up live streaming it. So just kind of an interesting legal note there. But another kind of argument from Andrew Walker, he's editor of World Magazine, who actually says that he is in favor of public executions. He notes the legitimate concerns about, you know, bloodlust, spectacle, but says that a soldier sworn to defend the nation who turns against it by murdering those likewise called to its defense has committed an offense of such horrific kind that I am not troubled by giving its punishment greater symbolic weight in the public mind. We do have a historical precedent of public executions in the United States, but again, back to kind of the question of media, does the medium of internet and live stream in some way intrinsically change what public means in that regard?
0: I don't know. I think that we are having an interesting debate right now, very publicly, on the internet, other places, news media, you know, all sorts of things about, is it different because, it was exactly the reason that you said, is it different because of social media, because of the internet, because we might live stream it, you don't have to, you know, it's not like a public execution where you would, you know, back in the olden days, have, you know, a public execution where people would attend and it was very much a local enforcement reminder. Hey, if you kill somebody else, there are consequences. And it's a, you know, a method of trying to deter people from committing heinous crimes against another human being. The role of the government is to, you know, reward good and punish evil. Mm-hmm. And that being the basis of, you know, this is just the government doing what we asked it to do as American citizens. And a lot of American citizens have decided we don't want the government to do that thing. There are a lot of states that don't carry out executions anymore. But again, this is the military, totally different rules.
1: Mm-hmm.
0: And so if, you know, if you wanted to outlaw the death penalty in the military, well, that's something that Congress is going to have to do to tell them, you know, right, it's not a valid punishment for you to carry out because there's laws that say, you know, you can do these sorts of things. Mm-hmm. So I don't know if they'll drag it out and it'll be a new administration or new Secretary of War and all of a sudden this won't happen. But I don't know. I think he is deserving of punishment. I just don't know if it needs to be live streamed.
1: Right. That's where I'm landing too. And many people who are speaking

0: speaking out against this are saying, I am okay with capital punishment. I agree with that. And many people and many Christians and many people that I respect are not okay with that. And I respect that position as well. Based on my understanding, I do think there is a biblical basis for it. But I think, again, we just need to be really careful about making a spectacle of this and making it entertainment, making it vindictive. I think there's a difference between kind of having a vindictive attitude versus like a desire for justice, like you said. And sometimes that line, like the difference there is, you know, biblical ethics and a sense of morality that's rooted in God's desire for justice and not a personal desire for revenge. So this is something to be aware of and to, you know, potentially many representatives, many senators have spoken out in opposition of this. So this might be something where if this is something that you're concerned about, the direction that this is heading, that you would want to contact your representative or contact, you know, the government and say, I don't like it. But anyways, we're out of time for today. What a note to end on, Erin.
1: I will say one encouraging thing that we're talking about, you know, people that maybe we're seeing a loss in reading and all sorts of things. But I want to say, you know, for the listeners, go to firstliberty.org, read about our clients, read about them standing up for their rights. You can stand up for yours too. There are plenty of really, really good people who just want to be, you know, proud Americans that exercise their.
2: 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But to all who did receive him, who believed in his name, he gave the right to become children of God, who were born not of blood, nor of the will of the flesh, nor of the will of man, but of God. That was from John chapter 1, verses 12 and 13. 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
7: Let's go to Rich. Rich, you're on the air with Pastor Mike. How can I help?
8: Hey, Pastor Mike. First, I want to say thank you for having a format like this popped up on my phone. I was unaware of it, but I've been praying heavily and reading through the Bible the last few weeks in regards to the question I'm going to ask you. So you popping up and having this forum is helpful. So thank you, first off, for that.
7: Okay.
8: The question I have is just in regards, how are Christians to act, or what are we called to do in a situation where we've come into a ministry, a congregation of people, and I know we're called to use, you know, the gift of wisdom and knowledge from the Spirit for discernment on our leaders, and we should check what they say against the Bible. And when you start to notice some things that aren't adding up, and, you know, a lot of the congregation is youth from across the country, and what are we called as Christians to do when we start to see these things in leaders of that group that are inconsistent with the Bible, that almost stand out pretty strongly, such as like in 2 Peter 2:3, where it warns against covetousness. They exploit with deceptive words, using money or power for their followers. 2 Corinthians even 8 warns against empty philosophy based on human tradition. When you start to recognize and see these things within a system, and you care for the other brothers that are in this congregation, you believe they have a good heart for God, and just maybe have don't have the wisdom of discernment and are kind of blindly following what I would call a wolf in sheep's clothing. What are we called as Christians to do and or not do? Should we cut and run and pray for their souls, pray for God that he works his way into that ministry and equals things out? Or are we supposed to help try to bring enlightenment through the verses in the Bible and share that with the others?
7: Well, there's so many factors involved. You know, if you're talking about a big church down the street and there's thousands of people there, and you know, it's something so giant that there's no possible way your voice is gonna, have an effect, and you're not gonna get a lunch with the person that you see doing these things, or it's some television ministry or something. I mean, the best you could do is a letter. You know, if it's a small church that you're a part of, well, then get a lunch with whoever it is that you see doing these things. Make sure Matthew 7, you've removed any logs from your own eye. Galatians 6, make sure you approach them with a spirit of gentleness. You know, if they're older or they outrank you spiritually, make sure you, like Paul said to Timothy, you approach them and admonish them as a father, not as a an underling. You are careful to use scripture as best you can, and you do it with a spirit of humbleness, and you do it privately, as Matthew 18 says. You just do it rightly, and you let the chips fall in terms of not being defensive, and knowing the result is in God's hands. If it's something where you get nowhere, and then you got friends that are involved in something like that, then you go to those people that are a part of it, and you say, well, I'm not going to be a part of this anymore, and you bow out of it, and you say to your friends that are in it, hey, I don't think this is a healthy place for you to be, and here's why, because of this, and this, and it violates scripture here, and here, and so I'm going to say to you, I think you would be wise to get out of this organization, or this church, or this movement, or whatever it is you're talking about, and I think you should leave, and here's why. And it should be big enough, that it's not something, minuscule. I don't know what it is. It shouldn't be like how someone dresses or, whatever, what car they drive. It should be something significant and not based on opinions or preferences or style. And so, there should be something substantive. And that's why I'm saying that, because, Romans 14, who am I to judge another man's servant? These are God's servants. God's going to ultimately judge everyone. And so it's got to be something beyond, as it says in Romans 14, quarreling about opinions. And I don't want to get into that. So I don't know what the issues are. I'd have to be more specific, Rich, but I would want to, I'd want to deal with it based on all the parameters, all of the variables, and, where I am in relation to the people doing the wrong, and who are the people that are in this ministry, how close are they being affected by the wrong that the ministry is doing. I assume it's a ministry or a church, and, there'd just be a lot of details I'd want to have on the table before I gave you specific examples as to what specifically to do. And I don't know if this is the forum to get into the details, but I'd need more information.
8: No, I got that. I guess that's what I'm searching for. It is a smaller ministry. There's not a standing church, and I have tried to take time with the leader and speak with him, and that kind of went sideways and nowhere. And it was coming from a place of humbleness and of service where I could help. And I seen a blow up there that was kind of one of the discrepancies that I seen in his own spirit. And unfortunately, I'm removed 5 weeks from the ministry itself, but unfortunately still live in a place where the others are still part of this ministry, right, which is causing some friction, unfortunately.
7: Right. Yeah, and here's the thing about leadership. You're not a leader if no one's following you. And one of the best things that can happen in a ministry that's led by people that are not doing what they ought to do, or they're leading in a wrong way, or they're selfish or unbiblical, is when people do start to leave. I mean, I was just in a place yesterday trying to work on some church planning issues, and, there was a church realtor that was selling 8 different church properties. And I thought, wow, how sad is that? Here's 8 different different churches that at one time were built, you know, around ministries that were teaching the Bible, and now they're trying to sell them because these churches have atrophied and died. And I thought, okay, well, at some point, everyone said, we're done. And they left, and it got smaller and smaller, and whoever was leading these ministries, they're not leading them anymore, I'm assuming. I mean, maybe one of them outgrew the ministry and it was going so well. So I'm making a generalization. I'm sure some of them died. Let's just put it that way. And the point is, nevertheless, my point is, ministries die, and I know that firsthand by being in this ministry for a long time and watching ministries die. And I'm thinking, okay, that's the best thing that can happen. If your confrontation of this guy is legitimate and biblical, you stepped away, it didn't go well, he didn't receive it. And if other people do the same, eventually he's got no one else to lead. And certainly if it's a ministry where he depends on the ministry donations to make a living, right, eventually ceases to be a leader, right? I can't be a pastor if no one's going to sit under my teaching. I can't be a leader, right, of a church, right, unless someone is willing to sit under my leadership. So this is the thing about spiritual leadership. It's going to go away if no one is willing to be under it. And that's the great thing about how we as followers, and putting myself as a congregant, I get to choose who I sit under. And if everyone can see what you've seen, this leader ceases to be a leader. So yeah, I would go to my friends and say, hey, let me tell you why I left. Here's why I left. And if you can see this the way I do, maybe you would leave as well. And maybe that would be good for you and your family. And maybe you shouldn't be a part of this. And then that's it. That's their decision. And if it's as significant to them as it was to you, they will leave. And then maybe this guy, if it's a small ministry, will become a tiny ministry. And if it's a tiny ministry, at some point, maybe they should be out selling real estate instead of, you know, trying to be a spiritual leader.
8: Understood. I appreciate that. Thank you so very much.
7: Okay, Rich. I know that's hard, and I know we're just talking in generalities, but yeah, that's how it works. And that's a sad topic, but so true. And yeah, and again, I just hope that all of us, when we confront someone with an issue, we can just keep the emotions, you know, at bay. I know we want to argue, we want to win an argument. We just can't get there, right? Galatians 6:1, we have to do all of this in a spirit of gentleness, even if we deal with non-Christians, which is the ultimate test, right? Because we're not on the same page at all. The reminder is doing it all with gentleness and respect. If we can keep that, even if we disagree, great, we're not handcuffed together. Right, I can go to another church. I can leave this ministry. I don't have to sit under this. I can say, okay, hey, it's okay. I'm not going to kill you. I'm not going to, you know, slap you. I'm not going to hit you. I'm not going to key your car. I'm just done. We're going to go our separate ways. Great. Even Paul, you know, in his division with Barnabas, right? We're going different ways. I'm not taking John Mark on this trip. You know, he bailed on us last time. We're done. And they went their separate ways. And I just think at some point, if you can just stay calm about it all, and you may have two different views on this. If you're right, you're right, and you can go your own way. And hopefully, if you are right and God is on your side on this, eventually it'll all sort itself out, and the guy in the wrong is going to come around to where you're at eventually. Eventually.
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7: Of course.
10: Great to speak with you. Well, it's kind of an open-ended question. My wife and I, Christians, we have a five-and-a-half-year-old with autism. And send a voicemail. Sorry. Another call came, and it's getting distracted. I'm sorry, a son with autism, he's about 5.5, and it just, it's been a battle, a struggle for the past 2.5 years for just what we thought life would look like, and just raising a child in a Christian home, trying to, you know, get to church, trying to just communicate just simple gospel truths to him when he's just perhaps a challenge to even communicate with. And, you know, just even getting a church and, you know, we want to go to church, and it's just, you know, we have to be mindful of just, you know, him possibly being disruptive or not being able to even get out the door just with certain things. It's just, it's put a strain on, it's put a strain on my consistent walk of just, you know, trying to get to church and just

0: perhaps life has just obviously not progressed via straightforward, typical path that I perhaps foresaw raising a child in a Christian home. And just any tips if you've ever, you know, encountered other parents with children with autism, just advice you give them, just encouragement, just anything at all would just, I'd just love to hear your thoughts on
1: that. Sure. Yeah. And, you know, there's a lot of curveballs in life that, you know, we anticipate and imagine things in the future. And then all of a sudden, you know, there's something dealt to us. We think, okay, this isn't what I envisioned. And certainly autism, depending on where the kid is on the spectrum, certainly can do that. And, you know, I wrote a book on at least the physical problems we had with our third born, who is a girl who was born with severe handicaps and some congenital defects that was a great big problem. And, you know, there was the curveball in our life with one of our kids prenatally that ended up causing a lot of surgeries and issues and handicap that, you know, at least I have some experience with the kind of redefining of how this all looks. As it relates to autism and church, here's part of what I do think you're going to need in the church you go to, which may even be a reason for changing churches, is to have a church of enough size and complexity to have a ministry that is equipped to deal with that. Like in a church our size, we have a ministry where there's we call it a Compass Friends ministry, where there's got to be a shadowing and there has to be a pairing up and a sensitive, well-trained group of people who know how to deal with special needs kids that have the tendency to maybe be disruptive or whatever. If you go to a church, for instance, that's a family-style church, there are churches that theologically think all the kids should be in the main service, and then you're like, okay, how can I even do that? Even a church like that, there needs to be some ministry that's parallel to the main service where, okay, if there's a child with autism or some severe, you know, capacity issues, remedial issues in terms of their intellect or whatever, there has to be something that peels a child into that time so parents can actually engage in worship. But most, like our church, has a kids ministry that runs parallel to the main service. And then within that, there has to be even a sub ministry that's going to be able to rightly help those children that are going to have trouble mainstreaming. And it's like a school district. There has to be something that helps. And that, to me, once the parents worship and walk with Christ in their church is affected, that's where you're going to have a church that's got the capacity to do that. And depending on where you live, hopefully there's, you know, churches of size and substance and even, frankly, you know, the ability with, you know, the complexity and the giftedness of the people leading a child's ministry that can pull that off. And to me, that's critical because you've got to be able to do this well. And if not, then there has to be some kind of family or really close, trusted friends that can allow you, right, to attend church and then do your, you know, your Christian education with your autistic child at home. Because if you can't gather from church what's needed, and that is for you to be edified, equipped, challenged, and be spurred on to love and good deeds, then church to you has become something that's not what it's supposed to be. And that may sound harsh, and I'm not trying to say, hey, leave your kid at home, you know, just go to church without him. But there has to be something that allows you to have what is a critical means of grace in your life, which is the teaching of God's word in the assembled church every week that cannot be impinged upon, regardless of what's going on. And this is one thing, there has to be some adjustments that need to be made. Now, if I'm envisioning this way more intrusive than it is, then I'm just going to say, yeah, there's just a lot of things that are going to need our patience and our focus and a lot more communication with the leaders that are there. And you know, it may be somewhere else on the, you know, the spectrum, I don't mean the spectrum of autism, but the spectrum of severity, that maybe this can be done with, you know, a little less change in the structure of your weekly experience. But church needs to be for you an oasis, not of tranquility, but an oasis from the rest of your domestic life that will give you a chance to have your spiritual batteries recharged and your spiritual walk challenged. And it sounds to me, Mark, like right now that's not happening. At least that's what I picked up from what you said.
0: Yes, and part of it is also, unfortunately, fighting the I guess, tendency to self-isolate. I think my wife and I kind of feel like oddballs now, like nobody else can relate to us, because you can tell them, you know, they find out your kid has autism, they're kind of like, well, we'll just, you know, we'll pray for you, and they don't really know what to do with it. So
1: right.
0: It's kind of a enough of a rarity that I think some people just, you tell them, and they just, they don't know what to do with this information, and they're just kind of like, okay, well, good luck with that. And so, I mean,
1: right.
0: It's something I think our church is sizable enough, I guess I could bring it up and say, hey, what could we do about this? But,
1: right.
0: You know, I've just always been kind of of the...
1: Well, just know this.
0: This position that I'm supposed to, yeah.
1: Yeah, I just know this. Everyone feels some area of life is that way. You know, whether it's, yeah, I'm divorced, or this is my second wife, or, you know, these kids are adopted, they're not biologically my own, or, you know, what? There's always something where everyone thinks, oh, you know, people, they take a breath or a stop, and they don't know what to do, they don't know what to say, and that's true of everyone. There's something that goes on, and few people have a resume that's so intact that they don't feel like the oddball. And if you make it your pattern to reflexively isolate, just know this is something you've got to fight, Mark. You've got to say, there's no biblical allowance to isolate. I have to push through that. And you know, I don't know how what your size of your church is, but you have to find the courage to say, I'm going to be in a small group. I have to have my chairs face to face during the week somewhere in my church, not just side by side in the main service. I've got to have some service post in the church. Those are the three kind of aspects of church life you've got to see happening. You've got to touch the bases in all of those areas. Yes, of course, we sit side by side for the main service, but where am I getting that kind of face-to-face interaction in some smaller context in my church? And then when am I getting out of the chair and picking up something where I'm doing something to contribute to help the church? And if you have all three of those, right, which may all happen in one day, or they may happen 2 days, you know, as I come back to the church a different day of the week or whatever, but there has to be that. And you can feel like the oddball because your kid has autism, or because, you know, there's some other thing in your life. And if you isolate, that's on you. You can't choose to isolate because of the difficulty, and you're going to have to push through that. And it may mean, you know, a bigger church where you don't feel quite so odd, because the bigger the church, the more every other person at least seems there's something unique about them. You know, I was in prison once, or I, you know, whatever. I have one leg, or whatever. I'm just thinking through people in my church. There's just so many things about people that they feel like the oddball, and they're not. You know, they're different, but we have to just know our church has to be a place where we're all leaning in and diving in, and we can't pull back, because if we pull back, right, we're never going to have the kind of help that we need from our church, which is to get strengthened every single week and to go into our Christian life stronger, because we have relationships there that aren't just an hour a week, but we're checking in, we're texting, we're praying for each other, we know each other. That has to happen. And frankly, there's going to be people that are in your home from your church that get to know your child, and that's going to help. You're going to feel a little bit of that sense of diffusing, like this is just my life, and no one really knows my autistic child, and it's going to be better. But it's going to be you leaning into this, because a 5-year-old, that's a chance where people can interact with this child, and you've got to lean in so that he can have more connections. And there are a lot of people with the sensitive personalities that are going to do really well interacting with an autistic child, even though there are things that you think, oh, that's embarrassing, or this is hard, or, you know, this isn't going to be comfortable for them. But there are people that they're wired for this. And that just means more exposure and more involvement on your part. And, you know, it's hard with wives because they may be at a different place, but you're going to have to be the leader in this and lean into more things, so that you can be better known and better involved and have more people from your church in your home and more involvement. And it's you just have to work through it all. And I think that's the key. That really is the key.
0: Yeah. All right. Thank you.
1: All right, Mark. I know that's tough. And what I'm not saying, and I think some people would say, oh, find more parents with autistic kids. I don't think that's the answer. Everyone's got their own thing, even though there may be someone else with an autistic child. But if you just kind of find people with the problem you have, like I got people that are missing limbs in our church. I'm not saying, hey, let's make a small group, but everybody's missing a limb. I'm not going to do that, right? We all have our things, right? What I want is the church to be a church, and everyone's got their thing, and I'm not trying to find people that have the same problems, right? Let's just be the body of Christ, and I'm not going to have a kid with a problem and send them to a family down the street that's got the same problem, right? We're going to deal with this all together.
2: 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Most of us would stumble. Pastor Mike wants to fix that with a brand new book he wrote himself, The Bible, A Book Like No Other. 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Pastor Mike walks through the manuscript evidence, the prophecies fulfilled generations after they were written, and the simple fact that no other ancient text has shaped more of human history. Don't miss out on this valuable resource. 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
3: This is Max McLean. The story of the Bible is a divine drama of how God would redeem His people from their sin. When sin and evil is finally defeated, what will the world look like? Listen to the Bible from Revelation 21. Then I saw a new heaven and a new earth, for the first heaven and the first earth had passed away, and there was no longer any sea. I saw the holy city, the new Jerusalem, coming down out of heaven from God, prepared as a bride, beautifully dressed for her husband. And I heard a loud voice from the throne saying, Now the dwelling of God is with men, and He will live with them. They will be His people, and God Himself will be with them and be their God. He will wipe every tear from their eyes. There will be no more death or mourning or crying or pain. For the old order of things has passed away. He who is seated on the throne said, I am making everything new. Then he said, Write this down, for these words are trustworthy and true. He said to me, It is done. I am the Alpha and the Omega, the beginning and the end. To him who is thirsty, I will give to drink without cost from the spring of the water of life. He who overcomes will inherit all this, and I will be his God, and he will be my people. But the cowardly, the unbelieving, the vile, the murderers, the sexually immoral, those who practice magic arts, the idolaters, and all liars, their place will be in the fiery lake of burning sulfur. This is the second death. One of the seven angels, who had the seven bowls full of the seven last plagues, came and said to me, Come, I will show you the bride, the wife of the Lamb. And he carried me away in the spirit to a mountain great and high, and showed me the holy city, Jerusalem, coming down out of heaven from God. From Revelation 21. Listen to the Bible. It's great for the soul.
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11: From time to time, John MacArthur would set aside an evening service to answer questions from his congregation at Grace Community Church. And today, you'll get to listen in on one of those Q&A sessions. So stay here as John answers questions that perhaps you've had as you've studied God's Word. Here's the first question from a member of the congregation, and then you'll hear John's answer.
12: Now, the idea is not stump the pastor, okay? I mean, I know you can ask me things that I can't answer. But what we want to do is to deal with things that are of importance, and we'll do our best to give you an answer out of the Word of God. You know, in the book of Acts, it says Paul reasoned with them out of the Scripture. It means he dialogued with them. And one of the great teaching ways is question and answer. In fact, throughout the early years of the church, there was a developing question and answer mode in teaching that became sort of refined into what we know as catechism, which is a series of teachings based upon the question and answer process. So we just encourage you to feel free to ask a question, and we'll do our best to speak right to the point. Keep your question short. Don't give us a big, long, drawn-out thing, or we'll never get everybody's questions answered.
13: The scripture I'd like to have explained, it's 1 Peter 3:21, the part where it says, corresponding to that, baptism now saves you, not the removal of dirt from flesh, but the appeal to God for a good conscience.
12: Right. What that verse is saying is that Peter's just talked about, we're talking about 1 Peter 3:18, Christ has once suffered for sins, the just for the unjust, that he might bring us to God, and so forth. And it talks about there Christ's provision of salvation. And then it says that when his body was on the cross dead, his spirit was alive, not the Holy Spirit there in verse 18, but his spirit. And he went and preached to the spirits in prison. And I believe these were demon beings, and the word preach is not to preach the gospel, euangelizo, but keruso, to proclaim a triumph. I believe that when he was dying on the cross, this is a marvelous truth, when he was dying on the cross, it looked to hell and the demons like perhaps they had won the victory. And so at the very moment when his body was dead, during that period of time, his spirit was alive, it says in verse 18, and he went right down into the prison where the spirits are kept. And you want to know what spirits they were? Verse 20 says they were the ones disobedient during the time of Noah. And you remember in those days, the time of Noah, God sent the flood because the sons of God commingled with the daughters of men. So they were spirit beings who cohabitated with women, creating a sort of a Rosemary baby race of people, and God destroyed them all in the flood. So these are demon spirits. That's all you really need to know. He went into the place, proclaimed a triumph over the demon spirits, even in the midst of his death. And then it talks about the ark in which people were saved by water. The ark then becomes a symbol. And in verse 21, the like figure unto which even baptism doth also now save us. But it is not the putting away of the filth of the flesh. In other words, he is saying that as that ark was saved in water, so are we saved in water. But it is not external water. You see that? It's not the water that washes the flesh, the physical body. Not that at all. But it is that purification of the conscience. It is the purification of the conscience that he's really referring to. In other words, it's symbolic. As the ship was saved by the water, it floated on the water was its salvation. So we are saved by a certain kind of being in water. But it is not the water of the physical baptism. What water is it? Titus 3:5 tells us. not by works of righteousness which we have done, but according to his mercy he saved us, here it comes, by the washing of regeneration. Okay? It's that washing of the heart. Now you go back with Peter and you go back with Paul to a Jewish concept that really starts in the New Testament with Nicodemus, doesn't it? Jesus says you must be born of what? Water, John 3, Spirit. Now, what water was that? Well, what would Nicodemus understand? Nicodemus was a Jew. He was the teacher in Israel. He was an erudite scholar of the Old Testament. And he would know that back in Ezekiel's prophecy, in chapter 36, Ezekiel said, someday God is going to come in a unique way, and he is going to wash you with clean water, take out the stony heart of flesh and give you a heart of flesh, and put his spirit within you. So Nicodemus knew that someday the Messiah would come and he would do a washing work in the heart and plant the spirit. That's the water and the spirit of John 3. And so water, which always in the Old Testament, outward cleansing symbolized inward cleansing, always does the same in the new, so that the ark then becomes a figure of being saved through a water, and that water is not an external baptism. This verse in Peter argues against baptismal regeneration, but rather a washing of the heart through the working of God in forgiveness through Christ. Okay?
13: Okay, thank you.
12: Good question. Yes.
14: My question is, did God establish salvation on the basis of faith because of Adam and Eve's lack of faith?
12: Did God establish salvation on the basis of faith because of Adam and Eve's lack of faith? No, I don't think so. Now you're into a very difficult area of theology, which is known as lapsarianism, right? Sublapsarianism, supralapsarianism, or infralapsarianism. Doesn't that bless your heart? And what it basically means is, you're really asking the question, did God establish salvation because of what Adam and Eve did? Or did God establish salvation before Adam and Eve did anything? And what did God establish first? And what is the sequence and what is the order? And the answer to all of that is, I don't know. But some people are sublapsarian, some people are infralapsarian, some people are supralapsarian, and then there are Labrador retrievers. And I really don't... I'm really not able to tell you what God did first. So I tend to say that God didn't do anything as a reaction to what men did. I believe that the reason God has given us salvation by faith, just simply, is because it most exalts Him, because it eliminates anything that we might do. Right?
15: Hi, my name's Alan Gordon, and I just moved here from Florida, and before I moved, a lot of people said that if I came to this church, that they believe in election, and I don't understand it completely, and I'd like to get it cleared up, because so far what I do understand, it seems right.
12: Okay. Welcome. We're glad to have you from Florida. God bless you. Thanks for coming. Election. Well, this is easy. Let's see. In other words, what people always ask, and I'll frame the question for you, are we chosen to be saved or do we choose ourselves to be saved, right?
15: Right.
12: Did I come to Jesus Christ because I was irresistibly drawn by God and had nothing to do with it, or did I come to Christ because my heart said, I want to come to Christ? And the answer is yes. Isn't that simple? Now, let me see if I can explain it to you simply, okay? The Bible teaches election. It uses that word many times. It says we are elect according to the foreknowledge of God. It says we were chosen in Him before the foundation of the world. It says our names are written in the Lamb's Book of Life from before the foundation of the world. It says you have not chosen me, but I have chosen you and ordained you. In the book of Acts, it says that God said, I have much people in that city, people who weren't even saved yet, but He had His name on them to be saved. You cannot deny election. Ephesians 1, chosen in Him before the foundation of the world. We know we are elect. So when you come to a passage on election, you preach it with all your heart. You just preach it. It's there. You can't argue with it. We're elect, chosen by God. Nobody ever came to Jesus Christ except the Father did what? Draw Him. So we are saved because of God's predetermined love. And that's it. I mean, we are elect of God, and what a marvelous thing that is. And that's so important in the doctrine of security, because if he elects us, he's going to hold us, right? All right. So we teach that, and we preach that. And when you come across a passage on election, you just preach it fully and completely, because that's what the Bible teaches. But the Bible also teaches human volition. Jesus said, "You will not come to me that you might have life." Jesus said, "O Jerusalem, Jerusalem, how oft I would have gathered thee as a hen gathereth her brood, and you would not." In other words, Jesus on the one hand said, "You can't come to me unless the Father draws you," and on the other hand, if you don't come, you're to be blamed. Now, in our minds, those seem like opposites, don't they? Paradoxes, unresolvable. And they really are. Over here, if you're saved, it's by God's election, and over here, if you're damned, it's your own choice. Now, let me tell you something. That shouldn't be a problem for you because of this. God's mind is greater than our mind, right? If I could understand everything, I'd be God, and if I was God, the world would really be in bad shape. But man loves to think he's God. He wants everything to fit into his mind, so what he does is take those kinds of things and try to find a truth in the middle that accommodates both, and in the end, he destroys both. And so you come up with this thing where, well, you see, God looks down the road and he says, uh-huh, I see the way they're going. I know what's going to happen. Boy, they're going to go over there, and so I just won't elect them because I can see that. And so God becomes the victim of the things that men do. That isn't what the Bible teaches. If you deny election, you've denied something in the Bible. If you deny the choice of man, where it says, whosoever will, let him come, take of the water of life freely, Revelation 22. You can't deny either one. You leave them there, and if you try to harmonize them in the middle, you've destroyed both of them. See, just leave them there. You say, but I don't understand. That's good. You know what that proves? You're not God, and that makes us all very comfortable. And I'll tell you another thing. John Murray, the theologian in Westminster Seminary, says there is an apparent paradox in every biblical doctrine, every major biblical doctrine. For example, I'll ask you a simple question. Who wrote Romans? Who wrote Romans? Paul? God? Holy Spirit? Who? Did Paul write a verse, and then God write a verse, then Paul write a verse, and God write a verse? You say, was it all the Holy Spirit? Is every word in Romans from the mind of the Holy Spirit? Yes. Is every word in Romans from the mind of the Apostle Paul and his heart and his vocabulary? Yes. Who wrote it? Well, it's all God, and it's all Paul. Well, how can it be all God and all Paul? Well, it can't be in our human thinking. That's paradoxical, but it is. Let me ask you this. Was Jesus God or man? Yes. Half God, half man? What's half a man? What's half a God? A nothing. He was 100% God, 100% man. You can't be that. That's right. It's paradoxical. But if you try to make it in the middle and mix it and take away a little of his deity and a little of his humanity to come up with a hybrid, what have you just done? You've destroyed the person of Jesus Christ. So you leave it alone. And you say to yourself, I can't know that. The secret things belong to the Lord. Deuteronomy 29:29, I will not play God and assume that everything has to fit into my computer to be true. I'll ask you another question. Who lives your Christian life? Who does? Do you? Are you out there saying, I'm going to live my Christian life if it kills me? You say, no, it's Christ in me. I don't do anything. I just flop and he does it all. No. See? I am crucified with Christ. Nevertheless, I live. Yet not I. But Christ lives in. It's the same paradox. See, whenever you try to reduce the truth of God down to the human brain, you're going to have some stuff left over. You understand that? And consequently, you've got to be able to allow for what we call divine tension. Just leave it there. The Bible teaches election. The Bible teaches human choice. Let it teach both. God understands how it all goes together. We don't. That's a matter of faith, isn't it? Don't come up with something in the middle. You destroy both. So people who want to say, oh, we can't believe in election because it messes us up on this end, are really doing what they have no right to do. They're saying we've got to reduce God to our own thinking processes and assume that he's going to do only the things that we can fully understand. And that's not so. Okay? Good.
16: Yeah, John, concerning last week's teaching on the illumination of the Spirit of the Scriptures, how do we understand that so many Spirit-filled and studious men come up with so many different doctrines about
12: A good question. Why is it that good men disagree, right? If it's the Spirit of God who's our teacher? Okay, let me tell you, and this is hard to, you know, to clarify in a simple way, but look at this. We're all going to be wrong somewhere because we lack perfection. True? I know I have errors in my theology. I just don't know where they are. If I knew where they were, I'd change them. I'm working real hard, and I believe everything I say. I really do, and I preach it that way. Don't you get the idea that I really believe what I say? Okay. Now, I know that I'm imperfect, and so no one person is the repository of all divine truth. And I say that to say this, that all of us are made to some extent incapacitated because of our humanness. And so there will be times, for example, when we're working on a passage, when we're interpreting a passage, that it'll go into our permanent file and we've done less than adequate scholarship on that passage. And so that part of what we've done may not be truly representative of what that text teaches. So you're dealing, one, with the human element. Secondly, the reason there's disagreement is because of background and presuppositions. In other words, men are raised in a certain environment with certain definitions and parameters in life and certain presuppositions. The hardest thing in Bible study is to divorce yourself from all your presuppositions and take every text purely on its own merit. We tend to go into the text with all of our preconceived ideas and then fit this thing into the system that's already been developed, rather than to keep the system open enough to take what that thing says. Thirdly, I think there's a very important reason why good men don't agree, and that's because many good men don't really dig deep enough, and they're too superficial. And if they really were faithful to dig with great diligence, they'd find themselves coming together much more than they do. And that's important. The fourth reason that good men don't agree is because some texts are obscure and difficult to interpret. And since you can't really be utterly, absolutely dogmatic about them, there is room for latitude at that point. But the thing that is so wonderful in all of this is that those who represent the Word of God and who believe the Word of God and who teach the Word of God as the Word of God and love the Lord Jesus Christ will have differences, but they will inevitably be peripheral differences. The core of the main line of God's revealed truth will be there, see. And the differences will come through their background, through their scholarship, adequate or inadequate, through their presuppositions, through their diligence or lack of it, through the fact that this text doesn't have enough information for us to really know. But I think that good men basically agree right down the line. I stand in a historic context. I'm basically teaching you what has been the main line doctrine of the church since Jesus Christ. And I haven't deviated from that. Oh, there may be some passages where I'll go off a little bit here and there from somebody else's teaching, but the heart and soul of the message of the Word of God is intact. And the other reasons that I gave you will explain why those variations appear. Really, what we need to do is work harder and get rid of our preset presuppositions. That really helps. Yes.
15: I've never really understood the passage in Luke 5, 36 to 39 about the new wine and the old bottles. So I'd like some explanation. Thank you.
12: Okay. Luke 5, 36, he spoke also a parable to them. No man puts a piece of new garment on an old. If so, then both the new makes a tear, and the piece that was torn out of the new agreeth not with the old. No man puts new wine into old wineskins, else the new wine will burst the wineskins, be spilled, the wineskins perish. New wine must be put in new wineskins, and both are preserved, and so forth. Okay. What it's saying is, if you ladies who know about this, you get an old piece of garment, you put a new patch in it, and it'll rip the old up, won't it? Can't put a new patch in an old garment. You get an old wineskin that's had wine in it for a long time. In those days, in that culture, we don't do things like that anymore. But what would happen is once it was emptied, it would sit and it would dry and crack. If you then poured liquid into it, what would happen? Well, it would leak. You have to have a new, supple, soft wineskin to handle that. And I think this is so important because now I also did a tape on that, Tom, in Matthew 9, by the way, because his parallel is there. But what Jesus is saying is so vital. He says when he came into the world, he is saying, look, I am not here as an addendum to Judaism. I am not here to put some new wine in old wineskins. I am here with a new covenant. And I think he's representing his ministry not as something that in any way in the earth can fit into Pharisaic Judaism as it existed in the land of Israel. That's really what he's saying. There's no way that I can accommodate the system that is. And he was really calling men to come out totally from that self-righteous, legalistic, works-centered system that was Judaism. He wasn't accommodating himself to that in any way, shape, or form. What he brought was something new, and it had to come in a new package, didn't it? It couldn't be contained by that old self-righteous works system. That's the essence of what he's saying, I think, in that parable. Yes?
17: I have a question that's been racking my mind for a while. And that is, did the prayer of Moses on behalf of the people in Exodus 32 change the mind of an omniscient, sovereign, immutable God?
12: No. No, it didn't change his mind. What you have to understand in the Scripture is that God relates to us in human terms, okay? In other words, when it says, it repented God that he made man, did God really repent? No, but we understand that means that on the surface it appears as though God was sorry about something that he had done. He felt sorry that he even made man. What that means is that God is not ipso facto saying, I am sorry I made man, like he did something wrong, but he's relating to us in a human emotion that helps us identify with what God was feeling when he saw people turning their back on him. Okay? Now, when Moses prays to God on Israel's behalf or to spare the people, you know, if there's just a few righteous, Abraham did the same thing, you remember, in Sodom and Gomorrah, the same kind of thing.

0: does not hear. In fact, it even says that he covers us with his feathers, and it doesn't mean that God is a chicken or a duck or whatever. But God reduces himself, and this is very important. It's what's called an anthropomorphism. That comes from two Greek words, anthropos, man, morphe, body, terms of the body of a man. God reveals himself to us in terms that are understood in human life so that we can perceive what is happening from the only vantage point that we could ever perceive it. And that's on human terms. So it is not to say that God changes his mind or alters his position or alters his view. It is to say that it appears that way from the human viewpoint. When, for example, in any time you pray, right? Let's say a sequence is going on and you pray and the Lord heals somebody. Did God change his mind? Would God have healed the person anyway? That's a very difficult question. Because the will of God ultimately was to heal the person. So whether you prayed or not, what would God have done? Healed the person, except for the fact that your praying was part of the process for God to heal the person. So that was in the plan too. Very difficult. Now you're trying to unscrew the unscrutable.
1: So when God told Moses that I will destroy these people, right, even if Moses had not prayed, God would not have destroyed the people.
0: No, because you can't say if he hadn't prayed, because he did pray. In other words, God is talking to Moses in human terms to draw him to pray for the people. That's part of the plan. God knew what he would do in the end. But again, God is reducing himself to a conversation perceivable to the human mind. It's the only way we can understand God. Okay? And it leaves some tough areas out there. But someday we'll know as we're known, right? Okay.
2: You're listening to Grace to You, the Bible teaching ministry of John MacArthur. Thanks for being with us. We broke from our regular schedule to air a special time of Bible questions and answers recorded at the church John led in Southern California for 56 years. And you know, friend, one of the benefits of a Q&A session like today's is that it shows just how comprehensive and thoroughly sufficient Scripture is. Yes, the Bible raises a lot of questions, but it also answers them. More important, it has the power to transform you and me. Here's what John had to say about that in our studio some years ago.
3: I enjoy the Q&A sessions, and I feel comfortable doing it because of the fact that all the answers are in the one book. So I might not be able to answer philosophical questions because I would have to be widely read to understand philosophy. But when it comes to biblical questions, having spent my life in the Bible, I know essentially what God's Word says about most people's questions. The point of writing the MacArthur Study Bible Notes was to put the answers in the Bible so that people don't need to ask the questions.
2: Right. They ask them anyway, though.
3: Well, they always want to go beyond what you give an answer in the notes in the MacArthur Study Bible, and that's fine as far as it goes, but that leads to other questions,
2: right.
3: And that's great. I love that as well. But a good place to start with all your questions, and if you're reading the Bible, you will have questions. A great place to start getting answers is with the copy of the MacArthur Study Bible. There are 25,000 footnotes on every single page explaining what you're reading in the Scripture, giving you background, culture, geography, language. That all is part of getting to the meaning of the text, explaining hard-to-understand passages and all those kinds of things.
2: Yes, friend, the MacArthur Study Bible is an all-in-one spiritual library that can help you understand God's Word like never before. 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

0: 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Thanks for joining us today. 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
1: Ignore it and it will go away. 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

0: together, we of Africa and we of India, constitute 1/3 of the population of this world. Surely, 1/3 of the population of this world, which at the United Nations is treated as a little kid. We say no. 1/3 of the population of the world must be respected. Its rights must be respected. Its equality must be respected.
1: That is Robert Gabriel Mugabe, the Prime Minister, the first Prime Minister of African state of Zimbabwe, but he is also one of the five people identified by our guest as a revolutionary monster, one of five men who turned liberation into tyranny. Welcome to In the Market with Janet Parshall. Thrilled you're here. So I have a conversation with Dr. George Barna, whose name is synonymous with culling information and giving us a sense of people's worldview. He's doing the American Worldview Inventory and delivers a rather disconcerting amount of information that says that particularly millennials between the ages of 18 and 37 are, in his words, backing into Marxism. They don't really understand it. They think that socialism is a good idea. Hey, who wouldn't if you didn't do your homework? After all, you're going to get free food, free college, free rent, just fill in the blank, free. And if you think that's what socialism is all about, you need a tutorial. And that's what we're going to get this hour. We're going to talk to a man who feels that there is really a problem in America because we don't know history. And if you study the nature of human beings, you're going to understand that history can be a powerful teacher. Dr. Donald Critchlow is with us. He is the Katzen Family Professor at Arizona State University, the number of several books, including but not limited to In Defense of Populism, Protests in American Democracy, and one on one of my personal heroes, Phyllis Schlafly and Grassroots Conservatism, A Woman's Crusade. And also the book that I think is very timely as well, Intended Consequences, Birth Control, Abortion, and the Federal Government in Modern America. He leads the program of political history and leadership at ASU, which is a certificate program that provides students with a robust civic education. Don, the warmest of welcomes. I absolutely cannot tell you how much I appreciate this book. I have a burden. I don't understand why there is such receptivity all across the board in the United States, but particularly in that demographic of 18 to 37-year-olds, to the concept of socialism, which is linked to Marxism, which obviously is tied to communism. What is the attractive nature? You're working with young people all the time at ASU. Why does this seem to be an attractive notion to people?
2: Well, thank you very much for having me on and an opportunity to discuss revolutionary monsters. And the question you ask is why millennials are attracted to socialism is the question of the day. There's what inspired me to write Revolutionary Monsters was one poll that showed that 52% of American youth support socialism. And another poll showed that 20%, get that, 20% believe that private property should be abolished and owned by the state. So that was what I was inspired to write Revolutionary Monsters, and in order to teach, give students and young people an opportunity to learn what the consequences are of those chameleons who are monsters beneath the surface in appearance, and beguile our youth into thinking that you're going to get that they could create a perfect society with perfect human beings, the new socialist man or the new African leader or the new saved man from in Iran.
1: Yeah, absolutely. And I want to get into that. That's how you start the book. And I thought it was exquisite. But let me go back to your classroom. Are you hearing this idea of receptivity in your classroom, or are they set straight within the first week of class?
2: Well, in my classes, we don't propagandize, but what we try to do is teach history they haven't learned. The other day in one of my classes, we were discussing the difference between a political revolution and a social revolution. And I asked one student, what about the Polish Revolution in 1989? And he had never heard that Poland had been communistic, and he had never heard of the fall of the Berlin Wall. And he was a third-year history major. So it's not that the students are and it's not that the students aren't learning history, but they're learning a very myopic history in which focuses on identity. And so they're not learning about significant events such as the fall of the Berlin Wall or the history of the Soviet Union, Mao Cultural Revolution or Castro, what occurred there. In fact, many of my students still think Castro is a hero, and I see in classes students wearing Che Guevara shirts. Last semester, just one more story, I had two students who came up after class to tell me that they were libertarian communists. Now, that's not a confused out. Well, I tried not to laugh either, but, you know, this is what we're encountering in the classroom. And I think it's a direct result of the kind of history that's being taught throughout American universities. And we're seeing the result of K through 12 education, in which students are coming out quite ignorant of meaningful history, if you will.
1: Absolutely. That's why I think your book is so crucial at this time, Don. Just unbelievably important, by the way. That idea of being a communist libertarian is the equivalent of saying jumbo shrimp. That's the working definition of what an oxymoron is. So we're going to get into these five monsters rightfully identified by Dr. Donald Critchlow. That's our whole conversation this hour. An absolutely essential read. Again, the old adage is so true. If we do not study history, we are in fact doomed to repeat it. And Dr. Critchlow knows that full well in his area of academic expertise. But I love the fact that he's written this user-friendly book that teaches us history so we can identify, by the way, who these revolutionary monsters are and why they respond to what he calls rightly the siren's song. Back after this.
3: Hi, I'm Johnny Erickson Tata. When my friend Denise served that family retreat as a short-term missionary, she was a little disappointed when she was assigned to Ariel, a camper with high-functioning autism. It seemed to Denise, Ariel did not really need her. She could pretty much take care of herself. But all that changed when Ariel asked Denise to help her with Crazy Hair Day. She wanted to tie sharks in her hair. Well, while Denise styled her hair, Ariel said that her dad walked out on the family and she was struggling with depression. Denise's eyes were opened. Ariel did need her. And Denise could serve just by being a listening, caring friend. Proverbs 17 says, a friend loves at all times. Ariel was going through a tough time and Denise loved her through it. Would you like to make a new friend? Then sign up and serve at Family Retreat. Just go to johnnyradio.org for all the details.
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7: No. Are you a communist?
6: Well, wait for the history. The history will state what we are.
1: Yeah, communist. That would be the answer to the question. Fidel Castro, one of the five men identified by Dr. Donald Crichlow as revolutionary monsters, five men who turned liberation into tyranny. It is his brand new book. He's a professor at Arizona State University. Before I get in, and the hour is going to fly. I already know this ahead of time, Don, but I want to go to some of the statements you made in the introduction because you did a superb job of setting the stage, which is really and truly talking about the difference between the American Revolution and the French Revolution. That in and of itself was fascinating. It's also why I think Thomas Jefferson was wrong on his perspective on the French Revolution, but I digress. Let me go to this idea that the attractive nature here seems to me power. And you ended the introduction from a book of Revelation. So let me ask this question starting in the book of Genesis. That attractiveness, that power question is ever before us in the human condition. In fact, it was in the Garden of Eden where Satan said to Adam and Eve, you will be like God. If that isn't a promise of power, I don't know what is. Do these people ascend because they're really looking out for the betterment of people? Or is it because in the end, they're unbelievably narcissistic, and it's about their self-glorification?
2: Well, I think it's a little of both with each of the figures I discussing revolutionary monsters. I think they were power-driven, but they're also captured by their own dreams of creating a perfect society, whether it's through religion or communist ideology. But once in power and the dream begins to fail, they become more and more obsessed with maintaining control, and that means genocide on their people, starvation, mass incarceration, the creation of gulag systems, and so forth. It all becomes about maintaining power. So their dreams become lost, and it becomes solely about maintaining power for themselves and their parties.
1: So is it an oversimplification to say in the lives of these, at least four out of the five, we'll get the Khomeini in a minute, but at least four out of the five, do they start with what is almost a purist perspective of trying to create this perfected society? And if, in fact, that is the original stated goal, when they begin to see death, mayhem, and oppression, is it just too late for them to turn it around? And now it is simply about maintaining and keeping the power that they've gleaned?
2: They begin with seeking power from the very outset in order to fulfill their dreams. And they, as soon as they're in power, they... all of them, Mao, Castro, Mugabe, Khomeini, as well as Lenin, as we know, create police states, commit terrorism in order to subjugate the people into compliance. So it begins with terror and ends with terror.
1: Wow. Wow. So you picked Lenin, Mao, Castro, Mugabe, and Khomeini. You could have had many more. Why did you choose these five in particular?
2: Well, I chose each of them to represent different continents in order to show how bad ideas begin, could become realized in really bad nightmares. So I showed that this is a pattern found throughout the world in which the people are promised liberation and they find themselves under horrible, horrible, grim tyranny in each of these regimes. And each of these regimes, as I show, the revolutions begin with bad ideas infiltrating the youth and the intelligentsia, and sometimes even persuading the ruling class. And then when there's social discontent, these men rise to power, direct the revolution to their own ends. And often they confront a ruling elite that has lost confidence in its own foundational principles. They realize that they're just in power themselves, the ruling elite, in order to maintain power and greed. So they end up collapsing. So one of the lessons that comes through in Revolutionary Monsters is how bad ideas can really affect a society, and also how ruling elites, when they lose confidence in their own foundational principles, can end up collapsing. And I dare say that that's what we're witnessing today in America. Bad ideas have infiltrated our youth, and we have a ruling elite that seems to have lost confidence in our own foundational principles of constitution, the rule of law, and even going so far as to condemn the constitution as an expression, a social construct of white privilege in order to guarantee racism. And so we see woke corporations, woke media, woke entertainment, woke universities, and now it's extending through K through 12 education. So yeah. That's what motivated writing of Revolutionary Monsters.
1: Wow. You talk a lot about the cult of personality. Why is this germane to all of these individuals? Are these always charismatic figures, and is that a part of their ascendancy to power?
2: Yes, they're charismatic figures that emerge in a revolutionary situation. They're narcissists, all of them. So it's very easy once they get into power to translate their power into a cult of personality. In fact, a cult of personality is necessary to maintain their regimes. We see this in Lenin and Mao, Castro and Mugabe, and also Khomeini.
1: Wow. The book is called Revolutionary Monsters, Five Men Who Turned Liberation into Tyranny. And I know exactly why Dr. Critchlow wrote this book, not only to teach us history, but because the warning signs are that we are extremely vulnerable in this country, that we are moving dangerously close to embracing deadly ideas. In fact, Dr. Critchlow said something we say all the time on this program, and you can say it with me. Ideas have consequences. Good ideas have good consequences. Bad ideas have bad consequences. If Barna is right, and millennials are backing into socialism and Marxism, it's because they don't understand how much it's a bad idea. That's why books like Revolutionary Monsters are timely and needed now. Back after this.
8: Sometimes you can do all the right things and still feel stuck. Hi, I'm Mark Gothier with Crew and Making Your Life Count. Arlene Pelicane says everything changed for her family when they made God the center of their home.
9: Without God, we're doing the things, we're doing the effort, we're putting in the stuff, but it's just not moving forward. But once we take that step and we're like, God, we want to exalt you in this place. God, we want to put you at the center of this place. God, you are the foundation of our home. When you do that, it turns that mouse around, and all of a sudden it's like things start clicking into place. So obviously when both the husband and the wife are united in this, both of them are like, God, we seek you. God, we want to honor you.
8: From church rhythms to nightly prayers, those small daily choices became the cement that made their foundation strong.
9: It's like a habit. It's a habit of faith. Like, we're going to go to church. There's never a question. And when that happens, that trickles down to your children. Then they wake up. They don't wonder. I have two kids in college, one in high school. None of them wake up like, Sunday, what should we do? They know, hey, we're going to go to worship. So these traditions, these rhythms of saying a prayer at the end of the evening, sharing what you might be reading in the Bible and what it meant to you, these things are things that strengthen your marriage, that kind of pour that cement on the foundation, that just make it stronger and stronger. So when those winds blow and the trouble comes and you get in a fight or whatever it is, then you can first say, God, help us. Like, obviously, when you're in conflict, you probably, sometimes you're apart, you walk away from each other for a few minutes, but in those minutes, you're like, God, help me. And God does.
8: When God becomes your foundation, peace and purpose begin to take root, one faithful step at a time. Learn more at crew.org/life.
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11: Самым главным вопросом, который стоит перед партией коммунистов, который больше всего привлек к себе внимание на последнем партийном съезде, является вопрос о крестьянах-середняках. 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
1: He's a professor at Arizona State University. He's also a prolific author. His newest book is called Revolutionary Monsters, Five Men Who Turned Liberation into Tyranny. So, Don, if I can, let me just start looking at some of these men and their characteristics. Obviously, Lenin is crucial to all of this stuff. When you talk about Marxist-Leninist ideology, you can't talk about that. You can't talk about socialism without having to talk about him as well. If you don't know this part of world history and his rise to power, give me a crash course. Our listeners, as you're talking to people all across the country, give us a crash course on how he rose up. And if he was looking for the perfect society, if he was looking for the perfect man, if he started out from a supposed, I'll use this word, you didn't, pure perspective, that he really was looking for something good and he didn't know his ideas would be twisted and would end up in the loss of multiple human lives. And then it was about grabbing power. But he started out with a worldview that he thought was going to be good. What was that and how did he get started?
2: Well, Lenin was a personification of a monster. As soon as he comes to power, he creates a secret police, begins a campaign of terror, represses all other political parties, purges his own party. He begins, like many young Russians, becoming a Marxist. His brother was tried and convicted and executed for attempting to execute the Tsar. Lenin picks up his brother's mantle and calls for revolutionary terrorism. He begins to read Marx and he begins to dream that a perfect society could be created. One point I would like to make about all five of the characters that I capture in short chapters is that all of them were college educated. They were well-educated men. So Mao went to university, often is portrayed as a simple peasant. His father was actually quite wealthy. Lenin, getting back to him, also came from a very wealthy family. His father was a minor royalty, and he lives in a state, a large estate owned by his maternal grandmother that had serfs. And so while he's reading Marxism, Lenin, as a young man, he's having serfs wait on him and support him. Similar story with Mao, whose father was a peasant but was able to employ other peasants. He becomes relatively wealthy. Castro comes from a very elite background, goes to private elite schools, including the Havana Law School. He too becomes a revolutionary Marxist as a young man. Khomeini as well is coming from a wealthy, quite prestigious family. So what does this tell us? I think that we need to be very wary of kinds of education that we're teaching our kids these days.
1: Yeah. Those are fertile fields. Absolutely. That's a great point. So where does his ideology come from?
2: Lenin, Mao, and Castro are all informed by Marx and Marxist theory that we can create a perfect society and create, in their eyes, in Marx's eyes, the new socialist man. Trotsky goes so far saying that within a few years after the revolution, that the new socialist man would speak differently, sing differently, and walk more erect. I kid you not that they actually believed that there was going to be not only a new socialist man psychologically, but one that was going to be different physically. That's their dreams that turn into nightmares in order to fulfill their dream.
1: So there's a strain of evolutionary thinking that works its way through all of this, which is just stunning to me. So, again, the cult of personality, all three that you just named, when you talk about Lenin, Mao, and Castro, obviously very charismatic individuals, but their ideas are deadly. What's amazing to me when you were talking is you're seeing in all three of these there is critical race theory, is there not? Or critical class theory, more to the point with Mao, where there is the distinction. Marxist-Leninist ideas has to be the oppressor of the oppressed, the division of classes, the fomenting of distinctions between people. How do you build a perfect society when you're constantly trying to divide people, which in some way, shape, or form, many of these revolutionary monsters had to segment people. While trying to build a perfect society, they were willing to keep some and get rid of others.
2: Yes, all of them have to have enemies, and so they attack their enemies, the threat from outside and from within. So you see in the Russian Revolution, after Trotsky is expelled by Stalin, a campaign against Trotsky, as well as kind of Masons and Jews within their ranks. And so there's continual purging going on and giving a free hand to the secret police to torture. I think your readers of Revolutionary Monsters will be shocked by the kinds of torture techniques that were developed early in the Leninist regime. Frightening.
1: Yeah, exactly right. Bad ideas have horrible and sometimes deadly consequences. We're talking with Dr. Donald Critchlow, prolific author. He teaches at Arizona State University, and his students are the better for it when they're in his class. His newest book, Revolutionary Monsters. He's not stuck in the classroom, by the way. He's not in the academic ivory tower. He's very aware that outside, off campus, that these ideas are taking up residency with repetitive nature and with high levels of receptivity. That should give us all pause. That's why his book is so important. Revolutionary Monsters, Five Men Who Turned Liberation into Tyranny. Back after this.
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13: It's not uncommon for our broadcasters to go and actually meet with listeners, pray with them personally, visit them in places like the hospitals, often like a pastor would do.
12: Mm-hmm.
13: Let's listen to what this Korean listener has to say.
12: Yeah, they said, at the end of last year, I was diagnosed with cancer and underwent surgery and treatment. I'm now in recovery, and as I look back, I believe God's love and the ministry of FEBC Korea helped me walk through each step with peace.
13: Walking through each step is important for his healing, but that's not really our goal. Our goal is to help them walk through the process of salvation, coming to know Christ as Savior. 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
12: there it is,
13: through the broadcast gave me that strength. Thank God for the comfort and peace he provided through FEBC Korea. Actually, Wayne, the comfort and peace he provided wasn't through FEBC Korea. It's through full knowledge and acceptance of Christ's gospel.
12: We were the channel.
13: We were the channel. We encouraged, we visited, we prayed with, we walked him through the process of coming to know Jesus as Savior. And that's what this listener means when he says, God's life-giving word.
12: That note comes from South Korea. 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
16: In Angel Studios' remake of the classic Western, Angel and the Bad Man, a gunslinger is reformed by a family's kindness and generosity. Families will find a lot to like in Angel and the Bad Man's faith-filled messages that highlight the transformative power of Christian charity. While some characters scoff at practices like prayer, Christianity is actually portrayed in a wholly positive light. Faith in Jesus is presented as the path to redemption, even for those who've wandered far from God. Viewers can expect a fair bit of shoot 'em up violence, though blood is kept to a minimum. 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Read the full review at PluggedIn.com/radio. I'm Jonathan McKee with the Plugged In Movie Review by Focus on the Family.
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1: Going through life with the Bible in one hand and the newspaper in the other is essential for each of us on our walk with Christ. And that's what we do on In the Market. We examine culture, interpret the headlines, and look at the news from a biblical perspective. 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So most of you do not understand Chinese. Mao Zedong speaking there, obviously, but you can hear there is an element of the charismatic in every one of these that we are playing. And Dr. Donald Critchlow says, yeah, that's part of it. It's part of the personality of cult. In his brand new book, Revolutionary Monsters, 5 men who turned liberation into tyranny, he identifies the characteristics of who they were, what they promised, and in truth, what they delivered. It is a timely shot across the bow. It is a wake-up call to a sleepy society that has failed to recognize the idea that bad ideas have horrible consequences, and we are running pell-mell into some pretty bad ideas as a culture right now. And the chapter with Mao Zedong, you called Lenin a dictator, you call Mao a revolutionary destroyer. And I just want to read this one little quick paragraph so people can begin to understand when we say that bad ideas have bad consequences, deadly consequences. So he comes to power in 49. He rules until his death in 1976. 27 years he's at the head of his government in the communist regime. He has absolute power governing over a quarter of the world's, not just China, the world's population. And his tenure, you write, was catastrophic. His leadership led to the death of at least 42.5 million of his own people from famine and violence. Some estimates place the number of deaths higher. Without official Chinese figures, we cannot know the exact number. The best estimates attribute 35 to 45 million to the famine during the Great Leap Forward policy. Those were the years 59 to 62. 2.3 million during the Cultural Revolution. That's 66 to 76. And another 1 million during other campaigns. Given such carnage, Mao the monster remains an apt moniker for this revolutionary whose policies caused the deaths of those very people he promised to liberate. Oh, so much I want to ask you. So you come out of this whole idea of dynasties and you've got the tension going on between China and Japan and gets into power in 1949. Was China ripe for a figure like Mao at this point? And if so, why? Because people, you can't be forced to follow. He must have some sort of draw. The promises, as you write throughout the book, the promises of the perfect society, the promises creating the perfect man. What were the elements of his charisma that drew the Chinese people to say, we'll follow him?
2: There was deep problems in industrializing China after the fall of the emperor and empress. And China was divided between large numbers of peasants and elite ruling group class in the cities. So it was both a countryside and city division. But it should be pointed out, as I do in Revolutionary Monsters, that Mao actually set quotas up from local party people on how many people had to die and how many people had to be executed. Mao went so far into fulfilling his dream that he actually supported publicly a nuclear war. He said if China lost another million or so or 50 million people, that it would still end up ahead. Mugabe, as I discuss in the short readable chapter on him, actually used trained troops from trained in North Korea to commit genocide on a rival tribe in which people were starved to death, villages burned, and women raped. And Khomeini, when he comes to power, a month before he dies, issues an execution letter, a directive in which 30,000 political prisoners were killed, and by being slowly hung, sometimes being hanged for hours, hours before their death. These men are monsters with dreams of creating the perfect society. They only turn into cults of personality and despair and grim tragedy in our 20th century.
1: So, Don, it's the evolution, no pun intended here, in these individuals, these five men, and they are monsters because they slaughtered people left and right, all five of them. That's clearly one of the continuous aspects of all five of these men. Is that to get people to say, look, I don't care if you love me, I don't care if you respect me, I'm going to get you to fear me. So there seems to be this collective connection between power and fear, that all five of these men had to use both.
2: All of these men from Lenin, Mao, Castro, Mugabe, and Khomeini already in their youth showed great narcissism and great selfishness and total disregard for their fellow classmates. And also, even as young men, had dreams of seeking power. Castro sees himself as becoming the next leader of Cuba, similarly with Mao. Lenin has dreams for power even as a young man, and similarly with Khomeini, takes a little time for the true Khomeini to come out. If I may say one more thing, it should be said that the Western press throughout all of these men touted these men and glorified them when they first came to power. Mugabe was described in the Western press, both in Europe and America, as the new African leader. And similarly with Khomeini, when Carter sends a message to Khomeini that they both are two religious men, they're going to share the world stage. So there's a complicity among the leaders, especially among the Western press, in creating these monsters.
1: Wow. So what you're saying is, in many respects, we prop them up. To that point, if you look at President Xi in China right now, he has said openly that one of his heroes is Mao. So for people who are going, yawn, this is a boring history lesson. This is about moving forward. This isn't just about looking back. So if you have China, who has never mitigated their stated goal of hegemony, if we see their monstrous buildup, if we see what they're doing in Taiwan, if we see what they've done in Hong Kong, if we see that they're building up their nuclear warhead arsenal as we're drawing down, it's imperative we understand exactly who Mao was if the current president of that communist regime looks to Mao as his northern star for leadership. Talk to me about that.
2: Yes, Qi and the Chinese communist regime is intent upon maintaining one-party rule. They're anti-democratic. They think that the Soviet Union made a mistake by introducing any form of democracy, and that was their great mistake because it led to the fall of the communist party rule. So they have China for all of its touting that it's having this 9% GDP growth actually faces deep internal problems from the lack of water, demographic problems, people leaving the countryside and going to the cities. I've lectured throughout China. For any of you who have been in Beijing, you have to wear a mask there because you'll die of the smog. And if you walk around, you see massive homelessness. So a regime, in order to maintain its power, such as communist mainland China, has to create a cult of personality, and they have to have external enemies. And so they fear Taiwan, which is a democracy right off their shore, and they feared Hong Kong, another democracy and prosperous society. So they've come in finally breaking any agreement that they had with Thatcher and the English government in order to institute repression, all under the guise of kind of free elections in which the candidates are selected already prior to the election.
1: Yeah, exactly. It's all kangaroo, absolute kangaroo court. Let me go to the point before, because I think it's germane for Mao, this being propped up by the West. So we go to the end of the years of Mao's reign, and then he takes a turn, you write about this in the book, to the West. He wants to open China up to the West. We remember those famous conversations with Richard Nixon. Why was this part of his strategy? He's still looking for the perfect society, the perfect man. He's brutal. He's killing his own people. When you're in the millions, it's genocide, as far as I'm concerned. What was his philosophy, his psychology, more to the point, of deciding that he would partner with the West? Because certainly that's where we're at now. We have a markedly schizophrenic policy on our relationship with communist China, or with communist China right now. So why did Mao say, I got to turn to the West? What was going to be in it for him?
2: Well, Mao saw economic opportunity. That's all it's about. And he basically plays Nixon, talking about markets that America could have, while he's already intent on building factories and stealing intellectual property. So, and after that meeting, in fact, Nixon is humiliated at the meeting, and Mao calls it all theater. And that's what it was. So America looks like it has a great America looks like it has a great economic opportunity, and now we're dealing with the consequences of becoming so reliant on China for so many goods. I mean, 90% of our pharmaceuticals are produced in China. And, you know, so we have another pandemic that's created by China, and they are exploring biological weapons. We'll have to beg them for drugs to address the problem.
1: Simply put, we'll make you sick and then we'll give you the cure. Wow, amazing. The book is so important, so crucial to the days and times in which we live. We talk all the time about worldviews. This really, at its core, is about worldviews, and worldviews that are right and worldviews that have deadly consequences. So Dr. Donald Critchlow, professor at Arizona State University, studied five men who were nothing more and nothing less than monsters, but they marketed the idea of liberation, and they eventually turned around to be tyrants. It's an important read. Back after this.
19: We've all heard of storm chasers, those adrenaline junkies who go out searching for severe weather, and they're determined to get in the middle of the storm. But have you heard of swarm chasers? They go out in search of AI gone rogue. These online sleuths, known as swarm chasers, actively comb the internet, hunting down rogue AI agents that are working together. Yes, it sounds like a movie, but it's actually happening. These swarm chasers share their findings with each other in online forums and compare notes. And this is ironic, they're doing what the AI agents are doing, communicating and coordinating with one another, but their purposes are opposed. The metaphor is hard to miss. Christian believers are also fighting a battle against invisible forces, but that battle is not ours to win. No, in this fight, we look to what Paul described in Ephesians 1, the immeasurable greatness of his power toward us who believe. I'm David Wolin at haventoday.org.
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21: If you don't practice what you believe, there's no way you can even believe in it because you're not even sure it's 100% true. Not until you practice something that you believe, then you really get to know if it works. And the more you get to know if it works is the more you believe in what you believe. So if you never practice it, then you will never learn it's true. You see, folks, Paul tells Timothy that the thing that you can't give up on if you're going to glow in the dark is the Word of God. There was a young man who was sent away by his father. He taught him a trade. The young man went into the big city, and he's doing very well. And the man, because he's doing very well, gave him more stuff to do. But the man says, you're going to have to work on Sunday. He went to the boss, scared to lose his job, and he says, I will work till 12 o'clock Saturday night, and I will do this job to the best, but I'm not working on Sunday. I don't want to lose my job, but I'm going to function this way because I commit to worship the Lord God on his day. And the boss says, because you're that convicted about it, because you're that committed to do it, I will let you do it and keep your job. Conviction make you stand up. Conviction make you have to face your problem and you ain't going nowhere. The conviction means that you end up steadfast. It doesn't matter what comes up against you. You say the same thing over and over again because you could not change truth. Truth is truth. Truth is always consistent. You cannot change truth. So whatever the conviction is, you're going to say the same thing the very next time somebody approaches you.
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23: از اون وقتی که صدای ملت در آمده است تا حالا قتل و ظلم و غارت و همه اینها ادامه دارد. ملت ما چه میگفتند؟
1: So that's the Ayatollah Khomeini, and that is one of the five men that Dr. Donald Critchlow identifies, and rightly so, as a revolutionary monster. Five men who turned liberation into tyranny. I've saved him for the last, Don, because he's different than the other four in that this is the only one that, while he's working for a perfect society, is also likewise his perfect society, is a theocracy. That makes him a little bit different. Here he uses religion as a weapon. So talk to me about, again, his ascendancy, his control. It was either, quite to put it in the vernacular, it was his way or the highway. We see that very much with the Ayatollahs in Iran today, and yet paradoxically, it's the country on planet Earth where there's the fastest growing church. So sometimes oppression does give rise to real freedom in your faith instead. So how was it a grab, a power grab here? Because was he marketing really a better society? Did people really believe him? Because even to this day, in a country that's marked by its young population, why and how did he get power? Was it through force or was he moved up the ladder?
2: Khomeini rises to power forming a coalition against the Shah. And that coalition included Marxists aligned with the Soviet Union, as well as liberals who believe that Khomeini was going to create a popular democracy. And then it also includes Islamic extremists who want a theocracy. So Khomeini doesn't present that he's going to the press and to the people, this coalition, that he's going to create a theocracy. But it should be noted that when he's placed into exile in Paris, having been expelled now from Iraq, he has the liberals, Iranians around him, well-educated, who translate for him at press conferences. So his talk of denouncing women wearing Western skirts and dress is translated by the French-speaking Iranian liberals who are believing Khomeini. It's translated to the Western press. And Khomeini is writing these books and also giving speeches that are widely circulated on tape, sermons. And his writings, it should be said, and I've only read them in translation, his scholarly works are full, or just rants against Jews and Western imperialist ideas. He is opposed to democracy in these books very clearly. And he's also a conspiracy theorist. There's very little scholarship in them. There's a deep, deep

0: a religion, but it should be a tool for political political change. And so the Western Iranian intellectuals tried to fuse Marxism, communist ideas with Islam. They participated in the revolution only to find themselves being shot by revolutionary guards and imprisoned. And later, as I mentioned earlier in our conversation, executed within as political prisoners. 30,000 at least were killed under Khomeini's orders.
1: Unbelievable. That I see a parallel here between Mao and the connection to President Xi and Khomeini and what we have now with the Ayatollahs. So this wasn't a bad chapter of Iranian history. His footprints are all over the country now. So how much of who he was is being put forth now by the new Ayatollahs?
0: Well, it's again, the new ruling regime with the Supreme Leader is modeled after Khomeini's design. So they present themselves as kind of simple men, but there's great wealth behind them. And the Revolutionary Guard now controls huge chunks of the economy, including construction and defense, as well as nuclear weapons development. It's very corrupt, and that's that. And many of the young people who just see what the consequences of this regime are deserting it. But they're as well as many of the, there's been uprisings in the last year, resistance outlying regions, and so the regime has mobilized Revolutionary Guards troops to crush this resistance. And I might add that America has been quite lax in supporting this resistance.
1: 100%. So, Don, and I want to tell our friends who are listening all across the country that there is a ton of information in this book. I have literally skated across the surface. It is such an important read. But I want to ask a last question, and I think it's on a lot of people's minds, Don, which is, okay, interesting history, troublesome history, but why is your book germane to where we are in the United States right now, and what lessons must we learn?
0: We need to learn, our youth needs to learn that they could be beguiled by talk of social justice. Social justice could be achieved, but we're not going to create a perfect society. But we should remain optimistic, very optimistic. I see a lot of good things happening with resistance in the classroom and with parents.
1: Absolutely. And what a note, what a wonderfully positive note to end on. Don, I thank you so much. Let me get my friends, again, the information in their hands so they can read this book. I want you to go to my website, inthemarketwithjanetparshall.org. Click on that red box. It says Program Details and Audio. It will take you over to the information page. There you're going to have a longer bio of Dr. Donald Critchlow. Very, very prolific author. You heard me say that before. He's the author and editor of
2: American Family News. I'm Robert Thornton. Conditions continue to deteriorate along the Gulf Coast as Hurricane Isaias gets closer. Live camera feeds from the coast show an angry Gulf. Alabama Network storm chaser John Olshue checked in from near Perdido Pass, Alabama.
3: We're getting some 50 or 55 mile per hour, maybe 60 mile per hour gusts. I can tell it when it starts to shake the car, and that's what's going on here.
2: Bill Murray of the Alabama Network talked about winds.
4: This kind of jet feature seems to be developing on the western side of the center, because these are not onshore winds. This is in some little convergence zone that's occurring on the western side of the center. So this is a long way away from the center of the hurricane, and something that we've got to take very seriously and be very concerned about.
2: In a social media post, President Donald Trump announced he will no longer attend the Alabama-Georgia football game due to the storm, citing concerns about diverting emergency resources away from storm response efforts. Trump said he wanted first responders, law enforcement, and other emergency personnel focused entirely on the approaching storm rather than his security and presence at the game tomorrow. The Islamic terrorist co-pilot who attacked the captain of a Fly Dubai flight to Tel Aviv last month intended to seize control of the airplane and fly it into the passenger terminal at Israel's main international airport, according to United Arab Emirates authorities. The suspect, an Omani national, did so with the intention of causing the greatest possible number of human casualties, the UAE's top prosecutor said in a statement.

0: statement carried by the state news agency WAM. Vice President J.D. Vance was back in his home state of Ohio to rally Republicans ahead of the midterm elections. More from Fox's Jeff Manasso.
1: Vice President J.D. Vance hitting the campaign trail in Lima, Ohio, highlighting the Trump administration's agenda, America First policies, border security, and job growth, urging voters to back GOP candidates in the state.
2: We need to send a message that America belongs to those who love it, not those who hate it. And so long as the Democrats hate this country, they don't get our vote, and they can stay the hell out of Washington. God bless you.
1: That is, Ohio Democrats criticized the vice president's stop over affordability issues. The visit, less than a week after President Trump campaigned in Dayton, supporting key contests in both the U.S. Senate and the state's governor's race. Jeff Manasso, Fox News.
0: A Christian political scientist said the frontrunner in France's presidential election polls would, if elected, be the most conservative president from that country in some time. AFN's Chad Groening has more.
3: Conservative French politician Marine Le Pen of the National Rally Party is leading in many polls as France holds a presidential election in April next year. Le Pen wants to deal with what many observers consider the country's suicidal immigration policies, and that is why she has been a thorn to the French left-wing political establishment. Dr. Glenn Duer, who is chair of history and government and professor of international studies at Cedarville University, thinks the Le Pen-Trump relationship would be a significant improvement.
4: I do think the relations would warm very, very nicely between the two. There are points of difference policy-wise between them. Those would have to be managed and watched carefully as well, especially around Russia and some other areas of foreign policy where they diverge in places.
3: Duer says in recent years, relations between the U.S. and France have soured to some degree under current President Emmanuel Macron.
4: I will say, though, with Macron and Trump, they did have some good points in Trump's first term. There were significant overtures. Macron had hosted Trump in Paris, and the two seemed to get along really quite well. But some of that has soured, and there would be an improvement under Le Pen, would she become the next president of France. This would be really the most conservative president in some time.
3: I'm Chad Groening.
0: A powerful magnitude 7.7 earthquake struck Panama today, shaking buildings in the capital, prompting evacuations and sending tremors as far as neighboring Colombia. The U.S. Geological Survey said the quake was centered in the central province of Herrera. It struck at a depth of 6 miles. That's all our time for now. 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
5: Our Bible verse today is found in John. 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That was from John chapter 1, verses 12 and 13. 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
12: Friends, welcome to In the Market with Janet Parshall. We are about to engage in what I know will be a fascinating conversation. So let me just put this question on the table as we begin our time together. Remember, this program is designed to get you to think critically and biblically and let the record reflect your honor. That is not an either-or proposition. It is a both-and. And we are supposed to get off a diet of milk, move to a diet of meat, put away childish things, and hold fast to that which is good. So, I live in a town, Washington, D.C., where they've literally marched down the streets of my town, holding up signs that say, "Follow the science," or "I believe in the science." Great. And of course, the subtext of that is it's an either-or proposition. Either you believe in science or you believe in faith, but the two are mutually exclusive. And then we've fomented this mythology for decades now that somehow science and religion have been at war with one another, when in fact, if you study the history of science, you will see that great thinkers were oftentimes great believers, and they found no conflict in their particular worldview. But something is amiss. Something's changed along the line, and we are seeing the ascendancy of something that C.S. Lewis saw several years ago. He referred to it as scientism. Scientism was a great concern of Lewis's, and he was concerned because he thought that somehow humanity might be headed for abolition, and that in fact, science would be placed on a pedestal, and it would ignore completely the central reality of the human condition. Was he right? Well, I think we're going to find out more about that as we continue our conversation this hour. What a delight, and I mean an absolute delight, to spend the hour with Dr. John Stadden. He is the James B. Duke Professor of Psychology and Professor of Biology Emeritus at Duke University. He obtained his B.S. at University College in London and his Ph.D. in Experimental Psychology at Harvard University, where he also did research at the MIT Systems Lab. He's the author of more than 200 research papers and 9 books, including Scientific Method, How Science Works, Fails to Work, or Pretends to Work. He was profiled in the Wall Street Journal in January of 2021 as a commentator on the current problems of science. He has written an absolutely fabulous book called Science in an Age of Unreason. In my classroom, it would be recommended reading. My hope by the end of this hour is that you won't walk, you will run to get your copy. John, first and foremost, thank you for the permission to call you, John. I greatly appreciate that. Second, thank you for something I can't give you back, which is the irreplaceable gift of 1 hour of your time. And third, thank you for writing this book with such clarity, and it speaks to a culture now who has put us at war with science. Thank you for being here.
13: Happy to be here, Janet. Thanks for having me.
12: It is a delight. Thank you. And I want to find out a little bit more about your background. Tell me about your gravitating towards psychology in general, and then your PhD in particular with experimental psychology. Was there a particular area of psychology that you found interesting? When we talk about experimental, what does that mean to the layperson who might be listening somewhere across the country right now?
13: Well, it's an interesting question, sort of technical. I mean, my problem was that I grew up in England, and in England, it's a rather rigid educational system. You have to pass a set of examinations in high school, which are called advanced level, A-level exams. And I took 4, which was pure math, applied math, chemistry, and physics. What I really wanted to do was take biology, but my school didn't have biology. And because it didn't have biology, I couldn't get into a biology department, and that's the way it works in Britain. You apply directly into a department. There's no sort of freshman year where you sort yourself out. In fact, the freshman year occurs about the age of 16. It's a very odd system. And I think it's still pretty much that way. So I really wanted to go into biology. All I could get into in college was actually engineering. And from engineering, I got into psychology because psychology had no A-level. But probably wanted me to take a little test, and I should take a little test. So I flipped from Battersea Polytechnic, which is where I started in engineering, into University College London, which had a psychology department. Once I got there, what I really wanted to work on was the behavior of microorganisms. No opportunities for that. So I just took standard psychology. But by a devious route, after I graduated, I came to America and so on, and I wound up at Harvard. And at Harvard, there were then 2 psychology departments. There was one which was called psychology, but was in fact experimental psychology. And there's another one called social relations, which is all the rest of psychology. And so wow. I got into this rather wonderful department at that time in the basement of Memorial Hall with 100 rooms. Only a half dozen faculty, a Nobel Prize winner was there, George Bakershe, who discovered how the inner ear works and so on. Mm. And the emphasis, there were 2 kinds of emphasis there. Stop me if I'm going on too long. But one was sensation and perception, you know, how the eye works, how the hearing works and so on. A wonderful psychoacoustic lab of one of these anechoic chambers and so on. Mm. And the other big force there was B.F. Skinner, who you perhaps heard of.
12: Wow.
13: Who was, from my point of view, very I was very unsympathetic to his theoretical position, which was we don't need theory. I was interested in theory. But I was very attracted by his experimental method, which involved working with animal subjects one at a time, not groups. I never did an experiment with groups. Everything we did, you could repeat with a single animal and so on. I thought this is the way to do science. I still do, actually. I think one of the ways that modern social science and biomedical science has gone off the rails is purporting to be interested in individual organisms, but always studying groups. And there are all sorts of problems in that I could talk about later, a little bit technical. Mm. Anyway, so that's a long story, or shortened version of a long story. How I wound up in psychology, I'm really that's why I have a cross appointment in biology. I'm really a psychobiologist. I look at psychology from a biological point of view and so on. Rather than a social science point of view.
12: Yeah.
13: And if you get to talk about it, they're also intended to be social science.
12: Wow. Oh, what a fascinating story. And I find it so interesting that when a door closed, another opened, and now you're internationally renowned. Just what an amazing story. Dr. John Staden is with us. He is the James B. Duke Professor of Psychology and Professor of Biology Emeritus at Duke University. He's the author of the new book, Science in an Age of Unreason. So much to discuss in the book. We'll get started right after this.

0: 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Hi, I'm Rob West with your Faith and Finance Minute. 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Once RMDs begin, that gift can count toward all or part of your required distribution, while the QCD is generally excluded from taxable income. 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A QCD can help satisfy an RMD, support the causes you care about, and reduce taxable income at the same time. 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
2: Christian author Dinesh D'Souza describes his beliefs about God when he was a college student as crayon Christianity. What does he mean by this? Well, crayon Christianity is a simplistic form of Christianity that we learn as a child, but many of us carry it into adulthood. Crayon Christians may believe that we have the original Bible manuscripts, or that Satan has a tail and pointy horns on his head. Well, the problem is that these beliefs are not in the Bible. When we grow up, we need to move beyond these false ideas, where our faith can easily be undermined by the skeptical attacks of critics. The writer of Hebrews reminds us that solid food, not milk, is for the mature believer.
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3: 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It is absolutely a privilege to spend the hour with legendary Professor Dr. John Statton, who's the author of the book Science in an Age of Unreason. And let me just tell you how intriguing this book is. There are many chapters to the book. It's written in five parts, and he breaks this down systematically as someone with his education would naturally. So even for the layperson, this is utterly and completely understandable, and it really does challenge us to be thinking differently. And by the way, not to acquiesce. You know, follow the science, and we fail to recognize that what in reality they're saying is that this is the new religion. This is what Lewis was referring to years ago, that somehow this would be the final arbiter of truth and that everything else was a distant second. So, John, you begin your book with a chapter entitled Has Secular Humanism Made Science a Religion? We could spend 5 hours just breaking down this one chapter, but let me linger here if I can for a little bit. So you start out by defining what in fact constitutes a religion, which is very important because even the high courts of the United States have had to try to break down what constitutes a religion. And some have said, well, is secular humanism really, in fact, a religion? So it's a question that the courts have even had to look at. So from your vantage point, as someone who is gifted in psychology and biology, if I were to say, and I landed here from another planet, and I said, define religion for me, what would you say?
4: Well, I can say what I said in the book, which is religions have three parts, really. First is the spiritual part, the belief in God, angels, spirits, whatever. One of the distinctive things about that part is it's not testable by the methods of science. It's outside science. It's neither true nor false from the point of view of science. The second aspect is the historical aspect. Every religion has a history of itself. I mean, Christ was crucified, the year is given, and so on. The age of the earth and all of that. Now, some of those beliefs are testable, like the age of the earth. Well, it probably wasn't 4004 BC, you know, and so on. So that's testable. But the others are not. I mean, they're just beliefs. Again, outside of science, historical, especially remote historical events, you can't really prove them by the methods of science. The third category is the one I wanted to emphasize, and that is moral laws, You know, the Ten Commandments, the Sharia law, and so on. These are also unprovable by the methods of science. And the person I allude to there, the wonderful Enlightenment philosopher called David Hume, you probably know about it. Perhaps the most impressive of the Enlightenment philosophers. And he pointed out that a fact, that is a product of science, a fact has no direction for action. It doesn't tell you what to do by itself. It doesn't tell you what to do by itself. And when you do act based on a fact, it's because of a value system which comes either from your religion or from somewhere else. But the point is, from science, it doesn't make a bit of difference where it comes from. The belief system is not provable by science, even if you are a scientist and a secular humanist. I mean, we know where the beliefs, the moral beliefs of Christians come from, the Bible, Ten Commandments, and so on. We don't know as well where the values of secular humanists come from, but they probably come from writers like John Stuart Mill, John Rawls, more recently other philosophers, and so on. The problem from a political point of view is that they're not written down in that neat way that religious beliefs are. But this vagueness got me into a little debate, which I write about a bit in the book, and somewhere where I first got into this, with a very well-known evolutionary biologist who insisted, seemed to say, is because your beliefs, that is your Christian beliefs, I'm an agnostic, but if I were a Christian, your beliefs are tied to these mythical things, therefore I need pay no attention to them. My beliefs come from science, but the whole point of Hume is that no beliefs come from science. Another way to look at it is to say that science is like a map. You know, it has a lot of facts and so on. It's a map, but it's not a destination. You've got all these things you could do, places you could go, but science doesn't tell you which of them to go to. That's provided by your value system. So, in that, secular humanism is not a religion, but it is motivated by action rules, you know, morals, just like any religion, and deserves to be treated in much the same way, I would say, much the same way. Now, a lot of problems with secular humanism, because these things are not written down, they tend to change. And now, for example, in society, I was just watching this rather wonderful a little film by Matt Walsh called What is a Woman? I don't know if you've watched it.
3: Yes. Wonderful.
4: Yeah, I mean, it's a fascinating film. And obviously, there's a group that has a whole new set of values. And I mentioned this briefly in the book. One of the values is that people's wishes about themselves are absolutely dominant, preeminent. So if you think you're a cat, you're a cat. I mean, that kind of thing. Which, from the scientific point of view, is silly. I mean, you know what a cat is. You can, you know, sequence its genome and so on. No, you're not a cat. And you have terrible fur besides, you know, and so on. So, that's a nonsensical belief. And yet there's a class of people, these transgender people and so on, who say, if I feel like a girl, then I am a girl. And that's supported, that's not just the thought, it's an action system, it's a moral system. So in Canada, for example, I can hardly believe this, if you do not address a transgender person by his or her preferred pronouns, you're legally liable. I mean, that seems to me tyrannical beyond belief, but apparently that's so in Canada. And but it does follow from a religious, in effect, a religious belief, which is my happiness is preeminent. I have my truth, and so on, what they call the standpoint epistemology. These are all the set of values which are as unlinked to science as any set of religious values.
3: Yeah.
4: Now, on the other way, another way to look at this is that, and I think you mentioned this earlier, is that many of the great scientists were believers, were Christians.
3: Right.
4: Isaac Newton is the most striking example. I mean, there are many, many others.
3: Yep. John, forgive me. Forgive me. Let me interrupt only because I have to bow in submission to the clock here. Let me pick it up, if I may, please, right at that point. Dr. John Staden, my guest, author of Science in an Age of Unreason. Back after this.
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6: Greg Kokel was on my radio program recently and has a book coming out next month that will help you better engage non-believers in conversations on several different topics. The title of the book is Street Smarts and is a follow-up to his best-selling book, Tactics. His Tactics book has been so helpful to Christians. It equips them to be diplomatic by asking questions that not only gather important information, but also help point out logical flaws with the ideas expressed by non-Christians. Engaging others in controversial conversations is difficult and challenging. His previous book provides a conversational roadmap for those conversations. In Street Smarts, Greg Kokel begins by explaining the difference between a harvest approach of reaping and a gardening approach of sowing. J. Warner Wallace, in his endorsement of the book, uses a baseball metaphor and contrasts trying to hit a home run with hitting singles and doubles. This strategy enables you to engage in conversations that you had never thought you might be able to do by asking others to defend their positions and consider a viewpoint they may never have considered. The following chapters provide specific examples from discussions you might have on the street with friends, family, neighbors, and coworkers. I found the sample mini dialogues helpful because they showed how you might ask a question to gain more information, or how you might use questions to identify flaws in another's logic or parry their attacks on Christianity. Whether you are an experienced evangelist, an apologist, or merely an inexperienced new Christian, you will benefit from both books. I would encourage you to pre-order Street Smarts. I've already done so and know you will benefit from the years of experience that resulted in this book. I'm Kirby Anderson, and that's my point of view.
5: Go deeper on topics like you just heard by visiting pointofview.net. 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
7: 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Seasoned parents and grandparents often tell new ones, don't blink and enjoy every moment with the kids, because before you know it, they're going to be grown up and time will have passed. And I'd say the same to you with regard to sharing your faith. Today is the day to tell another person about Jesus. If we wait, we'll miss the opportunity to follow Jesus' last command. He told us in John 4 that the harvest is now. There are people all around the world waiting for someone to share the good news of the gospel with them. The Bible says very clearly, today is the day of salvation. And I don't know about you, but when I face my Savior and Lord one day, I want to hear the words, well done, good and faithful servant. You've been faithful in a few things. I'm going to put you in charge of many things. Come and share in your master's happiness. For more tips and resources on how you can be part of sharing your faith, visit sharelife.today.
3: Science in an Age of Unreason, the brand new book by Dr. John Staden, who is the James B. Duke Professor of Psychology and Professor of Biology Emeritus at Duke University. Absolutely fascinating look at the problems of science today. John, I want to go exactly to where we were before the break, because I think really this is the primary thesis of why your title is so succinct, Science in an Age of Unreason. So scientists, by their very nature, and you were talking about this, particularly your love of biology, we love to look under a microscope. We love to look in a Petri dish. We love to, in theory at least, once upon a time, see where the evidence leads us. We may have a supposition, we may have a theory, but if the evidence doesn't substantiate that theory, then it was nothing more than a theory, and we move on. You follow where the evidence leads. So let's go to this idea of gender dysphoria, which until it was politicized was very much a recognizable psychological condition that should be treated with kindness, compassion, and is complex and often comes with comorbidity, more than one diagnosis, other than the inability to see oneself within their physical body. But if the science were to rule the day, and if we were science in an age of reason, science would say, young man, sit down. Let's draw a little blood. We're going to do a test. We're going to take a look at your genetics. Okay, and let's see what the chromosomes show us. It wouldn't be predicated on how the patient felt. It would be objective truth as evidenced in the laboratory. That would make it science in an age of reason. But politics seem to have coerced now us to accept that a dog is a cat and a cat is a dog if someone feels like it. Talk to me about that, because that to me would be the death knell for science. Politics rules the day, not evidence.
4: Well, you're absolutely right. I just wrote, I just published a little paper called The Face of Science. And one of the central face of science, and it is faith. I mean, you can't prove any of this. The faith of science is that there is a truth out there about nature, that nature is orderly. It doesn't change randomly from day to day and so on. And that is without that faith in a single truth that is independent of the observer, you can't do science. There's no point. And in fact, again, going back to Matt Walsh's movie, that's exactly the opposite of what these folks believe. I mean, we interviewed several people and medical people who basically said, well, I have my truth, you have your truth. There is no single truth. So they are absolutely outside of science, no question about that. And what they have is a religion where nature is what you want it to be. I mean, maybe it's because these critical race theory and so on people have lived in a world of words for so long, the words begin to assume a reality of their own. So they feel, if I feel like X, then I'm X, you know. If you don't agree, well, that's your truth, I have my truth. So it's totally inimical to science, and inimical, really, to the core beliefs of Western civilization.
3: Yes.
4: That doesn't bother the people, of course.
3: Yes. Well, let me linger on this idea, because I happen to outright dispute the legitimacy of my truth and your truth. I believe that truth is knowable. I believe it's objective. I believe it applies to all times and all people in all places. And so let me give you an example again in the scientific world. I don't feel like gravity has a place in my life. You referenced Isaac Newton earlier. So for me, the laws of gravity will be suspended because it's not my truth. Now, that doesn't make it right, doesn't make it true, doesn't make it real. If science is going to let feelings or political agenda, as we say in my town, supersede where the facts lead us, as I said before, then I don't know what the future of science will be. But my feelings are immaterial to objective truth. If I drop an apple and it hits the ground, gravity exists. And I would think for people in the scientific community, they would be absolutely having apoplexy right now, that if things don't get turned around, the world of science is going to be put in the closet and the door is going to be locked.
4: Well, I mean, you're right. It's really a terrible, terrible situation. I was listening the other day to Heather McDonald talking about the AMA, which is basically introducing identity politics into medical schools. And in other words, they are no longer to hire people because of their scientific ability, but because of their racial identity. So for them, truth, which should be the foremost value of any scientist or medical person, now takes a second place to identity politics, which is absolutely crazy. I mean, I cannot grasp it. I mean, I've written articles about this. I've looked at things like the American Psychological Association website, the American Medical Association, American Sociological Association, and tragically, they're all on this particular bus headed over a cliff, I might add, where gravity actually works.
3: I love the word picture, and I couldn't agree more, which does raise, I think, a serious conversation, and that is you talk about the AMA. Well, the AMA now is what the American Bar Association is. These are the political wings of these disciplines. They no longer represent the great exalted work that physicians do collectively. They become a lobbying arm, if I can put it that way. The American Academy of Pediatrics jumped ahead and said, oh, let's give puberty blockers to kids and let's do this mutilating surgery. And then they looked across the pond and they saw what happened to Tavistock and went, oops, maybe we need to backtrack. So they've just recently now backtracked and said, wait a minute. Maybe we need to take this on a case-by-case basis, and maybe we shouldn't rush to facilitating these kinds of decisions, because in many cases they're irreparable, and they change a person forever and eliminate the possibility of breastfeeding your child or having a baby altogether. So, again, the madness here cannot be overlooked. There's so much in this book. I want to get to climate change. That's the big section of your book, because this is where this unreason plays itself out. Let me just say the book is rich. It is thought-provoking. It speaks common sense into a world of madness right now. Science is a discipline that should be respected. I happen to believe that science very much reflects the glory of God, his magnificence, the telos, the way things work together. You can believe if you want to it was happenstance. I think there was a great clockmaker who makes the clock work, by the way. And he takes on this issue of Darwinian evolution in the book as well. Science in an Age of Unreason. Dr. John Stadden, my guest. More after this.
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9: I was born in Windsor, Ontario, in Canada. At 12, I learned that my real father was a drunk and my mother had kept his existence a secret. The deception added stress to my relationship with my stepfather. Resentment led me into trouble. I began smoking and drinking and hung out with a bad crowd. It all seemed to justify the consuming anger I felt deep inside. I stole my first car at 15. Trouble followed me, and it seemed that when I broke the law, the cops were always there to catch me. I made a few attempts to go straight. During one of those times, I met Sharon, who became my wife. After every attempt, I'd soon be back to my drinking and stealing ways. I was imprisoned several times, and I felt unable to change. Sharon and I had lived together for 7 years.
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12: I want to talk to you today about how to smile at death. Now, death is not a popular subject. As a matter of fact, when you mention death, people will change the subject like they switch channels on the TV set. Man is the only creature who knows he's going to die, and he's trying desperately to forget it. But David had learned to smile at death, and I want you to learn to smile at death.
11: Welcome to Love Worth Finding, featuring profound truth simply stated by Adrian Rogers. In spite of our best efforts to forget, death is a real fact, an ever-present trouble. As believers, though, it's something we don't have to fear. We can anticipate it. In Psalm 23, verse 4, King David reveals how to accept death, and more importantly, how to embrace it and use it as a way to grow in our faith. If you have your Bible, turn there now as Adrian Rogers gives this timely message, how to smile at death.
12: Take God's word and find Psalm 23 and verse 4. Psalm 23 and verse 4. Now, I suppose that Psalm 23 is known better than any other psalm in all of the Bible. And I suppose that verse 4 is quoted perhaps more than any other verse in that psalm. Yea, though I walk through the valley of the shadow of death, I will fear no evil, for thou art with me. Thy rod and thy staff, they comfort me. A little lady had walked with God for many, many years. She was a saint by every measure of the word. At last, her body grew frail, and her life was ebbing away, and she was on what many would call her deathbed. And her loved ones were around her, and they were wringing their hands, and they were crying, and they were weeping. And she looked up at them. She said, now, go ahead and cry if you must. But she said, don't cry for me. She said, I am tickled to death to die. I like that. Tickled to death to die. I want to talk to you today about how to smile at death. How to smile at death. How to be tickled to death to die. Now, death is not a popular subject. We're trying to do everything we can do to obscure the fact that we're winding down to the grave. And even the graves, the burial places, we make them look like a memorial park or a garden of some kind. We don't like the idea of dying. But death is a very real fact, as we're going to see, and it's something that we're not to be afraid of. Really, it's something that we are to anticipate. Now, David had that in mind, I'm certain, when he wrote this wonderful, beautiful psalm, and especially verse 4. He spoke of a valley called the Valley of the Shadow of Death. And yea, though I walk through the valley of the shadow of death, I will fear no evil, for thou art with me. Thy rod and thy staff, they comfort me. David had learned to smile at death, and I want you to learn to smile at death. And I want to give you three principles that will help you to do that. Number one, I want you to accept death as a decided fact. F-A-C-T, fact. It is a fact. Now notice how that verse begins. Yea, Y-E-A, not nay. Yea, yea, though I walk through the valley of the shadow of death. Now, as I said, that's a fact that many people don't want to face. We sometimes try to change the subject, but the Bible says in Hebrews 9, verse 27, it's appointed unto man once to die. That's an appointment, my dear friend, that you have. It is appointed unto man once to die. And the same Bible says in Romans chapter 5 and verse 12, wherefore, as by one man sin entered into the world, and death by sin, so death passed upon all men, for that all have sinned. The only exception to whether or not you might die is if Jesus comes first. But if Jesus does not come first, you're certainly going to die. There's a new statistic out on death. One out of one people die. Okay? One out of one. It's appointed unto man once to die. But not only is it a stubborn fact, it's an uncertain fact. You don't know when you're going to die. You see, David said, yea, though I walk through the valley. He's walking through the valley, and he doesn't know from one moment to the next what is going to happen. The psalmist said, there is but a step between me and death. It is a stubborn fact, but it is an uncertain fact. You don't know when you're going to die. I must preach, dear friend, as a dying man would preach to dying men, because I don't know. This may be the last sermon I'll ever preach. It may be the last sermon you'll ever hear. Many a time I've preached the last sermon a person has heard before that person died. And so in the book of James, verse 13 and 14, go to now, ye that say, today or tomorrow, we'll enter into such and such a city and continue there a year and buy and sell and get gain. Whereas ye know not what shall be on the morrow, for what is your life? But even a vapor that appeareth for a little while and then vanisheth away. So that you ought to say, if the Lord will, we shall live and do this or that. You see, God doesn't have to take your life. All he has to do is stop giving it. You understand that? It's of the Lord's mercies that we're not consumed. Life is a gift from God. If the Lord will, we shall live and do this or that. Your life is like a vapor on a frosty morning, like a breath on a frosty morning, here for a moment and then gone. You see, listen, accept death as a decided fact. It is a stubborn fact. It is an uncertain fact. And I'll tell you what else it is. It's a personal fact. Yea, though I walk, you are walking in the valley of the shadow of death, just like David was. Well, you know, when a preacher talks about people getting ready to die, you know what happens in the human mind? You know what the human mind says? Tell them, preacher. Tell them they're going to die. Tell them to get ready. Tell them that they may die at any moment. Friend, you may die at any moment. You say, well, I'm healthy right now. You may not be as healthy as you think. But you know, automobiles run over healthy people also. Death, my dear friend, is a stubborn fact. Death is an uncertain fact. And death is a personal fact. Yea, though I walk through the valley of the shadow of death. And step number one in learning to smile at death is to look death straight in the face. Look death straight in the face. Think about it. Bring it into focus and say with David, yea, though. It's there. Yes, it's there. Yea, though I walk through the valley of the shadow of death. Now, There's something else I want you to do. Number two, not only do I want you to accept death as a decided fact, but I want you to acknowledge death as a defeated foe. As a defeated foe. Yea, though I walk through the valley of the shadow of death, I will fear no evil. There are three wonderful truths there as we think about death as a defeated foe. First of all, he talks about a valley. Now learn this. There can be no valley without mountains. Isn't that true? It's impossible. It's impossible for there to be a valley unless there are mountains. And you see, this is the valley psalm between two mountain psalms. Psalm 22 is a mountain psalm. It deals with Mount Calvary, and it tells of the crucifixion of Messiah. And then Psalm 24 is a mountain psalm. It deals with the coronation of Messiah. It deals with the second coming. So Psalm 23 is a valley between two mountains. Over here are the blood-drenched slopes of Mount Calvary, and over here are the sunlit peaks of Mount Zion. And over here we have crucifixion, and over here we have coronation, and we are living in the valley. Remember, we said that the Lord Jesus Christ is described as a shepherd three times in the New Testament. For example, the Lord Jesus is called the Good Shepherd. John 10, verse 11, I am the Good Shepherd. The Good Shepherd giveth his life for the sheep. Now, the Good Shepherd, that's Mount Calvary. And then the Lord Jesus is called the Chief Shepherd. 1 Peter chapter 5, verse 4, and when the Chief Shepherd shall appear, ye shall receive a crown of glory that fadeth not away. The Good Shepherd died for me. The Chief Shepherd is coming for me. But then also the Lord Jesus is called the Great Shepherd, and that's the one who now lives for me. Hebrews 13, verses 20 and 21. Now the God of peace that brought again from the dead our Lord Jesus Christ, that great shepherd of the sheep. You see, he's the one who rose from the dead. He's the one who has conquered the valley of the shadow of death. The Good Shepherd, he died for me. The Chief Shepherd, he's coming for me. The Great Shepherd, he lives for me in the valley of the shadow of death. He was raised from the dead. And so what I'm trying to tell you, my dear friend, if you want to learn how to smile at death, understand, number one, there can be no valley without mountains. Thank God, I'll lift up mine eyes unto the hills from whence cometh my help. Are you down in the valley? Then look at the mountains, my dear friend. Look, look, I say, to Mount Calvary, and look to Mount Zion. Second thing, there can be no shadow without a light. Notice what it says, yea, though I walk through the valley of the shadow of death. Now, death is just a shadow if you know the Lord Jesus Christ, because Jesus has become the death of death. You see, Jesus pulled the sting out of death. Jesus took the gloom out of the grave. Jesus took the dread out of dying. And Jesus has given us a hope that is steadfast and sure. A shadow may frighten you, but a shadow cannot hurt you. Jesus has taken the sting out of sin, the dread out of the grave. Jesus has become our victor. And there cannot be a shadow without a light. Are you in the valley of the shadow of death right now? Look to the light. And I'll tell you, my dear friend, if you look to the light, the shadow will fall behind you. You won't even see it. Look to the light. There is no valley without mountains, and there is no shadow without a light. So the third thing I want you to learn as you see death as a defeated foe, and that is this: there is no evil without a greater good. Yea, though I walk through the valley of the shadow of death, I will fear no evil, for thou art with me. This time now, he is comparing the evil with the great shepherd of the sheep. Who is the thou? Who is he talking to? Well, remember how this psalm begins? The Lord is my shepherd. And if you have the old King James version of the scripture, the word Lord, L-O-R-D, is in all caps, because that word Lord means Jehovah, or as some would say, Yahweh. Actually, it's an unpronounceable word, just four consonants that cannot be pronounced. We pronounce it as best we know how, Jehovah. But actually, Yahweh, or the Lord, is my shepherd.
13: It was the most sacred name for God that the Jews knew. When Moses was getting ready to deliver the children of Israel out of bondage, he made excuses. He said, I can't go. They won't believe me. Who shall I say sent me? God said to Moses, Moses, you tell them that I am, that I am sent you. That is, I am the great eternal personal God, the ever-existing one, the one who never had a beginning, the one who never had an ending. Not I was, not I will be, but I am. You tell them that I am sent you. And then he said, you tell them Jehovah is my name. Jehovah is my name. That name Jehovah is not mentioned in the New Testament, only in the Old. Why? Because Jesus is our Jehovah. Let me tell you what happened. That name was so sacred that a Jew copying that name would go take a bath before he would copy that name, get a new pen before he would write down that name, that holy name, Jehovah, Jehovah, Jehovah. Do you know what the name Jesus means? It means Jehovah saves. You remember when Moses could no longer lead the children of Israel, he had a man named Joshua who took his place. Joshua. But Joshua's name wasn't always Joshua. His name was Hoshea. Hoshea. That was his name. And his name Hoshea means salvation. Moses said, I'm going to give you a new name, and I'm going to take Hoshea, a part of that name, and I'm going to take a part of the name Jehovah, and I'm going to put them together. And then so you have Jehoshea. Joshua, and I'm going to put Jehovah and Hoshea, and I'll put them together, and I get a new name. Jehovah saves. Hoshea, salvation, Jehovah, Jehovah saves, and that was Joshua's name in the Old Testament. Now, in the New Testament, the name Jesus is the same as the Old Testament name Jehovah. Jehovah, Old Testament, Jesus, New Testament. Both of those names are the same. Jesus is the Joshua of the New Testament. He is the Jehovah saves of the New Testament. And what was David saying? David's saying there may be evil, but Jehovah is with me. How much more can we say it? Jesus, Jehovah, is with us. There can be no valley without mountains. There can be no shadow without a light. Truth is mightier than error. Grace is greater than sin. Our sovereign God is greater than Satan. And life is greater than death. You've got to understand that. Yea, though I walk through the valley of the shadow of death, I will fear no evil, for thou, Jehovah, art with me. There's a third thing I want you to learn, and it is this. Not only must you see death as a decided fact, and not only must you see death as a defeated foe, but you need to see death as a delightful friend. Pastor, did you say friend? Death? Yes. I said friend. I wanted to change that as I prepared this sermon, and I did change it. I said, I'm going to change it to something else because I just don't like calling death a friend. Then I just came back and I said, no, I'm going to leave that there. Death is a delightful friend. Let me give you an interesting verse. 1 Corinthians chapter 3, verses 22 and 23. The Apostle Paul is telling us what we have in Christ. And the Corinthians had been arguing and squabbling a little bit about what preacher they liked best. And this is what Paul said. Whether Paul or Apollos or Cephas or the world or life. Now watch this. Or death. Are things present, are things to come, all are yours. Now, of the wonderful things he says belongs to us, he says death belongs to us. It's one of our treasured possessions. It's yours. Death is yours. He thinks of death now not as an enemy, but as a servant to help us. Did you know the Bible says in Psalm 116, verse 15, precious in the sight of the Lord is the death of his saints? Did you know that the Apostle Paul said in Philippians 1, verse 21, for me to die is gain? I mean, physically it's gain. My body's going to be made like the Lord Jesus. Intellectually, it's gain, for I'll know as I am known. Emotionally, it is gain because I'll be able to praise Him with my whole heart. Socially, it is gain because I will be with the saints of all of the ages and with my Lord face to face. Spiritually, it is gain because temptation and sin will be behind me and I will be one with my Lord like never before. Now, what brings me into that relationship, what brings me there is death. So death is not an enemy if it helps me to come into a place like that. For me to die is gain. Now listen, see why David thought of it as a friend. Now notice what he says. Yea, though I walk through the valley of the shadow of death, I will fear no evil. Now watch, for thou art with me. First of all, there's the presence of the shepherd. Thou art with me. You know, up until this time, he's been talking about the Lord. The Lord is my shepherd. He maketh me to lie down. He leadeth me. He restoreth my soul. He leadeth me in the paths of righteousness, His rod and His staff. But now when he's in the valley, it's no longer talking about Him. He's talking to Him. Thou art with me. There's nothing that will bring you face to face with God more than the dark valleys of life. But when you get in the dark valleys of life, you're going to know what He meant when He said, I will never leave thee nor forsake thee. I will be with thee always, even to the end of the age. There is the presence of the shepherd. Now, who is the shepherd? Jehovah. The ultimate is my intimate. Think about it. Think about it. I won't have to cross Jordan alone. I'm not going to have to die alone. I tell you, when I come to die, our Lord is there with us. The light is there. The shepherd is there. There is the presence of my shepherd. But not only is there the presence of my shepherd, there is the power of my shepherd. For His rod and His staff, they comfort me. When you come to die, I can promise you the Lord will be with you. He will strengthen you. I mean, there will be the presence, Jehovah God, who says, precious in the sight of the Lord is the death of His saints, will be there. His rod will be there to protect you from all of the powers of evil, and His staff will be there to draw you up close to Him as you walk through that valley and as your feet touch those chilly waters of the rivers of death. Singing, you can go along your way. But not only is there, my dear friend, the presence of the shepherd and the power of the shepherd, there is the purpose of the shepherd. And what is the purpose of the shepherd? It is through the valley. It's not a box canyon, it's a valley, dear friend. And Jesus has kicked the end out of the grave. I want you to know that. I want you to know that He's bringing us through. And you may be in some trouble today, and you may be in some difficulty today, but I want to tell you, my dear friend, it's only for a season, and it's only for a purpose. David knew enough about a shepherd to know that a shepherd would never lead his sheep through any place like that unless he's leading them to a better place. That's all. David knew that the shepherd would never lead his sheep through any place like that unless he was leading them to a better place. Somebody asked a man, what's your favorite verse? He says, it's that one that says, it came to pass. So why is that your favorite? He said, I know it didn't come to stay. It came to pass. Whatever it is, dear friend, it has come to pass, and we are going through. The purpose of the shepherd is to lead us through. Now, my dear friend, the Bible says in Hebrews chapter 2,

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3: American Family News, I'm Robert Thornton. The National Hurricane Center says that after landfall, Hurricane Isaias will quickly weaken, but its fast motion could bring strong hurricane-force winds well inland. A northward motion is expected to continue through tomorrow, bringing the storm center through Alabama. Alabama Weather Network's Bill Murray says Alabama Power stands ready.
4: They are pre-positioning assets and staging their crews, getting ready to do what they do best, which is restore power. But we can do one thing, and that is protect your family against these winds to make sure that you keep them safe.
3: Florida Governor Ron DeSantis says first responders are on standby.
5: We'll have a 5,000 guard mobilization that will be done, and hopefully they're not going to be needed for an extended period of time, but if they are, they're going to be here, and they're going to be working, and they're going to be helping.
3: 8 days of hope will be along the Gulf Coast to minister to those hardest hit. Founder Steve Tiber told AFN they know hurricanes and they've already been to the Florida Panhandle, so there's not a lot they won't be ready for.
6: You know, 8 days of hope has been watching the storm develop over the last 2 days. And so our mass feeding arm, and that's the arm that goes and brings thousands of meals after a power outage to provide food to those who have nowhere to turn. So the feeding team this week worked on putting together additional meals. The equipment is ready. The team is ready. Tomorrow morning, on Saturday morning, we will be heading down to the Panhandle. Where we'll be setting up will be determined later tonight based on where the hurricane lands and the damage around it as well. So our feeding team is ready to go. They'll be there as long as they're needed until the power comes back. Already it's being estimated 7 to 10 days minimal that there'll be power outages. So we'll be down there for a little bit.
3: Tiber said there will be ministry opportunities in the wake of the storm. Go to 8daysofhope.com to find out more. The Pentagon announced that the firing squad execution of the man convicted of carrying out the Fort Hood shooting would be live streamed. Speaking to reporters in Kentucky today, Vice President J.D. Vance said that the decision to make the execution public was not final.
7: I've seen these announcements. I don't know that that's actually going to happen. Let's sort of see what I think it's going to happen in December.

0: remember when he's executed. But what I try to remind people is, look, this is a guy who committed, in my view, the worst terrorist attack on American soil outside of 9/11.
1: The Fort Hood shooting left 13 people dead and 32 victims injured at a Texas military base in 2009. This week saw the anniversary of one of the most horrific and consequential terrorist attacks in history. AFN's Steve Jordahl reports on how the mainstream media dealt with the third anniversary of the October 7th Hamas terrorist attack on Israel.
2: The horror of the October 7th attack was so graphic and shocking that even American news media companies were forced to lay the blame at the feet of Hamas on Wednesday, the third anniversary of that day. But Curtis Houck of Media Research Center says much like New York City Mayor Zoran Mamdani's statement condemning the attacks, then turning his ire on Israel, the mainstream media played it both ways.
3: Trying to both sides the matter by, you know, giving equal time to both the atrocities of October 7th, but then also saying that what happened since then was basically on the same plane.
2: This was Gail King of CBS Mornings.
4: Now to the Middle East, where 3 years ago today, Hamas unleashed a horrific attack on civilians in southern Israel, killing 1,200 people and taking another 250 hostage. Israel responded with an all-out military offensive in Gaza that killed more than 70,000 people.
2: Houck says the other tactic American news networks used was to try to tie the anniversary to the upcoming Israeli elections, perhaps trying to play on an anti-Semitic streak rising in America.
3: We have this anniversary here in Israel just as voters are going to the polls and they're very mad at Benjamin Netanyahu.
2: Speaking of Mayor Mamdani, he was forced to make an appearance at one of the October 7th vigils, and Houck says he looked very annoyed.
3: I think a picture of his miserable face is parading around on social media and will live on as a meme.
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5: Our Bible verse today is found in John. 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
6: With the rising intensity of spiritual warfare, is it any wonder that temptation seems to be lurking around every corner? 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
7: And friends, we are talking about spiritual warfare as we deal with this brand new book called The Battle for Your Soul. I must confess that many times when I hear spiritual warfare, there's kind of like a superstition that goes with it, like there's a demon behind everything that happens. The Bible doesn't present it that way. The Bible is very clear about what we do when tempted, what we do when we're under depression, how we deal with life according to God's Word. And we're trying to stay focused on that and not get off on any rabbit trails along the way, but just keep our mind straight. This is what God says. This is what this means, and this is what it means to you. We'll get to our lesson in just a moment, but first, let me tell you that we are featuring during this month as our special gift a copy of the book, The Battle for Your Soul, 240 pages, helping you to learn how to stand strong in temptation. 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You'll rest in assurance of your eternal victory, and you'll understand that spiritual warfare leads to greater peace and freedom. 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I promise you it will help you. And if you will get a copy of it today, you can begin studying it immediately. Available from Turning Point for a gift of any size. Ask for it when you send your gift. And also available in all the major bookstores where you can go and purchase your copy. Let's get started now with temptation. This is the one thing that is true for everyone, because the Bible says that temptation is a subject for every man. That includes you and me. This is pertinent to all of us. Let's study it together. As John Perley Huffman backed his 2006 Toyota Tundra out of a parking space at the Amtrak station in Santa Barbara. He accidentally hit a white 2010 Honda Civic. He said, "I couldn't have been going more than a single mile per hour. I hit the Honda near the leading edge of the right door and maybe a bit into the fender. It left more than a scuff, but slightly. So I faced a dilemma. Should I leave a note for the Honda's owner confessing the accident, giving my name and phone number, or should I just drive away? The temptation to skedaddle was overwhelming. My insurance was already expensive, and besides, probably the owner wouldn't even notice the new dent in his car. In the battle for our souls, these are the kinds of temptations that come to us suddenly without warning. And in this case, I need to tell you that John yielded to his conscience and wrote a note. Later, the Honda's owner called him and they had a civil chat, and the person never filed an insurance claim, so John was true to his conscience, but he never took a hit to his insurance policy. He wrote about this in a book that he wrote called Road and Track, and he called the article, "Tempted by Evil, One Stupid Accident and Moral Disengagement." And I thought, we live in a time of moral disengagement. And that's a sinister battlefield for your soul and for mine. At its core, the war we face concerns our desires, our decisions, and our direction. It's a matter of what we love, what we choose, and what we are becoming. Unfortunately, as someone has said, most people want to be delivered from temptation, but they would also like to keep it in touch. The Christian has the world, the flesh, and the devil that we have to deal with every day, but it's the devil who tempts us. And I want to talk to you today about temptation. And before I go any further, let me say that temptation is not a sin. The Lord Jesus was tempted intensely in the wilderness. Temptation is not a sin. Yielding to temptation is a sin. But temptation itself does not qualify for sin. The devil is actually called the tempter in two different places in the Bible. And as he roars about like a lion seeking to devour us, I'm sure he's passed your way more than once as he has mine, and probably not so long ago, perhaps even this very day. Satan has brainwashed large segments of people to live however they like without shame or guilt. For them, wrong is right, and right is wrong. And as Christians, that can never be true for us because our goal is to please God. Temptation is Satan's magnet pulling us off course. It's not anything new. The battle of temptation goes all the way back to the Garden of Eden, where Satan tempted Eve, and continues when David numbers his people because Satan tempted him to do it. Ananias sinned because Satan filled his heart. Paul was afraid the devil would tempt some in the city of Corinth because of their lack of self-control. And Satan even sought to tempt the Lord Jesus, I mentioned already, without any success in doing so. So from Eden to Corinth to our own neighborhoods and our own time, Satan's strategies really haven't changed much. Someone said Satan has not had a new idea since the Garden of Eden. He continues to tempt in the very same way. In New Testament days, the city of Corinth was one of the most decadent spots in the Roman Empire. When the Apostle Paul preached the gospel there, many people trusted Christ as their Savior, and some were saved out of very deep corruption. Their lifestyle before they became Christians was pretty wicked. Imagine that the Apostle Paul received a letter one day from a young, newly converted man. This man was surprised that he still felt evil desires. His yearning for sin wasn't expunged by his conversion. He wanted to serve Christ with all of his heart, but he was plagued by temptation, and he wrote a letter to Paul asking, "What do I do?" Now, I can't prove that such a letter was ever written, but the concern was certainly prevalent in the hearts of many Corinthian believers. The answer Paul would give is summarized in just one verse from his first letter to the Corinthians. This is not a verse unknown to many of you, but perhaps we can draw some meaning from it today in these moments we have together. 1 Corinthians 10:13 says this, "No temptation has overtaken you except such as is common to man. But God is faithful, who will not allow you to be tempted beyond what you are able, but with the temptation will make the way of escape that you may be able to bear it." This single verse tells us three major things about temptation. Number one, you will face it. That's what the scripture says. It says there is no temptation that is not common to man. In other words, if you're being tempted and you think you're being picked on, you're not. You're just being human. It is human to be tempted. Everybody gets tempted. Maybe you were tempted on the way to church today or even sitting in the pew. You are tempted. The New Living Translation says it this way, "The temptation in your life are no different from what others experience." Now, Paul is not saying because of this that we should just take it for granted. We're all tempted, so don't worry about it. He's not saying that at all. What he is saying is that it is universal, and we should remember that everybody goes through it. So, you know, I'm never sure if my messages are appropriate for everybody in church, but today this message is for everyone because the Bible says everyone at one time or another is tempted. John White wrote these words. He said, "You will be tempted. The kinds of temptations may change. Candies for kids, sensuality for the young, riches for the middle-aged, and power for the aging. The evil one can ring changes with greater skill than any advertising agency. You will be tempted continuously. Therefore, temptation itself need not dismay you. It was your Savior's lot. He was tempted, and you will be too." These words are words of reassurance. Whatever you're going through, whatever temptation you're facing these days, you're not the only person to walk that road. You're in good company. Temptation will be around till we get to heaven. You'll never get to the place in your Christian life where you say, "Oh, finally, I won't be tempted anymore." Each brush with it is a skirmish in the overall war Satan is waging against you. In each incident, your soul will be strengthened by resistance or weakened by failure. The Living Bible translates 1 Corinthians 10:13 like this, "But remember this, the wrong desires that come into your heart aren't anything new and different. Many others have faced exactly the same problems before you." So put it down in your notes. When it comes to temptation, you will face it. Don't think you're not going to face it, that you're going to get past it, that somehow you're going to escape it. Nobody escapes temptation. Can I get a witness? Everybody gets tempted. Here's the second thing. God will limit it. Your temptation will be limited by God. Paul says, "But God is faithful, who will not allow you to be tempted beyond what you are able." The way I see it, the more mature we become in Christ, the greater the temptations are. The founder of the seminary that I attended was Lewis Sperry Schaeffer. He was a godly man who understood this principle. In one of his books, he wrote, "It has been well said that spiritual believers are honored with warfare in the frontline trenches. There, the fiercest pressure of the enemy is felt." You may think, if I get closer to God, I won't be tempted. No, as you get closer to God and begin to be more valuable to the cause of Christ, temptation will increase. So you better learn how to deal with it. You better learn the reality of it. Remember this, God never tempts us to evil. Satan tempts us to evil. But when God allows temptation to come our way, in this passage of Scripture, he makes a promise that's quite surprising. He says he will limit its intensity to what we can bear. He knows our limitations, and he never allows us to be tempted, the Scripture says this, beyond what we can bear. And he is present to help us. The Apostle Paul tells us that he will deliver us from temptation. God delivers us, he has delivered us, and he will deliver us, according to 2 Corinthians 1:10. You might think that we would be better off without temptation. I think that on occasion. But when temptation comes, it serves a purpose. We need these tests because they help us demonstrate our love for Christ. One pastor that I read a lot said, if you don't have any tests, you can't have any testimonies. In school, you take a test occasionally to prove what you've learned. Without tests, there would be no real measure of growth and little motivation to study or grow wiser in the subject. And the Christian life is the same way. Without the occasional test, how would we measure our growth in Christ? When we are tempted to do wrong and still choose to obey Christ, it shows us that our faith in Him is growing. If you hear someone say, I was overcome by temptation and it was more than I could withstand, don't believe him. That's not what the Scripture says. The Scripture says there is no temptation that has taken you, but such as is common to man, and God is faithful, and He will not allow the temptation to be more than you can handle. And remember this, God is not merely regulating the circumstances, He's protecting the integrity of your soul. God cares about your soul, and He wants your soul to be pure so you can relate to Him. If you yield to temptation, you shrink the soul, you complicate the soul so that your relationship with God gets tarnished. And some of you know what that's like. David prayed on one occasion, God, restore to me the joy of my salvation. He didn't say, restore my salvation. He said, restore to me the joy of salvation. Temptation can steal the joy of your salvation. And some of you are shaking your heads because you know what I'm talking about. So when it comes to temptation, you will face it, but God will limit it. And the third thing is, you can beat it. You can be victorious over temptation. Let me extrapolate that a little bit. Paul would go on to tell his young friend that God would give him a way to escape the temptation. And it says here, God is faithful, who will not allow you to be tempted beyond what you are able, but with the temptation will make the way of escape that you may be able to bear it. Whenever we are tempted, God has the end of that temptation in sight. The moment the test begins, the way out is already available. He doesn't wait to see how we're doing. He gives us a means of escape from that temptation at the very outset. It's interesting that the Greek word for escape had the connotation of a narrow passage out of a treacherous canyon. In other words, you might climb down into this canyon and find yourself trapped and you don't know how to get out. All of a sudden, you find a narrow way out. Paul says that if you see that path, don't walk past it, don't ignore it, but take the way out. The escape God provides is more than a way out of a situation. It's a pathway to preserving the health and strength of your soul. God will always make a way. But let me say something about this. While this is very encouraging, it must not be taken for granted. Listen to me, and you know this to be true. In most situations, the way of escape will be just a fleeting thought. That thought will say something like, this is wrong, and you know it, and you shouldn't be doing this. The way of escape may only last for a moment, and if it isn't taken, it will be too late. Take the way of escape that God provides. And as you think back over the times you've been tempted, you know there's a moment, someplace in that temptation, where you know you can make the right decision or the wrong one. If you yield to the temptation, you've made the wrong decision and you've walked past the way of escape. Now, every temptation is different and all temptations fall into certain categories. So what I would like to do at the end of my sermon is give you some practical things that I've learned over the years through the study of the Bible and through personal experience that will help you deal with temptation in your life. Because once again, we're all in the same boat. We all have temptation. Number one, recognize the possibility of it. You know, there are some people that think, oh, I'm a Christian. I don't get tempted. I'm not going to be. Listen to me. There's a verse in 1 Corinthians 10 right before the verse that we are studying. 1 Corinthians 10:13 says you're going to be tempted. 1 Corinthians 10:12 says this, therefore, let him who thinks he stands take heed lest he fall. What that is saying is this, don't get arrogant and proud. Don't get cocky about your Christian life and say, well, I'm never going to get tempted. You know, temptation comes in certain ways and you can almost predict them. I like to say it this way. I love the ocean. And the ocean is a good picture of this. The height of the wave determines the valley that follows it. There's a big wave, and then there's the trough behind it. Temptation works that way. It often comes to us on the aftermath of some great accomplishment. For instance, Elijah faced his worst defeat right after his greatest victory. Peter made one of his worst mistakes immediately after he confessed Christ. David was at the height of his career when he fell into mortal sin. It is interesting how that works. I one time visited Mont Blanc, and at the end of my tour there, I was introduced to the cemetery that's below the mountain. And I was told that in this cemetery, more than 50% of the people who are buried there lost their lives on the way down the mountain, not on their way up. Because when they would get to the top, they would get cocky about the fact they'd made it and careless on the way down and lose their footing and die. Men and women, that is the thing we deal with in life. We get to the place where we think we've had this great experience. When you have that great mountaintop experience, that's when you need to be careful. Because what follows the mountain is the valley, and you don't want to go there. So what you need to do, first of all, is understand a little bit about how temptation works and recognize the possibility of it in your life. Here's something most people would never think about. Request help before temptation happens. In the Bible, there are two verses that tell us that before you get tempted, you should pray about it. In the Lord's Prayer, here's what it says: "Do not lead us into temptation, but deliver us from the evil one." Did you ever pray that in the morning? "Lord, don't let me go into temptation today. Give me victory over temptation." And then in Matthew 26:41, it says, "Watch and pray, lest you enter into temptation. The spirit is willing, but the flesh is weak." You see, you have to be alert to the fact that temptation is real, that you are a definite candidate for it. And if you've had an experience of great victory, you could be in jeopardy. So be careful. Watch and pray. And the idea is to be alert. R.A. Torrey said that the reason why many people fail in battle is because they wait till the hour of battle. They don't do anything to prepare themselves. The reason why others succeed is because they have gained their victory on their knees before the battle came. So anticipate your battles, fight them on your knees before temptation comes, and you will have victory. I used to be a youth pastor centuries ago, and I used to talk to young people, and we would talk very plainly. And I remember saying to them on occasion, the place for you to make up your mind about what you think concerning premarital sex is not the back seat of an automobile. And that got their attention. That's an incredibly important step. Make up your mind ahead of time what you're going to do about the temptations that come your way. Determine your convictions before the conflict happens. Here's the third thing: resist the devil and he will flee from you. That's an interesting one. The Bible says you can make the devil run away. There are a lot of ways to see that happen. The best is to take into your hands the sword of the Spirit. The Bible says that when Jesus was tempted in the wilderness, he took the sword of the Spirit, which is the word of God. He was tempted three times, and three times he said, "It is written." And then he quoted from the book of Deuteronomy. Can you believe it? And Satan was defeated by three quotations from the Old Testament book of Deuteronomy, because the Lord Jesus Christ knew what to do. And at the end of that temptation, we are told, "And the devil departed from him." Resist the devil, and he will flee from you. Don't just give in. Fight back out loud. Learn verses that help you with the areas of temptation that are in your life, and quote them to the enemy. Use the sword of the Spirit, which is the word of God. Then, number four, retreat from certain kinds of temptation. Believers recognize that there's a lot of difference in the perils we face. There's a time to resist and a time to retreat. Sometimes we need to see the devil run, and sometimes we need to run from the devil. The Bible in the New Testament tells us to flee certain things, and two of those things were to flee.
8: is, it says here, flee sexual immorality, 1 Corinthians, and flee youthful lust, 2 Timothy 2:22. Fleeing temptation may involve changing the channels you watch, changing the places you go, changing the friends you spend time with, or changing the websites you visit. In the Old Testament story of Joseph, we are told that when the temptation was severe and Potiphar's wife was trying to get him to submit to her seduction, he ran out of the house. And I used to say, because he was better off without his coat than without his character. She kept his coat and used it to get him thrown in jail, but he kept his character. How did he do it? He ran away from it. I think that's a very instructive thing, because there are some temptations you cannot stand up against, some temptations you need to get away from. I remember someone saying that the best equipment you can have for dealing with temptation is the best pair of Adidas money can buy. Mark Twain said, there are several good protections against temptation, but the surest is cowardice. Don't think you're going to be able to stand up against some temptations. Get away from it. Don't put yourself in the position where you're constantly being assaulted by the enemy. And you know, one of the things that I think is very important is that that verse that comes before 1 Corinthians 10 that we're studying right now is a verse that reminds us, let him who thinks that he stands take heed lest he fall. In other words, don't get arrogant and proud and think this can't happen to you. The day you think it can't happen to you, the next day it will. So stay focused, and we'll talk more about this on Monday. This is the Friday edition of Turning Point. Let me encourage you, as I have been doing for years, to get to church. If you're not going to church, you should go to church. Wherever you live, there's a church someplace near you where you can be blessed in encouragement and where you can be a blessing. 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It's where the ministry of Turning Point originates. You're welcome. You'll find joy and happiness, love and acceptance. See you on Monday. God bless you.
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10: 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Dr. Morris, another heavy question. Is it true that some evolutionists actually claim that there's an evolutionary justification for rape?
11: Yes, indeed, Chris. As disgusting and far-fetched as it may sound, evolutionists claim that rape has its basis in evolutionary survival of the fittest. In evolution, the two main goals are survival and reproduction. That organism which can reproduce the most, pass its genes on to the greatest extent, is the one that's most fit. Thus, rape has its justification. If man is an evolved animal, this must be right for us too. But Chris, animal behavior should not be the model for human behavior. Humans were created in the image of God and are obliged to abide by His law. His design was one man for one woman for life, and that back to Genesis truth is the only one that will work.
10: For more information, visit our website at icr.org.
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13: When people dial 911, you would expect it to be a real emergency. But some are not only non-emergencies, they are actually pretty ridiculous. One call came into 911 in California because their order at the drive-thru restaurant was wrong. Another person called because they saw a tumbleweed going across the highway. Someone called because they could not get their baby to stop crying. And someone else called 911 because they could not find their car keys. But we often do the same thing with God. We go to Him with trivial things, don't we? Or do we? Actually, no. There is nothing in the Bible that says there are things that we should not bring to God. Even though He has the entire universe to run, He's still interested in even the smallest emergencies in your life. 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He says in His Word to cast all your cares on Him, not just some of them. Thank you for financially supporting the station that reminds people of that. It's important for them to know. And because of you, we can keep it in people's mind to call on God, even when it's not an emergency.
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16: You can dress up in all kind of robes and you can get into all kind of ritual, but there is no substitute for the anointing of the Spirit of God in your life. No substitute whatsoever. And the question is, are you committed to allow God to do whatever is necessary in your life to bring you to become the maximum that God knows you're capable of being? You say, well, you know, I can agree with all that, but how will I know what Spirit anointed preaching is in the first place? I want you to turn to Acts chapter 2 for a moment, because I want to talk about the characteristics of Spirit-anointed preaching.
17: Preparation, a well-ordered outline, and good analogies. Each are important components of an effective presentation. But that's not all that a ministry leader needs. Stay with us for In Touch, the teaching ministry of Dr. Charles Stanley, to discover the key addition that turns an effective speech into a transformational sermon.
16: Spirit-anointed preaching is preaching that has the touch of God upon it. And when I think about how oftentimes men stand behind pulpits and just talk, and they talk about many things other than God. Can you tell me a greater subject than God? A more profound subject than God? A greater needful subject than God Himself? And you see, Spirit-anointed preaching compromises no truth, avoids no subject, and fears no reaction. And when men stand in the pulpits and look at deacons or elders and think, well, shall I say this or should I say that? I want to tell you, the anointing leaves you the moment you begin to compromise what you know is the gospel truth. God never called you to please anybody but Him. And when the first time you begin to seek to please men, I want to tell you what you do. You step down from the exalted position of a servant of God who has been anointed by the Holy Spirit to lead that fellowship into a deeper relationship to God. Don't ever step from that exalted position. To do so, my friend, is to step down from what God has called you to do. Jesus said, I am anointed to preach the gospel, the good news of the Lord Jesus Christ. Now, let's face it. God's not going to anoint but one kind of man. That's a man whose life is clean. I didn't say perfect, but it's got to be clean. He's not going to anoint preaching from a man who is rebellious, who is proud, who is egotistical, who is sensual, who is dishonest, who's lost his integrity, and who's full of the world. He's not going to do it. Neither will you hear spirit-anointed preaching come from the lips of a man who doubts the integrity of the Word of God. God is never going to anoint doubt and unbelief, and especially a man who stands before others and begins to talk about all the things in the Bible that possibly are not true. Friend, the moment you begin to doubt the Word, there is no unction in your life. There's not going to be an anointing. And listen, you can dress up in all kind of robes and you can get into all kind of ritual, but there is no substitute for the anointing of the Spirit of God in your life. No substitute whatsoever. And the question is, are you committed to allow God to do whatever is necessary in your life to bring you to become the maximum that God knows you're capable of being? Well, the second thing you and I might ask is this. You say, well, you know, I can agree with all that. But first of all, you might ask, how will I know what spirit-anointed preaching is in the first place? I want you to turn to Acts chapter 2 for a moment, because I want to talk about the characteristics of spirit-anointed preaching. Now, to ask that question, you might say, well, first of all, I have to have a spirit-anointed preacher. Then I have to have a spirit-anointed sermon. So where am I going to find one of those? Well, the best place to find one's in the Bible. Listen, it is centered in the Scriptures. You'll notice in verse 17 that Peter begins to quote Joel. It shall be in the last days, God says, that I will pour forth my Spirit upon all mankind. If you move down to verse 25, he says, for David says of him, I was always beholding the Lord in my presence. If you'll move on over to verse 34, for it was not David who ascended into heaven, but he himself says, the Lord said to my Lord, sit at my right hand until I make thine enemies a footstool for thy feet. Listen, God, I believe, wants us to center the message in the Scriptures. Whether it is an expository sermon, a topical sermon, a textual sermon, it should be loaded with the Scriptures. It should be founded upon the Word of God, not something you got somewhere else and scratch up a few verses here or there to fit around a beautiful story or a real tearjerker that you've heard somewhere and focus that on your people. That's not preaching the gospel. If you're going to preach the gospel, you've got to proclaim Jesus Christ. He's got to be at the heart of what's going on. So first of all, it has to be scripturally centered. That is, you get the message out of God's Word. Secondly, I believe it should be custom designed to meet the needs. Now listen, these folks said, these men are drunk. They've been drinking at this early hour of the morning. And Peter begins his sermon in order to meet a need, to expound the truth of what was happening at Pentecost. Now listen, once in a while I hear somebody say, well, you know, folks just won't come and I'm having a hard time. I want to give you a simple little principle that always works. If you will preach to meet people's needs, you'll never have to beg for a congregation. People are hurting everywhere. I mean, they are hurting desperately. They're lonely. They're frustrated. They're trapped. They're in bondage. They're divorced. Their kids are on drugs. They're living with somebody else. They've got an alcohol problem. They're afraid of the future. Multitudes of people up in age, living in little one-room apartments, fearing they'll lose their Social Security, don't have many friends, don't know what's going to happen to them. Listen, they don't come to church because you and I are good preachers. They come to church oftentimes hoping they'll just hear something that'll meet the desperate need of their heart for the moment. You can get up, my friend, and you can expound sanctification, glorification. You can expound justification, redemption, all the rest, and I believe in that and I do that, but I want to tell you, if you don't apply that to where that lady's hurting, you can forget it. She doesn't care about your doctrine. The only thing she cares about is how do I raise these three boys when my husband walked out on me for some other woman. That's what I want to know. How do I raise these three boys, and how do I trust God for my finances when I'm only making 150 bucks a week? You know why folks are not listening? Because we are not meeting their needs. If you will gear your sermon to meet people's hurts, brother, you'll have more people than you'll ever want to preach to. Listen, somebody says, but my little old church, listen, you start preaching to people's needs and it won't be little long. God will grow it up. You know why? Because people are going to be magnetized to the man who's meeting people's needs. They're hungry. They're thirsty. They're hurting, and they're hoping that surely somehow you'll say something to meet their needs. But my friend, you can't meet their needs, number one, until you know what they are. And secondly, you can't meet their needs if you're unwilling to hurt. Is it not true that when you and I are going through the valleys of brokenness, and we are hurting, and we are hurting deeply, and God is able in those moments to teach us things we never learned any other way? Then when you stand up to preach, what happens? Somebody walks down the aisle and they say to you, Pastor, let me tell you what happened to me this week, and almost something similar just happened to you. What happens to your heart? It just goes out, and you emotionally wrap your loving arms around them. When you stand to preach the gospel, you preach with a sweet sensitivity and a deep burden in your heart and a compassionate, loving desire to see God build those people. And what do you become? You become an encourager. That's what God intends every pastor to be, an encourager of the people. But you see, how can you do that? How can you do that, my friend, unless you custom design the sermon to meet needs? Listen, do you remember Jesus ever getting off onto some big doctrinal subject without meeting the needs of the people he was talking to? Never one time. Not once. Jesus always spoke to the most immediate need. And friend, if you will preach to the most immediate need of your congregation, they will love you. They will be loyal to you. They will follow you. You know why? Because you become one of the channels through which God is able to build them up and to make them the people that God wants them to be. I better move on. Third characteristic is constructive in approach. You don't see anything negative in this sermon. It's all positive. I hear people say, and one of the reasons that I say this is because we get letters from all over this country. And oftentimes, here's what people say. I go to church and I feel like I've been beaten down every time I leave. Shepherds don't beat sheep. They feed sheep. You know why some of God's men are beating sheep? If a preacher is an angry man, either angry at God, angry at his immediate circumstances, angry at himself, he's going to express that anger toward his people. You're going to beat them emotionally. You're going to put them in bondage. I have literally seen people weep who said, I love my pastor. I want to go to the church. He's an excellent preacher, but I feel so beaten down. I'm in bondage. I need some encouragement. Be careful that you don't become a beater of sheep because they won't do what you tell them. You start feeding sheep, they'll follow you over the cliff. Right? You feed the sheep. If you feed them, they'll follow you over the cliff. Next characteristic I want you to notice is correct doctrinally. If you take this passage, Acts chapter 2, and you look at all the doctrines that are in this passage of redemption, the resurrection, the lordship of Jesus Christ, all through here is doctrine. There is no error in Peter's sermon. He didn't even have anybody's theological books. He didn't have any of that. He just preached as the Lord Jesus had taught him and as the Spirit of God came upon him. Now listen, the cults today are full of members out of your church and mine. You know why? Because we've preached such lighthearted stuff. The cultists can come along and give them some new idea, and because they're not founded in the doctrines of the Word of God, they are swayed with all kinds of error, and the next thing you know, they've gone out and joined somebody's little group, and they're off in somebody's little Bible study somewhere in all kinds of error. Why? We're responsible. We've not indoctrinated them with the truth. You see, I believe if you and I are doing a good job and Spirit-anointed preaching is going to be, listen, the sermons are going to be based on solid, true biblical doctrine. It doesn't mean you have to preach salvation this week, justification next week, redemption the next week. But listen, you and I should be so full of that that it permeates every sermon that we preach. Not the words, but the truth. The affirmations we can make because of our relationship to Him. We don't have to put people in bondage because we know that justification means that God has declared me not guilty. I am freed and liberated. I don't have to perform to get His approval. I am approved because of my relationship to Christ. Doctrinally sound. Spirit-anointed preaching is going to be doctrinally sound. Examine some of your sermons and see how much true doctrine is there. Next. It needs to be, as we said before, Christ-centered. Now, I won't dwell on that except to say, I will challenge you to look at your sermons. Go back and look through them. Listen, I'll tell you what I did. When God taught me a new truth about my own life on one occasion, I took my secretary and she and I went through all the sermons that I had preached from the beginning up to that point. Do you know that I threw away, I literally took the sermons out of the file folders and threw them away. When I discovered, I went through every one of them, that so many of those sermons implied that it was works that pleased God rather than my, and please, He's pleased with me because of my relationship to His Son. You can put folks in all kinds of bondage. I just want to challenge you to be sure that your sermon, that the message you proclaim, that Jesus is all through it, from the beginning to the end. Because you see, unless He is, what are you really saying? What do you have to offer anybody without Jesus? Do you have any more than any other speaker? We only have one thing to give, and that's Jesus Christ and Him crucified. Next characteristic of Spirit-anointed preaching is that it's clear. If you'll take this sermon, here's what you'll discover in studying Acts chapter 2. That it is clear, it has direction, it has progression, it has movement, it has excitement. And you see, I believe God is not the author of confusion in sermon preparation or delivery. You see, sometimes we think our people not very smart. You don't think they're smart enough to know when you're chasing rabbits and trying to get on to something that'll get you all hyped up so you can start off like a dud and end up like a fireball? You think they don't see that? The intelligent people sitting in your congregation, they know when you're prepared and when you're not prepared. You see, they've heard you, they know when you're on fire, when your fire's all burned out. I'll tell you something, the more praying people you've got in your church, the more people who can spot you when you're not ready. Now, the wonderful thing about those kind of folks is they start praying for you, we get under conviction, get right with God. The next characteristic of Spirit-anointed preaching is that it's convincing. Now, listen to what happened here. You know what happens in this passage. So then, those who had received His word were baptized, and there were added that day about 3,000 souls. That's pretty convincing, isn't it? They were convinced. Let me ask you this. When you finish a message, are the people who listen to you convinced and persuaded that what you just finished saying is the truth? Do you think that they believe everything you say because you're the pastor? Well, I don't want to deflate you, but they don't. They don't believe it just because you're the pastor. Now, sometimes we'd like for them to believe everything we say. Convincing. Are you expounding the Word of God in such a fashion that the people who are sitting there with the open Bible and following you verse by verse, when you finish, they can say, amen. That's right, brother. Preach on. That's exactly right. Or do they walk away saying, how did he get that? Where in the world did that come from? I never saw that in the Bible. The truth is, it wasn't there. Here's what I want you to see, and I want you to remember this very carefully. Being a pastor is an awesome responsibility because you and I are going to give an account, friend, for the folks we lead right and the folks we lead wrong. The message ought to be convincing, but it should be convincing to do and to be the right thing. Now listen, Most preaching is do-oriented, but Jesus' preaching was be-oriented. Now, the only way, you see, for that to happen is for the emphasis in the preacher's heart to be being and not doing. What are you convincing them to do? Then, likewise, one of the characteristics is conviction. Listen to what happened. When they heard this, they were pierced to the heart, said to Peter and the rest of the apostles, "Brethren, what shall we do?" Let me ask you this. When you preach, do you preach to give out information? Do you preach for inspiration? Or is your primary purpose preaching so that people who are listening will make a decision? Peter preached for a decision. Jesus preached for a decision. Follow me. What is the objective of your sermon? Now, I'm not saying that every sermon has the same objective. It doesn't. But you see, when you and I finish presenting Jesus Christ, somebody should, listen, they should be forced by the nature of the gospel to make a decision of some sort. What is your objective? Well, Peter had an objective. It's very clear. They were convicted. They said, "Men and brethren, what shall we do?" Likewise, one last characteristic I want to mention here is it was very compelling. Listen. He said, "Repent and let each one of you be baptized in the name of Jesus Christ for the forgiveness of your sins, and you shall receive the gift of the Holy Spirit. The promise is for you and your children, for all who are far off, as many as the Lord our God shall call himself." With many other words, he solemnly testified and kept on exhorting them, saying, "Be saved from this perverse generation." And listen, so convincing, so convicting, so compelling for them to make a decision, he gave them the opportunity, and 3,000 of them were saved. If some of you were to give an invitation to your church, probably 6 or 7 people would fall out in a faint. Or they'd wonder what in the world happened to you. But let me ask you a question. If this world's going to hell, and brother, it's going fast. If this world is hell-bound without Jesus Christ, and if Jesus Christ is the only hope for this world, and you are a God-called, God-anointed servant of God, and you present the only message that will keep a man out of hell and get him into heaven, the only message that will equip a man to live in this day victoriously, if that be true, then should you not be preaching, listen, sermons that are compelling and convicting and persuasive, that are calling for a decision in people's relationship to Jesus Christ?
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16: You know, once in a while I meet some fella coming out of seminary and he wants a church of 5,000.

0: 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It's not serving somebody else. God's primary interest in your life is what He is doing in you. That's God's number one priority. The service is secondary in the eyes of God. That's secondary. Primary in the eyes of God is what's happening in your heart, what He's able to do in your life. 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
3: American Family News, I'm Robert Thornton. The National Hurricane Center says that after landfall, Hurricane Isaias will quickly weaken, but its fast motion could bring strong hurricane force winds well inland. A northward motion is expected to continue through tomorrow, bringing the storm center through Alabama. Alabama Weather Network's Bill Murray says Alabama Power stands ready.
4: They are pre-positioning assets and staging their crews, getting ready to do what they do best, which is restore power. But we can do one thing, and that is protect your family against these winds to make sure that you keep them safe.
3: Florida Governor Ron DeSantis says first responders are on standby.
5: We'll have a 5,000 guard mobilization that will be done, and hopefully they're not going to be needed for an extended period of time. But if they are, they're going to be here, and they're going to be working, and they're going to be helping.
3: 8 days of hope will be along the Gulf Coast to minister to those hardest hit. Founder Steve Tiber told AFN they know hurricanes and they've already been to the Florida Panhandle, so there's not a lot they won't be ready for.
6: You know, 8 days of hope has been watching the storm develop over the last 2 days. And so our mass feeding arm, and that's the arm that goes and brings thousands of meals after a power outage to provide food to those who have nowhere to turn. So the feeding team this week worked on putting together additional meals. The equipment is ready. The team is ready. Tomorrow morning, on Saturday morning, we will be heading down to the Panhandle. Where we'll be setting up will be determined later tonight based on where the hurricane lands and the damage around it as well. So our feeding team is ready to go. They'll be there as long as they're needed until the power comes back. Already it's being estimated 7 to 10 days minimal that there'll be power outages. So we'll be down there for a little bit.
3: Tiber said there will be ministry opportunities in the wake of the storm. Go to 8daysofhope.com to find out more. The Pentagon announced that the firing squad execution of the man convicted of carrying out the Fort Hood shooting would be live streamed. Speaking to reporters in Kentucky today, Vice President J.D. Vance said that the decision to make the execution public was not final.
7: I've seen these announcements. I don't know that that's actually going to happen. Let's sort of see what I think it's going to happen in December when he's executed. But what I try to remind people is, look, this is a guy who committed, in my view, the worst terrorist attack on American soil outside of 9/11.
3: The Fort Hood shooting left 13 people dead and 32 victims injured at a Texas military base in 2009. This week saw the anniversary of one of the most horrific and consequential terrorist attacks in history. AFN Steve Jordahl reports on how the mainstream media dealt with the third anniversary of the October 7th Hamas terrorist attack on Israel.
8: The horror of the October 7th attack was so graphic and shocking that even American news media companies were forced to lay the blame at the feet of Hamas on Wednesday, the third anniversary of that day. But Curtis Houck of Media Research Center says much like New York City Mayor Zoran Mamdani's statement condemning the attacks, that

0: and turning his ire on Israel, the mainstream media played it both ways.
1: Trying to both sides the matter by, you know, giving equal time to both the atrocities of October 7th, but then also saying that what happened since then was basically on the same plane.
0: This was Gail King of CBS Mornings.
2: Now to the Middle East, where 3 years ago today, Hamas unleashed a horrific attack on civilians in southern Israel, killing 1,200 people and taking another 250 hostage. Israel responded with an all-out military offensive in Gaza that killed more than 70,000 people.
0: Houck says the other tactic American news networks used was to try to tie the anniversary to the upcoming Israeli elections, perhaps trying to play on an anti-Semitic streak rising in America.
1: We have this anniversary here in Israel, just as voters are going to the polls and they're very mad at Benjamin Netanyahu.
0: Speaking of Mayor Mamdani, he was forced to make an appearance at one of the October 7th vigils, and Houck says he looked very annoyed.
1: I think a picture of his miserable face is parading around on social media and will live on as a meme.
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8: I start often by just asking open-ended questions of my kids, like, hey, do you know anybody in school that gets bullied? Or what's it like? How do kids treat each other, mistreat each other? Because it feels safe when you start out here, and it's not personal. So my kids might be afraid of opening up about what's going on in their hearts, but they'll tell about what's going on in everybody else's lives. And so I just start asking thoughtful questions. And as much as I'm trying to gain entrance into their heart, they're also watching and observing how I'm responding to them. And they're seeing, do mom and dad understand? Are they responding well? Is it safe to open up and share that I've experienced this? And so our responses really do matter, and that they're seeing compassion and understanding and care.
7: That's Julie Lowe, and she joins us today on Focus on the Family with Jim Daly. Thanks for being here. I'm John Fuller.
5: You know, John, bullying is one of those things every parent hopes their child never has to face. I mean, it happens sooner or later, and most kids will encounter that unkindness, exclusion, teasing, or even outright intimidation. I did. Third grade. Mm-hmm. I know exactly when it happened and where and what school I was going to. The truth is, our children need more than those quick fixes. You know, it's not something you just say a little clip and then keep moving, because they're in a tough spot often. They need that wisdom and courage and the confidence to know that their values come from God and their identity comes from God. Here at Focus on the Family, we are here to help you navigate those difficult moments with grace and clarity, and equip you as a parent to help engage with your child to find solutions.
7: Mm-hmm. And Julie Lowe is our guest. As I said, she's a faculty member and licensed professional counselor at Christian Counseling and Educational Foundation. She's written a terrific children's book that helps your child and you understand bullying and how to handle it well. The title of the book is Gus Gets Badgered When You Meet a Bully.
5: Julie, welcome to Focus on the Family.
8: Thank you for having me.
5: This is a great kid's book, Gus Gets Badgered. What were you trying to accomplish here with the book?
8: Well, we know that bullying is a problem that happens often among young people, and unfortunately not just young people. We're seeing it across the board, right?
5: Why is it so prevalent? I mean, we're all talking about times that we were bullied.
8: Well, it always has been. I often say, though, with the emergence